0: God took responsibility upon himself. He saw the gap caused by our sin. He saw the delta. God took responsibility upon himself. He sent Jesus Christ, and it took 33 years, because Jesus was 33 years when he ascended into the heavenlies. And Jesus was born, and he lived this righteous life. That's the bridge deck. He died on the cross for our sins. Then 3 days later, he rose again. So in essence, the ribbon cutting ceremony took place Easter Sunday 2,000 years ago, because the bridge was complete. Jesus said, "The project is finished." Well, let's talk about some of these world religions right quick. One of them is Hinduism. Hinduism. We have a lot of Hindus in our world, 1.2 billion Hindus. Hinduism is as cultural as it is religious. Hinduism is one of the oldest religions, specifically 1400 BC. It's highly complex. Isn't it funny how we like things that are complex? Have you noticed that? Ask someone a question. "Oh man, it's just complex. Wow, I really liked that sermon. It was just so complex." No, I don't want things complex. I want things understandable. It's easy to keep the complex complex, but it's another thing to make the complex simple and understandable. So Hinduism is highly, highly complex. One sect has over 330 million gods. 330 million gods. And one of the difficulties that a Christian has in sharing with a Hindu is oftentimes Hindus will go, "Yeah, Jesus, I'll add him to the mix. That's great, man. I'm down with that." And it's Hinduism, to really understand it, is like trying to tackle Patrick Mahomes. You can't tackle him. Hinduism is basically a cocktail of folklore, mythology, and gods of fertility. That's what it is. It's all jumbled up into that. But basically, you've got the big four in Hinduism, and you want to remember these, okay? Number one, Brahma. Brahma, or Brahman. Brahma is the impersonal force, the absolute one. You'll hear them talk a lot about that. Also, karma. Karma is the law of reaping and sowing. So number one, Brahma. Number two, karma. And number three, Atman. Atman is kind of like the soul, sort of. And the soul transmigrates into higher life forms in Hinduism. So basically, you start out as a bug, and hopefully, if you have good karma, you'll become a billionaire. Then, samsara is the cycle of reincarnation. Think about your washing machine. Think about loads and loads of dirty laundry you put in the washing machine. The washing machine just goes round and round and round. If you, as a good Hindu, have enough good karma, and you put that in the spin cycle of reincarnation, hopefully you'll spin out and enter nirvana, or moksha, which is total and complete detachment. Isn't that interesting? Now, there's some good elements here. I'm not here to hate on Hindus or to bash the Buddhists or to malign the Mormons. No. We're talking about their religion. We're not attacking someone personally. So if you think that's our vibe, it's totally not the deal. I am saying, though, that Hinduism is a very small bridge. I mean, if you try to compare a bridge for ants, I mean, that's the kind of scale that we're talking about. Does it have some good elements, some good stuff? Yeah, it does. But if you think about Hinduism, it basically brings together good, evil, justice and injustice. So it's very sexy for the relativist, you know, the A-listers, you know, those cool people, because there's no sin, there's no real issues, there's no really immorality. You're just, you know. So the overarching illustration of Hinduism would be the Peloton. Anybody have a Peloton? I do. Okay. Peloton is a stationary bicycle, basically on peptides, and you ride it, and you burn all this energy and all this effort, but you don't really get anywhere. That's Hinduism. Now let's move on the map northeast, and let's talk about Buddhism. Let's go to Japan, China, and Korea. Let's talk about Buddhism. Buddhism is basically a dialed-down form of Hinduism. And a lot of people in our culture are Buddhists, not anywhere near the number of Hindus. I think there's about 500 million Buddhists worldwide. This religion started in 525 BC. There was a gentleman named Siddhartha Gautama. Don't you love that name? And Siddhartha was a Hindu. He grew up in a very strict Hindu household. And one day he thought, you know what, I'm gonna bolt from Hinduism. And he left, and he decided to become an ascetic monk. He found himself one day meditating under a Bodhi tree. And when he emerged 40 days later, he said, "I am Buddha, the enlightened one." So he came up with this system. And we would call it, obviously, we call it today, Buddhism. Four noble truths. Number one, here we go. This is, if you want to be a Buddhist, suffering is universal. Now, I'm not sure it's taken me 40 days and 40 nights to figure that one out, but wow, that's enlightening. Suffering is universal. I mean, I'm not making fun. This is like, are you kidding me? Number two, craving is the root cause of suffering. Number three, the cure for suffering is to eliminate craving. Number four, you follow the Eightfold Path, and hopefully you become detached and you erase desire. When you think about Buddhism, think about a giant eraser. You're just erasing desire. I admire Siddhartha's desire to help the poor and the suffering. I admire that, and we should admire that, but it takes desire to help the poor. It takes desire to live the life. It takes desire to be the right kind of husband, the right kind of wife. It takes desire. So to eradicate desire, you see, it's just paradoxical. It's, again, like trying to tackle Patrick Mahomes.
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0: If you talk about Microsoft, if you talk about Apple, if you talk about Nike, you would go, "Oh, Ed, those are some of the best." I mean, those companies have some of the best marketing ever. Well, they pale in comparison to the Mormon Church. The Mormon Church has hired some of the best marketers in the universe, and they have positioned themselves aside and along Christianity. Mormons are not Christians. The religion is not a Christian religion. So I'm eating my omelet yesterday, and I'm thinking, I'm going to call Cliff, my man Cliff Connectly. And I'm just going to talk to him about some of these things. And because, again, he's talked to squillions of people one-on-one about world religions. And so here's my conversation with Cliff yesterday.
2: Why is it important, Cliff, to know about the various faith systems as a Christian? I'm talking to Christians now. Why should we know about these things?
3: One of the most active forms of love is listening. And if I'm talking to a Muslim, I better listen carefully to understand what they believe and why they believe it. And then I better be able to communicate what I believe about Jesus and why I believe it. What's the evidence that Christ is true? And then I'm praying that God will use, by his Holy Spirit, that new information from my Muslim friend to draw them to Christ. Jesus is not just a good prophet, as Muhammad taught. Jesus is more than a good prophet. He's God in human form. That's why we worship him. And a Muslim cannot worship him, because a Muslim just worships Allah and views Jesus simply as a good prophet. But unfortunately, the evidence is Christ claimed to be more than a prophet, claimed to be the eternal pre-existent God in human form. So he's either a quack, a madman, maybe he's just another man who was deluded, or he is who he claimed to be, God in human form. But he's not the middle ground that Muhammad chose, which is Jesus the good prophet. By his clear claim to be God in human form, he's either a blasphemer, out of touch with reality, or he's who he claimed to be. And I think the resurrection of Christ clearly points to the fact he was not a quack, he was not out of touch with reality, he was amazingly in touch with reality. He is reliable.
2: Cliff, talk to me about the maze of Mormonism, because like you, I have great friends who are Mormons, respect them, they're amazing people, but Mormonism is not Christianity.
3: Every Mormon friend I have is a very nice person. Every Mormon I've ever met is a very nice, kind, loving person. But Joseph Smith and Brigham Young, I am convinced, were deeply, gravely mistaken when they talked about Jesus not being the unique Son of God. The idea that we all are going, we Mormon men who follow Mormonism are going to have a planet of our own, and we're basically going to become gods.
2: Yes.
3: No, that's polytheism, and Jesus and the whole Bible teach monotheism, that there's only one God, not many gods.
2: Exactly.
3: Secondly, Mormonism teaches that Jesus and Lucifer once were brothers. Well, if that's true, it means Jesus had a beginning. But the Bible clearly teaches that Jesus is the eternal God. He's not a created being. Obviously, also at one point, Brigham Young and Joseph Smith supported polygamy. Now, I know that polygamy is in the Bible, and obviously David and Solomon were polygamists. But that does not mean that the Bible is teaching us that polygamy is good. You go right back to Genesis 2:24, and it's one man and one woman,
2: right,
3: not many. So I'm convinced that polygamy is not what the Bible teaches.
0: What a great guy, great friend. I love Cliff and Sharon Connectly. So again, hope you're tracking with us. Hinduism is a Peloton religion, a washing machine religion, spin cycle religion of reincarnation. You start as a bug, maybe they'll spit you out, I don't know, as a 20-something influencer, who knows. Then you have the big eraser. That's Buddhism, erasing, eradicating desire. Mormonism, and I'm not saying this to make light of Mormonism, it reads like a celestial spiritual Star Wars book. It's out there. Mormonism uses terms, and they're taught to do so, that seem to be copacetic to those of us who are Christians. It's like, oh, salvation, yes. Grace, oh yeah. Forgiveness, yes. The Bible is an authoritative book, yes. But stop them and say, define those terms. Because the terms mean something totally different to a Mormon than they do to those of us who are in Christ. When you study Mormonism, you got to study and talk about the founder. Hinduism has no real founder. Buddhism's founder is Siddhartha Gautama. The founder of Mormonism is a very troubled man named Joseph Smith. He was highly confused. He was from New York. And one day, he walked out into the woods. He was like 14 years old. As he was walking through the woods, he claims that God and Jesus appeared to him and told him that all churches, every church is an abomination, and he was the guy to restore the church. So that's how it began. Then you have this angel Moroni appearing to him. He found some golden tablets, and through some mysterious Mormon sunglasses, he used the sunglasses to read the gold tablets, which ended up becoming the Book of Mormon, which Joseph Smith said, it's a chronicle of the lost civilization, recording of Christ's post-resurrection appearances here in the Americas. There's not one shred of archaeological evidence that substantiates anything in the Book of Mormon. Joseph Smith himself had some issues. He was pegged for the demonic practice of glass-looking, adultery, polygamy, illegal banking, and he was killed in a shootout. This is the founder of Mormonism here. So when you think about Mormonism, think about three S's. The first S is our Savior. You heard Cliff say it? Let me say it again. They will say, Mormons will say, oh yeah, Jesus is my Savior. Okay, define Jesus. Well, his brother was Lucifer, and it just goes into Star Wars from there. So we see a major problem. Then salvation. Salvation in the Mormon church is through works. They'll say it's through grace. Grace is part of it, they say, but it's also following the doctrines, the ordinances. And have you ever heard about the Mormon underwear that you're supposed to wear? That's a whole other subject that we won't get into right now. In 1982, the Book of Mormon, in this brilliant marketing campaign, added this phrase, another testament of Jesus Christ. So the Mormons prey, P-R-E-Y, on Christians who really don't know their theology, if that makes sense. I do believe there are a number of Mormons who want to become Christians. I truly believe that. They just have never, ever really studied it, and they've never, ever really had a chance to understand what it means to know Christ personally. Another S, the third S, is going to be Scripture. They'll say, oh yeah, the Bible is our authority. Well, not really. Anytime you have a truth text, you're dealing with a false religion. A truth text is like, okay, yeah, I believe the Bible, but this text over here is just as important. In Mormonism, the Bible comes in fourth. You got the Book of Mormon, Pearl of Great Price, the Doctrine of Covenants, and then the Bible. So we see these issues, these problems already. So Jesus is not in the Mormon church who Jesus is to you and to me. So just think about those. Mormons also believe, this is a really weird, that God was once human, and he was obedient to his heavenly Father, and now lives on his planet with his wives, God. Are you ready for this? Again, I'm not joking when I say Star Wars. And he's procreating spiritual babies, and these spiritual babies enter physical babies on earth. And the goal of Mormonism, if you're a good Mormon, if you do all these things and work and the ordinances and the doctrines and you follow Joseph Smith's teachings and everything, if you're a really good Mormon, guys, you will have your own planet, and you'll have all these wives, and you'll have celestial sex forever. There's a little bit of vibe of reincarnation into Mormonism as well. Here's what Joseph Smith said about the Book of Mormon. This is an interesting quote. He said, I told the brethren that the Book of Mormon was the most correct of any book on earth and the keystone of our religion. And a man would get nearer to God by abiding by its precepts than any other book. So that's just a little bit about Mormonism. A couple of quick texts, and then we're done. Revelation chapter 22, here's the difference, 18 and 19. I warn everyone who hears the words of the prophecy of this book, if anyone adds anything to them, God will add to him the plagues described in this book. And if anyone takes words away from this book of prophecy, God will take away from him his share in the tree of life and in the holy city, which are described in this book. Man, I wish the Bible was direct. Matthew 7, watch out, Jesus said, for false prophets. They come to you in sheep's clothing, but inwardly they are ferocious wolves. Again, the big picture. Hinduism, escape. Buddhism, detachment. Mormonism, becoming. Christianity, grace and mercy. So if you're on this construction plan, this man-made construction plan with your hard hat and safety goggles and red wings, trash that, park the crane, and accept the bridge God has built to you, because the bridge God has built to you is not a bridge to nowhere, it's a bridge to somewhere, and that somewhere is someone named you.
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18: Should God cast away His people Israel? No, God will not cast away His people. On the contrary, God will save His people. I've been in Israel a couple of times, and one of the most wonderful things that you're able to say to those people over there is the fact that there's a great future for you. God is going to redeem this entire nation.
19: Welcome to Grace to You Weekend, the Bible teaching ministry of John MacArthur. I'm your host, Phil Johnson. With all of the turmoil in the Middle East these days, especially where the nation of Israel is concerned, perhaps a question has come into your mind. What is God's plan for Israel? How should we think about the promises God made to that nation in Scripture? And if you're a Christian, why do you need to know what God has in store for Israel? What's the practical value of that? Consider those questions with John MacArthur today as he continues his study, The Return and Reign of Jesus Christ. So now, if you're able, turn in your Bible to Zechariah chapter 10 as John begins the lesson.
18: The entire 11th chapter of Romans deals with the question that is introduced in the first verse of that chapter, and the question is, has God cast off His people Israel? That's a very vital question. That's a question that theologians are still discussing today. That's a question that is highly debated and heatedly discussed in theological seminaries and colleges around America and around the world. Has God cast off His people Israel? The next verse of the 11th chapter of Romans answers the question, and that is the second verse. And the second verse simply states the fact that God has not cast off His people Israel, that that is the remotest possible thought. It says, God hath not cast away His people whom He foreknew. In other words, by the time you get to the 11th chapter of Romans, God is still dealing in the fulfillment of His promises to Israel. He has not set them aside. And from then, as you progress through the 11th chapter, Paul develops that particular thought. what is, in fact, God's plan for Israel? And it culminates in verse 26 of Romans 11, which says, "So all Israel shall be saved. As it is written, there shall come out of Zion the deliverer who shall turn away ungodliness from Jacob." Why is God going to fulfill that? "For this is my covenant unto them, when I shall take away their sins." And verse 29 says, "And the gifts and callings of God are without repentance." Should God cast away his people Israel? No, God will not cast away his people. On the contrary, verse 26 and following says God will save his people. I've been in Israel a couple of times, and one of the most wonderful things that you're able to say to those people over there is the fact that there's a great future for you. God is going to redeem this entire nation. God has not cast you off. And one of the reasons that America has been such a great friend of Israel is because of the Christian testimony of America. The Israelis know that there are many of us who believe in the restoration of Israel. They know that. There are many evangelical Christians who have made friends with the Israelis. So this is a promise that has not been negated. God is going to redeem the nation of Israel. In Isaiah chapter 59 and verse 20 and 21, we read concerning this same fulfillment, the same prophecy, "And the Redeemer shall come to Zion." That was quoted in Romans 11. "And unto those who turn from transgression in Jacob, saith the Lord. As for me, this is my covenant with them, says the Lord. My spirit that is upon thee, and my words which I have put in thy mouth, shall not depart out of thy mouth, nor out of the mouth of thy seed, nor out of the mouth of thy seed's seed, saith the Lord, from henceforth and forever." In other words, God says there is a forever plan for Israel. There is a forever message that will abide in Israel that culminates when the Redeemer comes to Zion. Now, three things that stand out in that prophecy should be taken note of. One, the Redeemer will come out of Zion. He will be Jewish. Two, he will turn ungodliness away from Jacob. Three, he will take away their sins. So there is coming the Redeemer who will turn them away from their ungodliness and forgive their sins, and that is salvation. This all comes under what Jeremiah calls the New Covenant. The Old Covenant was a covenant of death. The New Covenant is a covenant of life. And Israel will experience the new covenant according to Jeremiah 31 and verse 33. It says this, "But this shall be the covenant that I will make with the house of Israel. After those days, saith the Lord, I will put my law in their inward parts and write it in their hearts and will be their God, and they shall be my people. And they shall teach no more every man his neighbor and every man his brother, saying, Know the Lord. For they shall all know me, from the least of them to the greatest of them, saith the Lord. For I will forgive their iniquity, and I will remember their sin no more." Now, when Israel is saved, what happens? What all is involved in their redemption? That is the theme of chapter 10. Just exactly what occurs? What are the constituent benefits of salvation? These features are the features that will really come to Israel in the day of their salvation. This is what you can tell any Jew, or any Gentile for that matter, about what God is going to do for Israel in the day when Jesus comes. Feature number one, and I'm going to jump into verse 4 for number one and then backtrack. Feature number one, the first thing Israel will receive is a divine redeemer. The divine redeemer. Verse 4. "Out of him," and the him there refers back to its antecedent in verse 3, which is the house of Judah. So out of Judah came forth the corner. Out of him the nail. Out of him the battle bow. And out of him every oppressor together. Now let's go back and look at this verse. Zechariah reminds the people that the Messiah is coming, and he identifies him in this verse. Really, this is one of the richest messianic prophecies in the Old Testament, and it's not one that's studied very often, and yet it's just really loaded. In many of the former prophets, now you've heard of the former prophets and the latter prophets? You haven't heard of the former prophets and the latter prophets, okay? The former prophets are the prophets who prophesied prior to the Babylonian exile. The latter prophets are the prophets who prophesied after they came back from exile. Now, the former prophets had many things to say about the Messiah, many things about what he would be and how he would look and how he would fulfill prophecy and so forth. Many of the things that were clearly stated in the former prophets are then picked up again by the latter prophets. Now, Zechariah, as a latter prophet after the exile, picks up three things about the Messiah that are from the former prophets. He calls the Messiah a cornerstone, a nail, and a battle bow. Now, these three things give us a tremendous insight into the Messiah. The first one is that he is called in Hebrew Pinach. And that means the cornerstone. Verse 4 calls him simply the corner. That's a messianic title. And in the former prophets, such as Isaiah 28:16, it says, "Therefore, thus saith the Lord God, behold, I lay in Zion for a foundation, a stone, a tested stone, a precious cornerstone, a sure foundation, and he that believeth shall not be ashamed." So Isaiah prophesied that he would be a stone, a tested stone, a precious stone, a cornerstone, a foundation stone. That has to be Jesus Christ. None other than Jesus Christ. And as you look at the New Testament, you find that Jesus Christ repeatedly is stated to be the cornerstone. In Romans 9, verse 32, it says, "They stumbled at the stumbling stone, as it is written, behold, I lay in Zion a stumbling stone and a rock of offense, and whosoever believeth on him shall not be ashamed." And it's clear that Paul is referring to Jesus Christ, who is the stumbling stone over which Israel stumbled. In 1 Corinthians chapter 1 and verse 23, "We preach Christ crucified, unto the Jews a stumbling stone." In Ephesians, the stone takes a little bit of a different approach. And in Ephesians 2:20, it says, "And you are built upon the foundation of the apostles and prophets, Jesus Christ himself being the chief cornerstone." So sometimes he is a stone of stumbling, and sometimes he is a cornerstone, and sometimes he is a precious stone. But that is a common Old Testament designation. Daniel chapter 2, verse 34 calls him a stone. In fact, Daniel calls him a stone cut out without hands, and he is the crushing stone that comes in judgment to destroy the Gentile world powers. So Jesus is a stone. The Messiah will be a stone. Here, it is not the crushing aspect that is emphasized. That's emphasized in other parts of the Bible, that he is a smiting rock, Matthew 21, 44, a crushing stone of judgment. That is not the emphasis here. Zechariah says he is a cornerstone. He is a stone that holds up the walls. He is a supporting stone. He will give support, and he will give stability. That's the idea. For the safety and stability of a building, almost everything depends on the foundation. Anybody who builds knows that. And what Zechariah is saying here is really the same thing. He is saying Christ is the one who will come and give stability to Israel, and that's the thing they've needed for so many centuries. Barron, David Barron, in his great commentary on Zechariah, says, "The great architect of the universe has purposed for himself from all eternity to raise out of frail, imperfect human materials a glorious temple for his own eternal habitation through the Spirit, which when completed shall show forth even more than the material temple of the universe to principalities and powers the infinite power and manifold wisdom of God. And in order to ensure that temple's eternal safety, he has bestowed great care on the foundation. He himself has laid it. And the tried and precious cornerstone, which he has laid as the basis of this mystical structure, is his own Son, who is perfected forevermore, against whom the gates of hell cannot prevail." And so we can say, let the storms rage and let infidelity assail and let men and devils do their utmost. When God sets Jesus as the cornerstone, the foundation stands sure. And we know that now, don't we? Because Christ is the cornerstone of the foundation of the church. And we have seen the church stand and weather the storm. And someday he'll become the cornerstone of Israel. You know, there's something else about this cornerstone concept that struck me as I was studying it, and that is that a cornerstone holds up two walls. It's in the corner. It holds up two walls. And without pushing the point too far, I think it's kind of interesting to realize that the cornerstone Christ holds up the two walls that make up the redeemed people, and that is the church and Israel. And where there used to be a wall between us, we now have a common cornerstone. And someday when Israel enters its kingdom, we'll enter it with Israel. And when we go into eternity, we'll go in together. And I dare say by the time we hit eternity, there won't be any way to tell us apart. In fact, for all those who know and love the Lord Jesus Christ today who are a part of Israel, they'll have to find a spot in both walls. He is the cornerstone for two people, and he will give stability and solidarity and foundation to Israel. That's the promise of God for them. The day is coming when you're going to get solidarity. The second thing that he calls this divine redeemer is the nail. Now, that's a most interesting term in Hebrew. It refers to two kinds of nails in its use in the Old Testament. One is a tent stake. When they would put a tent up, they would run great pieces of rope out from the extremity of the tent on its outer part, and they would drive a stake into the ground to hold the tent. You've seen it at any tent you've ever seen. But the word not only has to do with a tent stake, but it is also used, and I'll show you where in a minute, to refer to the great nail that they drove into the middle post of the tent. Now, when they put up a tent in those days to live in their traveling, it was a big tent. It wasn't some little dinky pup tent. It was a big tent. And in the middle, they would have a pole, almost like a ship's mast. And there weren't any walls to hang anything on, so the pole in the middle, into it was driven a big nail in which the valuable ornaments of the house were hung. Whatever glorious art displays were to be hung in the tent, they were hung on the nail driven into the post. Often, according to one writer that I was reading, the wealth of that entire family would be hung on that peg for the admiration of all who came in. Now, I really believe that that's precisely what God is going to do with Jesus Christ. It is possible that he's referring here to the idea that he's the nail to hold the tent of Israel together. But I think if we connect up with what else we find in the scripture about this nail concept, what God is really going to do is that God is going to make Christ the nail in the midst of his kingdom on which all the glory of the kingdom hangs. Do you see? That's the essence of the picture. If you go back to Zechariah 6:13, it says, "He shall build the temple of the Lord and bear the glory." In other words, Christ will build the temple, and within that temple, he will bear the glory. See? He will bear the glory. The glory will be hung on him. Full millennial splendor will be his. Let me give you another reason why I believe this is probably the meaning here. Look in your Bible at Isaiah 22. Isaiah 22. As one old preacher I heard said, turn to Isaiah. Isaiah 22, verse 23. Now watch this. And this is talking about, as so often we've told you, it's talking about a human fulfillment and then a future fulfillment in Christ. The human fulfillment of this prophecy is Eliakim. Eliakim was a very wonderful man, a very godly man. And Eliakim is the historical fulfillment, but Messiah is the ultimate. And verse 23, he says, and we'll go right to the messianic element, I will fasten him like a nail in a sure place, and he shall be for a glorious throne to his father's house. Now watch 24. And they shall hang on him all the glory of his father's house. The offspring in the issue, all vessels of small quantity, from the vessels of cups to the vessels of flagons. Chapter 10 again in Zechariah, we come to the third term to describe the Redeemer. He is called the battle bow. The battle bow. Now, the Lord has already given us indication of what this is. Go back to chapter 9, verse 13. When he judged the Greece, Antiochus Epiphanes, he says, I bent Judah for me, filled the bow with Ephraim, raised up thy sons, O Zion, against thy sons, O Greece, and made thee like the sword of a mighty man. There you can see God already pictured as if he is an archer pulling a bow. And here God is seen as the battle bow itself. He is a conqueror without equal. He is a warrior who will come and destroy the enemy. Read Revelation 19:11. He comes in power to conquer and destroy. So, the first part of their salvation is that they will receive the divine Redeemer, who is a cornerstone, nail, and battle bow. Now, the result of this is that every oppressor together shall be scattered. What the verse is saying actually in the Hebrew is that all oppressors will be put out together. Israel will no more be oppressed. The divine Redeemer will conquer the enemy. So, promise number one, in Israel's redemption, a divine Redeemer. Number two, divine reign, verse 1. A divine Redeemer and divine reign. Look at verse 1. Ask of the Lord rain in the time of the latter rain. So the Lord shall make bright clouds and give them showers of rain to everyone, grass in the field. Now, first of all, let's back up to verse 17 of chapter 9. When he's talking there about the kingdom and what it'll be like, he says, grain shall make the young men cheerful, and new wine shall make the maids cheerful, is implied. In other words, God is going to bring great harvests. Grain will flourish, grapes will flourish, and all you have to do is ask the Lord for it. Verse 1 of chapter 10. In the time of the latter rain, God is going to bring rain. Now, people have discussed whether this is literal rain. I think it is, yes, first of all, literal rain. I think in the time of the kingdom, God is going to make it rain in order that crops will flourish. Stuff is going to grow like it has never grown before. Now, I've been out on the desert outside of Jerusalem to the east, down to the Dead Sea a couple of times, and that is real desert. But when the Lord makes it rain, and I mean it is going to rain in the kingdom, watch what happens. Isaiah 35:1. And the wilderness and the solitary place shall be glad for them. This is when the kingdom comes. Now listen to the next one. And the desert shall rejoice and blossom like what? The rose. It shall blossom abundantly and rejoice even with joy and singing. The glory of Lebanon shall be given to it. And if you've ever been to Lebanon, before it was denuded so much, the only thing I can tell you about Lebanon is so fertile and so green and so lush. Parts of it look like a Lake Arrowhead area. Incredibly beautiful area. And he says the desert is going to look like Lebanon. And it's going to look like Carmel. And it's going to look like Sharon. And the valley of Sharon is the coastal valley, which is so green and beautiful. And Carmel is the range of mountains that goes up the coast to the north that is so green and nice. And the desert is going to look like that. Well, in order for that to happen in the desert, folks, you're going to have some real rain. God is going to make it rain, real rain. And verse 6, the lame man's going to leap like a deer. The tongue of the dumb is going to sing. And in the wilderness, watch this, shall waters break out and streams in the desert, and the parched ground shall become a pool, and the thirsty land springs of water. In the habitation of jackals, where each lay, shall be grass with reeds and rushes. Water everywhere! It's going to be like a water field in the desert. Literal rain. But it's more than that. Because while the Bible always promises a literal kingdom with literal rain, and literal water, and literal fields growing with literal crops, it also speaks of spiritual blessing outpoured on the people of God. It's a truth in and of itself, and it's also an illustration of a spiritual truth, that God is going to pour out the rain of marvelous blessing. In fact, in Hosea 6:1, come let us return to the Lord, for he's torn and he will heal. He has smitten, he will bind us up. And after 2 days he will revive us, and the third day he will raise us up, and we shall live in his sight. Now watch this. Then shall we know if we follow to know the Lord. His going forth is prepared as the morning, and he shall come to us as the rain, as the latter and former rain to the earth. In other words, God's outpoured blessing is likened to the rain. And so the latter rain here, the latter rain is the spring rain that comes in March and April, that's so indispensable to the crops. And he says you're not only going to get literal latter rain, you're going to get the latter rain of God's blessing. I think all of that is encompassed in this thought in Zechariah 10:1. And the word here is most interesting. It says he will give them, look at this, showers of rain. And the word there is a very special word in the Hebrew. It doesn't mean a violent, destructive rain, but the Hebrew means a productive, ample rain. It isn't going to be flooding them out. So the rain clouds will pour their water, and the clouds of God's blessing will pour their blessing.
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4: Welcome to Love Letters from Elohim. 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
5: For this week from the immutable, inspired Word of God is, who do you say that Jesus is? Pray with me. Heavenly Father, the God Most High, creator of heaven and of earth, Lord, as I prepare to preach and teach your inspired word to your beloved saints here in Walnut Springs and all those listening and watching on the internet and the radio, Lord, I humbly ask for your guidance and anointing. I confess my shortcomings first to you and to anyone I may have offended. Lord, wash me, cleanse me, sanctify me. Though my sins are as scarlet, you make them white as snow. Though they are crimson red, Lord, you make them white as wool. I ask that you make my tongue as the pen of a ready writer. Grant me clarity to proclaim your inspired word boldly and unashamedly. And may your Holy Spirit prick the hearts of every listener so that we become holy, living sacrifices to be more like you in thought, word, and deed. That you, our Heavenly Father, may be glorified. For yours is the kingdom and the power and the might forever and ever. This I pray. In the name above every name, Jesus, Wonderful Counselor, Mighty Elohim, Everlasting Father, Prince of Peace, the Lion of the Tribe of Judah, King of Kings and Lord of Lords, the Resurrection and the Life. And all God's people said, Amen. Welcome everyone to Love Letters from Elohim, here on your Truth Radio Station, 100.7 The Word, recording live. And if God says the same, soon to be worshiping at our brand new facility that God is providing here in Walnut Springs. This radio broadcast by God's immeasurable grace is on every Sunday evening at 8 p.m. Central Time, proclaiming the gospel to all the world. We are in our second decade broadcasting, can you believe it? To Dallas, Fort Worth, the whole Metroplex, and then it goes out to the entire world. Yes, to God be the glory. A special thanks to my dear sister of the faith, Tracy Bushlan, who helps make this broadcast possible. And a special thanks to Shane and his amazing staff on 100.7. Now, without further ado, let us begin our study from God's inspired word. A lesson that I've heard and studied time and time again, not just to inform, but most importantly, to transform us into the blessed image of our Lord Jesus Christ, to whom all glory belongs. Our study today is from Matthew chapter 16, verse 15. Jesus looks at his disciples and asks, who do you say that I am? Knowing about Jesus is entirely different than knowing him personally, intimately. The question deserves an answer. What do people in general think about Jesus today? Much like Jesus asked his disciples, who do you say that Jesus is? Suppose I asked a few people at a coffee shop or at a local park in Texas. If I say the name Jesus, what's the first word that comes to your mind? You'll likely get answers like a good teacher, a historical figure, unfortunately a swear word, or a crutch. I use this to show that the crowd has always been confused about Jesus. After hearing the public opinion, Jesus brings it in home to you and I today, first to his apostles, and then always to you and I. For all scripture has been written for you and I, for our admonition, for our learning. So therefore, I ask you this question, but who do you say that Jesus is? This is the danger that Jesus did not want his disciples then, and most certainly today, to fall into. A pit that most and the vast majority of people fall into. Treating Jesus like someone he isn't, based on the disciples' answers that they said that Jesus was John the Baptist, Elijah, or Jeremiah, or one of the prophets. We, the people, it seems, have no clue who Jesus is. Imagine walking through a busy airport or a mall in Dallas or in Houston and seeing someone who looks exactly like a famous celebrity. You approach them, you ask them for their autograph, treat them like someone special, only to find out it was just a look alike. In Matthew 16, the crowds thought Jesus was a great prophet, some kind of political revolutionary, many a genie in a bottle to fulfill their own selfish needs. In fact, the people were treating Jesus like a lookalike of the real Messiah. It is possible that you and I, is it, dear saints, are reducing Jesus to an inspirational life coach or a problem solver, but God forbid, a genie in a bottle, rather than recognizing him as the Son of the living God, the divine creator, Lord of everything, spiritual and physical. He in whom you and I, our next breath, our next heartbeat is predicated upon. Knowing about someone versus knowing someone personally and intimately, and being able to differentiate between head knowledge and a personal life-altering relationship is a key. You know, we can fool some of the people some of the time. Many people much of the time, but never ever will we fool Jesus. He knows our thoughts, our intentions. Nothing is hidden from him. For instance, we can read every book written about someone that may be famous, and know their exact height, their favorite food, and their great accomplishments. We can know about them, but if we were to meet them on the street, they wouldn't know who you or I were from Adam. In contrast, a spouse or a child or a close friend that we know intimately, it is because we have walked with them, experienced life with them. We've had deep personal conversations with them. Jesus isn't just looking for people who can pass a Sunday school quiz on who Jesus is. Jesus wants to know if you and I personally know him as Lord, Master, and Savior, King, and Sovereign of the universe. There are times in our lives when we need to get back. Yes, back to basics. It may need to happen at work. It may need to happen at school. And there are times when it needs to happen, especially above all, in our relationships with the Lord and Savior Jesus Christ. Jesus is coming in flaming fire, bringing judgment on those who do not know him intimately, the Father and Jesus, and that do not obey the gospel. 2 Thessalonians 1:8-9. If we are not in Christ, and do not know him more intimately than anything or anyone else in this world, then judgment will be what we reap. In Matthew 16, Jesus brought his disciples back to basics. After teaching his disciples for nearly 3 years, Jesus paused and asked them a very basic question. Who do you say that I am? And he waited for them to answer and respond. You know, there are times when we may be eager to do something great or some profound spiritual thing in our lives. But is it possible that we may need to pause for a moment? To, as the psalmist says, Selah, which means to meditate, to pause, to get back to basics. And you can't get back any more basic than this question. The question that Jesus was asking his disciples, and then that goes down through the eons of time and includes you and I today. Who do you say that Jesus is? Let us unpack this inspired conversation between Jesus and his disciples and glean all that we can for our life today to become ever more, to know the Master intimately, better than we've ever known him before in the past. Matthew 16 is a critical turning point in the ministry of our Lord Jesus. By this time, Jesus has been preaching for 3 years. He's well known to the people of Israel. Everyone has seen or heard about his miracles. They've heard his incredible, unmatched teachings. And word has spread to every village and city throughout all of Israel. People are asking, have you heard about this man Jesus? All along the dusty roads from Nazareth to the Dead Sea, from Galilee to Caesarea, men, women, and children, rich and poor, Gentiles and Jews, talking about this unique man from Galilee and wondering who Jesus really was. I have been blessed to walk this land that Jesus walked, and I would encourage you to do the same. If the Lord ever gives you an opportunity, you will never, ever be the same. All of these events that we read about in the Gospels will jump off, literally, off the page and will prick you and your mind in a way that it has never been affected before. You know what's amazing is the ones who should have known who Jesus was were the religious leaders of his day. But their hearts were hardened and they did not like what they heard. In fact, they looked at Jesus as a threat to their power and position over the people. They loved the praise of the people and the position more than they loved the creator of the universe. Time and time again, there had been bitter confrontations between the Pharisees, the scribes, and the Sadducees. Always trying to trap Jesus, never ever succeeding. They even stooped so low as to commit blasphemy against Jesus, saying that his miracles came by the power of Beelzebub, the prince of the demons. In essence, they were referring to Jesus, the Lord of glory, as if Jesus was associated with the power of the devil, whose abode is ultimately going to be in hell. And all those that do not obey the gospel and that do not know Jesus intimately, where in fact, that is where certainly anyone who does not know the Lord of glory and obey his gospel will also ultimately end. And even though the common people were flocking to Jesus, they really didn't understand who Jesus was. They liked all the benefits that Jesus gave, but they didn't honor him and know him as Lord, as Master, as the great sovereign of the universe. T- to them, Jesus was just a great teacher, a great miracle worker, from whom they wanted to be healed by and fed, but nothing more. How many people today are the same way? We want the blessings, but nothing more. So Jesus took his disciples and he traveled out of the country. He went out of Israel into Gentile territory to a place called Caesarea Philippi, a place that I have been many times, a beautiful, beautiful place in Israel. Jesus knew that it wouldn't be long before he would be crucified. But this is why Jesus came, to save us from our sins. If we would only believe with all our heart, mind, and soul that Jesus is more than a man, that he is God in the flesh, that is what is necessary. He's not just a prophet. He's not just a great teacher. He's not just a miracle worker. He is the Lord of the universe. And the time was at hand, so Jesus needed to form a new group who would carry on after Jesus returned to glory and sent his Holy Spirit to dwell into all of those who obeyed the gospel. But before Jesus can do that, Jesus needs to know where his followers stand. Are they with him to the end? Do they know who Jesus really is? Yes, Jesus is so much more than a prophet, a miracle worker. He is the greatest teacher ever. Jesus is the one and only Lamb of God who would save us from the consequences of our sins. This, in essence, is like the disciples' final exam. Would they pass the test or would they fail? We need to ask ourselves the same questions. Do we really know who Jesus really is? Are we with him to the very end? Do we trust him with our entire life? This sermon, in essence, is like our final exam as well. Jesus had never before put his disciples on the spot. He knew the time was short. And therefore, Jesus asked his disciples these questions. Now, when Jesus came into the district of Caesarea Philippi, Jesus asked his disciples, "Who do people say that the Son of Man is?" Matthew 16:13. The Son of Man was a title that Jesus loved to use, for it holds a dual meaning. It affirms his true human identity, translated as the Son of Adam, and his divine fulfilling of an Old Testament messianic prophecy, emphasizing his genuine incarnation. The Word became flesh, showing that through Jesus, that he is divine, that he is God in the flesh. Jesus experienced physical weariness, temptation, suffering, and ultimately death as a mortal. For this reason, Jesus can relate with us in every way, in every area of our life. He is our great advocate before the Father Almighty. The term Son of Man is highly divine, referencing the prophecy of Daniel 7:13-14, where one like a Son of Man arrives on the clouds of heaven to receive dominion and glory and the kingdom. By adopting this title, Jesus is claiming to be the promised Messiah, the ultimate judge and savior of the world. The reason Jesus used this title is that in the first century, the title Messiah was widely associated with a political or military ruler. The term Son of Man allowed Jesus to avoid these loaded political expectations while redefining what the Messiah actually came to do, who he was. Jesus came to serve, to suffer, and to offer his life a ransom for sin. And then all of this before being exalted, where he would be given all power and authority in heaven and on earth. You might even say this was the first Gallup poll ever taken. If Steve Harvey was there, he would have said, we have polled 1,000 people, and we're looking for the three top answers to the questions. Who do people say that Jesus is? So the disciples gave Jesus the most popular answers from everyone that they had heard. Some say John the Baptist. Others say Elijah. Others say Jeremiah or one of the prophets, Matthew 16:14. The people associated with Jesus knew and said and associated Jesus with these great men because John the Baptist preached about the kingdom of God, that it is at hand. Elijah, like Jesus, performed dramatic miracles, causing it not to rain for 3.5 years. And all the prophets mentioned and delivered messages from God to the people of repentance. So it's easy to see why the people might have associated Jesus with these men, because Jesus did and preached these very same things, calling people to repent, performing dramatic miracles, raised the dead, casted out demons, and cured every disease and controlled the elements. The Jews were not much different than you and I today. I think most people in this country and around the world would say the same thing, that Jesus was a good man, maybe even a great teacher, who had a special relationship with God. But they didn't believe that Jesus was the Son of God, the Word, who became flesh, the God-man, God's only begotten, who came down from heaven to save people, to save you and I from the penalty of our sins. Jesus wasn't satisfied with any of these comparisons because Jesus is infinitely more than all the prophets combined. Jesus is God in the flesh, wonderful counselor, mighty Elohim, mighty everlasting Father, the Prince of Peace, Isaiah 9:6. Then Jesus asked his disciples the second and most important question of all. Whom do you say that I am? To those who are his followers, to you and I, he's asking, whom do we say that Jesus is? He's asking his disciples because they've been with him 24/7 for the last 3.5 years. They've slept with Jesus. They've eaten with Jesus. They were taught one-on-one with Jesus. They've seen the man, the God-man, Jesus. And Jesus says, but who do you, disciples, say that I am? Matthew 16:15. Jesus wants to know if they truly know who Jesus is. Jesus wants to know from you and I, do we truly know who Jesus is? And as always, Peter is the first one to respond. Many people think that Jesus would speak rather than think before he responded. They say he had a foot-mouth disease, and therefore that got him into a lot of trouble. But on the contrary, Peter was a leader. He was the first one, as you remember, to get out of the boat while everyone else stayed in the security of the boat. He was the first one to protect Jesus in the garden, pulling out his sword. And now, Peter, who seems to be the spokesman for the disciples, and this time is no different. Peter says, you are the Christ, the Son of the living God. In the original Greek, the word that is used is the definite article, and it is repeated 4 times. You could translate it best this way. You are the Christ, the one and only Son, the one and only begotten, the one and only living one. Peter was saying, I know who you are. In the Aramaic, Yahshua HaMashiach, the anointed Savior, the one who was sent to save us. You are the one and only Son of God from heaven. I suppose that there are probably a lot of people who read this inspired statement and say, well, that's really no big deal. I would say the same thing. In fact, I would imagine that every one of you born from above Christians listening today would be willing to say concerning Jesus that he is the Christ, the Son of the living God. But in my humble opinion, I think this is huge. It's huge because Peter was the first human being in all of recorded human history to ever say and acknowledge it out loud. And when Peter said this statement, there were very few people who were siding with Jesus. There were many people who were against him. So Peter deserves a lot of credit for making this most important distinction. There's something else that's very important that I believe we need to recognize. When Peter said to Jesus, you are the Christ, he didn't say, I think you're the Christ, or that the people say you're the Christ, or even all of us apostles have come to the conclusion that you are the Christ. No, he said, you are the Christ. Many Christians don't realize that the word Christ is a title, not a name. Jesus, Yasha, means salvation, deliverance, that Yah saves. Christ, HaMashiach, is his title, the anointed one, salvation, the living God, the long-awaited, divinely authorized king and redeemer. And with that title comes the whole weight and totality of scriptural tradition. Throughout the inspired writings of the Old Testament, there were only three groups of men who were anointed. They were prophets, priests, and kings. And only one person in all the universe ever fulfilled these roles perfectly, and that is Jesus. As a prophet, Jesus gives us God's divine message. As our high priest, Jesus offers himself as the one and only sacrifice and redeems us from the wrath of God that we all certainly deserve. And as king, Jesus has all the power and all authority. Peter affirms that we, Jesus, are not fooled like the rest of mankind. We know beyond any doubt who you are, Jesus. Yes, you are the Christ, Yasha, HaMashiach, the long-awaited divine Savior who has all power and authority, sent from God to save us from our sin. Glory. Hallelujah. With this greatest of confessions, the entire focus of the Gospel of Matthew changes. Thus far, Matthew, it seems, has been showing us who Jesus is. But now, without a shadow of a doubt, we now know who Jesus is. So what does that mean for you and I today? When Peter makes this fantastic observation, we might think that Jesus would congratulate Peter and the apostles to finally recognize whom Jesus is. But no, 1,000 times never. This just shows the reality of the matter. That without Jesus, without God the Father, without the Holy Spirit, we are truly nothing. For Jesus says that flesh and blood has not revealed this, but that my Father from heaven, Matthew 16:17. What this inspired verse means, flesh and blood, this is a biblical idiom for human beings. Jesus is explaining to Peter and to all of us, you and I today, Jesus did not learn this profound truth through human intellect, logical deduction, or from other people, but rather this was revealed by his heavenly Father. Your and my understanding comes as a result of divine revelation. God the Father opened Peter's spiritual eyes to grasp who Jesus truly is. Ultimately, Jesus is emphasizing that true spiritual knowledge and recognizing him as the Son of God is a gift from the Father Almighty, not something that we can come to know on our own, not by human natural effort or reasoning, Jesus said, "No one is able to come to me unless the Father who sent me attracts and draws him and gives him the desire to come to the Lord of glory." And then Jesus says, "I will raise him up on the last day," John 6:44. The next thing that happens is that Jesus tells the apostles what it means for him to be the Messiah. For him to be Yahshua HaMashiach, it means that Jesus is going to die. From that time, Jesus began to show his disciples that he must go to Jerusalem, suffer many things from the elders and chief priests and scribes, and be killed, and on the third day raised, Matthew 16:21. You know, while medical science has progressed incredibly over the centuries and the millennia, I'm sure that it will never ever reach the point that it will be able to tell you and I who, when, where, and how we are going to die. Yet Jesus, because he is the Creator, knew this from the foundation of the world. That is why Jesus was born. Can you imagine what it would be like if you and I were able to get some kind of diagnostic that gave you and I the exact day of your and my death? We could circle the date on our calendar and then start marking off the days. What do you suppose that would be like as you got down to the last week, the last days, the last hours, the last minutes, the last seconds? I don't know about you, but I think that would be terribly frightening. And I don't think any of us would be able to accept it. As human beings, we have this tremendous instinct for self-preservation. Our natural response would be to frantically look for some way to beat it, to change that diagnostic ultimatum, some way to extend our lives, even if it was just for another day. Everyone that is born to live, not Jesus. Jesus was born to die, not for his sins, for he knew no sin, but for our sins, to save us from the punishment that we all deserve. This love is beyond human comprehension. I think we will be examining this love for all of eternity. This inspired account of Jesus is in many ways a battle. It's a battle with the instincts of self-preservation. Jesus had to overcome that instinct, being human, when he voluntarily went to the cross. As men cried, "Save yourself, come down from that cross," Mark 15:30. If they only knew that had Jesus come down from that cross, all mankind would be doomed to hell. This shows the incredible and incomprehensible selflessness of Jesus, who lived only to please and glorify God the Father. By being obedient to death on the cross, he who knew no sin laid down his life a ransom for many. Jesus shows his disciples and you and I today that because Jesus is Yahshua HaMashiach, the anointed salvation of God, that four things must take place. Jesus the Messiah must suffer many things. Jesus the Messiah must be rejected by the Jewish leaders. In fact, betrayed by everyone on the planet. And Jesus the Messiah must be falsely accused and ultimately murdered. And last but certainly not least, that Jesus the Messiah will rise again on the third day. Marked by inspiration, the Holy Spirit tells us that Jesus spoke this word plainly. There were no parables. Jesus wants his disciples then and you and I today to understand. So he says it in a way where there won't be any misunderstanding, no confusion that even a child can understand. Yet the disciples still didn't understand. That's because the flesh is weak and selfish. It's always about self-preservation. And proving this to be true, Peter takes Jesus aside and begins to rebuke him, saying, "Far be it from you, Lord. This shall never happen to you," Matthew 16:22. The Greek word that Peter uses to rebuke Jesus is epitimeo, By using this word, Peter is doing much more than offering friendly advice or expressing disagreement. No, on the contrary, the word epitomeo indicates Peter is reprimanding or sharply scolding Jesus, essentially attempting to reverse roles of the teacher and the disciple, of the master and the slave. Peter, like many of us, had these preconceived, unbiblical interpretations of what it meant to be the Messiah. And when Jesus started talking about the cross and having to suffer and to die, Peter was sure Jesus had it all wrong. It didn't make any sense. I think Peter's own instincts for self-preservation got in the way. I'm thinking Peter hadn't spent the last 3 years of his life following Jesus so that he could end up dying on the cross. No, that was not in any one of the apostles' minds. It is likely not in any of our minds. We remember the account where the apostles were arguing who would be the greatest. They were thinking that this road was going to lead to prosperity, fame, fortune, and being on the right and left hand of the Lord of glory. Our ways are not God's ways. His thoughts are not our thoughts. As the heavens are higher than the earth, so are God's ways higher than our ways, and God's thoughts than your and my thoughts. Isaiah 55:8-9. I think we're a lot more like Peter than we might care to mention. For as soon as Peter confessed that Jesus was the Son of the living God, he began to argue with Jesus, claiming to know better than the Lord of glory. Peter thought he was correcting Jesus' vision of the future without stopping to think that Jesus is creator. We are the creature. Jesus is divine. We are but dust. Jesus is the potter. You and I are the lump of clay. So Jesus rebukes Peter, and rightfully so. Jesus turned and said to Peter, "Get behind me, Satan. You are a hindrance to me, but you are not setting your mind on the things of God, but on the things of men." Matthew 16:23. Whenever our minds are not lined up with the Lord of glory, then we are lined up with Satan. Never forget that. Satan has been trying to stop Jesus from ever going to the cross from the beginning. In the garden, as Jesus bled great drops of blood, all the disciples had abandoned him. Only the Father was there with him. And then the Father sent angels to strengthen Jesus. How about Satan telling Jesus to cast himself off the pinnacle of the temple, keeping him from the cross? And then Herod trying to kill Jesus as a child. And then the religious hypocrites wanting to stone Jesus for proclaiming the truth that he was the great I Am. In the Hebrew, it's Eyeh, Asheh, Eyeh, the perpetual existing one, he who has no beginning, the beginning and the end, the Alpha, the Omega, the resurrection and the life. Or how about when Jesus started his ministry in Nazareth, when he reprimanded the crowd, they were going to throw Jesus off a cliff, and then he walked right through them. Or how about that unbelievable, horrible storm that arose while Jesus was sleeping? Satan tried time and time again to keep Jesus from going to the cross, to save you and I, to save all who know him intimately and believe the gospel. This is why Jesus said, "Get thee behind me, Satan." Jesus condemned Peter for thinking about the things of men rather than the things of God. Jesus gave this threefold command, and if you and I are to be his disciples, we must pick up our cross, deny ourselves, and follow him. This is a radical, daily, lifelong commitment to dethrone self and make Jesus the ultimate Lord of glory and judge Savior of our life. Actively choosing daily sacrifice over worldly and selfish desires and aligning our life with the teachings and the commands of our Lord Jesus. It means total self-denial. That is what Jesus commands of you and I. Jesus wants total commitment, not partial. If we want to be a disciple, a follower of Jesus, then we must overcome our desire for self and surrender to the will of God every day, every moment of our lives. It's not just enough for our Lord and Savior that His disciples understand and that we know He is Messiah, nor even grasp what kind of Messiah Jesus intended that He should be. Jesus wants you and I to know and demands of all of His followers that we know Him intimately and that we follow Him totally committed. Because a humiliated, abused, and rejected, and abandoned, and crucified, and rejected Messiah requires followers who desire to be like Him in thought, word, and deed. This is why Jesus, after Peter's great confession, began to explain what true discipleship is all about. Jesus is stating that if you and I recognize Jesus as Lord and Master, there are some requirements that must be met to follow Jesus. Up to this time, the apostles were following the man Jesus, who was popular, who was a miracle worker. But now Jesus is talking about a whole different following, one of total surrender, of total commitment, even unto death. Total denial of self. If anyone would come after me, let him deny himself, take up his cross, and follow me. For who would save his life will lose it, but whoever loses his life for my sake will find it. Matthew 16:24-25. To the people of Jesus' day, the cross was the instrument of execution, reserved for Rome's worst enemies. The electric chair of the day, the gallows, the guillotine, it was the hangman's noose. When the disciples heard Jesus talk about taking up the cross, they immediately understood what a man who took up his cross, as Jesus commands, meant. It means that he began his death march, carrying the very beam on which he would hang his life upon. It is to be willing to pay any price for the sake of Christ. It is the willingness to endure shame, embarrassment, reproach, rejection, persecution, and yes, even martyrdom for the Lord's sake. All the apostles were martyred but one, John the Apostle of Love, but he survived after being boiled in oil, and then he was sent to solitary confinement. Not every one of us is called to give up our lives, especially here in the West, but every one of us should be willing to do. There are over 100,000 Christians across the world that lay down their life for the Lord of glory, for their faith. Are you and I willing to follow Jesus to that extent? That is what Jesus requires, nothing less than total commitment, total self-denial. Coming to Jesus, not walking down the aisle when you hear the invitational song sung, to step into the baptistry. Although these play a vital and important part, to come to Jesus is to become so intent on following the Lord of glory and putting on His righteousness that you and I will make any sacrifice necessary in order to prove our love. For Jesus requires what we often sing: all to Jesus I surrender, all to Him I freely give, all to Jesus I surrender all. In physical and spiritual warfare, there are basically two ways you and I can surrender. The first condition is to surrender with terms. The second is an unconditional surrender. I think most of us are more comfortable with the idea of a conditional surrender to Jesus. We're willing to live for Jesus as long as he meets our terms, as long as he allows us to hold back a certain part of our lives for ourselves. To worship him on our terms, when it's convenient. But we're very uncomfortable with the idea of an unconditional surrender to Jesus. And that's why the rich young ruler was so uneasy. Because Jesus lets us know that he demands everything we have. He has given us everything. In him we move, we live, we breathe, we have our very being. Our next breath, our next heartbeat is predicated upon him. And Jesus is saying, if anyone would come after me, let him or her deny themselves, take up their cross and follow me. So what does that mean, preacher? What does it mean for you and I? As uncomfortable as it might make us, the application for us today is exactly what it was for the disciples back then. Jesus wants to know, who do you think Jesus is? Who do you say Jesus is? Is he your Lord? Is he your Master? Is he your Savior? Is he the pattern we are to follow all the way, even unto death? I would imagine most of us would say, along with the Apostle Peter, that Jesus is the Christ, the Son of the living God. Yes, Yahshua HaMashiach, the anointed salvation of God. But Jesus wants to know more. The implication of that statement of faith, you and I truly, do we believe in Jesus with all of our heart, mind, and soul? If so, then we must deny ourselves. We must take up our cross. We must follow Jesus. And if we accept the Lord's Messiahship, then we must also be willing to accept the discipleship that each and every one of us is called to be a disciple, a follower. Jesus demands an unconditional surrender of our lives. He will not allow us to hold anything back. He will not allow us to set our terms of surrender. We must be willing to surrender all. I know most of us want to be safe, but following Jesus was never intended to be safe in this life. When Jesus called Peter to step out of the boat and into the raging sea in Matthew 14, he wasn't calling him to do something safe. In fact, there was something very significant in that inspired passage. Jesus didn't calm the sea before he asked Peter to step out in faith. He could have, but he didn't. And then asked Peter to step out. That would have been so much safer, but God has never been calling us to do the safe thing. Jesus is calling you and I in the midst of our storm to follow him. Are you and I willing in the midst of whatever storm you or I may be going through at this very moment to follow and trust Jesus, to surrender to the Lord of glory, to trust in him with every fiber of our being? That's what Jesus demands. That's what Jesus requires. That's what is necessary for us to gain eternal life. Bliss beyond imagination is what awaits those that give up this momentary suffering. And that's what it is, momentary, compared to eternity. This is what the Lord of glory requires. When God called Abraham to leave his family and set out for an unknown destination, he wasn't calling Abraham to do something that was safe. When God arranged to have Joseph carried away as a slave to a foreign country, he wasn't calling him to a life that was safe. When Shadrach, Meshach, and Abednego were cast into the fiery furnace, he wasn't calling them to a safe place. I find it very significant that they said, "Our God, whom we serve, is able to deliver us from the burning fiery furnace, and he will deliver us from your hand, O King. But if not, let it be known to you, O King, that we will not serve your gods." Daniel 3, 17 to 18. When we read this inspired historical account, we may think to ourselves that Shadrach, Meshach, and Abednego did not need to worry. God will take care of them. But they didn't know the outcome. They truly believed that God had the ability to protect them, but they weren't sure that he would. Their faith in God didn't put them in a safe position at all. But somewhere along the line, we Christians, especially in the West, think that Christianity is the safe path, the prosperous path, the easy path, 1,000 times never. Do you hear me say this? Because it's true. It's only in the West that Christians are not suffering. But as I've stated all over the world, in the Muslim countries, the Hindu countries, in the communist countries, in even the Catholic countries, Christians are paying the real price for following Jesus. They're picking up their cross, they're following Jesus, and they're laying down their lives. As many, as I've stated, 100,000 a year are dying for Jesus. You never hear about it on the radio or on the news. Christianity is the most persecuted religion on the planet. People are murdered in prison. Lives are destroyed for the cause of Christ. Just not here in the West. But trust me, there's not a genuine revival. I believe it's knocking on our door. We Christians live in a spiritual bubble here in the West, where we risk nothing, sacrifice nothing, lose nothing, worry about nothing. This must change. We need to wake up, Christians. We in the West need to wake up before it's eternally too late. So the question remains, dear saints, do you know who Jesus is? Who do you say that the Lord of glory is? Because if you say he's the Christ, the Son of the living God, Yahshua HaMashiach, and you believe with every fiber of your heart, mind, and soul, then you need to be prepared to give up everything. For that, we get eternal life with the Lord of glory for eternity. Jesus is not asking you or I to do anything that he has not already done. If you know who Jesus really is, then we must come after him, deny ourselves, take up our cross, follow him wherever Jesus may lead. For whoever would save his life will lose it, but whoever leaves his life for Christ's sake will find it. Matthew 16:24-25. The good news of salvation is through Jesus Christ, the ultimate exchange. Jesus trades his life for our life, his victories for our victories. And by surrendering our will to Jesus, we are freed from the penalty of sin and given an eternal security. The gospel teaches you and I that when you and I try to save our lives, seeking control and fulfillment apart from God, then we ultimately lose it to sin and death. But when we lose our life for Christ's sake, we're actually saving it. The gospel replaces life with eternity with the Lord forever and ever. Dear saints, we must deny ourselves, take up our cross, admit that we cannot save ourselves, rely on Jesus, surrender to him today. The key lessons that we learn from our study today is that Jesus is Lord, Master, Creator, not just Savior. And discipleship requires making Jesus the supreme authority in our life. It means turning away from self-exaltation, putting Jesus in the director's seat. True freedom requires surrender, counter to the world's message of self-actualization. The Bible teaches that giving up our own agenda to follow God is the only way, the only true path to lasting fulfillment. Pray with me. Father, we praise you, we glorify you. Lead us, guide us, and direct us to know who you are intimately. This we pray in Jesus' name.

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3: 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Number 23, formerly of Your Dallas Cowboys, Deacon James Jones. 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Dr. Tondelin and Elder Shondelin Perry of Think It Not Strange Ministry. Dr. Selena Fenceroy Smith and Pastor Derek Smith of Through the Eyes of Trauma Podcast. And Miss Tiffany Johnson, founder of Johnson Creation. 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
4: Good evening, everybody. This is Through the Eyes of Trauma. 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
5: Hello, hello. Welcome back, everybody.
4: We're happy to be with you all once again. This is a Vision and Truth Live production. So tonight we're going to get into a series we want to do, and the series is called Broken Circles. So this will be session one.
5: Yes.
4: Of the series, be a four-part series, but we're going to be talking about broken circles. And I just want to remind everybody, if you're listening in, if you have a comment, you have a question, you can call in to 1-800-949-5973. That's 1-800-949-5973. If you have a comment or question, and we will be taking those as you call in. So why do so many people, especially children, act out? Why do they shut down? Or attached to the wrong things. What is an unmet need underneath the behavior? Right? Something you have to understand before you address behavior, identify the broken circle.
5: Right.
4: So tonight's broken circle we're going to deal with is belonging.
5: Belonging. And so the broken circles that we're talking about right here are the circle of courage. And so the circle of courage is really a widely used model of positive youth development and resilience in not only children, but once they grow up to become adults, right? Mm-hmm. And so in the education system, so educators use the circle of trust, right? The circle of courage. Counselors use the circle of courage. Youth organizers or organizations use it. And it's really to guide at-risk types of students. So students who have struggles with emotional regulation and things like that. And so when we look at behavior, we look at what need is not being met with the circle of courage. And within the circle of courage, it's belonging, mastery, independence, and generosity. Okay. Well, belonging is the bedrock of it, right? It's the foundation. Finding that those people, it emphasizes that children need to feel welcome, they need to feel loved, and they need to have like a circle of people or individuals around them that help to support their development, not only their development, but just their resilience and the things that they experience.
4: And like we said, if you were with us last time, these things in childhood don't just disappear when you get older.
5: Right.
4: They don't just disappear. So if you had broken circles in your childhood, if those weren't addressed mm-hmm. at some point in time, you still have broken circles probably right. as an adult. And when we talk about belonging, because a lot of times when you say belonging in church, you talk, you belong to a church,
5: right?
4: People say that, mm-hmm. you know, what church do you belong to?
5: Right.
4: And a lot of churches now have entry points. You know, people come in, they have new members classes, they have, you know,
5: cell groups,
4: they have visitors. But they're trying to get you into the community. They're trying
5: Absolutely.
4: To figure out, you know, where you fit and things of that nature. Because belonging is important. It is
5: That's
4: an important thing.
5: Important. And the thing is that within the circle of courage or broken circles or things like that, it really is just one question that has to be asked before the behavior, right? Before the diagnosis or before the discipline. And that is, what need is not being met,
4: right?
5: You have to ask, what has been broken? What circle has been dismembered or disfigured to create this behavior, to create this situation to where there has to be a diagnosis or where there has to be discipline issues? And that's what we tried to do in school. And so I first learned about the circle of courage when I was trying to figure out what is wrong with my students. Like, what are they going through? Why is their behavior looking this way? And what came up is there's some kind of need that has not been met at home.
4: So let me ask you this. What made you even look that deep into it? Before you understood this, how did you deal with those behaviors?
5: The wrong way. So I was taught to teach reading, writing, and math. I wasn't taught how to deal with students who had high doses of trauma and high doses of toxic stress. And so trying to teach children who are in survival mode at all times is absolutely insane and impossible half the time. And so I spent most of the time in the classroom trying to get everyone regulated to where there was little time for academics, right? Mm-hmm. And so when I had a conversation with my principal, and I was like, listen, I didn't sign up for this. I signed up to teach, not to have to wrangle all of these different emotions and things like that.
4: Right.
5: And she said, you'll figure it out.
4: Yeah.
5: So if you can teach here, you can teach anywhere. You'll figure it out. She said, it's your job to figure it out. And she was like, we have maybe 32 emotionally dysregulated, mentally deranged, that they have emotional behavior disorders in the whole school.
4: Wow.
5: But 18 of them are in your class. And my class was a class of 18. So everybody, almost everybody in there had high doses of stress and toxic stress and trauma. And so I had to figure out, what is it that I'm not meeting? What need am I not meeting for them?
4: And I asked that question because I know a lot of times in church we deal with the behavior and we don't really ask the necessary questions. That means you can't just teach people the Bible.
5: Right.
4: Very important. But if you're not dealing with what is actually going on with them, so you say you have to ask the question about, you know, what need has been unmet to see where this behavior is coming from.
5: And that's not even a question that you ask the person. That's some reflective type work that you have to do. You have to kind of observe, having a relationship first and trying to build a relationship with the person.
4: You begin
5: to find out and identify some need is not being met with this child.
4: Wow.
5: Now, in the school system, we talk about Maslow's hierarchy of needs, right? And so those basic needs are food, air, water, shelter, those things. And then comes safety. But right after safety is having that belonging, that love and belonging. You have to feel like you're connected to something or you won't be connected to anything, right? And so what belonging is as that foundation or that bedrock, it emphasizes that you need to feel welcome, loved, and connected to somebody that's a caring adult, that's somebody that's a caring peer. And the thing is, it's just like trauma. If you don't get those things in childhood, it doesn't just go away. You become a whole adult who has unmet needs of belonging.
4: Wow. That's amazing. And a lot of times we as Christians, sometimes we can just go right in without asking ourselves, like you said, those questions, not necessarily asking the person, but we see people behaving a certain way and we oh, you just a heathen, or, oh, you just this, or, oh, you just that, and not asking, what have you experienced? What has happened to you? You think about the woman with the issue of blood. You know, she was ostracized.
5: So she had fibroids.
4: My wife's theory is that she had fibroid tumors. But,
5: sorry, keep going.
4: But according to Judaic law, whenever you had an issue, you couldn't be around people.
5: Mm-hmm.
4: And so she was ostracized, and she actually went against all the rules to get to Jesus.
5: And I would beg to say, because she knows that you heal in community.
4: Yes.
5: So she needed to be around people to help with that healing process that she needed.
4: There is a quote by S. Kelly Harrell, and she said that. She said, we hurt in isolation, but we heal in community.
5: Yes.
4: And this is why going to church isn't just a thing of you're a member of a church. It's a community, and it has to be a community. And so just being present in the service is not enough. There are people who come to church. They come to the service, and they come to church on Sunday, but after church, this is when you can tell if people are connected. Some people get right in their car and go home. Some people stay around to where the deacons have to make you leave, because you're sitting there, you're fellowshipping, you're talking to people, and
5: it's the service after the service.
4: And so, I guess the question, if we get a chance to deal with it right now, is how do you know, especially for people in church, how do you know a person has been connected to where they feel that belonging, and not that they're just a number, in the church?
5: Well, for one, you have to see if they have those healthy social connections, right? Mm-hmm. They're able to establish and maintain healthy, age-appropriate relationships with others. It starts in childhood, but also in adulthood. Do you know how to have and maintain a healthy relationship with another human being?
4: Mm-hmm.
5: Where it's not always, you know how to give and take when it comes to relationships. It's not always about you and what you need. There are times when I'm with some of my friends and I have to realize, like, today I'm really struggling and I need to talk to somebody. Let me call a friend. And if I call that friend and they're laying it on me on the things that they've gone through, I have to have that relationship with them that I know, you know what, it's time for you to step back, because this, right, this, it needs to be addressed first. They need that first. And so you're able to maintain healthy relationships because you have that relationship with them, or that camaraderie with them, that you understand what's needed in that moment.
4: Yeah.
5: And how to hold on to that.
4: Does somebody know you well enough to check on you?
5: Mm-hmm.
4: When you're not there a couple of weeks, somebody be like, hey, I missed you. You know, or where you been? You know, you have that sense of belonging is important. And I'm just talking from a church standpoint, but this community period, even in families.
5: Mm-hmm.
4: You know, this is something that's very important, because people just assume just because you're family that you're close. And that is not necessarily the case. But it's definitely something that we want to dive into a little bit more. Mm-hmm. And so we're coming up on a break. But before we do that, I want to remind everybody, if you want to call in, you have a comment, you have a question, 1-800-949-5973 is the number to join the conversation. And you can do just that. You can join the conversation. We're talking, but if you want to join into this conversation with us, just give us a call and we'll be happy to speak with you. But we're talking about Broken Circles. It's a new series where we're starting, and it's going to be a 4-part series. This is part one, where we're talking about belonging, right? So don't go anywhere. We'll be back in just a minute.
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4: Hello, everybody. We are back. This is Through the Eyes of Trauma with me, Pastor Derek, and I'm here with my wife, Dr. Selena Smith.
5: Yes.
4: And we're starting a new series, and this series is called Broken Circles. Broken Circles. Tonight, we're focusing in on belonging. We're talking about belonging. If you want to join the conversation, the number to call in is 1-800-949-5973. Once again, that's 1-800-949-5973. We would love to hear from you. So just give us a call if you have a comment or a question. So, Dr. Selena, what does a healthy spirit of belonging look like?
5: Well, really what we talked about before the break, it's being able to establish and maintain those healthy relationships, those healthy age-appropriate relationships.
4: Age-appropriate.
5: Right. Or being able to seek comfort when needed. So knowing that there's a trusted adult that you can go to in times where you don't feel yourself. Right. When you feel sad or when you feel nervous or pressure, when you don't know what to do with the emotions that you have, you know that you can go to somebody and you have that person or that nurturing buffering relationship. There's a quote that says every child is one strong adult, a relationship away from a success story.
4: Oh, wow.
5: So meaning if you don't have that one person, and we would love for that person to be the child's parent, right? We want them to be that one trusted adult that they can go to. But sometimes that's not always the person. So sometimes the teacher has to be that one. It's your number up. Sometimes the neighbor. I know a child who can't go to her mother, but her neighbor is that one trusted adult that she feels like she can go to. And so every child is one trusted adult away from a success story. And so if you're able to find that person and build a relationship with that person and know that that's where you can seek comfort. That's an idea of a healthy relationship.
4: Wow.
5: A healthy sense of belonging with someone else.
4: So you find one healthy adult relationship.
5: At least one. Fact that you have one. And then being able to maintain and to form those relationships with age-appropriate peers, right?
4: Right.
5: A dead giveaway for me in schools or anywhere, really, is children who don't know how to be a friend.
4: Oh, wow.
5: Adults who don't know how to be a friend. Like those adults that say, oh, I don't have friends. I don't need friends. I don't need anybody.
4: Yeah.
5: That's a lie. Right. We heal in community. We thrive in community. Mm-hmm. Yeah. So if you don't have friends and you're one of those people that say, oh, I don't do friends, that means you don't do being able to thrive.
4: Right. And it shouldn't be a badge of honor that you wear, that you don't deal with people. Mm-hmm. And I think it's important for us to understand, especially for anybody. And when I say ministers, I'm talking about if you have been ordained as a minister inside of a church, it's not just enough that you know the word. You need to understand people. You need to understand culture. You need to understand backgrounds, because we live in a time now where mental health is a huge, mm-hmm. huge focus. And listen, it's in the church too. You have people that come in and they're dealing with mental issues, and you need to be at least have some type of understanding. So when you come across somebody or you're ministering to somebody, you have an idea of where certain behavior is coming from. Or at least, like you said, you're asking yourself the right questions. What happened to this person? And we can't just, you know, teach them some scriptures and throw a suit on them and say, you're good.
5: Right.
4: Right. We got to actually, this is the love that people are really, really looking for. So we talked about what a healthy spirit of belonging looks like.
5: Mm-hmm.
4: So what does a broken belonging or unhealthy spirit of what does that look like?
5: So before we get to the unhealthy or broken circle, I want to let people know that that's not the only, those are not the only things that help you, but right. Being able to be socially confident is also a sign of having a healthy sense of belonging or being able to present your authentic self, not always having to be whoever you're around at the time, right?
4: Uh-huh.
5: Not being able to show up as your authentic self.
4: Yeah.
5: And so the opposite of that, an unhealthy sense of belonging or a broken circle of belonging, you don't show up as your authentic self.
4: Wow.
5: When I would see students, and not even students, I would see people at church.
4: Mm-hmm.
5: And I would see them at church with their at church friends, and then I would see them with their at school friends, and they were totally different
4: people.
5: It's like whoever they were around, they took on that personality, or they took on the behavior and the mannerisms of that person.
4: Mm-hmm.
5: I realized right then, like, they don't even know who they are. They don't have a sense of belonging because they don't understand where they belong, so they try to fit in any circle. And they intentionally, unintentionally push themselves out of any circle.
4: That reminded me of, I didn't know the guy. There was a guy I observed in college, and this was over one semester. I saw him go through like 3-4 different changes in one semester. Mm-hmm. The thing was, he had a real severe stuttering problem, and it was like he was trying to find where he could be or belong, where that wouldn't be an issue for him. And it was really heartbreaking to watch, because you saw him, he was hanging with kind of the rough crowd for a minute. Then he switched. I mean, it was like 4 different changes in one semester that I saw. And the next semester, he wasn't there anymore.
5: Because if you have a broken sense of belonging, then you become unattached.
4: Yeah.
5: And lonely. You can't stay in a college situation, a college town, and not have any attachments.
4: Yes.
5: And still be successful in college. You have to connect. When I first went to college, they used to tell me, find some organization to join.
4: Yes.
5: Join the choir, join something, because if you just go to class and go back to your dorm room, you're not going to have that experience, and there's nothing going to tie you to that place, right? You have to attach yourself.
4: It will keep you in school. It absolutely will
5: keep
4: you in school.
5: It will keep you there, because you have to have that sense of community with someone in order to thrive. That's why we thrive in community, right? So if you have a broken sense of belonging, that means you appear unattached or guarded all the time.
4: Mm.
5: Have you ever met somebody who was super guarded?
4: Oh, yeah.
5: And you're like, what's wrong with them?
4: Yeah.
5: It's an unmet need. There's something there that's not met. And it's our job as individuals who understand behavior through the eyes of trauma and through the eyes of experience. I hate to say trauma all the time, because when I say that, people expect it to be something extremely devastating, and it doesn't even have to be there. It's just a negative experience that takes your nervous system out of whack, right?
4: Mm-hmm.
5: It makes it to where it's hard for you to cope in that moment.
4: Wow.
5: And so when we notice that, and you see that in people, it's our job to identify what is it that's not being met. What skill is not being met? what circle of courage is not being met, what circle is broken. And that's where the real work begins, right? When you're trying to understand other people, when you're trying to understand individuals. And that's why I used to have a hard time with suspending students. Now, not because I didn't think they should go home, because they acted a donkey at school, right? And I didn't believe that their behavior should have been rewarded with, okay, get the kids, the other students see you act like this in class, and then you're able to just come back to class or go home and have this vacation. But I'm like, it's fine if you want to suspend them, but what need is being met as they're being suspended? If we're suspending them for a behavior, sending them home, and expecting them to come back changed, that's insanity on our part.
14: Wow.
5: I used to say we have got to keep them here, not necessarily in the classroom, but figure out their behavior is telling us something, that some need is not met. It's a physical need that's not met.
14: Yeah.
5: It's a safety need that's not met. It's a belonging need that's not met. It's mastery, independence, or generosity. One of those needs are not being met.
14: Wow.
5: And there's a broken circle there. It's our job to figure out what it is and meet that need. Because if not, we're doing not only them a disservice,
14: right,
5: but ourselves as teachers, as educators, as ministers, as parents, as friends. If we don't identify that in our friends and we're not trying to meet that need, then we're leaving them out there uncovered,
14: right,
5: with unmet needs and broken circles.
14: And In the book of James, James talked about if you see somebody who has a need, don't just say, I'll pray for you, especially if you have what they need. He said, minister to the need first. Then when the opportunity to preach to people. A lot of times we just preach to people. We haven't actually won the opportunity to preach. And so we come across as very off-putting at that time. But if you would, like you said, try to figure out what the need is and actually try to meet the need, you'll be amazed at how people open up to you. Yeah. How they're a lot more receptive to hearing the gospel, to hearing the word.
5: So, and trust you.
14: And trust you.
5: Right, because belonging shows up looking like trust and inclusion and warmth and friendship, cooperation.
14: Right.
5: But if that person doesn't have a healthy sense of belonging, then they distrust you. And so nothing you say to them, whether it's about the Bible or about a book that you read,
14: right,
5: you know what I'm saying?
14: Right.
5: They're not going to trust the things that you're trying to tell them, or the skills that you're trying to give them, or the words that you're trying to say to them. I'm losing my train of thought, but so that creates this distrust amongst the people, right? It creates exclusion from people.
14: Right.
5: If it's like if you don't hold my level of apprenticeship, or my level of mentorship, my level of being a preacher,
14: yeah,
5: then you're excluding somebody and you're breaking their circle of belonging, right?
14: Yeah. And Jesus made it a point. Think about just the whole idea of God coming in the flesh. He addressed the need directly. He didn't do it from a distance. He got where you were. He came to where you were and dealt with us directly. And that should be the model. That should be how we deal with people. I think for a lot of times we're too afraid to really deal with people.
5: Mm-hmm.
14: Whether we feel insecure because we don't think we know enough or whatever it is. And we'll use the word as this barrier.
5: To detach.
14: To detach.
5: But what that creates is experiences of rejection, which is a trauma. So now we're triggering or we're re-traumatizing people in the church because we're creating spirits of rejection simply because we have not identified that unmet need or that broken circle of belonging.
14: That is amazing. That is amazing. Because people wouldn't typically make that connection that you could use the word and use your preaching and your teaching to detach yourself. In 1 John 4:19, it says, we love because he first loved us. Belonging is always initiated from outside the child. It is given before it can be practiced.
5: Yeah.
14: Right? So we're coming up on another break, but if you want to call in, join the conversation, the number to call in is 1-800-949-5973. This is Through the Eyes of Trauma. and we're dealing with broken circles. So we'll be back with you in just a minute.
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14: Welcome back to Through the Eyes of Trauma. I am Pastor Derek, and I'm here with my wife, Dr. Selena Smith.
5: Dr. Selena Fentroy Smith.
14: She wants to make that connection to Pastor Sam. So y'all know this is the one of the Fentroys. But we're starting a new series talking about broken circles, And tonight we're focusing in on one of the important parts of this circle is belonging, right? And so we were talking about just how we deal with people, mm-hmm. and you know, it really keep people from feeling that sense of belonging, because we're not really aware of what we're doing.
5: Of a lack of belonging.
14: Lack of belonging, right.
5: Yes. And so we dive into like what healthy belonging, a healthy spirit of belonging looks like, right? And also what a broken spirit of belonging. So we talked a lot about being attached to someone. And if you have a broken circle of belonging, then you're unattached or you're guarded, rejected, and lonely. You don't have those friendly experiences and exposures, those intimate and trusting relationships with individuals. But what we fail to talk about a lot of times, especially with our younger population, right, or adults who have unhealed childhood experiences,
14: right,
5: of things like rejection and the things that we talked about, is those distorted senses of belonging. Mm-hmm. And so what I mean when I say distorted, it's where the child or the individual is still trying to reach for belonging, but they're just doing it through broken pathways, right? So they haven't stopped needing that connection. They just found a dangerous substitute for that healthy connection. Okay.
14: Yeah.
5: So, and that looks like things like gang relations,
14: yeah,
5: right? If I don't have a group of friends with a healthy peer relationship, I'll just create one. Now, we're going to go out in the streets and we're going to do some foolish things, and we're going to cope in ways that are not necessarily healthy. But if I belong somewhere, I still have a sense of belonging. And yeah, so it's a distorted sense,
14: yeah,
5: of belonging.
14: I remember a Lecrae song, and he said one of the lines in the song says, "They say I'm good at bad things.
5: Mm-hmm.
14: At least they're proud of me."
5: Yep.
14: Like, wow.
5: Mm.
14: Like, you can't get that from where it needs to come from, that you will take it from anywhere you can get it.
5: And that's another distorted sense of belonging,
14: yeah,
5: craving affection. It doesn't matter where it comes from.
14: Right, right. Yeah, we're not even getting to just how deep that goes. I mean, as far as like,
5: absolutely,
14: like sexual deviance.
5: Yes.
14: You know, that sexual behavior.
5: Or and I know me, you, and another one of our friends, John, kind of disagrees with me on when I see girls who are, or young ladies who have
14: boyfriends
5: or what they call, I hate to say sugar daddies, but someone are in relationships with people who are significantly
14: older
5: than them. Yeah. And I always say they have daddy issues.
14: Yeah.
5: And what I mean by that is they've never felt like they belonged to someone as far as like a father role or father figure. And so they crave that fatherly affection.
14: And it's being distorted.
5: And it's distorted because it's like,
14: relationship with somebody like,
5: although I can never, at 25 or at 30, I can never get back that daddy-daughter type of,
14: right,
5: of feeling and get that attention that I craved at that age. Even if I'm 20, maybe I can find somebody who's 70 or 80, and I still get that sense of protection, right?
14: Right.
5: That sense of provision that a father would give to a child. Although it's distorted, any attention to me now is good
14: right,
5: attention, because they crave that attention when they have broken circles of belonging.
14: Yeah. No, yeah, I've seen that play out so many times. But a lot of times in church, we just pass judgment.
5: Mm-hmm.
14: I hate to say it. We
5: yeah,
14: really do. We just pass judgment. And how often do we sit down? And this is why you got to have those relationships. You need that opportunity to hear their story.
5: Absolutely.
14: You need their. I remember a quote, and the quote simply says, they don't care what you know.
5: Mm-hmm.
14: Until they know that you care.
5: Absolutely.
14: So you have to show people that you care. We have to win opportunities to really minister to people. As far as like with the words, we can minister with, you know, meeting needs and things like that. But as far as like sharing the gospel and sharing the word with people, you have to win those opportunities.
5: I always feel like you have to be able to win that person's heart before you can change their heart, right?
14: Oh, yeah.
5: Before you can change their heart to even understand the word or want to understand what Christianity looks like or what being in the kingdom looks like. If you haven't first won their heart and gained a relationship with that person, there's nothing you can tell them. There's no amount of advice that you can give them that they're going to listen to. And I remember watching a show recently where there was a girl on there, and she was younger. She had married, I think, at 17, the guy that she married was maybe 40.
14: Mm.
5: And so another girl had whispered, oh, she has daddy issues. And I was thinking it, but of course I didn't, you know, I said,
14: right,
5: but I'm watching the show. And so I said, they're talking about her, but who has the relationship with her to even see
14: yes,
5: if she has daddy issues and even see if there's some type of way that they can get her the assistance that she needs so that she feels a sense of belonging and not have to be in that situation? Because
14: yeah,
5: at this time they had gotten a divorce. So she was no longer married to the guy that was about 30 years older than her.
14: Mm.
5: But now she was in a new relationship with somebody who was significantly older again. And so she's talking about, oh, no, I just really feel like I like older men. And there was one girl who she had a close relationship with, and she brought her to her house and said, I just have a question. Do you think you have daddy issues? And immediately she started crying.
14: Wow.
5: And she said, I think so.
14: Wow.
5: But she would not have shared that with, if she had heard through the grapevine that they were talking about her saying she had daddy issues, I'm pretty sure she would have been like, I don't have daddy issues, and it would have been you know, a big thing, because now you're diagnosing me
14: right,
5: without understanding what need I don't have that has, or what need I have that hasn't been met.
14: Mm.
5: Right. And so, like you said, if you show that you care, if you went over their heart, if you built that relationship with individuals, then you identify there's something broken here. Now, it may not be your job to fix it or to find out, but to get them the support and the resources that they need when you understand that they have a broken sense of belonging.
14: Absolutely.
5: They're unattached. They don't have anyone that's in their corner. And everybody, I don't care if you are 2 or 32, everyone needs somebody in their corner, because that is how we thrive. That's how we heal. We heal in community. We thrive in community. I've never met someone who's a millionaire or someone who is super successful who's done it by themselves, 1,000% by themselves. It's never going to work.
14: Right, right.
5: They often say that you can go fast alone, but you go far with someone else.
14: It takes somebody with you.
5: That's in life. And that's in every area of your life. That's not just in endeavors. Right. And finance, in every area of your life, you are not going to be able to go far in that area without somebody else, without that sense of community, without that sense of belonging. And that's why the circle of courage, or these broken circles that we're talking about, are so powerful, because there's different things that help with the development of the child. or the resiliency of the child. And then if that it wasn't happened, or that if that hasn't happened, or it didn't occur when they were children, now there's a grown adult with this inner broken circle, inner childhood broken circle, inner childhood unmet need that now has been exacerbated because there's years of experiences on top of the things that they've had when they were children. Right.
4: Right.
5: And that becomes an even bigger hill or mountain to climb, but it can be done.
4: Absolutely. And the Bible tells us that confess your faults one to another so that you may be healed. Mm-hmm. Well, you can't confess your faults to yourself. You need people.
5: Absolutely.
4: Right? You said confess your faults one to another so that you can be healed. So that means you have to have those people there and everybody's sharing. Everybody's, you know, working to get better. So it sounds like we, I think we have a caller on the line. Hello, caller. I think it's what Pastor Sam. I think Pastor Sam has called in. So Pastor Sam, how are you doing this evening, sir?
5: Hello, Pastor Daddy.
4: I think we might be having some technical difficulties. We'll get him on in just a minute. I think we have him now. Pastor Sam, are you there?
15: This is Pastor Nimrod.
5: Yes. Pastor Nimrod.
4: Pastor Nimrod. How you doing this evening, sir?
15: I want to ask Dr. Smith, do you feel like you've got daddy issues?
5: If I did, I wouldn't tell you. But no, I don't think I have daddy issues. But if I did, because of the relationship that I know that we have, I would be able to tell you. So that would make it not an issue, right?
4: Yeah, I just said if you can actually tell him, then
5: that would be something that could be. But there were times when if I felt a way, I would say something. And he would, like, of course, jokingly laugh it off or whatever, but I knew he was listening because it would come back up. And so I feel like people with daddy issues, it's something that they're expecting from their father that they're not receiving. But unless the father knows, you can't really hold them accountable for that. You can't. Okay, so I need to change that. You can hold them accountable for that, right? But somebody in their arena should hold them accountable to where they even know that they're missing the mark of being a father.
4: Yeah, you need some kind of peer-to-peer.
5: Absolutely.
4: You know, I heard a guy say recently, he said childhood trauma, you can sum it up in one phrase, trying to get a difficult person to love you.
5: Are you a difficult person, Pastor Nimrod?
15: No. No. your mother might be, your mom is, she's jealous of all right. She's like, you got the kids. No, because I have a great relationship with all my daughters. I'm serious. I think I do it too. Is that right, Dr. Smith?
5: Yes. And I really think that those people who feel like the other person has a better relationship, the thing that it boils down to is adults or parents try to parent their child from what they didn't receive in childhood. And that couldn't be further from the truth. What you need to do, of course, you do that when they're younger, but when they're able to use their voice, then you have to now parent them from what they think that they need, what they feel that they need, because what you needed as a child is not necessarily what they need.
4: Right, because you've already worked to make sure they didn't have the same deficits that you had.
5: Absolutely.
4: So you can't.
5: And I think that my dad parents from what we need because we're vocal about it. My mom parents from what she needed.
4: Wow.
15: Well, one thing I learned.
5: We balance. We have balance in our house.
15: Watch this. I never try to ruin, just control y'all's life. I'll give you some information, but I'm not there to control your life. You're grown. I did the best I could while I had you under my roof. And so but you guys have done well.
5: And I'm
15: you
5: pretty
15: really
5: perfect.
15: Have.
5: Okay. And I'm pretty perfect.
4: Well, sir, I got a bone to pick with you. I'll deal with you later with that one. Well, listen, we got to get to another break. Before we do, I just want to make sure everybody understands. You can call in and join the conversation. 1-800-949-5973 is the number to call in. Pastor, you can hang on if you still want to talk to us. We're about to go into a break, so we'll be back.
15: God bless
4: in
15: y'all.
4: Just
15: Bye.
4: A minute.
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4: Welcome back to Through the Eyes of Trauma. I am Pastor Derek, and I'm here with Dr. Selena Smith, Dr. Selena Fitzroy Smith, recognize that last name. But we are in, we're starting a new series called Broken Circles, Broken Circles. And tonight we're focusing on one of the first and most foundational circles, and that is belonging, belonging. So we've talked about what unhealthy spirit of belonging looks like. We talk about what a healthy spirit of belonging looks like, but now
5: what a distorted,
4: right, sense of belonging looks like. Mm-hmm. But we want to make sure we leave you with how to mend those broken circles, right?
5: Yes.
4: Broken circles of belonging. So mending.
5: And the reason why this is so important is because it naturally disrupts the development of an individual, right?
4: Wow.
5: If they do not have complete circles of courage, if they do not have complete circles of belonging, mastery, independence, and generosity, then there is a deficit in not only their development, mm-hmm. but their sense of being able to be resilient in times of toxic stress or stressful things in general, or just times when life is lifing, right? And so if you have or you know an individual who struggles to become resilient and to be resilient, look at their circle of courage and see if there's some broken circles. And so as we start, like as he said, with belonging, when you're trying to mend a sense of belonging in an individual, and I hate to keep saying in children, but that's where it starts, right? When you try to mend that broken circle, you have to first create a psychologically safe environment where that individual feels seen, right? Where they feel heard. A lot of times I've met a lot of families where the children's behavior is absolutely tied to toxic stress or trauma. And when I've talked to the parent or the adult in their life, they said they live in the suburbs, they get anything they want. They do not have trauma.
4: Right.
5: And I have to let them understand that trauma doesn't have a zip code, right? Trauma has no area code, no color, no creed.
4: Mm-hmm.
5: But it's the smallest thing of feeling unseen.
4: Wow.
5: If they feel unheard, then that will immediately snap their sense of belonging. Think about people who have a lot of money, like rich individuals who fly all over the country, but their children are raised by nannies and maids. Yeah. And they feel unseen and unheard by their parents,
4: right.
5: And they grow up with struggles, And people are like, how are you struggling just to be seen? Because they need that sense of belonging. Mm-hmm. And so in order to have to mend that sense of belonging, you have to create a psychologically safe environment where that person feels seen, where they feel heard, where they feel like they're known, and not the know of, oh, you know me as your child. There was a long time where I felt like someone didn't really know who I was.
14: Wow.
5: And when I did something or said something, I'm like, oh, my God. Like, I didn't know. I'm like, because you don't know me. Like, we don't have that sense of belonging that you portray.
14: Mm-hmm.
5: But I've never felt seen. I've never felt heard with you, and not you, but with people, you know, or valued. So if they don't feel seen, if they don't feel heard or valued, there'll be a broken sense of belonging.
14: I saw a video just the other day, and it was a mom, and she had two daughters. And she said, somebody asked her, do you have a living room child or do you have a bedroom child?
5: Mm-hmm.
14: And she was like, what do you mean? What are you talking about? She's like, when your children come home, where do they spend their time? Mm-hmm. Are they in the living room? Or are they in the bedroom? And they said, you got to watch the bedroom kids.
5: Yes.
14: And she said, when they start explaining it to her, she was like, my oldest daughter, she gets home and she goes right to the bedroom. And when she finally went and talked to her daughter and asked her what was going on with her, she was like, I feel like you don't pay any attention to me. Mm-hmm. You give all the attention to my younger sister. And she said she cut it right there. She said no. She said her daughter was dealing with depression. Because she wasn't feeling seen.
5: Yes.
14: And she said, I got to stop this right now.
5: Mm-hmm.
14: She said she started paying her child more attention. Now her bedroom child has become a living room child.
5: That's awesome.
14: But she caught it in time. She recognized that, hey, I need to catch
5: that's
14: this.
5: That's when you're transforming that safety or that feeling of safety into the area where you are. And that's important. That's powerful because when you mend it or create these psychologically safe environments where they feel seen, where they feel heard and valued, it really shifts spaces from simply hosting the individual there, right, to actually actively involving them in this community. Because now this is a community at home. And I used to tell my kids when I was a teacher, like, this is your home away from home. This, yeah. We are a community. We are a family in here. Everyone plays their role. And so in the home, it looks different, right? You can have communal tasks, right, where you make daily chores or cooking, and you have visible representations of your children at the house or the family at the house to show senses of belonging, right?
14: Yeah.
5: These are ways to mend broken circles of belonging, right?
14: Right.
5: Make it to where there's a family history of something that we share, we talk about, we discuss. And having family rituals, right? Maybe eating dinner together, right? Or establishing consistent routines like weekend game nights. Those types of things give senses of belonging. And I tell a lot of people who have adopted children or who have foster children, you got to put those rituals in place and let them know you are now a part of this community. This home, this is now our community.
14: Yeah.
5: And then in the classroom, having things like morning meetings or circle times or some type of inclusive decor where the children are now a part of the your names are on the walls in the classroom. Mm-hmm. Or you have something that only you can do in our classroom. I used to have classroom positions. You answer the phone, and when you answer the phone, welcome to Ms. Smith's classroom, because, mm-hmm. you know, this is where, when they answer the phone, this is where we live. This is our classroom.
14: Right.
5: You go to the door if somebody walks in, and you welcome them into your space, because this is just as much your space as it is mine. Mm-hmm. Letting them have a sense of belonging, because I had a lot of students who were in foster care. And so they never really had a place where they belong. And I said, here, you belong here. This is your space. This is your home away from home. But you have to give them those experiences of belonging in the home, in the school, in the church. Because if you don't, then that's three places that mending could have happened that didn't happen. And especially in the churches, I love churches that have ushers that greet people and welcome them into the space, right? That's how you build or mend those broken senses of belonging in the church. Having things like cell groups,
14: yes.
5: right?
14: Life
5: or communities
14: groups, yes. mm-hmm.
5: That they can join, having all of these committees and ministries where, and I don't mean like having a whole bunch of ministers, but having ministries where people are able to minister in their own way,
14: right?
5: But with like-minded individuals where they can build those senses right. of belonging and build right. those senses of camaraderie with other people.
14: Yeah, and have people connect based on various interests. I remember reading a book, and the man who wrote the book said he had a daughter, and his daughter was different. He said they were a sports family, but mm-hmm. this daughter was different. She was like into like anime, sci-fi, all type.

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5: And you see that they have a broken sense of belonging. They have a broken circle. Figure out what needs to be met and then fill it.
6: Absolutely. When you look at the people in the book of Acts, when the church was started, it talked about how those who had sold so that people who didn't have would have, and how they broke bread from house to house, and that whole sense of belonging, that whole sense of community was there. We need to get back to that.
5: Mm-hmm.
6: We need to get back to that, especially as hard. I mean, in a digital age, we can find ways to do it, but we definitely need that community. We definitely need to come together, because community is God ordained.
5: And that's where your wealth lies.
6: Right. He said, where two or three are gathered, he's in the midst. Mm-hmm. So it's not talking about being by yourself. Where two or three.
5: Yeah.
6: So we want to come together. We want to be together. And we want to help people who have these broken circles. And we want to help them get beyond
5: the gap filler.
6: Being
5: the
6: gap
5: filler.
6: But don't forget, this is a series. This is the first part. We're talking about belonging. But we have three more parts. And we will be doing this for the next three sessions. Right? So next fourth Sunday, be sure to come back and join us for part two. Don't miss it. We appreciate all of you. We thank you for joining us.
5: Thank you so much for listening.
6: Always come back. And we'll catch you all next time. God bless. God bless everybody. Have a good month. See you all next time.
5: Peace out.
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2: This is Stand Up for Jesus with your host, Craig Nedro, founder of Craig Nedro Ministries and Stand Up for Jesus. Our focus is to reach out to the lost and witness about the transforming power of Jesus Christ and calling on others to stand up for Christ and His Word, proclaiming that Jesus is the only way to get to heaven. And now, Standing Up for Jesus, here's Craig Nedro.
3: Welcome to the program. My name is Craig Nedro, and this is Stand Up for Jesus. On the program today, I'm going to continue the series that I've been on for a while now, and that is, I'm just going through the Bible. You know, like everybody, I have certain verses that are, or sections of the Bible that are kind of my favorites. And so, if you want to call it greatest hits or whatever the case may be, I'm going through and teaching from some of my favorite sections in the Bible, and I'm going to continue that today. Today, I'm going to be in a book that you probably don't hear a lot of teaching from. You probably don't hear a lot of preaching from, and it actually is one of my favorite books in the Bible, and that is the book of Jeremiah. So we're going to be in the book of Jeremiah, and I'm going to read several and teach from several verses in Jeremiah, but let me kind of set this teaching up today with kind of a little bit of a snapshot of what my viewpoint is on just what I call world events. And when I talk about world events, I want to talk about them from what I call as a kingdom perspective or a biblical worldview. And that is that, you know, as we continue to watch the different aspects of what's happening in our world today, for example, I'll just take society in general. And I'm sure I'm not the only one that feels this way. It just feels like things are getting crazier and crazier. And, you know, in this country, we seem as though we're more divided than we ever have been. And not only are we more divided, but the division seems to be getting wider and wider. And whether you want to call it progressives or liberals or Democrats, whatever the term you want to use, and I try to stay away from politics, whatever you want to call that side of society in our nation, to those of us that are on the other side, the conservative side, it seems like their viewpoints are getting just more and more out of mainstream of what this country has been founded on and built on and been successful on. And so as I sit back and I gotta be honest, I'm a news junkie. I'll be the first to admit I'm a news junkie. But as I watch what's going on and different events that are taking place, and then the responses from both the right and the left on those particular events, and then as we witness things like elections and just the general tone of the direction that the left is headed, it just appears to me as a conservative Christian with a biblical worldview that they're just going farther and farther away from what God says is right and wrong, and they're going farther and farther to a, for lack of a better way to say it, a radical viewpoint. And I know I'm not the only one that feels this way. And so the encouraging thing to me is that Jesus said it would be this way. You know, I never thought I would see the animosity towards God and towards Christians that is continuing to grow in this nation and in this world. And I know that we hear reports about how there's a move of the Holy Spirit right now in this country, and I love that, but at the same time, there is also a move in the whole different direction. And so I see that people are on that side. They are becoming more hateful towards the nation of Israel, more hateful towards the Jewish population, more hateful towards the Christian population, and they're becoming more and more outspoken. Things that never would have been spoken before 20, 25, 30, 15, 10 years ago are openly talked about and celebrated now like I've never seen in my life. And so as we witness what's continuing to happen in our world, I think as a conservative Christian, it's encouraging to me because I believe that Jesus is coming back. And I base that on what the Word of God says. I know He's coming back. I don't know when. But I will tell you, it just feels like as we continue to watch events taking place in our world, that we're getting closer and closer to that event. And I look forward to that event. I hope I'm alive for the rapture of the church. I hope I'm alive for the return of Christ, when all true believers will be called home and will enter into a period that the Bible calls the tribulation period, a seven-year period, be the worst period or the worst 7 years in the history of the planet. But I do look forward to that day when Jesus comes and removes the body of Christ. And so as I witness what's happening in not only America but around the world, I'm encouraged in the aspect that it tells me we're getting closer and closer to that return of Christ. But it also, it's concerning because I have kids and I have grandkids. And those are the generations that I really am concerned about if Jesus tarries and doesn't come back soon. And so I say all that to say this takes me back to where I'm going to teach at today. Now, one other comment I'll make before I get into the today's teaching in Jeremiah. I believe God's word. And that may sound like, well, that's of course you do, Craig. We all do. But the simple fact is I don't know that we all do. I made a choice in my lifetime many years ago that from the opening chapter of Genesis to the closing chapter of Revelation, I believe this book. Now, there may be parts of it that are difficult for me to understand. There may be parts of it that make me uncomfortable, but that has no bearing on the fact that I know that this Bible, from the opening chapter of Genesis to the closing chapter of Revelation, this is the word of the living God. This is God-breathed. It is true, and it was true when it was written, and it's true today, and it will always be true. Jesus said, heaven and earth will pass away, but my words will never pass away. So I believe this Bible, and when I teach from it, I teach from it from a conviction that what I'm teaching is the truth. And so a consistent theme that a few weeks ago I taught from a chapter in Psalms that kind of goes along the same lines of what this chapter I'm going to be teaching in Jeremiah today, but there's a consistent theme throughout the Bible, and that is, those who are called by the name of Christ, those who are Christ followers, those who are children of God, that God says, if you will trust me and put your trust in me and try to live your lives in a way that I'm going to ask you to live your lives, life will go better for you. And I can give witness to that. And then the flip side of that is, if you don't, God says, if you don't care, or if you're rebellious to the way I'm going to ask you to live your life, and if you are in open rebellion to that, things probably are not going to go as well for you in life as they could if you did try to obey me and try to live according to my word. And it's a consistent theme throughout the Word of God. And again, I'm a witness to it because it's happened in my own life. And so I'm going to jump into my teaching today. And I'm going to begin teaching here, and I'm going to move around a little bit. But I want you to understand what I'm teaching from today is the Word of God. And it starts out with, thus says the Lord. Now, a lot of people may not understand this or may not really stop and think about this and realize this. But over 3,000 times in this book we call the Bible, over 3,000 times, it will say either, thus says the Word, or thus says the Lord, or hear the word of the Lord. But over 3,000 times, basically, it says, thus says the Lord. So, and I don't know at what point the light came off in my head. I don't know if it was the 175th time or the 2016th time. But at some point, the light went on in my head where if it says enough times, thus says the Lord, then that means this is the word of the Lord. And I'm not trying to oversimplify it, but I think it's important for us to be able to reconcile that and really get a grasp of that, that what we're reading and what we're looking at here in this Bible is the word of the Lord. How many times you got to say, thus says the Lord, before we go, well, this must be the word of the Lord. So I'm going to start teaching today, and I'm going to be in Jeremiah chapter 17. And there is a distinct contradiction, just like there is right and wrong, good and evil. And one of the things the devil does, he wants to create that gray area where there really is not a gray area. It's just that's one of the ploys that the devil uses. The devil loves to live in that gray area about, well, what, just because you say it's right doesn't mean it's right, Craig. And just because God's word says something's true doesn't make it true. The devil loves to rub out that line and live in the gray areas. But see, God's word doesn't live in the gray areas. I love one of the things I love about God's word is God says, this is true, this is good, this is wrong, and this is evil. And God will call it out. And so I love that about God's word. And in this teaching today, this is going to be revealed. So if you have your Bibles, open them up to Jeremiah chapter 17, and I'm going to begin teaching in verse 9. Verse 5. And so here's what Jeremiah verse 5 says, and I always teach from the New King James, and here's what my Bible says in verse 5 of Jeremiah 17. Thus says the Lord, cursed is the man who trusts in man and makes flesh his strength, whose heart departs from the Lord. Now, let me just stop, and when I teach from the word, I pause wherever I feel like I'm led to pause and speak about it and teach on it. So notice first, right out of the box, it says, thus says the Lord. So this is the word of the Lord. And he says, cursed. That's a powerful word. I mean, you know, it's one, you know, we use that in our society when we say, well, I used a curse word. That's not what this is making reference to. You know, the other meaning of, we know that the word curse is something that is really, really bad that could happen to somebody. We've heard this before when somebody's going through a lot of bad things, or a lot of bad things just seem to happen to somebody, and we make a comment, we go, it just seems like there's a curse on him, on that person. Well, here the Lord is pronouncing a curse, and he says, thus says the Lord, cursed is the man. Now, that could be a woman too, but cursed is the person who trusts in man. And we now live in a period where so many people put their trust in mankind, or so many people will put their trust in either a politician or a business person or somebody that's influential in the world, or the media. I'll tell you, I'll just give you an example. I'm shocked sometimes that people will want to question what the Bible says, whether it's true or not, but they'll believe something if Oprah Winfrey says it, or they'll believe something if one of the media outlets says it. That just astounds me, because at the end of the day, when I told you I'm a news junkie, but when I hear something on the news, or when I read something going on, or when I see something going on in our world today, my first instinct is to take it and lay it down on the Word of God. What does God's Word have to say about that particular statement, or that particular news story, or that particular situation? What does God's Word have to say about it? And here God says, cursed is the person or the man who trust in man. And I will challenge you that there's a large percentage of our population who does trust in man, trust in the media, trust in society. And, you know, over there in Matthew, when Jesus said, enter by the narrow gate, for wide is the gate and broad is the road that leads to destruction, and there are many who go in by it. He's talking about the majority. And folks, you may have heard this phrase before, but the majority of the time, or large parts of the time, the majority is wrong. So if you're just going to follow what the majority says, a lot of times you're on the wrong road. And that's what Jesus said when he said, enter by the narrow gate, for wide is the gate and broad is the way that leads to destruction, and there are many who go in by it. And that word destruction means damnation. Basically, Jesus was saying, you know, because later on you'll see that he says, narrow is the road and difficult is the way which leads to life, and there are few who find it. What is he making reference to there? Well, I will tell you, the most simplest, truthful way he's speaking there is when he said, I am the way, the truth, and the life. No one comes to the Father except through me. But we live in a world today that says, well, that's awfully narrow-minded. It is narrow-minded because it's a narrow road. And people would say, well, you know, you can't tell me that the only way to get to heaven is through Jesus Christ. Well, that I'm telling you exactly that's what it is. But here in Jeremiah chapter 17, verse 5, when God says, thus says the Lord, cursed is the man who trusts in man. He says, and makes flesh his strength. We live in a world today where we trust in man and we do make flesh our strength. We live in a fleshy world, a fleshy society, where it's all about me. It's about what can you do for me? Look what I did. Here's an example. The phenomenon of something called selfies, where somebody will take their cell phone and turn it around and take pictures of themselves, just going about day in and day out activities. It's like, why would you care? I mean, it's a self-centered thought to think that I'm going to take pictures of myself driving in the car, walking down the street, going to Walmart or whatever, and then posting them on a website or on a media outlet, thinking that people really care what I'm doing. It's a very self-centered, inward-looking, flesh viewpoint. And God says there's a curse on that person that does that. And that may sound like a strong statement, and it is. But this is the Word of God. I'm going to take my first break, come back, and I'm going to continue teaching here. I'm in Jeremiah chapter 17. My name is Craig Nedrow, and this is Stand Up for Jesus.
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3: Welcome back. This is Stand Up for Jesus. I'm Craig Nedrow, and I'm teaching from Jeremiah chapter 17 today. And I started in verse 5 that says, "Thus says the Lord, cursed is the man who trusts in man and makes it flesh his strength." And I talked pretty extensively about that. The fact that we live in a world today where that is prevalent. And it says, whose heart departs from the Lord. And so, I've made this comment before on the program. And Jesus said, I wish you were either hot or cold, but because you're lukewarm, I'll spew you out of my mouth. And I've made this comment before about, sometimes I'm taken back by people that say, oh no, I'm a Christian, but nothing in their life really reveals that they're Christ-like or that they're a Christian, that they're a Christ follower. And so here in Jeremiah chapter 5, when it says, whose heart departs from the Lord, in the New Testament, it talks about four different types of soil and four different types of seed that are planted in four different types of soil. And three of those four different types of soil are not good soil. And so what happens is some people will either they'll say, well, I've accepted Jesus as my Lord and Savior, but did they really do that in an honest, transparent, authentic way? And so when it says, cursed is the man who trusts in man and makes flesh his strength, whose heart departs from the Lord, I will tell you, and I made this comment before too, Jesus doesn't want 82% of your life. He doesn't want 82% of your heart and your mind. As a matter of fact, the Bible says, love the Lord with all your heart, mind, soul, and strength. And he says all of it. Jesus doesn't want 94%. He'd say, you know, you can keep it. He said, I either want all of it or I don't want any of it. And I will tell you, I'm grateful for this, but the Lord allowed me to go through some things many years ago in my life to where I am an absolute sold-out believer. Now, does that mean I'm perfect? Far from it. Does that mean I stumble? Daily. Does that mean I'm a work in progress? All the time. However, I love the Lord. I love the Word of God. I love Jesus Christ. He's my Lord and my Savior. I'm not ashamed of it. He says, if you're ashamed of me, I'll be ashamed of you. I will speak and pray and talk about Jesus and the Bible and God at any point in time. And I believe we live in a society today where a lot of people are either ashamed or they're just nervous or intimidated to do that. And so God says, don't let your heart depart from me. And he says, here's what happens. He says, cursed is the man who trusts in man and makes flesh his strength, whose heart departs from the Lord. And then he describes what that person's life could be. He said, for he shall be like a shrub in the desert and shall not see when good comes. Wow, that's a powerful statement right there. He says, that person shall be like a shrub in the desert. What does a shrub in the desert look like? It's withered. It's dry. It's malnourished. And it says, and shall not see when good comes. Sometimes God has something in store for us that is good, and we either don't even understand it or we're not able to see what he might have because we're chasing the wrong things. We're putting our trust in the wrong things. We're pursuing the wrong things. Where God, I think sometimes God would say, why don't you just trust me? Why don't you focus on me? Why don't you spend time in prayer and spend time in my word and watch what I'll do in your life? Because I'm going to give you witness again. God can do things in your life that you can't dream of. God will do, and he loves doing this. God loves blessing his children. And when you seek the Lord and really seek the Lord and spend time in his word and spend time in prayer, he will open doors for you that you've never even thought about before. He'll close doors that you need closed. And he will do things in your life that you've never been able to dream of before. And I'm telling you this because it's happened in my life over and over and over and over again. But he says, for that man who trusts in man and makes flesh his strength, whose heart departs from the Lord, that person shall be like a shrub in the desert, shall not see when good comes. And he said, but shall inhabit the parched places in the wilderness, in a salt land which is not inhabited. That's a bad place to be. That's a wilderness. And so why would anybody want to do that? And yet I will tell you that the devil is a deceiver, and he deceives people, and he has deceived people, and he's continuing to do it in greater and greater numbers. And that's one of the signs that we're living in the last days, is that the spirit of deception is continuing to grow. And people are putting their trust in mankind. They're putting their trust in flesh. They're pursuing the wrong things. They're not pursuing God. And then they wonder why their lives are as difficult as they are. You know, we look up and we say, oh, the younger generation, they're in such despair. Well, no wonder to me that they're in such despair. They're chasing the wrong things. They're pursuing the wrong things in their lives. And they're getting bad counsel and wrong direction from whoever might be in their life. When if somebody could give them godly counsel and say, hey, here's what you want to do. You want to surrender your life to Christ. You want to spend quality time in the Word of God. You want to surround yourself with other godly people to the best of your ability. And you want to pursue God and spend time in his Word. And that's great counsel, but there's so many, especially young people, that aren't getting that counsel. Now, here's what I love about God's word. Another thing I love about God's word. He says, cursed is the man who trusts in man and makes flesh his strength. And he gives a description of that. But then, in verse 7, there's a contradiction. In other words, there's a flip side. I told you, God doesn't live in the gray areas, and his word doesn't live in the gray areas. So you see two things here. First thing you see is the curse, and what a cursed life looks like. And then you see the flip side of that. And here it is in verse 7. Blessed is the man who trusts in the Lord and whose hope is the Lord. So think about this. I'm going to read the first sentence that I started teaching on and then go to this one. Think about the contradiction. Think about the black and white between this. Cursed is the man who trusts in man. Blessed is the man who trusts in the Lord. Cursed is the man who makes flesh his strength. Blessed is the man whose hope is the Lord. You know, in Deuteronomy, he spoke to the nation of Israel, to the Jewish people, and he said, I call heaven and earth as witnesses against you today. I set before you life and death, blessings and cursings. Choose life. You notice what's missing there? The gray area. See, God says, look, you can make a choice. And the gray area is that lukewarm area that Jesus warned us about. You can pursue the things in the world, and you can trust in the things in the world, and trust in the mainstream media, and trust in the society and the direction everybody wants to go. But you're going to be taken down that wide road with them. Or you can say, no, I choose to do something different. I'm going to pursue the Lord. And again, and I say this often, and I don't mean it in a self-righteous way at all. I mean it because I want you to understand. I don't teach and I don't do these things from some kind of just book knowledge. I'm teaching. When I teach and I speak and I preach from the Word of God, I do it from life experiences. And I'm telling you, when he says here, blessed is the man who trusts in the Lord, this is a true statement. You know, one of my favorite verses in Proverbs is Proverbs 3:5-6, which says, trust in the Lord with all your heart and lean not on your own understanding. If he was speaking to me, he'd say, Craig, you're not that smart. Quit thinking you got everything figured out. Trust in me with all your heart and don't lean on your own understanding. It says, trust in the Lord with all your heart and lean not on your own understanding. Acknowledge him in all your ways and he shall direct your paths. That's an amazing statement. He says, why don't you acknowledge me in your personal relationships? Why don't you acknowledge me in your marriage or in your intimate relationships? Why don't you acknowledge me in your family? Why don't you acknowledge me in your business? Why don't you acknowledge me? If you'll acknowledge me in every area of your life, I will direct your paths. Is there something better that could happen in my life than God directing my path? Simple answer is no. And so here when he says, blessed is the man who trusts in the Lord and whose hope is the Lord. You know where my hope is? My hope is in the Lord. You know, I'll make it real relevant here to you. I don't care what the world economy is doing. I don't even really, I'll watch it because I make business decisions. I own companies, but I don't really care what the American economy is doing. You know why? I care about one economy, and that's God's economy. Can God profit me even during a down economy? 100%, because he's done it over and over again. Can God bless me even during a down economy here at home or in a world recession? Can God still bless me if he chooses? 100% he can, and he will, and he does. And he says, blessed, that means happy, but that also means prosperous. Blessed is the man, the person, who trusts in the Lord and whose hope is the Lord. What a contrast to verse 5 where it says, cursed is the man who trusts in man and who makes flesh his strength. I'm going to take my second break and come back. My name is Craig Nedrow, and this is Stand Up for Jesus.
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3: Welcome back to the program. This is Stand Up for Jesus. I'm Craig Nedro and I'm teaching from Jeremiah chapter 17. I absolutely love this section of scripture. And I started in verse 5 when it says, "Thus says the Lord." So this is the word of God. And it says, "Cursed is the man who trusts in man and makes flesh his strength, whose heart departs from the Lord. He shall be like a shrub in the desert, shall not see when good comes, but shall inhabit the parched places in the wilderness, in a salt land which is not inhabited." And then God says, let me give you the flip side of that. And it says, "Blessed is the man who trusts in the Lord and whose hope is the Lord." And I'm telling you, God says, if you'll trust in me and put your hope in me, let me read the next verse because that describes what that person would be. It says, "This person, he shall be like a tree planted by the waters." Now think about a tree planted down by a river or by a lake. It's got deep roots. It's well watered. It's well fed. It grows strong. It grows larger. If you plant a tree down by a river on the side of a river or side of a lake, and you plant another tree in the desert, which one you think is going to grow larger and stronger and be fuller? Simple answer there. And so he says, this person who trusts in the Lord and who makes and his hope is the Lord, that person should be like a tree planted by the waters. And listen to what it says, which spreads out its roots by the river. Just what I mentioned, and shall not fear when heat comes, but its leaf will be green and will not be anxious in the year of drought, nor will cease from yielding fruit. So let me break a couple of these things down and make more references to them. When it says he should be like a tree planted by the waters, which spreads out its roots by the river, means you're going to have a good, solid foundation. You know, Jesus gave a parable one time, and he says, "Let me give you a word picture. Cursed is the man who hears the words of God and does not heed them. For that man shall be like a house that was built on sand, and the storms came and beat on that house, and that house fell, and it was a great fall. But blessed is the person who heeds the words and keeps the words, for that person shall be like the man that built his house on a solid foundation. And the storms came and the winds beat, but the house did not fall. It stood because it was built on the solid foundation." Now, obviously, I'm paraphrasing what Jesus said, but pretty close to being word for word. And the point is, you make the choice. Do you want your life built on a solid foundation, on the word of God? So, because notice, both of them had storms come. There will be storms come, but when the storms come, do you want to be on a solid foundation, or do you want to, you want to be on a foundation that will crumble and fall? And here, he says, this person who puts their trust in God and whose hope is the Lord shall be like a tree planted by the waters, which spreads out its roots by the river. Now listen, and will not fear when heat comes. You know, the Bible, and you'll hear this, you've probably heard this before, but if you haven't, I'll say it now. There's, and it depends on what translation, obviously. But I remember when I first heard this. There are 365 fear nots in the Bible. 365 times it says in the Bible, fear not. That's one for every day of the year. And you know what God would say? Look, you put your trust in me. I understand you'll go through some difficult times, but I'm going to walk through that with you. But you do not need to fear. My Bible says God did not give us a spirit of fear, but a power and love and a sound mind. You know, when that spirit of fear comes over you, that's not from God. Do you know that? That's from the enemy. God says that spirit of fear that's coming over you is not from me. I've given you a spirit of power and love and a sound mind. That's a wonderful promise from God. And he says, this particular person who puts their trust in God, he says, it will not fear when heat comes. See, and I'm going to flip over real quick and read something to you in Psalm 91. Now, Psalm 91 is one of my favorite psalms in the entire Bible, one of my favorite chapters in the entire Bible. And listen to this promise from Psalms. In Psalms 91, it says in verse 7, 1,000 may fall at your side and 10,000 at your right hand, but it shall not come near you. Only with your eyes shall you look and see the reward of the wicked. Because you have made the Lord, who is my refuge, even the Most High, your dwelling place, no evil shall befall you. See, God says, look, if you'll sell out, and I'm not talking about the half-hearted Christian. I'm talking about if you'll really, really sell out and put your trust in God, pursue him, spend time in his word, spend time in prayer. Doesn't mean you won't have problems, but he says you don't have to have fear when these things come. And I don't mean this in an arrogant manner, folks. But I have lived my life in a point where I was in the very darkest places in my life, and God had to break me in those places, but then he remade me. He changed my morals, my viewpoints, my speech, everything about me. But I'll tell you this, and I don't mean this in an arrogant way now, I don't have the spirit of fear because I know in whom I trust. My Bible says, if God be for me, who can be against me? My Bible says, no weapon formed against me shall prosper. My Bible says, he who is in me is greater than he who is in the world. You see what I'm doing? I'm quoting scripture. Those are all different verses that I can quote and I can pray on and stand on and believe on. So I don't, the spirit of fear doesn't come over me. Does that mean I don't worry sometimes? No, I worry. The Bible calls it fret. And sometimes I have to be reminded of this, where the verse that says, do not fret, it only causes harm. I have to remind myself of that verse sometimes, okay? But I don't have a spirit of fear that comes over me. You know why? Because here it says, if I put my trust in God, and God's my hope, the spirit of fear, I will not fear when heat comes. And then look what it says. But its leaf will be green, and will not be anxious in the year of drought. I told you a little bit ago, I don't have to worry if the economy in the United States is on a downward spiral. I don't have to worry because if the world economy is in turmoil, because I don't live on that economy. I live on God's economy. Now, this is a little sidebar statement I want to make to you, and you can choose to accept it or not. I believe all the Bible. And I remember many years ago when I read in Malachi the promise that God puts out when he said, bring all the tithes into my storehouse, that there may be food in my house. And he says, try me now, says the Lord of hosts. And that word try, in the original Hebrew language, it's the only place in the Bible it's used. And that word means test to see if I'm genuine. And God says, try me now and see if I shall not open the windows of heaven and pour such a blessing on you that you can't receive it all. And I remember when I read that verse, that verse jumped out at me and I got it. And you know what? I began tithing immediately, and I've never met somebody who tithes that says, well, I tithe, but it doesn't work. Folks, I'm telling you, when God says try me, he means try me. And again, I'm giving you witness that I don't have to worry about what's happening in the world economy. I put my trust in God. I tithe. I ask for his blessing. I acknowledge him in all my ways, and I stand back in amazement at what he does in my life. He says the person who puts their trust in God and makes God his hope shall be like a tree planted by the waters which spreads out its roots by the river, will not fear when heat comes, but its leaf will be green, will not be anxious in the year of drought, nor will cease from yielding fruit. This is a wonderful promise from God. And notice again the contradiction. In verse 5, cursed is the man who trusts in man. Verse 7, blessed is the man who trusts in the Lord. And I mentioned earlier in Deuteronomy, he's speaking to the nation of Israel, and he says, I call heaven and earth as witnesses against you today. I set before you life and death, cursing and blessing. Choose life. I'm going to take my last break and come back. My name is Craig Nedrow, and this is Stand Up for Jesus.
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3: Welcome back. This is Stand Up for Jesus. I'm Craig Nedrow. I've been teaching in Jeremiah chapter 17 about cursed is the man who trusts in man versus blessed is the man who trusts in the Lord. And I love Jeremiah chapter 17. I want to finish the last 5 minutes I've got in the program, and I want to go back over to Psalms chapter 1, kind of to reinforce what Jeremiah is saying. And Psalms chapter 1, and I taught on this a few weeks ago, but Psalms chapter 1, and I just want to read the first five verses of this, because Psalms chapter 1, again, sets the tone for all the Psalms, and not only the Psalms, but the theme that's consistent throughout the book, throughout the entire Bible. In Psalms chapter 1, it says, blessed is the man, there you go, just like it said over there in Jeremiah chapter 17, verse 7, blessed is the man. So in Psalms, it says, blessed is the man. And so when people want to talk about, well, is it important who you hang out with, who you associate with, who you run around with, it's huge. Listen to what it says in Psalms 1. Blessed is the man who walks not in the counsel of the ungodly, nor stands in the path of sinners, nor sits in the seat of the scornful. But his delight is in the law of the Lord, and in his law he meditates day and night. In other words, who are you running around with? That's really important. And it says the person who wants the blessed to be blessed of the Lord is the person who delights in the law of the Lord. You know what that means? In the Word of God. And it says, and he meditates on God's Word day and night. Look at the reward for that. He said, that man shall be like a tree planted by the rivers of water. Same thing I was talking about in Jeremiah chapter 17. That brings forth fruit in its season, whose leaf also shall not wither. Exactly what it said in Jeremiah chapter 17. And listen to this. And whatever he does shall prosper. Now don't lose sight of what I just said there. God offers a promise here in Psalms chapter 1. And he says, if you will seek me, if you will not hang around with the sinners, not walk in the counsel of the ungodly, nor stand in the path of sinners, nor sit in the seat of the scornful, but if your delight is in my word and you'll meditate on my word, here's what I can promise you, God says. You'll be like a tree planted by the rivers of water that brings forth its fruit in its season, whose leaf also shall not wither. And God says, and whatever you do, you shall prosper. In case you're wondering, that word prosper right there in the original Hebrew language means exactly what we think it means. It means to do well. It means to be successful. It means to prosper financially, in health, in life. And you may say, well, Craig, that's that old name it, claim it gospel. No, it's not. I believe God's word. And here God's word says that if I will meditate on his word, and if I will seek him and his word is a delight in my life, in my heart, in my mind, he says, I will be like the rivers planted by the rivers of water. I will bring forth fruit in my season. My leaf will not wither, and whatever I do shall prosper. Now, if you choose not to believe that, that's your choice. But I choose to believe that. And again, I'm giving you witness. Do I have problems in my life? Of course I do. I live in a fallen world. Do I have storms come at me? Of course I do. I live in a fallen world. But let me tell you something. Over and over and over again, I can tell you that the different things that I have done in my life, I have prospered in. And it's not because I'm the smartest. It's not because I'm the most talented. It's not because I came from a rich family or anything else. It's because I sold out many years ago to Christ. I believe God's word. I pursue God. I love the Lord with all my heart, mind, soul, and strength. Do I stumble? Yes. But I'm quick to confess it and repent of it and get back on track. I want God's best for my life, and I pray daily, God, bless me and bless me indeed. I want Lord, whatever you have for me, I want your very best for me, and I want it in abundance. And I'm not ashamed to pray that, and I pray it daily. I hope you've enjoyed this teaching today in Jeremiah chapter 17. I appreciate you tuning in. I'm on every Sunday from noon to 1 on 100.7 FM, The Word. My name is Craig Nedrow. And this is Stand Up for Jesus.
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13: The information given on this show, Totally Transformed with Dr. Connie, is not formal psychotherapy and does not constitute a consent to treat, nor does it constitute privileged communication with a psychologist or pastor. Rather, it is a show dedicated to the general mental health and relational education and entertainment from a spiritual and psychological perspective, addressing life issues. 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Welcome to Totally Transformed with Dr. Connie. 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

0: clinical psychologist and ordained minister practicing in the Dallas metro area. During the next hour, she'll take a look at everyday problems from a spiritual, physical, and psychological perspective. And now, here is Dr. Connie Borden.
1: Good afternoon. This is Dr. Connie Borden. I hope you're having a great summer. I'm going to start a series today on, since it's late June, on choosing Christian education for your children, or about training your children in the best possible ways, because as we know, I'm not a child, probably talking to mostly adults, but at any rate, whatever you could do to invest in your own children, in the next generation, or any children around you, they are the leaders of tomorrow. So since we're in June, it might be too late to take your children, if they're in public school, out of public school, and put them in a Christian school environment for the school year of 2026, in this fall coming up. But this might be some ideas for getting ready in the spring of 27 for the next school year. And there's lots of reasons why Christian parents do not put their kids in Christian education. For example, everybody's paying taxes if you own a house to support public school education. Unfortunately, in 2026, public school education is not what it should be, could be, or was in the past. And if that's the only thing you can do, I mean, do it, but be part of the parent-teacher association, be involved, know what's going on. Because the authority and the responsibility for educating our children is not given to the school system. It's given to parents. And I'll go over that at some point in this series. You're responsible. We delegate that to, of course, over all the years in America, to public education, because most parents, at least the husband and sometimes the wife, more the wife today, is also working. And so you can't have the day to educate your children. That's fine as long as your children are not being influenced by all the wrong things. So I'm going to talk about that. I'm going to talk about the top 10 problems for kids in the 40s versus 2000s and some other statistics that we're dealing with right now. I also want to say in June, we are in the midst of elections, which are very weird in the sense of scheduling. In other words, the midterm elections will take place this coming November in the fall for lots of important positions of senators and congressmen. That those are very important because whoever controls the Congress controls a lot of things that the president can do. And if you're a conservative Christian and you've not been in the know about the platform of the current administration, I would encourage you to get in the know. It's not whether Republican or Democrat, it's a platform that you're voting people in that they're for and promoting that emulates the most moral, civic, and biblical patterns that you can do. Because we are a democracy, but we're a representative government, which means we vote in people that represent us in government. We don't do the voting. They do the voting. And they're supposed to vote what they said they would be standing on as a platform when you voted for them. If you're a Christian like me, you're what's known as conservative. You're not a radical. A lot of radicals now running that are for socialism and even communism. It's really important. Is that eternal? Well, it's eternal as far as the civil law, the safety in the streets. What's happening in schools, all this affects you and your family as to who is running in Congress and the president. And, of course, in the Supreme Court, we have 9 justices that are appointed for life. And some of the more radical or non-conservative platforms want to pack the court, which means they want to put more and more in there so that the rule of law will emulate their radical agenda. We got to the place in America where we started not making new laws, which is the role of Congress, but the last precedent that was set in a court hearing and decision is the one that prevails. For example, in the 60s, there was court decisions that prayer and Bible reading should be taken out of the schools and abortion was legal. That prevailed until President Trump became president, and now he returned that to the states. It isn't that abortion is not illegal. It's that it's the state responsibility. It's not a federal mandate that abortion is legal. However, that being said, some 434,000 abortions were done last year. That's a new 34% over 10 years when we thought Roe v. Wade defeated or at least slowed down abortions. But organizations like Planned Parenthood don't want you to know that still $830 million of our tax money was dedicated last year to abortions. They're supposedly not doing abortions. They're supposed to be doing and standing for the health of women. But it goes to the bottom line that they're very much part of abortion, and not just them, other organizations. Bottom line, you can get an abortion just about in any state legally these days. And though President Trump tried to override Roe v. Wade that was done in the 60s, he has not been successful or as successful as he wanted to be, President Trump. However, what I was saying is in the 60s, that court precedent that was done is still why we're dealing with abortion today, still why we're dealing with not having prayer and Bible study in the schools today. And so now the courts rule, I know if you're in the news much, and a lot of people as Christians are not, because it can be very depressing, you will find that everything that a conservative candidate tries to promote, the court tries to prevent. They try to get a court ruling that will then dictate what can be done. That's not the way it's supposed to be. Congress makes laws. The president is the executive branch. He signs laws into existence, and the Supreme Court interprets the laws. It can go to the Supreme Court, the law that was legislated through the Congress and the president, can be judicially interpreted and overturned. But it is like the new standard that every court, liberal or conservative, can have a saying in a law that is being that has been created. For example, when Barack Obama was president, the court interpreted that everybody should have health insurance through his new plan. That was called I forget what it's called. At any rate, some people are still under that. President in the current administration feels like it's very expensive. He's trying to come up with a better health plan. Nonetheless, a lot of people were covered. That was good, but it's not the best plan. Obamacare, that was called. So that when that went to the Supreme Court, the Supreme Court ruled that was legal. Many companies had to supply that for their employers, even though they were Christian conservatives. And then they had to go to court to say, look, I don't believe in what Obamacare stands for, abortions and a lot of other things. So they didn't have to provide it for their employees. So this is what we're dealing with. The government is important. What governs you and your family, your property, your children is now important. So we can do two things. We can vote and we can pray. And 2 Chronicles 7:14 says, if my people that are called by my name will humble themselves and pray and turn from their wicked ways, I will heal their land. Land there in verse. If you go to the Strong's to interpret it, that's in another language. But if you in the original, if you go there to see what land means, it means your individual land, your individual heart, your individual choices, and our corporate land. Our land is United States of America. So we are responsible. The word says, pray for your leaders, pray for them. No matter who has been elected, we're supposed to pray for them as Christians, whether you agree with their platform or not. If every church and every Christian would pray for their leaders, now there's been some resistance to that because there was a law done under the term of Johnson, President Johnson, back in the 60s and 70s, that said, if you're a religious organization and you talk about political matters in your platform, platforms in the pulpit, you will lose your 501c3 exemption when people tithe. That is not true anymore, but a lot of churches follow that. So when we come back from these messages, we're going to continue, since it's late June, on choosing the best education with Christian influence for your children. And again, I won't be talking about voting in this show, but vote. Find out who to vote for down to the lowest level, who's sitting on the school board, who is the mayor of your city, et cetera, et cetera.
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1: We're talking today about what to do in this late month

0: just a widespread influence in the public school that's going on. Some people can't afford that. I understand that. A lot of people are moving to homeschooling. If you can't afford a Christian education, I would exhort you to look into it. Texas is probably the greatest developed area for support for parents that are homeschooling. I know that because I lived in Texas from 1980 to 1987. We started homeschooling our child. We have one son. Then we went under the Dallas church, downtown Dallas, First Baptist Dallas. They provided a satellite covering then that you could homeschool your children. You could take them on Saturdays to special classes. They would hold your credits. They would help you organize all that so your child could matriculate if he was going out of homeschooling to a regular system. That was in the 80s. Then we moved to New York in the late 1980s. I was homeschooling my son up there in the late 80s. They threatened to put you in jail for truancy if you homeschooled your children. So they were very far because the Northeast is definitely liberal, more liberal than the South. They were very far from allowing people to homeschool your children. So what did we do? We were there. God sent us there for many reasons. We looked into, okay, what can we do? We can't keep homeschooling right now. I didn't want to spend any time in jail for doing what I know I should do. And so therefore we looked around and up there, there are the parochial schools haven't made up there because they've been, training children forever. That's the Catholic school. So they even got it through the government that if you put your child in a Catholic school, the busing system of the public school, all the benefits of the public school had to be applied to your child. So we didn't put my son in a public school, but we found a Christian school, conservative Christian school, right near us, and the public school system picked him up every day on the bus because they had to. We were paying taxes. That school, later on, I have an article in my file right now, was dubbed one of the top 50 Christian schools in the nation. That was like several years later. It's just amazing how God will supply for you if you want to train the next generation to be after God's heart. So that was his schooling. First he went to junior high. There was this junior high school there that was also Christian conservative. For a couple of years he was in junior high. For the first couple of years I was the administrator of a Christian school and he went there. So I was helping a Christian school get started on the elementary level, then the junior high level, and then the high school that was dubbed one of the top 50 in the nation. That is God, knowing that he was sending us there to that area in New York and that I wanted and we wanted and he wanted our child to have a conservative worldview and be trained in Christianity and a biblical worldview. So if you really want your child to have the best education and you don't want them influenced by what's going on in the public school, which I exhort you to do, God will supply some way or other. And once more time, if you want to homeschool, there's a whole organization. We'll tell you how to get the curriculum. You have curriculum guides for your subjects. We'll tell you what credits they need. I mean, elementary, you don't need to worry about that, but you do need to account for their grades and what they're doing. As they get up into junior high and high school, you have to account for their credits if they want to go on. Colleges and secondary schools are just as liberal, maybe worse than ever before, as the public schools on up through 12th grade. So it's a tough time to educate your children. But I want to share with you the top 10 school problems in the 1940s. Talking, number one, talking, disruptive conversation during lessons in the class. Two, chewing gum. Three, making noise. Four, running in the halls. Five, getting out of turn in line. Six, wearing improper clothing. Seven, putting paper in wastebaskets. That's in the 1940s. Also, I have a book in front of me that in the Dallas public schools, they allowed 1/2 credit toward high school graduation for the successful completion of a general survey course in the Bible that was also given in churches and Sunday schools in the city. It was decided to provide separate courses in the Old and New Testaments after that, and each course carrying 1/2 credit of unit toward high school graduation in both, as I said, the Old and New Testament. This is what you covered. Regulating, governing for New Testament, minimum requirements, events between the Old and New Testament, the life and ministry of Christ, the Acts of the Apostles, letters and the revelations, all the letters of the Bible, and you studied that and you discussed it and you got credit for it. That was in the early 40s, late 30s. Okay, now you couldn't find that in public school anywhere, probably, unless it's an elective. It is coming back, but as I said in the first segment, in the 1960s, there was a court ruling that you couldn't pray or you couldn't read the Bible in schools. That prevailed all this time. It's still prevailing in many schools. I taught in the public school. That was the first thing I did in my profession. I taught in the public school for 4.5 years. I moved out of there when I went back to education for the rest of my career before I became a licensed clinical psychologist, Christian psychologist. And I moved from the public school to Christian schools because I couldn't function training children without showing them the word, without telling them they were created in their mother's womb by God, by not having a theory of modern and liberal education, that the Big Bang theory, that the Big Bang happened and the world was created, and all that they tried to teach and are trying to teach children today away from creation, not creation. It's this other liberal philosophy. And that's what's going on in many schools today. And so I didn't want to be in a district like that or under that kind of control. So after that, I was taught in Christian conservative schools for the rest of my career, up to 20 years, until I went back and got my doctoral degree and became a Christian psychologist. So I've been on the inside of schools, public and private. I've been administrating. I've taught. I understand the ins and outs of it. Going back to the 60s, in the 60s, when this was done, I was in high school. When these laws were put, abortion was legal and no prayer and Bible study in the school, I was in school, high school. I graduated in 1968. And then I went on to Christian education at Oral Roberts University and got 3 masters and a doctorate, all under Christian education, last one being at Regent University in Virginia. That's all accredited, but Christian. And there's some questions about that. When you say Christian, there's so many different definitions of what a Christian is today. There are those that are surrendered to the Lordship of Christ. They realize that they were created for a purpose, not necessarily full-time ministry, but everything we do as a Christian should reflect that Jesus lives in our heart and we're influencing anybody around us, whether it's our family or our neighbors or one person at the grocery store, or you're speaking to multitudes, like I'm on the radio today. I don't know how many people I'm speaking to. It's mainly in the Dallas-Fort Worth area, but it does go north to Oklahoma and south too. I don't know how many. I don't care. If I talk to one that influences them to be more given to the Lordship of Christ and to understand that their kids' education is under their control and their authority and responsibility, that will be worth it to me, because I'm influencing the next generation, which are the leaders of tomorrow, as I said. So the statistics today are not very well. I want to tell you that very good. I want to tell you the top 10 problems for kids in schools in the 2000s. Violence and bullying. Schools reported high rates of violence, with 71% of public elementary and secondary schools experiencing at least one violent incident, at about 1.5 million incidences nationwide. I feel like if you put your child in public school, I mean, the elementary first years are pretty good. And I'm not down on Christian teachers. There's lots of Christian teachers in the public schools. You need to survey that as a parent and see who is influencing your children every day. They're there 8 to 10 hours away from you under somebody else's influence. So I'm not saying you can't be in the public school and have a Christian teacher, but at least check it out. Lots of people are called to the Christian school to make a difference as Christians, like I was at one time in my career. Just check it out. So we're going to go to break. When we come back, I'm going to go finish what are the top 10 problems for your child in school today, to try to help you understand that you may need to make a change for your child, because when the home, the school, and the church agree, that's the way it was in Israel. In Jewish culture, the home, the church, and school agreed. Then you have a proper foundation, a solid foundation for your child. The Bible says if the foundations be destroyed, what can the people do? Well, if your child is wounded and broken and influenced in the wrong way, you can rebuild that foundation, but it's better to build a strong foundation first.
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0: We're talking today about the Christian education that you're choosing for your child. This is late June. Many of you have already enrolled your children in either private schools, Christian schools, or public schools for the various reasons that you choose that. The public school of education, of course, is provided through your taxes. So that is the less expensive way to do it. The buses will pick them up and they will be out of your total influence while you're there at school being educated by other people. Some people say, well, I think it's good to put my elementary school kid in public school because that makes them stronger. They can learn to be a witness for Christ even in their elementary ages. I say to that, I call that the hothouse principle. If you put a young plant in a hothouse, it will die. And what we're saying is we're going to take our children that are forming who they are, where they came from, and where they're going. And we as adult Christians have a hard time witnessing to people that are not saved and expecting them to stand for Christ. I'm not saying that does not happen. I'm not saying that Christian kids don't do that or they are not successful. I'm just saying it's really tougher today. I would rather educate them and build their foundation strong and build who they are in Christ strong. The first time my child went out to public education was at high, it was in college, and he went to West Point. He had the education and the ability to be accepted at West Point, only like 10,000 out of, I don't know how many that apply there, millions a year, every year. But that was a difference. That was a big change. He stood, he made it, he graduated, served in Iraqi Freedom and as a exited as a captain in the army after that 5-year service overseas. And he was there when Saddam Hussein was defeated then. And the statue was pulled down. The same Muslim problem we have today, ongoing on up to the Iran war that we're dealing with right now. But he served in those years. But he made it through West Point because he had a very strong Christian foundation. You have to determine that for your children. I was talking about the top 10 problems for kids in schools today. I said violence and bullying. Number 2, lack of discipline. Many parents and community members cite a lack of discipline as a major problem, with 17% of respondents naming it as a top 10 school issue. 17% could be low. I'm telling you for firsthand experience, if you as a teacher cannot control your classroom, control it in the sense of children listening and not talking constantly and not ignoring you as the authority figure in their life right now, no education is taking place. Parents and teachers are afraid today to have authority. The parents don't back up the teachers. The teachers don't back up the parents. And lots of times you cannot discipline your children. And if you can't discipline them in the sense that they respect your authority, you're not getting much education done. Number 3 problem is overcrowded classrooms. It's a persistent problem, especially in urban areas. And that's a lot because of the illegal immigrant problem that the current administration is dealing with, has closed our borders, sending back illegal immigrants. If you're illegal, you're breaking the law. What does that mean? That means that there's a process in America to come here. We don't want aliens not to come here. They're the lifeblood of America. The Statue of Liberty says, give me your tired, your poor. All those people, we want them to come. This is an immigrant melting pot country. But if you come to America, there's a legal process that you go through, that you get educated, you learn the Constitution, you learn the founding fathers' principles of this nation, you agree to assimilate, meaning that if you're come from Mexico, you're going to be an American Mexican. If you are a Muslim, you're not going to promote Sharia law like what's going on today. You're going to understand the authority and the plan of the government of the United States and promote it. That's not happening as much today because in the Biden administration, the borders were open. Millions came in illegally. And we've lost like 130,000 children. We don't even know where they are. Some of them are being abducted and used in drug and sex trafficking. I'm sorry to say, which if you really know the ins and outs of that, you're abhorred about what's happening to innocent children. But nonetheless, that's what they allowed, allowing everybody to come in without the legal process. And that's why the current administration, if they find them, especially if they're criminals, they're starting with criminals, murderers, rapers, all these kind of people among us that do not care. They kill, steal, and destroy. They're promoted by Satan because that's what he said. I've come to kill, steal, and destroy. They are not God-fearing people, and they don't even respect the government here, except they are using the government. If you're in the know, you know of all the corruption that's going on, like in Minnesota. Millions, billions of dollars of corruption being siphoned off of taxpayers' money is supposed to go for the things that taxpayer money is supposed to go for Americans who pay taxes. But they're taking it, using it, driving expensive cars and going on expensive vacations because they found a way to build the system. This is coming under control now. The current administration has a whole group that's addressing this state by state, city by city, trying to bring people into penalty for doing that, trying to get the money paid back. But that is a tall order. It's going to take a while to get that done. But praise God that somebody's taken care of it. So a lot of the overcrowded classrooms are because of the illegal aliens came in. Their children were preferred, like in the liberal states of New York. Some of the New York children were taken out that were citizens for the place of a illegal alien being educated in the school system on the taxpayers' money that the parents were paying. So that's what's going on. I like the current administration's idea, America first. Not self-centeredly, not selfishly, but if I live in my neighborhood and I have all my neighbors come to my house and say, I'll pay for your covering for your house, I'll pay for your food, I'll pay for your transportation, I'll pay for everything. Guess what? I'm going to be broke. So we can't do that. We have been very charitable all of the life of the United States to other countries. If countries were in war or they're being attacked or whatever, we've helped them get back on their feet. But we cannot be the country's parents and provide everything for everybody or else America will be broke. So think about that as you vote in the fall, as you're voting now, because the overcrowded classrooms, particularly in Texas, because we're right here on the border of Mexico, and a lot of other people from other countries came through Mexico during the Biden era when the borders were open. Think about it. Think about whether your classroom should be 12 or 15 max. If it's 25 or more, that's too many for the normal teacher to be able to handle. And you shouldn't have that kind of education. When I was in the public school, we had a minimal amount of children that we could educate, we could handle. So look into that. The fourth problem is drug use and substance abuse. There's a huge drug problem, as you know, again, being near Mexico and coming through Mexico. Trump is, and the current administration is trying to stamp that out with the drugs that have been supplied by other nations like China, for example. Children are influenced to try drugs at very early ages. You can train them not to do it. But the problem with your child in the schools today, they want to be liked. They want to be accepted. They haven't learned Ephesians 1:6 yet. We are accepted in the beloved. Once you're saved, he's accepted you. No matter who he rejects you, he accepts you. He wants you to choose a life of righteousness. If you miss it and sin, because we're all sinners saved by grace, he wants you to repent and ask for his forgiveness so you can have a perfect heart. But the bottom line is that we want to be received and accepted. If your kid wants to be in the popular group and they're all doing drugs and smoking and stuff like that, having sex, they may feel rejected and like the outcast, the outlier. They don't go along with the other students. And the foundation, as I was talking about a few moments ago, in the child's life may not be established well enough for them to stand strong and say, no, I'm not going to do that. In fact, I'm going to report to the authorities that you're using drugs right here on the playground or buying them and you're influencing others to do that. Or they may not. They may go along with it for that drug use and any other substance abuse or any other immoral act that you don't want them to engage in. So we're almost to the last segment of this radio show. I'm going to finish the top 10 problems in the school today. This is a series. It's going to be ongoing about the next generation, what they're facing, how to educate them, our responsibility as Christian parents for our children. The church, the smallest expression of the church is the home, the parent or whoever is the guardian and the children that are being educated. That is the church. If every church was strong, when you went to the church would be stronger, the city would be stronger, everything would be stronger in Christian influence.
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0: We left the last segment talking about the top 10 problems that plague kids in the school today. I left off with drug use and substance abuse. Also, poverty and economic hardship. Millions of children live in low-income households. Depending on where you live, which is a choice of your income, and most parents try to get in a neighborhood that's not infiltrated with crime and all kinds of things, getting harder and harder to do. You can live in a nice apartment complex. You can live in a duplex area. You can live in a housing area, and there's crime. People breaking into your cars, your homes, whatever, because there are criminals around us. The liberal side of the government decided that cops or police officers and the civil law was not important. We want to do away with them. We want to do away with ICE, which are the agents that are finding people here illegally, trying to deport them and send them back to their countries because they're not here legally. Even if they don't commit a crime, if they came in without going through the process of naturalization, where you study what it means to be an American, you pass a test, and you get legally into this country, then, and particularly if they're coming over here to commit crime, which many of them are, they need to go back to their original countries. But a lot of liberal or the left side of government wants to do away with the ICE agents. They're called ICE agents. That stands for ICE, stands for the organization that's over them. We have a person that's ahead of that that's doing a very good job. But civil, local mayors, governments, and governors in what's called the liberal blue states are trying to prevent that removal and access to these people to convict them, put them in jail, send them back where they came from if they're not legal. So that makes an economic hardship for your child in the average public school classroom where children are coming in, they're getting education, they're getting health care, they're getting all the benefits that we get as citizens without being U.S. citizens that pay taxes and have paid taxes for years. We have worked and paid taxes for years. So now I'm collecting Social Security. Why? Because I paid into it for years as a U.S. citizen. They take it out of your check automatically. You're eligible for Medicare, which is health insurance. That's because I paid into the system for years. I didn't come over from a country and the first day start getting health care without being part of paying for it. So that's what's going on. So there's poverty and economic hardship. Number six, safety and homelessness. About 12 million children were poor, hungry, or homeless, and 7.5 million were latchkey kids, meaning they're home alone after school. This left them vulnerable to crime and unsafe environments that could be influencing your children. Number seven, poor academic performance and achievement gaps. Schools with more academically successful students tend to have fewer violent incidences, but many struggled with achievement gaps and standardized test performance. I didn't look up where we rank in Texas, but it's not high. The whole United States is not high on the statistic of whether your children can read, write, and do math by the time they get out of high school. Very low. When I was teaching in the public school and the private schools, it was very high. We gave SAT tests, and if they didn't get a certain score on an SAT test, which tested basically their reading and their math abilities, then they were not promoted. Now it doesn't matter. You can be failing and be promoted, let alone achievement on these tests. So you might want to check into that for your child. Number eight, parental involvement and communication gaps. Some parents reported difficulty engaging with schools, especially in urban areas, and communication between home and school is often strained. Many administrators and public school teachers feel they control your child. We know that because even lately with young children, they've endorsed transgender or changing their gender if they want to, without the parents' approval, having them engage in operations to completely change their genitalia to be the opposite sex, because what little girl doesn't express some tomboy characteristics as they're growing up? They like to throw a baseball or be on a baseball team. I think if there's any tendency to that end, as a licensed psychologist, they maybe have a hormonal imbalance. But whatever you're born with your genitalia, is what you are. Male or female. There's no Adam, Eve, and Steve in the Bible. Male or female. Now there's LGBTQT+. There's so many genders that we can't even name them all, that the liberal left wants to say we can be. You can see how freakish they look and how they act as animals and all kinds of stuff on the news today. And that's supposed to be normal. If your candidate that's running in your district or area is for that, I would not vote for them. That's just me. I would vote for somebody that votes the values and morals of this nation when we were strong in that area, and that's going to influence your children in a biblical way if you're a Christian, and even if you're not. Number nine problem is social and peer issues. Students face social pressures such as peer exclusion, lack of extracurricular activities, and limited transportation for these activities. They can affect their attendance and their engagement and even their self-esteem when they're not able to participate. And number 10, I've alluded to it, safety concerns in school climates. Schools in high crime areas with larger enrollments and higher male percentages reported more disruptions and violence. This created a less learning environment for many students. These problems were interconnected between poverty, overcrowding, and a lack of discipline, often feed on each other, making it harder for schools to provide a safe, supported, and effective learning environment in this era. This is all documented statistics from the Office of Justice Programs. All the school statistics I've stated are researched and have sources. I'm not going to look them up. If you want to look them up, just Google the top 10 problems that are plaguing our children in the public school system. Start anywhere from 2000 on down to now. So that gives you an idea why I believe that your best choice for your child is to have them in a conservative environment or homeschool them. If you're a Christian, do something, at least be involved with the parent teacher organization and be a voice, have a voice. You have a voice. You have a vote for the school board over your particular school district. That's even so important today. So your children are asking, can I be safe? Do I want to trust only myself now and always, or can I trust my parents to keep me safe now? And I will trust myself to keep me safe when I'm older. I will trust God to keep me safe always. Can I be me? Can I be who I am? Or do I have to hide who I really am from myself and others? Or can I know and really show who I really am? Can I accept myself since I'm accepted in the beloved, Ephesians 1:6, if they've become a Christian, and by my parents who love me? Or do I have to try hard enough to be good enough to earn acceptance and love? Performance is the number one plague by Satan on our children. If I perform well, if I get all A's, I'm accepted. No. If you milk the subject dry, learn all you can and do your best, you're accepted. Everybody's not an A student. If you do your best and you're studying and you're trying to learn, then you're accepted and loved. And then I will trustworthy people in God. I can be, know, and develop myself because I'm accepted for myself in real love relations. Or I will trust myself to stay safe by hiding from people that read me, from myself and from others. I'll try to please so I can be good enough to earn love and acceptance. And that's many times why your Christian children do not do well in the public schools, because everybody wants to be accepted until they realize that you're not going to be accepted by everybody. Rejection is the number one tool that Satan uses not to be loved in the way you need to be loved, by who you need to be loved, at the time you need to be loved, to wound children. And I'm going to end today with Psalm 78:1-8, which says, "Give ear, O my people, to my law. Incline your ears to the words of my mouth. I will open my mouth in a parable. I will utter dark sayings of old, which we have heard and known, and our fathers have told us. We will not hide them from their children, telling to the generation to come the praises of the Lord and his strength and his wonderful works that he has done. For he established a testimony in Jacob and appointed a new law in Israel, which he commanded our fathers that they should make them known to their children, that the generation to come might know them, the children who would be born, that they may arise and declare them to their children, that they may set their hope in God and not forget the works of God, but keep his commandments and may not be like their fathers, a stubborn, rebellious generation, a generation that did not set its heart aright and whose spirit was not faithful to God." That's Psalm 78:1-8. That's our responsibility in the generation that are training children to raise them up in the way they shall go, as it says in Deuteronomy. So they will not depart from it. If you are not covering all the bases with your children that you birthed into the earth, you will be held accountable before God. That's your number one responsibility. So, Lord Jesus, we just come to you today. I thank you for this opportunity to share how are we educating our children, the next generation, with all those who are listening to my voice. I pray that this message would go straight to their heart, that you would make the truth of it bring conviction, that you would help parents, Christian and otherwise, with raising their children today, because it takes so much money, strength, commitment, conviction. Help them, Lord, to be your people who train the next generation who will be our leaders of tomorrow. And we give you all the praise, honor, and glory. In Jesus' name we pray, believe, and receive all these things. Amen. We'll be continuing the series. I don't know how many weeks it'll be. It'll at least be three, probably, about educating the future generation in the way God chose.
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14: Welcome to another episode of New Life Live. I'm your host, Brian Perez, and we are going to talk to Mike in Pennsylvania in just a moment. First, let me let you know who's in the studio today. We've got licensed marriage and family therapist, Dr. Jackie Mack Harris, and parenting expert, Dr. Jim Burns. He's the founder of Homeward, and he's got a thing or two to say to start us off today, don't you, Jim?
15: I do, but
14: bring your microphone.
15: I should probably use my mic.
14: Yes,
15: right.
14: We can hear you better.
15: I do. I always laugh that you say parenting expert, and I go, you should talk to my kids. You know, my daughter Becca at 17 said, "Dad, all of my friends think you are the

0: coolest dad. And my head got all big, and then I made the mistake and said, do you think I'm a cool dad? And she goes, no, you won't let me do this. So, you know, it's all a matter of insight there, Brian, my brother. You know, I want to talk a little bit about conflict. All of us have conflict. Conflict is actually either healthy. It can be unhealthy. It can go unhealthy really quickly. But, you know, 86%, I'm told, of marriages and just relationships that derail, oftentimes derail because of conflict and communication. And, you know, I say all the time here on the show, you know, communication is a learned trait. It was such an aha for me. I want to quote our good friend Henry Cloud, because I just saw this in something and I just absolutely love it. He said, I cannot blame them for what I do with what they do to me. I am responsible for how I respond. And I think that's a really good thing. You know, you can't change somebody. I've tried it. The YouTube people can see this. I'll point a finger out at my wife, who we've been married for over 50 years. And three fingers are always pointing back at me. And so as much as I want to try to change her, that's not going to happen. I need to change me. And so when we think about conflict, I'm going to teach you real quickly what I call the conflict dance. Okay, we're going to dance on new life here.
1: Perfect.
0: And the conflict dance starts with tension, because there's tension in a relationship. And by the way, tension is not always bad. I mean, you know, we just have tension. We live with people, whether it be our marriage or our kids or whoever. And there's, you know, so friction, problems, pain, misunderstanding, you get it. Where we make the mistake on the negative side of the conflict dance is we go toward defensiveness. Defensiveness doesn't work. We always seem to go that way. But, you know, you're wrong and I'm right. And let me tell you, how does that work? How is that working for you? How's it working for me? It doesn't work well. So when we go to defensiveness, we blame, we have anger, we try to control, we attack, we say I language, you language, and that's it. If we continue down that road, we go from defensiveness to disconnect. Now we're disconnected, so we're not doing a good conflict dance. We're actually going deeper into this, and now there's emotional withdrawal. Oh, hey, I know that. That's what I can do. Avoidance, pouting, or even acting and feeling superior. Again, all of those are things I've done. Maybe you have too. But then you become detached. And there's way too many marriages, way too many relationships with kids, even estranged kids, where there's now just bitterness, resentment, contempt, even loneliness, unresolved issues, fighting, and then frankly, kind of deadness, which what's that result? Deeper tension and regret. Let me teach you the positive conflict dance in less than 1 minute. Number one, you start with tension again, because that's what happens. But instead of going to defensiveness and all those other D words that I used, I think we go to we. When people have the discipline to move to we assume responsibility. We're going to work together. We're not going to blame and shame. That moves us to being connected. And that means we're working through conflict and we're connected. And we're actually, it's not a win or lose. It's not about winning or losing. It's about a sense of well-being, learning about each other. And you know what the result is? Authentic oneness and feeling more connected. That's what we got to do. We've got to learn to communicate more effectively.
1: Jackie?
2: You did that in less than 30 seconds.
0: I did. I talked really, really fast.
2: Nice.
0: But I love that.
2: I love that, too. And I think you said so much in that 30 seconds about what we need to do in order to stay connected and to manage our conflict, work through it. It's never going to be resolved. There's going to be something. But how do we move through it?
0: Right, right.
2: Together.
1: Mike in Pennsylvania will come to you as soon as we come back from the break here on New Life Live. Hey, you guys, thanks for watching and listening. We'll be back.
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8: Hi, God bless you. Thank you for having me on the show. I've listened to the show for quite some time, and folks, they call in with their conflicts, seeking counsel and advice. And I just wanted to propose this this option that across, say, many ministries, not just New Life, you know, but across many, I made an observation that perhaps folks should repent for starters. I was wondering if you could elaborate on that.
0: I love the word repentance, Mike. I'm glad you brought it up. I think that happens sometimes in personal counseling. And I really do. I mean, I believe that we should be preaching on it more. You know, repent simply means you're going in one direction and you turn around and go a different direction, which is the way of God. So obviously, what I think most counseling is kind of all about repentance. When people lay, you know, their burdens and their sins and their problems, and what they do need to do is learn to repent. Let me give you two thoughts on it. One is, sometimes in the church, we probably use the word repent to just go, well, just turn. And sometimes people say, I don't know how to do that. So I think you use the word repent, but then you help them, guide them, teach them to move in that direction. Because, for example, somebody called on another show, and they were calling about an abuse. They've been abused. And they were acting out some behavior that was not healthy or not good. We didn't use the word repent in that, but you know what they needed to do was they needed to change their behavior. But we needed to also, I was on the podcast with another of the counselors. Jackie would have done the same kind of thing. What they did was they guided this person toward learning how to repent. And, you know, so I think it's a great word. I think it's a word we in the church need to continue to use. I love what Francis Schaeffer said years ago. He said, in every generation, the gospel doesn't change, but the way we communicate it does. And I feel like in this generation, we maybe have gotten away too much in the church of not using the word repent because of, you know, the things that make comedy, you know, repent. You know, well, that's good, but we see the hellfire damnation with nothing more to it. And sometimes that doesn't work. So I think you brought up a good thing. And, you know, maybe, you know, on this broadcast, we'll use the word repent, because I'm sure not opposed to it. And I know, Jackie, you're not either.
2: Not at all.
8: Thank you very much.
2: I do believe that it's important for us to encourage people to repent. It's simple, though, right? The word, just to say, hey, repent, can often leave people stuck. And so you mentioned that you think like the first thing we should do is repent. But the reality is often people don't even realize that they've done something that requires repentance. And so without a deeper understanding, we just continue to repeat the same cycle. That's why people say they'll never do it again. And that was really bad for me, and I'll never let that happen again. And yet it happens again because we're not being intentional. And so what we try to do is give them the steps to make the turn into a different direction. And so if you think about what we're sharing, are we asking them or helping them to turn in a different direction? Yes. That is repentance. So I may not say the word repent, because I think for me it's more important that I help people understand how to get from where they are to where they want to be. Actually, in the name of my practice, The Bridge, our tagline is, we're here to help you get from where you are to where you want to be. And where you want to be is in a repentant state. And we're going to help you figure out, how do I turn from what I'm doing and to do something else? But to just say the word repent is nothing to many people. It doesn't mean anything. It's not an explanation of how. How do I change my life? How do I stop doing this thing I've done for 50 years and be a different person? And some might say, oh, it's simple. Just pray. Just know God. Just, there's scripture for that. And if that has worked for you, beautiful. I I praise God for you that that has worked for you. But for the majority of us, that has not worked. Yeah. We've needed more hands-on help, just like we had to be taught how to read and how to do math. We often have to be taught how to change our lives. And that's one of the things that good Christian counseling can help do.
0: Yeah, it's true. You know, I remember when I was in youth ministry, I spoke a lot. And I would use the word repent because kids needed to understand that. I'd say kind of, how's it working for you? Maybe they're smoking pot or they're in bad relationships or they're, you know, straying or distancing from God. What they needed was a repentance, but they needed to, they didn't know what the word meant because we don't use it that much. So I'd say repent, make a turn toward God. What does that look like? So I think we have to learn to play the, what you were saying, play the movie forward on how it's going. They don't want, when they come to counseling, they're like, okay, we want to do something different. Or they want somebody else to do. They want their spouse to do it differently or their kids or whatever. But if they do repentance, I love your illustration of even what your counseling ministry is all about because, you know, repentance has to show us the way. And actually, Jesus did that many times. You know, he used the word repent. John the Baptist used the word repent and was part of a baptism and a new life and whatnot. It's a great word. And for some people, that's all you need. It's also a word that begins the conversation. So Mike's helping us.
2: Yes, absolutely.
0: Way to go, Mike.
8: Thank you.
2: Thanks, Mike.
8: Thank you very much. I appreciate your counsel.
1: Yes, thank you, Mike, for calling in today to New Life Live. But like you guys said, when it comes to using, we could just use the word repent. We can use Christian words that are in the Bible or that we've been using for 2,000 years, 10,000 years, however long. But again, if we're not showing people what it means to repent.
0: Right.
1: I looked up the word really quick here. Repent, to feel pain, sorrow, or regret for what one has done or not done. To change the mind or the course of conduct on account of regret or dissatisfaction. To be sorry for sin is morally evil and to seek forgiveness, to cease to love and practice sin. So I think it's what we do here at New Life. When people call in and they're telling us that they're hooked on drugs or pornography or something, we may not say the word repent, but we're telling you, we're showing you how to get the help that you need.
0: Yeah. No, it's good.
1: And we do mention that it's sin. We do say that it is a sin against God, but it's also a sin against your spouse, against your kids.
0: Yeah.
1: So there's that too.
2: Yeah.
0: Right.
8: Thank you.
2: You're welcome.
1: All right, Mike, thank you for calling in today to New Life Live. newlife.com is our website. You can find out more about us there and follow us on social media and find out everything that we've got going on. Also, for subscribe to our monthly newsletter. That way you'll always know what's going on here at New Life. We had Dr. John Townsend on the show just a few days ago, and if you get our monthly newsletter, you would have known ahead of time that John was going to be on. So I'm not trying to guilt you into getting our newsletter and said, well, you know, if you had signed up, you would have known. That's not what I meant. But I'm just saying that you can always find out what's going on here at New Life by signing up for the newsletter. You can also follow us on social media. So what is the responsibility of a parent when it comes to social media use? Now, you can send your kids, well, no, there's some articles and things at newlife.com that maybe your parent, your kid should not see. But when it comes to social media use, how much of a responsibility? We're seeing entire countries that are changing their social media policy right now to suit the dangers that are out there. And do you think that's the best way to go?
0: Well, I think it's a part of it. I think we do have to figure this out. You know, the hardest thing that my mom had to do was get me off the landline phone because we had a long cord, you know, and she was just frustrated with that. But today, you know, parents, I believe, have to put energy into creating a media safe home. It's so dangerous. The average boy will see pornography at age 10. The average girl is 11.8. You can Google me on this and see those facts. So as parents, we have to put some energy into asking the question, is media, social media even, is it bringing our family together or taking it apart? And so instead of just saying don't do it or, you know, or allowing them to do anything they want, I think we really need to have a plan and a purpose. Today, there are some really good resources out there. Our own, you know, Dr. Alice Benton and Steve Arterburn wrote a book on this that was really, really helpful for me when I read it. I interviewed her on my podcast and I thought it was great. So I think every parent has to create a plan and a purpose. And basically, one of the things they're going to have to do is help them become responsible with social media so that when they become adults, because you're seeing people who had, you know, people who say no social media and the kids can't be on any of it. And then they graduate from high school and they go away to school or they go into the service or they go do something and they go crazy because they didn't know how to do it. The parents have to teach them to learn to discern. You're singing my song. One of Homeward, where I work, one of our most popular seminars is called Creating a Media Safe Home. We get more people to come to that than even some of our, you know, I wish they'd come for, but energizing your you know, your family's faith, we'll get more at Creating a Media Safe Home because it's such a need. But I think we're making some mistakes right now. It's the Wild West still. And, you know, we're allowing our kids to watch too much media. I said on the show the other day, I said, that the newest research shows that, middle school kids are outside less than prisoners.
1: Right.
0: That's not good. Well, it's because of that. So it's very important, I think, that we as parents take that just as seriously as, you know, previous generation, our parents didn't talk to us about sex. And so then we find out that the more positive value-centered sex education kids receive from home, the less promiscuous and less confused they'll be. Okay? Well, we didn't know that. And that was, you know, so most of the people in my generation, our parents didn't talk to us about that. Now a newer generation is doing a better job. Now, as parents, we have to take that next step and not just talk to our kids, but dialogue with our kids about social media and the use and abuse of what's taking place.
2: Yeah. I think we also have to model healthy social media usage for them.
0: Right.
2: Often, I've seen parents limit their child's screen time. Meanwhile, they're stuck scrolling for hours.
0: Right. Mm-hmm.
2: And the kid gets snapped at because they're interrupting the scrolling. And so as parents, we could do better at letting them see us take a break. And there are some... there are less. I'm noticing there are less than there used to be, or at least I'm noticing them less, or hopefully maybe it means I'm on social media less. But I would encounter videos that would say, hey, you've been here for a while. You should probably take a break. You should probably go get some water. Don't you need a bathroom break? And so those were kind of peppered in. And so if you were on for too long, this video pops up. Well, what if we didn't need the video providers to do that for us? What if we provided something like that, right?
0: Yeah.
2: And so I was talking with a man not too long ago, and he was saying that his teenage son said he really could use some help when it comes to his phone and his social media usage. And the dad was glad that he shared with him, but he didn't know what to do with that information.
0: Right, right.
2: He didn't want to go too far. He didn't want to minimize it, but he didn't want to make a big deal about it. And I said, let's make a big deal about it.
0: Sure.
2: He came and said, hey, Dad, this is a problem for me. Yeah. I don't really know how to handle it. And I think Dad didn't know how to handle it, so
0: right,
2: he didn't know what to do. And I made the simple suggestion of, what if we just all start by not having our phones in the bedroom? Just pick one, try it out for a couple of weeks.
0: Sure.
2: See if your family can actually live with that and see what difference it makes. Try some things, trial and error, because as you said, it's the Wild Wild West. We don't know. And so we need to try some things and figure out what would be better than just having them have free reign or having it be completely cut off.
0: You're so right. You know, I did my opening last time I was here. On this, and I quoted a guy named Nicholas Cardarius, who's kind of the brain expert, and he said, this may be more dangerous than other addictions because we don't have our arms around it. We don't know how this is affecting. We're just learning the amount of depression or the amount of things that take place with kids with this. So we've got a lot of us, even we who are in the mental health world and in ministry, we've got to help our people understand this. So it's a big deal. So parents, you know, there's some great books out there. I tell people always, read a parenting book a year. Maybe your parenting book this year is on screen time and things like that, because it's out there. They're very, very helpful. There's some great stuff out there.
1: Yeah. Calling it the Wild Wild West is such a good analogy because there's so much out there.
0: Yeah.
1: And we think of kids who might be getting their sex education from what's online on social media. I mean, there's always been that, you know, kids are going to talk about whatever, but now they can actually see it very graphically. And these kids have access to phones and tablets way too soon, I think. Do you think there needs to be an age limit? Does it depend on the child?
2: I think it depends on the child and the family circumstances.
1: Hmm. All right, we'll be right back here on New Life Live to discuss the issues you want to talk about. NewLife.com is where to go to find out more about us.
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1: 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Again, this is happening on August 1st. The early bird discount ends on July 17th. We want to help you, so please reach out to us and we can assist you with that. Here's a question that was submitted online. It is from Mara. She went to newlife.com/radio to send us this email. How long do I wait for my brother to respond so we can have a better relationship? Mara says, I finally stood up to my brother. I've asked him in the past why it's okay to treat me this way, but not his own friends. My brother has always been a bully. He and his wife are both alcoholics. I'm usually silent and just obey his aggressive commands to keep peace. Well, at the latest family gathering, I got up to throw away a paper plate. He yelled at me to sit down. I calmly said, I don't like it when you talk to me that way. It's rude. He threw his arms up and said, well, you're bugging me. I said, I'm done. And I proceeded to pick up and start to leave. He then said, Mara, I'm just kidding. I'm sorry. I then said, what do you need from me? What can we do to improve our relationship? He said, I don't know. I replied, well, when you figure it out, you let me know. I then left the gathering. I've not heard from him since, and it's been almost 2 weeks. How long do I wait for him to reply? Is it more damaging to our relationship the longer I wait on him? Should I reach out to or continue to wait? How do I manage my own anxiety while in the waiting? In the meantime, he did contact my other brother who lives out of town and told him, my sister is mad at me. So I know it's bothering him. I would like a relationship with him, but only with boundaries and respectful interactions going forward. Jackie, what would you suggest for Mara?
2: It's tough because now we've already put this thing out there. And I'm a big believer that you got to stand by what you say. So if you tell a child, if you don't get an A, we're not going to Disneyland, and they get a B, then you got to do what you said. Otherwise, your word means nothing. And so now she's set this boundary. Well, you call me when you're ready. But now the anxiety is getting to her. I think he's not ready.
1: Mm-hmm.
2: And so if what you said was true, you wait until he's ready. But I think you didn't expect it to take this long. You thought, well, now I've said it. And I've said my piece, and he's heard it, and now he's going to call back, and we're going to have a conversation. But that's because you are viewing the situation through the lens of who you are and how you think in your own mind. And that isn't who he is. If you think about it from the lens of who he is, the perspective of what you've experienced all the years growing up of him being your brother, he is probably going to wait for you to call and waiting for you to be the one to make the repair, because he can't be wrong or be bad. He's used to being the one in control. And so you get to decide for yourself what you need. Is the anxiety too much, and you're at the point where you're like, I need to resolve this, I want to have a conversation, then you get to call him and say, hey, we need to talk. Just because you said 2 weeks ago, well, you let me know when you're ready, doesn't mean you can't come back and say, you know what, it's been 2 weeks. I thought you would have called me by now. We need to talk this out. However, if what you're doing is setting boundaries, then you might want to practice sitting in what it feels like to maybe have them be disappointed or not happy with you. Because it sounds a lot like Mara may be a pleaser and may tend towards peacekeeping by any means necessary, which means that you often are doing things you don't want to do. Well, do you want to call him, or do you want to wait and live in the peace of him not bullying you for a little longer?
1: Mm-hmm. Dr. Jim?
13: Yeah, no, well spoken. Again, I don't think there's a right or a wrong answer as much on this, because like you said, Jackie, you know, it kind of depends on how she's feeling and where she's going. Mm-hmm. If she's doing it to, you know, kind of just lay down, I think a couple of things happened that was really good. One is she stood up for herself. That's a good thing. Mara, way to go. Okay. Now, on the other hand, he, who probably doesn't have, and especially you said there were addicts, there's no addict that's very good at communication, and no addict can deal with issues. So he said, you know, really, I'm sorry. He actually apologized. Now, he did it in a weird way. I totally get it. So, Mara, you got the thing started. Maybe he's ready to have a conversation. Go ask him for coffee if you want, and just say, hey, you know, we had a little blow up, but then share with him your feelings, how it makes you feel when he belittles you or when he bullies you, without burning on him, and practice it. You said practice this. This is a relationship that you want to keep. So if you do that, you may be surprised, and you know, there you go.
1: 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But we really love talking to you, and we're going to do that when we come back. 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
1: 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It also allows us to keep calls coming in from places like Canada. Here is Perry, who listens to us on the New Life app. Thank you, Perry, for calling in today to New Life Live.
16: Thank you for having me, and thank you for doing all that you'll do, for allowing God to use you and your team. I'm just so grateful for New Life Ministries.
1: Thank you, Perry. So nice of you to say that.
16: Yeah. You're welcome. So I was just trying to get some advice in terms of the family dynamics at home. There've just been some injuries, I guess, wounds from the past with my son and my husband. And it's like, it's really hard to even get him to accept anything from my husband, which is his stepdad. And I was just like, how can I help him to, he says he forgives, but he's just being, I should say, guarded in terms of how to receive things from him. And my husband had, like, this wound has been gone and this is done, but there's still something there, and I don't know how to, I don't want to force him to say like, oh, get over it and dismiss his pain. But I just need help to help him navigate that. He's like, I don't want to be reproached, I don't want to accept anything and I get reproached. And so he's right, because my husband has done it in the past. And I've brought it up to him. But I'm not, the family dynamics has changed, and I don't know how to deal with that.
1: Jackie?
2: It's hard when there's something that's really out of your control, what your husband said or how he responds or rejects and in response to need is out of your control, and your son is hurt and has expressed his hurt, and is trying to keep himself safe because it sounds like he doesn't feel like he can trust that he won't be rejected again. And I don't know that there's anything you can do about that because you're not experiencing what your son is experiencing. And things may have changed in the family. You said the family dynamics have changed. Were you saying they've changed for the better?
16: No, like, after these wounds, this past wound, there's definitely been
2: distant.
16: A difference. Yeah, and so
2: I think that's a consequence of what the behavior was. Often we will get an apology and a person will forgive us, and we believe that that then means that everything should go back to the way it was so that we can now feel the comfort we once felt. But we don't get that because of what has occurred. This is now a part of your story. And so he gets to feel how he feels about it, and it's not his job to risk harm again so that the parents can feel more comfortable. Your husband did what he did and said what he said. It caused this rupture. He can do his work to repair the rupture, but it could take, depending on what it was that was said and what happened, it could take, you know, years to decades for that wound to heal, especially if it's being reopened regularly.
16: Yes. Okay. Because for my husband, it's like he has made amends with gifts, but not. But for my son, it's like although he might receive the gifts, but he hasn't really heard the apology or, really seen a difference enough. Mm-hmm. I'm not sure.
2: And so then you support your son's boundaries. Because your husband hasn't done work to grow and improve and to repair the damage that he did. And so he doesn't get off from being hurtful by buying presents and never having to say, hey, I'm sorry, I shouldn't have spoken to you that way. I don't know what I was thinking. I can't believe I said that to you. I don't feel that way. I don't mean that. I love you. You're my son. He's not done that. Then there's nothing for you to do with your son but support his decision to hold this boundary with your husband until your husband steps up and does what he should do.
1: Dr. Jim?
13: I really appreciate your question, and I think you're stuck in the middle. And it's always hard for a mom to be stuck in the middle because, again, you know, your son needs to do some work and your husband needs to do some work. Did I understand that? Is this the biological father to your son?
16: No. It's his stepdad, yeah.
13: Yeah, okay, so it's his stepdad.
16: Yeah.
13: Okay, because again, that puts another, you know, step fire in the burner, if you would. So, you know, your son has to, you know, realize what is my relationship like with my stepfather. And, you know, they can be really good. But at the same time, he may even be working through some of that's, you know, that kind of stuff. So the one thing you could encourage your husband is exactly what I think Jackie said, is that he's going to have to embrace I'm sorry. And his way of saying I'm sorry might be to give a gift, which is probably not what your son needs. Your son probably needs something different. And you might be able to encourage him. But again, you're stuck in the middle. If he doesn't do it, you know, he's a big boy. He's going to have to figure this out. And then secondly, your son is going to have to figure out where is his place in this relationship with his stepdad. Those aren't easy things. That's why, again, I suggest strongly that, you know, you go get the counseling. And then if there's ever a chance to get some family dynamic type counseling, this would be the time because somebody else might be able to bring that out where that's not your job. Your mom, your wife. And so your job description isn't counselor too. And I think we do this too often when we get in the middle of it. We try to play mom, wife, counselor, you know, lover, disciplinarian and all that. That doesn't work. So, you know, the more you can get the help of somebody else. The Bible says where there's no counsel, the people fall, and the multitude of counselors, there is safety. I say it every time, every week. And it seems to me that that's, you know, where you kind of want to, you know, get some input. And maybe even for your husband, maybe there's somebody at your church or someplace who would give you some, you know, would give him more of a different viewpoint than you as his wife. And maybe they've had a similar experience and they did something and it worked. So there you go. I honestly, you're stuck in the middle, and that's a tough place to be, Perry.
16: And I have one little question left, because for me, it's like, okay, my son, I want to support him with his boundaries, but sometimes he goes back on his boundaries where he's like, he'll accept some gifts if it's beneficial to him. But after that, it's like, no, I don't want to. Yeah. So where, if I want to support him with his boundaries, where, when it's time for him to put me and say, oh, well, I can accept this gift, should I kind of remind him on, well, this is your boundaries. Are you sure you want to go back on your word? I don't know.
13: I mean, that's a mom statement. So, you know, that could happen. What you'll have to decide, I call this personally tailored parenting. What, you know, one adult child may need to hear exactly what you just said. Another adult child needs you not to even make a comment about it. So this is where you have to have the discernment. Pray for that discernment, or get the insight from somebody else to kind of coach you through that. But, you know, we all have, you know, like I have three daughters. I parent them differently because they have different personalities, different ways of looking at things, different faith and values things. And so that's the same thing here. So you'll have to have the discernment that really only you know. And I wish I could tell you there's a magic answer. It may be by trial and error. Well, that didn't work with him, so we'll try this. I told my oldest daughter years ago, we're just kind of doing trial and error on you, because to be honest, we don't know what we're doing, so we're trying on you. And she still laughs because she now does that with her own kids. But that's what you do. It's personally tailored discipleship, personally tailored parenting, and it's going to work. This may be, you have such a beautiful spirit about yourself. You know, this may work in the long run.
1: Jackie?
2: I would say, just hold space for them. Have a conversation with them. And, I had that same feeling that Jim had, like, I don't know. I don't know him. How would he take it if you said that? Or would he be like, oh, yeah, that's right, Mom, thanks. Mm. Right? So it might be helpful to give him that reminder. But also, you know your son.
1: Perry, thanks for calling us from Ontario, Canada. And we are going to send you a tip sheet called 10 Strategies for a Successful Step Family. So stay on hold and we'll send that to you. Anybody else who can benefit from that tip sheet, we can send it to you as well. Just give us a call at 1-800-NEW-LIFE. And if you're watching us online right now, we'll drop that information in the show notes so that you know what to ask for when you call us here at New Life. Barbara in Los Angeles, hang on. We're going to come back and talk to you here on New Life Live. God bless you guys. Thanks for watching and listening.
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18: Contests are open to legal residents of the continental United States 18 years of age or older unless otherwise specified. Except employees, their parent, affiliate, subsidiary, or successor companies, advertising and promotion agencies, contest prize suppliers, participating advertisers, sponsors, and immediate family members of anyone so employed. Contest entries must include entrant's name, address, and daytime and evening telephone numbers. When individual contests require, birth date will also have to be included. One winner per household. Listeners can only win one contest, including but not limited to phone-in, email, internet, or postal entry once every 60 days. In the event of contest requiring telephone or fax entries, sponsors are not responsible for the inability of caller to complete the call within specified time, whether due to telephone equipment malfunctions, disconnections, busy lines, or other circumstances. Only calls to the designated telephone number will be eligible to win. In the event of contest requiring mail entries, postal, or electronic, sponsors are not responsible for the timeliness of delivery or electronic malfunctions that may affect the delivery or content of the entry. Neither are they responsible for misdirected, illegible, postage due, or lost mail. Decision of the judges is final. All participants agree to be bound by these rules, void where prohibited by law. All federal, state, and local laws and regulations apply. Prizes are specified within individual contest rules. Prizes are non-transferable and non-exchangeable. No substitution or cash equivalent will be made. Reserves the right to substitute a prize of equal or greater value if the awarded prize is unavailable for any reason. Winners agree to come by the station to provide proof of age and identity, photo identification a must, and to execute an affidavit of eligibility, indemnification, and release within 30 days of winning. Prizes can be mailed so long as winner completes a mail release form and also provides a copy of photo identification. Failure to comply will result in forfeiture of prize. Unclaimed prizes will not be awarded. All federal, state, and local laws and regulations apply. All federal, state, and local taxes are the sole responsibility of the winner. Participation constitutes permission without any further obligation to the contest winner to use winner's name, voice, address, and likeness for promotional purposes. Additional rules or eligibility requirements may be announced on air, provided on the website, or may be attained by sending a self-addressed stamped envelope with the identity of the contest inquiry to 6400 North Beltline Road, Suite 110, Irving, Texas, 75063.
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1: 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She lives in Los Angeles, and she's calling in today to talk to Dr. Jackie Mack Harris and Dr. Jim Burns. 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
19: Hi, thank you so much.
1: Yeah, what's going on? How can we help you?
19: Well, as I said to the lovely lady that took my information, the question is, starting with the question at the end, I know you'll be perplexed for a minute. Question is, what can I do? And so the sentence that goes before that is, I thought she was sober, and then the conversation went completely cuckoo.
1: Oh, man.
19: Don't mind me using. Got it? All right?
2: Yeah.
19: So, I don't know. Do you want me to start telling you, or you want to ask me questions starting with that?
1: Well, you can tell us a little bit.
19: All right. Let me tell you a little bit. So I'm a senior, and my sisters are 6 years younger than me. They are 72. They are twins. They live in another state. Both of them have children. One has children in this a child and a grandchild in this state. The other one has two children and two grandchildren in the other state. So the one from this state moved to that state, and so they're both down there. Particularly, so the one in the who's been living in the other state for a while with their family settled there for years, has been increasingly drinking. And for the past year, they had the classic blow up at Christmas time. Thank God I wasn't there. The family finally is coming out of the fog to go, gosh, there's a problem with mom. The father from whom she is divorced, the father of the kids, has already been a functional alcoholic for years and years. So the alcohol issue in the other state has been looming and enormous, and nobody has been quite able to realize that it's there. So sibling twin from this state said, I think my sister's gonna die. I gotta go there and do something. She's single now. So she goes there, but she's not completely sober herself. So she has gone through some healing. She's gone through a program, not really long. She's been in counseling, so she is not denying it. But the thing that she denies, I think, is her own unsobriety at times. Anyway, so as far as I'm concerned, she's the only one that I can get information about the totally drinking sister. I call the totally drinking sister, and you can imagine the conversations. I don't need to tell you guys, all right? Sometimes I get some information, sometimes I don't. Yes, she wants help. No, she won't go. You got the picture.
1: Well, you described it quite well when you said cuckoo at the beginning of the call. So,
19: yes. Thank you. Thank you so much. That's why I had to call you guys. I thought nobody's going to get this except my New Life people, the beautiful counselors from heaven. They will totally get it. The semi-sober sister is the only one that I can get information from. The drinking mom's son, 40, in his 40s, and a daughter in her 40s. The daughter of the drinking mom drinks herself and is in complete denial. The son did have a drinking problem, gets it a little bit, but still doesn't get it completely. The husband, the second husband of the drinking mom, is an enabler. Okay. I don't know how much goes through there. So anyway, my only connection is the semi-sober sister. And just to quickly tell you, so we have this pretty normal conversation. She gives me the update, you know, and then we talk about some dad stuff because it was Father's Day. And then I mention this other thing, and she has this habit of sometimes, if I mention a person, well, what does Mike have to say, or what does the husband have to say, or what does so-and-so have to say? These are people in the family that we have to communicate with. She will go into a complete tirade because she has this giant list of the no people. Oh, no, the husband is an enabler, therefore he is all bad. The son doesn't listen, therefore he is all bad. So she's in the silo by herself, and she's the only one that knows anything.
1: So you want us to help you with the alcoholic sister, or the one who's...
19: I don't know, anything you guys can share. I'm going okay. through it, and
1: yeah,
19: I've reconnected with my own counseling, but like, I don't know. I'm that, and listen, I've been through a ton of counseling myself. I've worked in drug and alcohol stuff, so it's a, but this, when I talk to her and I think, okay, I think we got some ground here. I think we got some ground. I think we got two people. Okay, she's not completely sober. I am completely abstinent. Okay. Not that I'm perfectly healed, but okay. So I thought, okay. And then it's like, oh my God, we've totally lost ground. She has just flown off the handle.
1: Yeah.
19: Now what? Who?
2: I think when you said that you were going to reconnect with your own counseling, I think that's one of the best things you can do, because there's a lot going on in your family. And as you said, you know, there's been work done by several of you, but it's an ongoing thing. And something in this season is bringing up more things. It sounds like there's more drinking happening. That's not uncommon in a lot of families since the pandemic. Lots of people have realized that they're drinking picked up, and now they've got to make some changes, but for many it's difficult. And so I would suggest that you get back into your counseling so you can be talking this out, because you know it can be a little crazy making when you're in the midst of a conversation and think you have certain information, and then they switch tracks on you or flip the script, and now you're like, wait, what just happened? And you want to be able to help and be supportive, but also you don't want to take on their burdens. And like you said, you're in your own sobriety, but not perfect. You have your own work to do. So absolutely meeting with someone for yourself so that you can manage your own anxiety about this, and maybe even grief about the struggles that your siblings are going through right now.
1: Jim?
13: Barbara, you're awesome, by the way. But here's the deal. You're not responsible for your family's cuckoo-ness, okay? You're just not. And I think the hard part is I'm going cuckoo listening to all the different things, you know, the sisters this and the sisters that. And until somebody is willing to, A, maybe intervene, you know, there's something called an intervention. You said you were in this world, so you know what that is. If somebody would do an intervention with the one who's in the worst shape, that sometimes can work. I mean, it really does. It's a really effective way. To have other addicts kind of do it is a little harder. But the work on your own self, I mean, what Jackie was saying is you may just have to lower some expectations until, and pray like crazy, because honestly, God cares about this whole mess and he's okay with messes, so he can figure it out. But at this point, you know, you just have to understand that you're not responsible for all of this, even though it sounds like you're the, you know, responsible one of this entire family. And you can't enable them either, because that's not going to work. And, you know, it sounds like you have a good handle on it. But I wish, what we always want is we want this magic wand thing. And this is not a magic wand. This is, you know, sometimes somebody said to me one time, I come from a family where there's alcoholism. They said, you might have to just, you know, not have the same expectations because they're not in recovery. And that was really helpful for me. And then the person who was the hardest at it ended up going in recovery after 20 years. See? Mm-hmm. So, and it still wasn't perfect, but it was good. So I wish sometimes, you know, people call New Life and there's we resolve an issue. I don't know that we're going to resolve this one as much as do the work yourself and understand that you are not responsible for, you know, trying to figure out all these other things. They've made some poor choices.
1: That's the thing about the world we live in and the families that we have. It seems like everyone's at some point of cuckoo, and it's hard for us to deal with it. And that's why we're here at New Life, to help you with these situations. Because if other people don't want to change, at least you will know how to react to whatever it is that's going on. And Barbara, thank you so much for calling in today to New Life Live. We've got a webinar coming up in July. It's called Grief, Hope and Healing After Loss, because there is a lot of grief going on in the world today. And whether that grief comes from the death of a loved one, or, you know, the loss of a job, or who knows what it could be. 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It's happening on July 16th. You can find out more about it by texting the word webinar to 28950. God bless you guys. We'll see you at church on Sunday, and we'll talk to you again on Monday on New Life Live.
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4: Shalom, beloved. 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What people need more than anything else is to know that they're known and to know that they're loved.

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11: For 70 years, atheistic communism claimed that Christianity was just wish fulfillment. Communist philosophers alleged that Christianity was a crutch, totally unnecessary in a modern, sophisticated age. It was a myth only to be believed by ignorant peasants. Now, the communist intellectuals wanted verifiable evidence that Christianity was more than a sham and made a positive difference in people's lives. Now, there are some times in your life where God puts you at the right place at the right time. So when representatives from the University of Moscow came to me during our Kremlin evangelistic series, and they said, we would like to do a sociological study on the people coming to your meetings, I was absolutely delighted. I recognized that Moscow University Sociology Department was an objective think tank of largely of unbelievers. Now, if changes in people's lives could be quantified from a sociological perspective, from people coming to our meetings, it would have an impact on Christianity all through the former Soviet Union. So Dr. Alexander Gasparishvili was the principal researcher. He was the deputy director of

0: public opinion research for the University of Moscow. He was also a visiting professor at the renowned Yale University in New Haven, Connecticut. Now, he had a research assistant by the name of Tatiana. We had one advantage, just one. Tatiana had come to our meetings previously in Pohanna University, and she believed that Christianity could produce dramatic changes in people's lives. Now, Dr. Gasparelli was not so sure. He approached the survey believing that there might be some change in people's lives, but certainly Christianity couldn't make that kind of a difference. There would be no remarkable, measurable change. Now, we met three times before the survey was taken. I sat down with these renowned professors who were atheists from Moscow University, and we discussed the survey. We agreed that we needed at least 1,000 survey samples to have a valid survey. We eventually got 1,169. We agreed that the University of Moscow would develop this instrument, this survey, 37 different questions. Now, here's what Dr. Gasparelli said after the survey was taken. I told him, I said, look, we're running here for 6 weeks. We need at least 4 weeks for people to begin to see changes. The University of Moscow agreed. But here are his own words. He says, the results, now this is an atheist. He says, the results were astounding. I expected some change, but nothing like what we found. Now here's what they discovered. During the meetings, 92.4% of the people were reading their Bibles. 96% were doing Bible lessons. Now, what impact did the meetings have on the thinking process and lifestyle? Negative emotions like fear, worry, anxiety, and depression were reduced 10 times, tenfold. Positive emotions increased 2 to 3 times. According to the University of Moscow, attendees at our meetings were 200% less likely to smoke, 300% less likely to drink alcohol. 65% of the attendees said that they had more positive family relationships as the result of attending the meetings, and 40% said their efficiency at work had improved. Now, when they looked at those statistics, they couldn't believe it. In short, people attending the meetings had a more positive outlook on life. They discovered a clearer sense of purpose and had a deeper inner peace. When attendees at our meetings understood that they were created by God, their lives took on completely new meaning. When they understood that Christ could free them from the guilt of the past, they were totally transformed. When they understood that accepting Christ as their Lord and Savior, they would have new power to live lives, they experienced genuine transformation. The hope of the second coming of Christ gave them something to live for. And as I began to think about those results of that survey again this week, as I began to think about what happened in atheist lives and communist lives and people that were totally unbelievers, this thought came to me. If the power of Christ can transform atheists into believers, think of how that same power of Christ might transform nominal believers into dynamic disciples. Think of the power the gospel has to transform complacency into life-changing faith. Think of how through the strength of the living Christ, we can face the challenges in our life today and be prepared for the climactic changes in the future. The Bible's last book, Revelation, reveals the life-changing power of Christ. It gives us 7 beautiful pictures of Christ. Now, these 7 pictures of Christ in the book of Revelation, once you understand them, they're life transformational. The devil hates these 7 divine truths that we find in the book of Revelation. And in the 21st century, he has done everything possible to destroy these truths. But once you understand them, once they fill your heart and mind, they are life transformational. Each of these descriptions of Christ in Revelation give us confidence in the triumph of good over evil, the triumph of right over wrong, the triumph of truth over error, the triumph of the lamb over the dragon, and the triumph of the remnant over the beast. See, looking out over our world is a world of political chaos, of economic uncertainty, of social unrest, of moral decay, of international conflict, of catastrophic natural disasters. And the prophetic picture does not paint a beautiful picture for what's going to happen in society in the future. But here is the incredible good news. Looking at the future through the eyes of Revelation's prophecies, although we know there are troublous times ahead, these seven descriptions of Christ give us spiritual strength to face the crisis. Now, if you were the devil and you knew that the book of Revelation gave you seven amazing pictures of Christ that would take an end-time people through the final crisis, what would you do if you were the devil? You'd try to do everything you could to distort these seven pictures of Christ. Let's look at them. Let's go through the book of Revelation and see seven amazing pictures of Jesus. Seven pictures that the devil hates. Seven pictures that the devil wants to distort. Seven ways which the devil wants to confuse our thinking. And seven divine eternal truths that'll take us through the end time. The first truth we find is found in Revelation chapter 1. In Revelation, Jesus is our eternal Lord, not created. He is our eternal Lord in the book of Revelation. Revelation chapter 1. And we look there at Revelation 1 and verse 8. Jesus is speaking here in Revelation 1 verse 8. He says, I am Alpha and Omega, the beginning and the end, says the Lord, who is and was and who is to come, the Almighty. Now notice, Alpha is the first letter of the Greek alphabet, and Omega is the last. Is there any letter in the Greek alphabet before the Alpha? Is there anyone before that? Not at all. So there's nobody before Jesus. The Father, the Son, and the Holy Spirit are eternal. That's his point. Omega is the last one. Now notice what it says. Who is, who was, and who is to come. Now if you let your eyes go back to verse 4. Look at verse 4. John to the seven churches which are in Asia. Grace to you. Peace from him who is, was, and is to come from the seven spirits who are before his throne, and from Jesus Christ. So in verse 4, where it speaks about the one who is, was, and is to come, that's speaking about the Father. When you go to verse 8, that's speaking about the Son. So both the Father and the Son are eternal. That's the very point of Revelation. In John chapter 8 and verse 58, Jesus really shakes up the Jewish aristocrats. He shakes up the Pharisees, because in John 8, verse 58, Jesus declares that he and the Father are one, that he is eternal. John 8, you're looking there at 58. Jesus said to them, he's saying to the Jewish leadership, most assuredly I say to you, before Abraham was, I am. Did you ever read about I am before in the Bible? Where'd you read about that? The book of what? Exodus, right? Where the Father is in the burning bush, and Moses comes to the burning bush, and God says, the I am is spoken to you. So what is Jesus saying here? You know, the Greek language of the New Testament is really interesting. The expression here is ego eimi in the Greek language, and it is, I am the self-existent one. I am the one who never has a beginning, who never had an ending. See, if Christ is not eternal, if at some point in time Christ came forth from the Father, if that is true, then Jesus cannot give us eternal life.
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0: Because if at some point Christ comes forth in the Father, that means there was some point that he was not. And if there was some point that he was not, that is longer than he was. Because if you have a point in time where you begin, eternity in the past is longer than that. So here, if Jesus is not one with the Father, if he's not eternal, then he can't give us eternal life. See, why couldn't an angel come and die for us? Why couldn't an angel come and die? Because an angel has limited life. An angel is a created being. They don't possess eternal life. You cannot give something you don't have. There's a marvelous statement in the book Desire of Ages, page 530. And we find it here, and read it with me from the screen, please. In Christ is life, original, unborrowed, underived. He that has the Son has life, 1 John 5:12. This next sentence is a critical sentence. The divinity of Christ is the believer's assurance of eternal life. So what is our assurance of eternal life? It is what? That Christ never had a beginning. That Christ never had an ending. Now, what would you do if you were the devil? If you were the devil, you would try to undermine this idea that Christ is eternal. And you would take texts in the Bible and distort them. Now, let me give you two texts that are presently being distorted. First text. Somebody says, so wait a minute, the Bible says Jesus is the firstborn of all creation. Do you know what that firstborn is in the Bible? When it talks about David being the firstborn, it says David is the firstborn. Was David the firstborn literally? What son was David? He was the last, the eighth. See, in the Bible, firstborn is the preeminent one. He is the one that has the privileges and the birth to the birthright. So firstborn is the one that has the title deed of the Father. So Jesus is the preeminent one above every other. It's firstborn in the sense of privilege, not firstborn in the sense of time. Somebody else says, well Pastor Mark, what about this term only begotten? Only begotten. Doesn't it say that Jesus is only begotten? Doesn't that mean he just kind of begot, he came from the Father? See, you hear that in some circles today. But to go that direction, you destroy the eternal nature of Christ, and that's what the devil wants. So look, what about this firstborn? Greek word is monogenes. Now, when we use the word mono, how do you define mono? What's that? One. Genes. What's another word? Kind. The Genesis kind. So Jesus is what? One of a kind. There's nobody like him. Is Jesus fully God? Is he? Is he fully man? So is there anybody else like him in the universe? He is one of a kind. Now this point is critically important for an end time people. Look at Hebrews chapter 1, verse 3. Hebrews 1, verse 3. What does it say in Hebrews 1, verse 3? It says, Christ is the express image of God's person and the brightness of God's glory. But then we go down to Hebrews 1, verse 8. Look at Hebrews 1, and you're looking there at verse 8. The devil will do everything he can to destroy the idea that Christ is eternal. Hebrews 1, verse 8. Now the Father is speaking, and the Father is speaking to the Son. And he says in Hebrews 1, verse 8, but to the Son, he, God, says, your throne, O God, is forever and ever. So if the Father calls the Son God, do you have confidence in what the Father says? Do you? Sure. So now, why is this so important? This point is critically important for an end time people, because the eternal Christ, who is the originator of all life and the very essence of life, can give his people eternal life. He will triumph over the principalities and powers of hell. So we cherish that in our hearts. Christ is eternal. And in those days, when we look at the grave as a dark hole in the ground, in those days when we lie in our bed at night in the darkness and shake and quiver because of death, we think of Jesus, the divine Son of God who is eternal, who burst the bonds of the tomb and triumphed over the principalities and powers of hell. And we say to ourselves, this eternal Christ can give us eternal life. We move now to the second of these descriptions of Jesus in the book of Revelation. In Revelation, Jesus is our all-powerful creator. Revelation chapter 4, verse 11. First, he is our eternal Lord. Second, he is our all-powerful creator. Revelation chapter 4. We're looking there at verse 11. You are worthy, O Lord, Revelation 4:11, to receive glory and honor and power, for you created all things, and by your will they were created. Now, why is God worthy of praise? Why is he worthy of honor? Because he's our divine creator. And the central issue in the great controversy between good and evil is worship. And if you knock out the idea of creation, you knock out the idea of beings that are accountable to their creator. So what do you think the devil might do? He introduces the hypothesis of evolution in 1844, just at the time. You know, in 1844, Charles Darwin wrote his first draft of The Origin of Species. So what's the devil do? He wants to knock out the idea of creation. Why? Because if you knock out the idea of creation, you knock out the very basis of all worship. But in addition to that, if you knock out creation, you knock out the whole concept of the sign of creation, namely the Sabbath. And if you do that, if we simply evolved and we are merely balls of animated mud, then we have little value, we have little worth. Look, we were created as unique human beings, a one-of-a-kind creation, fashioned by God with immense value in his sight. Creation speaks of how much God values us. Our value lies in the fact we're uniquely created by God. We were created in the image of God. If the devil can knock out creation, he can then knock out the idea of the distinction between males and females. Look, Genesis chapter 1, verse 27. Genesis 1. If you call into question the first 11 chapters of the book of Genesis, if that's what you do, then, in effect, you call into question the entire inspiration of the Bible, and you have no objective reality to live by. Genesis chapter 1, verse 27. Genesis 1, verse 27. Notice what Scripture says. So God created man in his own image. In the image of God, he created him. Male and female, he created them. Now notice carefully, the Bible says God created male and God created female. In an age of gender confusion, in an age of a distorted view of what a male is and what a female is, God's word still rings true. Amen. You see, we don't choose our gender. Amen. God chose it. Amen. We don't choose, oh, I want to be a boy, I want to be a girl. Not at all. It's chosen by biology. God chose that. You see, and we are valuable to God because he created us. He fashioned us in his image. Males reflect God's image in a unique way, and females reflect another aspect of God's image. I love this statement in Patriarchs and Prophets, page 44 and 45. Look, there is no ground for the supposition that man was evolved by slow degrees of development from the lower forms of animal or vegetable life. He who set the starry worlds on high and tinted with delicate skill the flowers of the field, who filled the earth and heavens with the wonders of his power when he came to crown his glorious work. To place one in the midst to stand as ruler of the fair earth did not fail to create a being worthy of the hand that gave him life. The genealogy of our race as given by inspiration, traces back its origin not to a line of developing germs, mollusks, and quadrupeds, but to the great Creator. Though formed from dust, Adam was the son of God. And Eve, formed from a rib of Adam, was the daughter of God. Here is the incredible good news. You and I are not some genetic accident. We're not some biological anomaly. We were created by God in the image of God. This statement is incredibly encouraging. Created in the image of God. We are sons and daughters of God, created in His image. The ultimate purpose of our Creator after sin is to restore us in the image that God created us in. We are irreplaceable to God. Just this last weekend, I was preaching in New York at the camp meeting. My wife and I have had a whole host of Adventist camp meetings this summer. First in Minneapolis, and Minnesota camp meeting, then on to Chesapeake camp meeting, then on to Michigan camp meeting, then on to New York. And so I made a statement this last Sabbath that I was preaching in New York that I hadn't had in my notes. We were talking about creation, and I said, God does not create junk. At the end of the sermon, this young woman came up to me. Her eyes were moist with tears. Voice quivered a little bit, and she said, Pastor, we need to talk. She said, when I was a little girl, my mama used to tell me that. She came from a rather quite poor home, and she said, my mama used to tell me, Honey, God doesn't create junk. I had forgotten about it, Pastor. But I needed to hear that again today. I needed to know my value in God's sight. We need to remind ourselves of that again and again and again. See, if you knock out creation and we evolved and we're simply animals and enlarged animals, we have little worth. But if indeed we're created in the image of God, if we are sons and daughters of God, that brings a new sparkle to our eyes. It brings a new joy to our hearts because the Creator, the one that cast the heavens into space, the one who created sun, moon, and stars, that one fashioned us. So he says in Isaiah 41, verse 10, see, when the final crisis breaks in this world, in Isaiah 41, verse 10, he's telling us that whatever challenges we face, we need not fear and be filled with anxiety. We need not be confused. Why not? Isaiah 41, verse 10. Fear not, for I am with you. Be not dismayed, for I am your God. I'll strengthen you. Yes, I will help you. I'll uphold you with my righteous right hand.
1: 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And now, a final thought from Pastor Mark.
0: The one that cast the stars into space, the one that spoke and sun, moon, and stars appeared, the one that causes the planets to revolve around the sun, this God says to us, don't fear. Verse 10, don't be filled with worry and anxiety. Don't be confused. I'm your God. I'll strengthen you. I hold the planets in space, and I can indeed hold you in my hand. In the challenges we face today and the crises we'll face tomorrow, we need not fear.
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6: So I got on her program, and I've gotten some really good results. 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And my PSA right now is running 3.7 the last time it was checked. I really appreciate what Lily Hetherington has done for me. 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
10: 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In today's episode, Pastor Brian shares a lesson from Psalm 88. Dr. Chappell stresses that when our hope is eclipsed by the darkness of this fallen world, the Lord sits with us because he knows how deep the darkness can go. He hears our prayers despite the depths of our despair. 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And while you're there, look for Pastor Brian's book, The Multi-Generational Church Crisis. This compelling book asks the question of the church, what could be accomplished in the name of Christ if we could better understand each other? Let's hear now from Dr. Brian Chappell as he shares the lesson, Hope Through the Night.
9: June 21st, 2015. At Mother Emmanuel Church in Charleston, South Carolina. Pastor Norvell Goff preached the first sermon after the midweek Bible study. in which 9 parishioners of that church had been murdered by racist evil. When Pastor Goff spoke, he said this: "We ask questions, Lord. We ask why. We cannot help it. It's our human nature. But through it all, those of us who know Jesus, as we find ourselves engulfed in sadness and darkness, and as we find ourselves walking through the shadow of the valley of death, for those of us who know Jesus, we can look through the windows of our faith and we see hope and we see light and we can hear your voice saying, 'I am with you.'" Beautiful words, faithful words, noble words. But what if you cannot say them? What if you cannot look through the windows of faith and see hope, or see light, or hear God's voice saying, "I am with you"? What if the darkness is too dark and the doubt is too loud? What if death is all around, like the young pastors that I ministered to this last week, who have watched thousands driven from their homes, who have lost their churches, where death is actually all around, of loved ones and neighbor and friend and parishioner? What if there is deceit in my marriage? What if there is betrayal by my friends? What if I face the loss of loved ones and the loss of respect, the loss of health, the loss of my faculties, the loss of my freedom, the loss of my future, the loss of the moral compass of my country? What if I'm just getting old and getting tired and staying lonely? What then, Lord? These, after all, are our reality. We can't escape them. We are not able to dodge them in a fallen world. These are our realities. And everyone that I mentioned is actually on the page of the scriptures, and most of them in this very psalm. What if the darkness is that deep? Then maybe you will have such a psalm, the only one in the Bible that there is no relief, no redemption, no silver lining, no dawn, no exit. It is just darkness throughout. You end up reading the psalm and you say, "Did somebody make a mistake?" Well, you know that's not true. It is God's holy word. So what grace is actually here if there is no silver lining? At least part of the grace has to be the reality that this is not a forbidden psalm. That all the words, as harsh and difficult as they actually are permitted in God's word. The Father allows his child to complain. Verse 3, "My soul is full of troubles." Verse 4, "I am accounted among those who go down to the pit." Our language today: "Lord, this is the pits." And the Vacation Bible School song, "I'm happy, happy, happy, happy, happy all the time," doesn't fit. Yes, for children. Yes, yes, from those who are at a stage of life that they don't yet know that the darkness sometimes can actually be complete. In the horror and the pain and the sorrows that we sometimes will face. The Father allows his child to complain. There's a grace in that. The Father also allows his child, believe it or not, to blame. Verse 5, "Lord, I'm like those you remember no more." The tone is about to change. Verse 6, "You have put me in the depths of the pit." Yes, I'm in the pits. And God, you did it. If you're sovereign, if you're in control, if you rule, Then you made this pit and you put me in it. Verse 7, your wrath lies heavy upon me. Verse 8, you caused my companions to shun me and you made me a horror to them. Not only does the father allow his child to complain and blame, but actually to begin to chide with sarcasm a God of covenantal promise. Verse 9, every day I call upon you, O Lord. I spread out my hands to you. But verse 10, do you work wonders for the dead? What good is it to do miracles if I'm dead? Verse 11, is your steadfast love declared in the grave? What good to show love to a corpse? Verse 12, are your wonders known in darkness? Or your righteousness in the land of forgetfulness? What good miracles if no one can see or no one can remember? What good is it then? And finally, the father allows this child who complains and blames and chides actually to cry. Verse 13, but I, O Lord, cry to you. In the morning, my prayer comes to you. Verse 14, why do you cast my soul away? Worse, why do you hide your face from me? Verse 15, I am afflicted and close to death. From my youth up, I suffer your terrors. I am helpless. We go to a secular play like Les Mis in our area right now, or you've seen the movie, and we weep at the words and scarcely can believe that they would be words like the words of the Bible. There was a time when the world was a song. And then there was a time when it all went wrong. I dreamed a dream in time gone by when hope was high and life worth living. I dreamed that love would never die. I dreamed that God was forgiving. But the tigers come at night with their voices soft as thunder, as they tear your hopes apart and they turn your dreams to shame. I had a dream my life would be so different from this hell I'm living. So different now from what it seemed. Now life has killed the dream I dreamed. I know the song. I know why it's in the play. Why is it in the Bible? Surely one reason that this psalm is not forbidden is so that I can name my pain. And you can too. That if God allows an inspired writer to say these words to him, then I too can name my pain. Lord, this makes no sense. Lord, this hurts too much to be good or even to work out for good. Lord, where did you go? I must tell you that there are some psalms that I believe, without exaggeration, I have read hundreds of times. There are some psalms that I have preached dozens of times. I confess to you, I have never preached from this psalm before. But I can remember the time I read it when it had the greatest impact upon my life.
11: 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It may seem hard for younger Christians to believe, but people over 50 were raised during an era when 90% of Americans identified as Christian. These older believers were once part of a majority group that understood the mission of the church was to take control of our culture, to halt its evils. At the same time, Christians under 50 have lived their entire lives perceiving themselves as a minority that needs to make credible their faith to a secular, pluralistic culture. These distinct experiences and perceptions have a profound impact on the priorities different generations have for church ministry. It's no wonder that younger and older believers don't always see eye to eye. In his new book, The Multigenerational Church Crisis, Dr. Brian Chappell asks the question, what could be accomplished in the name of Christ if we could better understand each other? 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You can request your copy of The Multigenerational Church Crisis when you donate online at unlimitedgrace.com or by calling 844-41-GRACE. That's 844-414-7223. And now, more from Brian Chappell on today's Unlimited Grace.
9: Close friend of mine, man I went to seminary with, he was born in Greece, and he pretended like that was no advantage to him when we took New Testament Greek together until he smoked the rest of us on the exam, and we said, that's not fair. Was in my wedding. Beautiful pastor. Cared for people in part because of his own emotional struggles that he went through over and over again, sometimes not even able to stay in the pulpit because of the emotional struggles he had. But that darkness that he sometimes went into made him so void of judgmentalism, made him so able to be heart to heart with people who were struggling. His people loved him. Until the pit became too deep one time and the darkness too intense, and he took his life. A day after that, I called his wife, and as we talked, she said to me that she had done her devotions in Psalm 88, this psalm, that day. And I, with a start, told her I had done the same. Why? Why was Psalm 88 so important to us that day? Because we needed to go to a place where God was not saying, it'll be okay. There's a silver lining. You'll get over it. Time to move on. For that moment, we needed to know that God understood there is a pain, there is a place in life, there is an occasion, there is a darkness that is so deep. You just want to know, does God get it? Does he understand? And Psalm 88 is the message of the Father to say, I understand how deep the darkness can go. That it seems like you're at the bottom of the well and there is no way out. You can't even see the light anymore. And our God is so tender and courageous at the same moment as to allow that to be said in his holy word. That there is a darkness with no exit, and I can name my pain because of such a God. And right at the same moment as I'm able to name my pain, I learn from this psalm, I'm able to pray in the midst of it. I mean, the psalmist doesn't have answers, but he at least does this. Verse 1, oh Lord God of my salvation, I cry out day and night before you. Let my prayer come before you. Incline your ear to my cry. He prays again at the middle of verse 9. Every day I call to you, O Lord. I spread my hands to you. Verse 13, but I, O Lord, cry to you. In the morning, my prayer comes before you. It's not an answer, it's just a direction. when the darkness is so deep, we're still able to call out to God. Even when we have named the pain, we can pray when we name the pain. Lord, I don't understand. Lord, I don't understand. I can't make sense of this. This doesn't work. How can it possibly be? And it's just the message we learned in our youth. When it's hardest to pray, pray hardest. And it may not seem to solve it. It may not seem to make it all go away. But I at least know that there is somebody who understands my pain, who has given me a way to express it in his own word. And he's not saying, just get over it. He is saying deeply and profoundly, I understand the darkness. That's at least part of the grace. What other grace is here? Not only that this is not a forbidden psalm, but it is not the only psalm. Sometimes we forget in our culture, where we kind of cherry pick our way through the psalms with what we love and don't love, that there are actually five books within the one book of the psalm. The first book of the psalms that goes to Psalm 41 is that collected from the lifespan of David, where promises were made of a kingdom that would be his and then would be eternal. That there were blessings to come, and the rejoicing and the dancing of that continues into the second book of the Psalms. As through the life and ministry of Solomon, we begin to understand the kingdom is expanding, things are going wonderfully. And then the dancing stops abruptly in book 3, Psalm 73, where there is disaster upon the nation. The kingdom divides. The enemy is at the gate. The people are taken into slavery. By the rivers of Babylon, we sat down and wept when we remembered Zion. Slavery and darkness and exile and death. And it's in that book, book 3, that Psalm 88 appears right at the end, almost as the climax of the pain. As God is saying, I understand, it's real, but it's not the only psalm. You've still got books 4 and 5 to go, where book 4 is saying, out of the pain, there is still hope that God will provide a Messiah. And finally, book 5, according to his promises now, how should you live? And even praise when it's all not making sense. From blessing to dancing, to crisis, to hope, and ultimately to praise. Every dimension of human feeling and suffering and joy is covered in the Psalms. It's why we love the Psalms so much, that we find our different expressions and emotions at different phases of life. But I will tell you, for most of us, we don't dive into the middle book of the Psalms until we are quite mature. I mean, early when you're a child in life, maybe in years where you're just looking for the happy stories, you don't go to the middle of the Psalms. But when it's all gone wrong, your heart is drawn like a magnet to those places where God says, I understand. And Psalm 88 is the apex of the I understand. But the reason he says that in the middle is because he's affirming what he will say later. If God is so honest, if we recognize truth so plainly in the pain, then what he says about relief and rescue and redemption is also going to be true. You would not trust him if he did not understand every dimension of your hurt. You would not believe it's true if it was happy, happy, happy, happy, happy all the time. And because God is so honest, you begin to trust when he said, the steadfast love of the Lord never ceases. From everlasting to everlasting, I am God. So that when the immediate and the temporal makes no sense, we see that he says that, he understands that, and says the truth. So I will trust the truth when he says there is something more eternal to come. If God is so honest about the darkness,
12: then we can trust him about the light. Honesty about darkness is sometimes pretty tough. When Kathy and I were in St. Louis, having been there for quite a while, a young pastor was brought to town to pastor a very large and, dare I say it, a very contentious church. And as he began to pastor that large and difficult church, difficulties of life just began to wave over him. Children born with multiple special needs of both body and mind. Special needs that would be burdens on that family for the rest of their lives. And as the pressures of the church and the pressures of family began to push upon him, one winter's day, he took a walk along a train track to meditate, to think, maybe more. He was struck by the train, almost killed. The impact did tear his foot off. And as the medications to help with the pain, not only help with the pain, but created dependency and despondency, he fell into deep depression. The church pressures never went away. The family pressures never went away. And so finally, he took his life away. He had been a lighthouse of hope in that church. They'd had dark a long time. And he'd been such a beacon of newness, of a new start and a new beginning, that when he was gone, his assistant pastor also attempted his life. Same church. And then weeks later, the other assistant pastor attempted his life. Same church. The wife of the senior pastor, just to get away from the darkness and the madness, began to attend our church. Our pastor at that time was preaching through the Psalms. And on the Sunday that he preached Psalm 88, that other senior pastor's wife came to talk to him and said, "I was so anxious about how you would preach Psalm 88. I so wanted you to be honest, because it is the psalm that I read to my children when my husband took his life." Why? Because God says here in this psalm, it's okay for you to think that life stinks, but you are still my child. And if God will let me say the truth that my life stinks, then I will believe him when he says, "You are still my child."
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13: Shalom, my beloved dear brothers and sisters. This is Rabbi Schneider from Discovering the Jewish Jesus. One of the least preached, I'm going to say it's probably the least preached book in the Bible from the pulpit is the Song of Songs. And the reason it's not taught from the pulpit is because it sounds sensual. 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But the point is, she felt so loved and close to Jesus, she felt safe through the night.
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11: You are the air traffic controller of your mind. You decide what thoughts are going to be there and what thoughts are going to be rejected.
12: Coming up today, Pastor Greg Laurie urges us to guard our thoughts from taking us on a flight path that leaves us far away from God.
11: Most sins that people engage in, they think about first. They contemplate it first. They fantasize about it first, right? And so this is why we have to guard.

0: has had some great ideas. Air travel, space flight, the wheel, the smartphone. But every day, each of us has some very bad ideas. God calls them sin. But good or bad, it starts with an idea. And today on A New Beginning, Pastor Greg Laurie helps us keep our ideas in check. We're launching a new series in the Book of Beginnings, the Book of Genesis. We'll see dangerous ideas can be traced all the way back to the Garden of Eden.
1: Noticed on certain products there's a warning label warning you to not do a certain thing. I came across what could best be described as wacky warning labels. They're real, but maybe they've gone a little bit too far. As an example, this is a real warning label on a baby stroller. Warning: remove child before folding. That means somewhere someone folded the stroller with the baby inside still. A warning on a brass fishing lure with a three-pronged hook on the end. Harmful if swallowed. I think that's true of the fish. I hope a human didn't swallow it. A flushable toilet brush warns not to be used for personal hygiene. Ooh, gross. A can of self-defense pepper spray warns users may irritate eyes. That was kind of the plan. If I'm going to spray someone, I hope it irritates their eyes. A popular manufacturer of a fireplace log warns, caution, risk of fire. I was hoping for that. On a chainsaw, this is

0: A real warning on a chainsaw. Warning, do not hold the wrong end of a chainsaw. That's good advice. Warning on a hairdryer, do not use while sleeping. How do you use a hairdryer while you're sleeping? Well, someone apparently has done it. Here's another one. Warning, this Superman costume does not enable you to fly. Oh, great. So someone thought they could just jump off the roof because they were wearing that costume. And one more, well, actually two more. Warning, never try to catch a falling knife. Yeah, that's a good idea. You drop a knife, let it hit the ground. Well, I'll catch it. No, don't. And then one final one. And I should have heeded this one because I didn't listen to this warning. Warning on a household iron. Never iron clothes while they're being worn. I have ironed clothes while wearing them. Has anybody else done this? Raise your hand if you have. So, you know, you get everything ironed and you look in the mirror and there's one little wrinkle. I'll just iron it. Well, what I did was even worse because I have a heavy duty steam iron. I mean, this is a next level steam iron. It has a base, a reservoir, water. It's nuclear powered. Okay. So when you fire a burst of steam, it's like that. So I'm wearing this shirt and I thought, oh, there's a wrinkle. I'll just blast it with steam. But I pulled it away from my skin. I'd be okay. And I gave it a blast of steam and I screamed like a little girl. Later that night, I had my shirt off. Don't try to visualize that, please. And my wife looked at me with this red welt. She said, what happened to you? I said, don't ask. Okay. So that's good advice. Well, you know, there's warning labels, if you will, in the Bible as well. Things that God tells us not to do, and instead things that we should do in their place. Let me give an example. Psalm 1 says, happy is the man or woman who does not walk in the counsel of the ungodly, or stand in the way of sinners, or sit in the seat of the scornful. Those are things you should not do. But his or her delight is in the word of the Lord, and in it do they meditate day and night. So don't do these things. Instead, do these things. Well, we're going to look here now at the very familiar story of our first parents sinning against God because they didn't listen to the warning label. That brings me to point number one. The theme of this message is what happens when we don't follow the warnings. So the Lord placed Adam and Eve in the Garden of Eden. It was literally paradise. They could eat of any tree. I mean, imagine God said, this is all yours to enjoy. You can eat of all of the fruit of the trees of the garden and behold the beauty I placed in it. One restriction. But of the tree of the knowledge of good and evil, don't eat from that tree. Scene two, Adam and Eve standing at the tree of the knowledge of good and evil. The one place God told them to stay away from, that's where they were. Already they're setting themselves up for trouble. Genesis 3:6 says, when the woman saw that the tree was good for food and that it was pleasant to the eyes and desirable to make one wise, she took of its fruit and ate, and she gave to her husband with her, and he ate. That brings me to point number two. Every temptation in life falls into one of three categories, and it's identified for us in 1 John 2:15 to 16. It says, love not the world, neither the things that are in the world. For all that is in the world, the lust of the eyes, the lust of the flesh, the pride of life is not of the Father, but of the world. The lust of the eyes, the lust of the flesh, the pride of life. Every temptation is in one of those categories. First, there's the lust of the flesh. Things that feel good. We read in Genesis 3:16, when the woman saw the tree was good for food. It feels good. The lust of the flesh would include temptations that are physical in nature. Whatever appeals to you, you're drawn to that thing. Then there's the lust of the eyes, things that look good. We read in Genesis 3, Eve saw that it was pleasant to the eyes. Most temptation comes through your mind first. You are the air traffic controller of your mind. You decide what thoughts are going to be there and what thoughts are going to be rejected. But you'll find that most sins that people engage in, they think about first. They contemplate it first. They fantasize about it first, right? And so this is why we have to guard our thoughts and be careful about what we expose ourselves to. David fell into sexual sin when he was on his balcony looking around and he saw the beautiful Bathsheba bathing herself. Now, he couldn't have seen the first thing, but it's that second look that gets you into trouble. Or maybe the super long first look, depending. And that is why Job says, I've made a covenant with my eyes that I will not look on a woman lustfully. So the lust of the eyes. And finally, there's a pride of life. Things that make you feel and look good. The devil says to them, go ahead and eat of this fruit. It's desirable to make one wise. And you'll be as a god, he says to Adam and Eve, knowing good and evil. Now, it's not wrong to want to look good. It's fine to want to give some attention to the way you appear. In fact, some of you should give more attention to that. And I'm looking at you right now. No, I'm not, actually. I'm not. But I'm thinking about it. No, I'm not. But then there are people that are obsessed with that. That's all they think about. You know, just by visiting their Instagram page, right? So here's the thing. We have to find the balance in all of these things. The pride of life is an obsession with self, wanting to appear more important than we are.
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0: You know, I've heard people describe a trip to Israel as seeing the Bible actually come to life. Hey, everybody, Greg Laurie. And I've been to Israel many times, and I've led a lot of tours, and I have to say that's absolutely true. Listen, when you're walking on the same stones that Jesus himself walked on, well, that's something that's enriching to your faith. It's not just a travel experience. It actually energizes and enhances your study of the Bible. 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It's a vacation with a purpose. And we're going to be taking a tour of Israel April 6 to 15, 2027. 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
0: So now let's go back and look at this scene and look at what happened. So Adam and Eve eat of the forbidden fruit. Now sin has entered the world. So here comes the Lord walking through the Garden of Eden in the cool of the day in Genesis chapter 3, verse 10. And God calls out, where are you? And Adam answered, I heard you in the garden and I was afraid because I was naked, so I hid. God said, who told you you were naked? Have you eaten from the tree I commanded you not to eat from? The man said, the woman you gave me. She gave me some fruit of the tree and I ate it. Then the Lord God said to the woman, what is this that you've done? And the woman said, the serpent deceived me and I ate. All right, we'll stop there. Point number three, Adam blamed God for what he had done. He blamed God for what he had done. I mean, what happened to the Adam that said of Eve after she was created, this is now bone of my bones and flesh of my flesh. She shall be called woman because she was taken out of man. Now it's like, she did it. Like, you know, he's like literally throwing Eve under the bus and he's driving the bus over her a couple of times. But in a way, Adam was blaming God. It's the woman you gave me. Adam's effectively saying, hey, I'm taking a nap. I wake up, a rib's missing, and she's here. It's all her fault. But then Eve, she says, a serpent beguiled me. Let me update that. The devil made me do it. The devil can't make you do anything. The devil can tempt you. But you have to want what he's offering, or it's not going to happen. So she was responsible as well, though she was deceived by the devil. We play a role in our own temptation in sin. James 1:13 says, let no man say when he is tempted, God is tempting me, for God cannot be tempted by evil, nor does he himself tempt anyone. We do a pretty good job of getting ourselves into trouble because we have a sinful nature. My next point, because of Adam's sin, we all suffer. Because of Adam's sin, we all suffer. But let me make this point. If you were in the garden, you would have done the same thing. And so would I. So it's easy to blame them, but this is just human nature, all right? But we're all affected by this decision he made. Romans 5:12 says, when Adam sinned, sin entered the world, and Adam's sin brought death, and death spread to everyone, for everyone has sinned. Death, illness, disability, age, all a result of the fall. If Adam and Eve had not sinned, we would never get sick. If Adam and Eve never sinned, we would never die. If Adam and Eve never sinned, I would have hair. You see? It's all connected. We all share in this. Now let's see what happens after sin has entered the world. Go to Genesis chapter 4, starting in verse 1. I'm reading from the New Living Translation. Now Adam knew his wife Eve, and she became pregnant. And when she gave birth to Cain, she said, with the Lord's help, I produced a man. Later she gave birth to his brother and named him Abel. When they grew up, Abel became a shepherd while Cain cultivated the ground. When it was time for harvest, Cain presented some of his crops as a gift to the Lord. Abel also brought a gift, the best portions of the firstborn lambs from the flock. The Lord accepted Abel in his gift, but he did not accept Cain in his gift. This made Cain very angry, and he looked dejected. Why are you so angry? The Lord asked Cain. Why do you look so dejected? Then the Lord gives this ominous warning. You will be accepted if you do what is right. But if you refuse to do what is right, then watch out, because sin is crouching at your door, eager to control you, but you must subdue it and be its master. Okay, we'll stop there. Cain and Abel were both raised in the same home. They both saw the same things, but one walked with God and one did not walk with God. One was a true worshiper and the other was not a true worshiper. One was accepted, the other rejected. And this reminds us there's a right and wrong way to approach God. And it comes down to this, the why or the motive. Because as far as God is concerned, motive is everything. One day, we as Christians will stand before the judgment seat of Christ. This is not a judgment about whether or not you get to heaven. In fact, it's a judgment in heaven where rewards are given out for faithful service. And the Bible says God will test every man's work to see what sort it is. In other words, the why of what you did. So you think, well, if I have a beautiful voice and in worship I sing louder than everyone, that will be pleasing to God. Maybe and maybe not. Because if your heart's in the wrong place, it's not pleasing to God at all. God looks on the heart. Bringing me to my next point, the heart of the matter is a matter of the heart. It's all about the heart. The why of why we do things. And so Abel was a true worshiper. His heart was in the right place. Cain was not. And we're given an insight as to what really happened in Hebrews 11 when it says, by faith, Abel offered to God a more excellent sacrifice than Cain. Well, Cain was ticked off, angry that God did not accept his sacrifice. In fact, in the word that is used for anger here in verse 5 means he burned with anger. And God gives him this interesting warning in verse 7. Listen, you'll be accepted if you do what is right, but if you refuse to do what's right, watch out. Sin is crouching at your door, eager to control you, but you must subdue it and be its master. The Lord's saying, Cain, you're flirting with disaster. Sin is like a crouching beast, poised and ready to strike and ruin your life if you don't get control of it.

0: An important warning from our studies in Genesis today with Pastor Greg Laurie here on A New Beginning. And there's more to come as this study continues. The good news regarding the sin that crouches at our door is that the Lord makes His power available to those who are truly His. We can resist sin and the power of the Lord. And when we fail, God grants second chances. It's part of the blessing of being a believer. Where do you stand with the Lord? Have you truly come to Jesus and asked Him to forgive your sin and be your Savior? Pastor Greg, what would you say to the person who wants to make that kind of change today?
1: I would say that God is just a prayer away. You know, it doesn't take years to become a Christian. It doesn't take months. Frankly, it doesn't even take hours. It can happen so quickly. It just starts with you saying to God, I know I'm a sinner. I know that you love me. I know that you sent Jesus to die on the cross for my sin and pay for those sins and then to rise again from the dead. And I want Him to come into my life. So here's my question to you. Have you done that yet? Because Jesus, who did die on that cross and rose again from the dead 3 days later, is alive and standing at the door of your life right now. And He's knocking and He's saying, if you'll hear my voice and open the door, I will come in. Why don't you just stop whatever it is you're doing and pray this prayer with me? Say, Lord Jesus, I know that I am a sinner, but I know that you are the Savior who died on the cross for my sin and rose again from the dead. I'm sorry for my sin, and I turn from it now, and I choose to follow you from this moment forward. I ask all of this in Jesus' name. Amen. Listen. If you just prayed that prayer, the Bible promises that God has heard your prayer and has answered that prayer. The Bible says that if we will confess our sin, He's faithful and just to forgive us our sin and cleanse us from all unrighteousness. So, God bless you. You've made the right decision. The decision to follow Jesus Christ.
0: Yeah, that's right. 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Well, Pastor Greg, can I take just a moment and read a listener comment about your movie, Jesus Revolution?
1: Absolutely.
0: All right. She writes and says, I had my 7 grandkids watch the movie in 2023. The next day, 4 of the boys, aged 13 to 17, accepted Jesus and were baptized in the pool at the Airbnb.
1: Wow.
0: That trip was the last time those kids saw their grandpa. He died just a few months later. That night by the pool will forever be a cherished memory.
1: Wow.
0: One boy, now 17, has become a ministry youth leader in his high school. And then she ends by saying, revival cometh, exclamation point. Isn't that great when you work on a project like the book or the movie, Jesus Revolution, and you hear stories about that? These are stories of kids' lives that have been changed forever. It's impacted eternity because of the project that you helped create. Isn't that amazing?
1: Well, it is amazing. And that was our hope and that was our prayer. We didn't want to just make an entertaining movie. We wanted to make a movie that, yes, was entertaining and was engaging and was professional, but we also wanted to make a movie that moved people to believe. And I think that was accomplished, as shown by this beautiful story of these young people that came to Christ. And what a cherished memory that is. Wow. And we've heard many stories like that. And so we're thankful. You know, it's been said, the fame of revival spreads the flame of revival. And I think telling a revival story, as we did in Jesus Revolution, which is a record of the last great spiritual awakening that happened in America, we're hoping it might spark revival again. And I like how that lady wrote, revival cometh. You see, revival isn't just something that happens to a nation. It's not just something that happens to a church. It's something that can happen to a family, and it's something that can happen in an individual's life. What does the word revive mean? It means to come back to life again. So God brought life into that family, spiritual life into the lives of those grandchildren. And we give God the glory for it. And to think one of those young people now is starting out in ministry, serving the Lord. Listen, I want to send you the book that all of this was based on. The book is called Jesus Revolution. There's a lot that happened that is not in the film. My personal story, the story of my wife, Kathy, the story of Pastor Chuck Smith and Lonnie Frisbee, and so much more set against the backdrop of the turbulent 60s. It's important to understand the culture we were living in to appreciate the powerful and significant work that God did. And our prayer is that God will do it again, that God will do it in the nation again, that God will do it in our churches again, that God will do it in your family, just like he did for this lady that we heard from. So I want to send you a copy of the book that everything came from, the Jesus Revolution book, for your gift of any size. And what that means is whatever you send, we'll send back to you as our way of saying thanks, a copy of this beautiful book. But we're going to ask you to be generous, because whatever you send will be used to help us continue to bring the ministry of A New Beginning, which, as you know, teaches the Word of God and proclaims the gospel. So get your copy of the Jesus Revolution book for your gift of any size. 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So get your copies of the book and even the film for your gift of any size. Dave, tell them a little bit more.
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12: When I was a youth pastor in Chicago a number of years ago, I remember we did a ropes course one day. Part of the day started out with low ropes course. And in low ropes courses, you're learning team building activities. You're learning a lot about yourself. You're learning a lot about other people, how you communicate, how you don't communicate. It was pretty fun. And then the latter half of the day was a high ropes course. And the high ropes course, it wasn't as much team building as it was learning about yourself. What I learned about myself is I don't like heights. I remember getting on top of basically a large telephone pole that was about 45 feet in the air, and it was called the Leap of Faith, and you had to stand there and then jump from the telephone pole and grab onto some bar that was out there, and you're belayed in, you're totally safe, but my body apparently didn't know that, because when I got up to the top of the telephone pole, my knees just started moving, and I was trying to hold them still, and I'm like, why is it doing that? They said, you're scared. I'm like, I'm not scared, you know, but I was scared, right? So I've learned that I don't like that. I don't like heights. especially when I went skydiving. I didn't like it. I just did it to do it once to, quote, get it over with so I could say that I did it. So when we go on vacation, we've been up to South Dakota here the last couple of years. My kids always want to do a ropes course. And so I watch. Because I already know I don't want to do that, because in order to be good at a ropes course, you need to trust the belay that's holding you in, and I don't have any trust in it. I'm old enough now that I don't need to place any trust in it. And you have to decide in life, what is it or who is it that you're going to trust? And the older you get, you'll find the fewer people or the fewer things that you're going to trust, because the longer that you live, the more you realize you've been burned before. So who is it that you can trust? I mean, as Paul is writing this letter to Timothy, he's telling him as a young man to go into the church in Ephesus, not as an elder, not as an apostle, not necessarily even as a pastor, and instruct the elders and the men in the church what they're supposed to be doing. And for Timothy, like many of us, when we come to Christ, it says, like, how am I going to do that? How am I going to exercise the ministry that God has for me? I don't know enough. I'm not old enough. It's why Paul has to write him a second letter and tells him, God did not give you the spirit of fear or a spirit of timidity, but a spirit of power and love and discipline. Because even for us, after we get saved and God says, hey, get engaged in the game and serve me and do this, there's this something that goes off in our heart, like, who, me? I'm not qualified for that. I mean, look at my past. I don't have the pedigree for that. I don't have the education for that. God can't really use me. Here's the truth. God can use you, and he wants you to know who and what you can trust. And if you ever wanted to serve the Lord in ministry and wanted to know who and what I can trust, God has a word for you today. He wants you to know that you can completely trust him, and you can completely trust the gospel, and that the gospel can change the world. Amen? So if you have your Bible, I want to encourage you to open up to 1 Timothy chapter 1. We're going to be in verses 12 through 17 today. And as we look at that, remember, Paul has just gotten done instructing Timothy about these false teachers and how they like to go on and on about endless genealogies and myths and blabber about all this stuff they seem like they're experts in, even though they don't even know what they're talking about. And he was saying, let the word of God be central to everything you do. And now Paul is going to give him the understanding of the gospel, not only in the word of God through the Holy Spirit, but his own personal testimony. And as we read through this, then we're going to highlight four reasons why you need to trust the gospel. Listen to what he says. I thank Christ Jesus our Lord, who has strengthened me, because he considered me faithful, putting me into service. Even though I was formerly a blasphemer and a persecutor and a violent aggressor, yet I was shown mercy because I acted ignorantly in unbelief. And the grace of our Lord was more than abundant with the faith and love which are found in Christ Jesus. It is a trustworthy statement deserving full acceptance that Christ Jesus came into the world to save sinners, among whom I am foremost of all. Yet for this reason I found mercy, so that in me as the foremost, Jesus Christ might demonstrate his perfect patience as an example for those who would believe in him for eternal life. Now to the King eternal, immortal, invisible, the only God, be honor and glory forever and ever. And all God's people said, amen. And as Paul ends this in a worship, we learn why it is that we can trust the gospel. Why it is that when God calls us to do something, we can trust the gospel. Now let's be clear on what the gospel is. Because if we're going to say gospel, we need to know what gospel means. Gospel simply means this: good news. That's gospel. You can trust in good news. Now, what's the good news? The good news is that God the Father sent his Son to be the Savior of the world. The good news is God made him who had no sin to become sin for us, so that in him we might become the righteousness of Christ. The good news is that God so loved the world so much that he gave his only begotten Son, that whoever believes in him would not perish, but would have eternal life. The good news is that Christ came and the righteous died for the unrighteous once for all to bring you to God. The good news is this: you're born in sin. You're separated from God. It's why God seems so far away. It's why you do what you want to do. It's why you feel that you don't measure up to God. And yet God loved you so much that before you even knew about it, God sent his only begotten Son, who became incarnate flesh to identify with the world. And not only that, he fulfilled all the requirements of the law, which you and I have never kept. And for those of you who say, oh, I've kept some of them, let's go back and hear last week's message. You've broken every single one of the Ten Commandments over and over and over and over again. And the law was given in such a way so that we would understand that Christ is righteous and we're not. that he's holy and we're not. That he would be a tutor that would point us to Christ so that through the law we would become conscious of our own sin and give our lives to Christ. And here's the really, really good news. No matter who you are, whether you're male or female, or regardless of your skin color or nationality or upbringing, Jesus Christ came and he paid the penalty for all your sin, died on the cross and was buried, and rose from the dead so that you by faith, through repentance and faith, through turning from your sin and turning to Christ, no matter who you are, you can be saved and saved to the full. You can have a relationship with God. You can know that all your sin, past, present, and future, is completely taken care of, and you can have the God of the universe live inside of you. It's Christ in you, the hope of glory. When we talk about the gospel, again, we're not just talking about some facts that you need to believe. We're talking about the fact that when you believe the truth of God's word, that God himself comes to live inside of you. Amen? That's unlike any other promise you're going to hear anywhere in the world. That's the gospel of Jesus Christ. Now, let me give you four reasons why you need to trust the gospel of Jesus Christ that come right out of the text this morning. The first reason is this. The gospel completely transforms our lives because God is powerful. The gospel completely transforms our lives because God is powerful. Notice how Paul starts. He says, I thank Christ Jesus, our Lord. I thank him. There's gratefulness going on in Paul's heart, but there's gratefulness not just that Jesus Christ has saved Paul. There's gratefulness that he's saved everybody that he saved up until that point, because he's our Father. He's our Lord. When we pray the Lord's Prayer, it's our Father who art in heaven. It's not my Father. It's our Father. And Paul is so grateful to the Lord Jesus Christ, because Paul is going to tell you that he wasn't born into this. And none of us are born into this. All of us are born separated from God into sin. He says, I thank Christ Jesus our Lord, who has strengthened me because he considered me faithful, putting me into service. Now, you ask the question, why would God put the Apostle Paul into service? You want the answer? Because everybody God saves, he puts into service. In case you're wondering, I'm thinking about serving. Stop thinking about it and just do it, right? I mean, everybody that's saved is saved for the purpose of serving Christ's church and advancing his kingdom. Everybody is. There's no sideline Christians. It's not that God will save some and say, hey, they're really gifted, we'll use them, and I'm save others, and they go, oh, we can't really use them. No, Paul is thankful because the Lord God who saved him is the one who gave him the strength to do the service for which God has called him to do. And every single person on the planet who has been saved for the purpose of serving in your area of gifting the Church of Jesus Christ for the advancement of the kingdom of God. Amen? And so Paul's thanking God for this because he was strengthened and put into service, even though what? I was formerly a blasphemer and a persecutor and a violent aggressor. Now, what does that mean? A blasphemer is somebody that would do this, speaking boldly against Christ and all the people who believe in him. That's what a blasphemer is.
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12: A blasphemer is somebody that would do this, speaking boldly against Christ and all the people who believe in him. That's what a blasphemer is. The Bible says that the blaspheming the Holy Spirit is the only unforgivable sin. Well, what does it mean to blaspheme the Holy Spirit? It means to attribute the works of Jesus Christ to the works of the devil. Blasphemy of the Holy Spirit is to not believe that Jesus is the Christ. You say, well, I was in a time I didn't believe that. Yeah, but you repented of that and you trusted Christ. All sin is forgivable. But if you go to your grave believing that Jesus is not the Christ, that is unforgivable. If you go to your grave believing that Jesus' death on the cross doesn't mean anything personal for you, that's unforgivable. The only unforgivable sin is unbelief. So if you don't believe, you've got to be brought into belief. And Paul says, here's what I was. I was a blasphemer. What did Paul spend his waking hours later in his life doing? Waking up in the morning, speaking bad about Jesus Christ of Nazareth, and speaking bad about all of his followers all the time. He was hostile to Jesus and the church. That's who he was. Not only that, he was a persecutor of the church. The word is like a taskmaster or a slave driver. We know from the scriptures that even when Stephen, who gave a great testimony to the Lord Jesus Christ and convicted the hearts of the religious leaders of the day, he gave such a good testimony that he was stoned for his faith. When he was stoned for his faith, we see Saul of Tarsus, this Paul that was a young man, all the older men were bringing coats, laying them at his feet so that they could wind up and get a better throw at Stephen. And the Bible says that Saul was giving approval to his death. Now think about this. Paul was persecuting the church. He was on his way when he met the Lord to Damascus to do what? To persecute the church, to drag people out of the church, to have them beaten, to have them whipped, to have them dragged into prison, to have them killed. That's how he spent every day. And notice what else he says. I was a violent aggressor. So if those two things weren't enough, here's what violent aggressor means. Somebody who is brutal, somebody who is rash, somebody who is an executioner, somebody who takes pleasure and delight in seeing other people get hurt. That's what Paul said. So when Stephen is being stoned and Paul's giving approval to his death, he's saying, that's awesome. Now, I've never seen somebody stoned to death. I have seen somebody get beat up before. I don't know if you've ever seen somebody get beat up before. It's brutal to watch somebody get beat up. The apostle Paul in his pre-Jesus days was watching someone get not only beat up, getting stoned to death, breathing their last, not being able to see straight because they have blood pouring everywhere. And he's saying, that's awesome. That's why Paul says, hey, listen, I understand the power of the gospel. The gospel has the power to transform anybody's life anywhere at any time. Amen. Now, I won't ask you to raise your hand on this. This is a rhetorical question, but just think about this for a minute. Do you have anybody in your sphere of influence? Someone that you know, or someone that you know of, that you may not even know, that you would say in your heart, while you might not mouth it out loud, there's no way they would ever come to Christ. No, God can't save them. Or he could, but he won't. That's the Apostle Paul. Friends, God can save anybody, anywhere, at any time. Why? Because the gospel has power. Power. We're not just dispensing facts. We're dispensing the truth. And in the truth of the gospel, the Holy Spirit brings power and conviction. It's why people get saved. That's why you don't need to fear non-believers when you share with them. Because even if you say, well, they never responded, they heard. The Holy Spirit is convicting them of sin, righteousness, and judgment. It's why when you come to church, even as a believer in the gospel, you are still convicted of your sin and God's righteousness, and God is still growing you. That's the power of the Spirit. That's why Paul says when he talks about the gospel, he goes, I'm not ashamed of the gospel in Romans 1:16, for it is the power of God for the salvation of everyone who believes. In order to be saved, it takes the power of God. In case you were thinking, well, it didn't take that for me. I just kind of always believed. You're wrong. You're dead wrong. You were born dead in your trespasses and sins, and it would only be the power of God that could set you free. Even when Paul writes to the Corinthian church in 1 Corinthians 1:18, he says, for the word of the cross is foolishness to those who are perishing. Here's what non-believers think about Jesus and his cross. Stupid. Dumb. You can't really tell me that Jesus is the only way to heaven. You can't really say that his death on the cross was for everybody. That's silly. That's foolish. That's totally unwise. But the verse goes on to say, but for those of us who are being saved, it's become the power of God. The cross of Jesus is not foolish. It's the power of God. Every person that's ever taken a breath in this world will one day understand that Jesus Christ is Lord to the glory of God the Father. Amen? But even as Paul talks about his preaching to the Corinthians, he talked about it like this. We talked about last week, those false prophets, they tell stories, they quote books, they talk about genealogies, they try to make themselves look smart. That's not what the Apostle Paul did. He says in 1 Corinthians 2:4, my message and my preaching were not in persuasive words of wisdom, but in demonstration of the Spirit and of power. He writes the same thing when he writes to the Thessalonian church in 1 Thessalonians 1:5. And I want you to hear this so that you understand what I'm talking about. In 1 Thessalonians 1:5, he writes it like this: "For our gospel did not come to you in word only, but also in power and in the Holy Spirit with full conviction." That means if we're foolish enough to preach the gospel, that God will do the work he wants to do. Because in John chapter 15, verse 16, he says, "For you did not choose me, but I chose you and appointed you that you go bear fruit." In case some of you falsely think that you found Jesus, you didn't find him. He had his eye on you long before you ever went looking for him. And the only reason you ever went looking for him was his grace drawing you to himself. It is God that does the work. And when we're faithful in our teaching, we're faithful in our sharing, we're faithful in our proclamation, God saves people. He does it all the time here when we're faithful. I was talking to a friend of ours who was with her daughter on Friday night, who's 8 years old, who I've known since before she was born, goes to our church, who said to me, "Hey, our girl sat in big church this weekend, and she was there, and she told me what happened." Sunday night, she goes home and tells her parents, "Hey, I want Jesus in my life. I want to know that he's real," and accepted Jesus into her life. And my heart starts beating and pounding like, that's what we're all about. Amen. I didn't know God did that. God did that. How did he do that? Through the power of the proclamation of the word of God that reaches the hearts of people. Friends, when you share the gospel, there's a power in your sharing. "Yeah, but this guy at work, I mean, he'll never come to..." You don't know that. My family, they just have so many people. You know, my friends are in... You don't know that. When you start telling the truth, then you have a story. Now, let's talk about testimony for just a second so we know what the power is. When I got saved when I was 18 years old and went off to the University of Illinois, here's what I thought testimony was. Because I went to a ministry and for the first 3 weeks, they gave testimony. And testimony, I thought, my takeaway, nobody ever told me what a testimony was. I grew up in a church, I don't know that we had any, but I thought it was this, based on what I'd heard. Here's all the really, really, really bad things I've done. Then I met Jesus who died and rose, and now my life is miserably boring, but I'm a Christian. And I was like, I don't have that story. I mean, I was a decent kid. I did some stupid things, but I didn't have that really far out story. And so I left after 3 weeks, and here was my thought. I need to go get a testimony because I don't have one. They asked me to give mine. I said, I don't have one. And I went and tried to build one over the course of 3 years. But that wasn't the testimony. The testimony is not the bad things you do. The testimony is what Christ has done. Meaning if you're 4 years old and you've trusted Christ, you have a testimony. And the testimony is not just what he's done, it's what he's going to continue to do in your life. You don't need to go build your testimony in the world. You go build your testimony on Jesus. Amen? So that you can say with all authority, "I was, but God, and now." I can tell my testimony in 10 seconds. I was a prideful religious kid that went to church, but God got a hold of my life at Young Life Camp and saved me, and now I live for him. That's my testimony. And I can share that short, or I can spend 3 hours telling you all the nuances of it. But you don't have to know a lot to serve Christ in his kingdom. Think about the blind guy in John chapter 9. What was your testimony? "I don't know. All I know, I was blind, now I see, he did it." What else do you need? You don't need to go to seminary to give your testimony. You need to repent and put your faith in Jesus Christ. Amen? And if God is for us, the Bible says, who can be against us? You're his workmanship, created in Christ Jesus for good works. And God will always be ironing those works out until you meet him face to face. There will never come a time where it's all perfect. But the first reason to trust the gospel is he completely transforms lives because our God is powerful. Anybody you see anywhere, at any time, God can save and save to the full. I mean, we don't think about it like this because we think we read our Bible because most of us grew up in the church and we read our Bible like, okay, Saul, he saw Jesus on the way to Damascus and now he's in the church and he's helping people and he went through some really hard times. I mean, it would be like today if the leader of ISIS got saved and started building the church. That's what it's like. That's who he was. That's why Paul's always downplaying himself. He doesn't want to talk about his past life. That's not his testimony. His testimony is that God would have mercy and grace on him. Amen? Our testimony here at the church is not that we have some good people and some bad people and we're all trying to get a little bit better. The testimony here at our church is we're all dead apart from Christ, and some of us have turned our brokenness over to Christ and are being saved, and some of us haven't done that who need to do that. That's the only group of people that are meeting here today. Amen? And here's what God's able to do. In the same way he was able to take the Apostle Paul's life, he's able to take your life and completely transform it. And it's not just facts about the gospel. It's his life in you forever and ever. Amen and amen. Trust him. He transforms lives because he's powerful. Second, I'll give you this reason you need to trust the gospel. Because the gospel continues to lavish us in abundance because God is present. He's present. The gospel continues to lavish us in abundance. Notice what the apostle says. He says, he gets done talking about being a blasphemer and a persecutor and a violent aggressor, yet I was shown mercy because I acted ignorantly in unbelief. And the grace of our Lord was more than abundant with the faith and love which are found in Christ Jesus. What's he saying? Even though I live this way, here's what he said. I lived that way ignorantly and in unbelief. What does that mean? Ignorant means I didn't know. I didn't know. There are some people that come to our church that are ignorant of Jesus. Now, you've heard all about him, but you're ignorant of him. You don't really know that he exists. You don't have a relationship with him, and you live in unbelief. So you can't place your faith and trust in someone that you haven't really, truly believed in. You're ignorant of it. Other people in the world, they're totally ignorant of Jesus. If there's anything in the world that you read on news or social media and you're like, that is crazy, it's because they're ignorant and living in unbelief. That's why. Does God still want to save them? Please answer me. Yes, he wants to save everybody. That's his goal. You say, well, what about me? Because I didn't just act in ignorance and unbelief. I knew better and still did it. What about that? What about those of you that are here today that know better, but you're not living for Jesus? Here would be my pastoral call to you. Please repent and trust Christ. He'll meet you right where you are right now. He'll give you a do-over right here in this moment. It's his conviction in your life saying, you know better, so start living better. It's you saying to Jesus, I need your help again. That's all it means, right? Because we falsely teach a gospel sometimes that tells people, hey, as long as you prayed this prayer, walked this aisle, shook the pastor's hand, filled out a card, sent it in, you're home free. Show me one verse in the Bible that says that. Here's what the Bible says, just so you know, because I don't want to give you any false understanding. In 1 John chapter 3 and verse 6, it says this, no one who abides in him sins. No one who sins has seen him or known him. Little children, make sure no one deceives you. The one who practices righteousness is righteous just as he is righteous. The one who practices sin is of the devil. For the devil has sinned from the beginning. The Son of God appeared for this purpose, to destroy the works of the devil. What's he saying? If you know Jesus, you will not continue to sin.
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15: 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And my PSA right now is running 3.7 the last time it was checked. 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
10: We have promises in the Word. 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I'm going to return. Jesus is coming back. It's built on the promises of God.

0: Most of us want to believe God's promises, but when life gets uncertain, it can be easy to wonder what we're supposed to do while we wait for Him to answer. 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Now here's Rabbi.
1: God bless you and shalom, beloved ones. This is a very important study for those of you that are interested in understanding how the whole Bible fits together. There are many covenants, beloved ones, in Scripture, but there are three primary covenants in the Word of God. These three primary covenants I'm in review right now are the Abrahamic covenant, number one, the Mosaic covenant, number two, and the New Covenant, number three. We're looking at these three covenants, looking at the individual pieces to these covenants, and then we're looking as to how they all fit together. I began church on the Abrahamic covenant. What I said was that the Abrahamic covenant was based on three things. Number one, it was based simply on faith. We read in Genesis 15 that Abraham heard God's voice, and simply because he believed, and his belief translated into action, because when you really believe something, you take action on it, his belief, beloved, was counted to him, listen now, as righteousness. Listen as I read Genesis chapter number 15. I'm going to begin there in verse number 5. And he, referring to God, took him, speaking of Abraham, outside and said, "Now look toward the heavens and count the stars, if you're able to count them." And he said to him, "So shall your descendants be." Then he, referring back to Abraham, believed in the Lord, and he, the Lord, reckoned it to him, to Abraham, as righteousness. So notice what's going on here, church. Nothing about the law here. Abraham simply believed God's voice, and because he believed in the Lord, God counted Abraham as right before him. The Lord told us in the New Testament, God so loved the world that he gave his only begotten son, get it, that whosoever believes in him shall be saved. So what we're seeing here is that the Abrahamic covenant is the foundational covenant in Scripture.

0: future, because the covenant that we enter into with the Lord now through Jesus had its origin in this Abrahamic covenant, because we're going to see as we go to Genesis 22 now that this covenant that was based on faith was a pre-covenant to Jesus' coming, because God said to Abraham in Genesis 22, Abraham, in your seed, referring to Jesus, all the nations of the earth shall be blessed. Let's go now to Genesis 22 and see that. We see right now the Abrahamic covenant was based on faith. Abraham believed God and it was counted to him as righteousness. Paul repeats that same word for us. He quotes the scripture I just read in Genesis 15 in the book of Galatians. Now we're in Genesis chapter number 22. I want to show you that this covenant, the Abrahamic covenant, the foundational covenant of scripture, was also based, listen now, on a promise. So I'm going to begin reading here in verse number 1 of chapter number 22. I'm going to read 1 and 2, then I'm going to continue on to verse 9 through 18. Now it came about after these things that God tested Abraham and said to him, Abraham, and he said, here I am. And he said, take now your son, your only son, whom you love, Isaac, and go to the land of Moriah and offer him there as a burnt offering on one of the mountains of which I will tell you. Notice once again, Abraham hears God's voice. He believes that God's a good God. He believes that God is God, and he believes that God loves him. And because he believes, beloved, he takes action, because true faith results in action. Again, there's no law yet. This is just Abraham hearing God's voice and believing and obeying. Now let's continue on. Then they came to the place of which God had told him, and Abraham built the altar there and arranged the wood and bound his son Isaac and laid him upon the altar on top of the wood. Abraham stretched out his hand and took the knife to slay his son. But the angel of the Lord called to him from heaven and said, Abraham, Abraham. And he said, here I am. He said, do not stretch out your hand against the lad and do nothing to him. For now I know that you fear God, since you have not withheld your son, your only son, from me. Then Abraham raised his eyes and looked, and behold, behind him a ram caught in the thickets by his horns. And Abraham went and took the ram and offered him up for a burnt offering in the place of his son. Abraham called the name of that place Yahweh, or the Lord will provide. And by the way, that's where we get the phrase Jehovah Jireh, the Lord our provider. It's actually pronounced something closer to Yahweh Yireh. But that's where that covenant name of God is revealed, when the Lord gave Abraham the sacrifice in place of his son. The Lord will provide, Yahweh Yireh, Jehovah Jireh, the Lord our provider. Let's continue on. Abraham called that place, the Lord will provide, as it is said to this day, in the mount of the Lord it will be provided. Then the angel of the Lord called to Abraham a second time from heaven and said, by myself I have sworn, declares the Lord, because you have done this thing and have not withheld your son, your only son, indeed I will greatly bless you, and I will greatly multiply your seed as the stars of the heavens and as the sand which is on the seashore, and your seed shall possess the gate of their enemies. In your seed all the nations of the earth shall be blessed, because you have obeyed my voice. So I want to point out some other principles associated with the Abrahamic covenant from this portion of scripture that we just read. Notice here, beloved ones, that the Abrahamic covenant, when the Lord said to Abraham, in your seed all the nations of the earth shall be blessed, notice that this is, get it now, an unconditional covenant. There's no other conditions that need to be met for God to do what he said he was going to do. Now, the reason that I'm pointing this out to you, beloved children of God, is because in just a second, we're going to look at the Mosaic covenant. And what you're going to see about the Mosaic covenant is that the Mosaic covenant is conditional. And this is why Paul was constantly coming against in the New Testament what we refer to theologically as Judaizers, those that are following Jesus that are also trying to make people keep the law. Because the point is that no man can keep the law. And this is the reason that the scripture says that Jesus redeemed people that put their trust in him from the curse of the law. Because the law is conditional. We're going to see the Mosaic covenant is conditional. In order to be blessed through the Mosaic covenant, you have to keep the conditions. But in the Abrahamic covenant, there are no conditions. God said, I myself have sworn, the Lord said, I'm going to do this thing. It's unconditional. So listen what the Lord says here concerning what he's going to do. By myself, he says in the 16th verse, I'm going to do this thing by myself. I have sworn. So the Abrahamic covenant, church in review, is based, number one, on simple faith. What type of faith are we talking about? The type of faith that has a witness from God of his voice, like Abraham did, and we believe it. And because we believe it, we respond to it. That's true faith. The New Testament is built on this. So the Abrahamic covenant was based on faith. It came before there was ever a law, only faith. Secondly, the Abrahamic covenant is unconditional. God said, I'm going to do it, nothing more required. Thirdly, I want you to hear that the Abrahamic covenant, listen, is built on a promise. God said, once again, by myself, I have sworn, declares the Lord. It's a promise that God is making. Now, why is this important, church, for you and I today? Because these three characteristics that we see are the bedrock of the Abrahamic covenant are immediately, get it now, transferable to the new covenant, which is the fulfillment of the Abrahamic covenant. In other words, the new covenant is built on these same foundations. It's built on faith. By grace, through faith are we saved, right? The book of Ephesians, it's built on faith. Number two, it's unconditional. God loves us. That's unconditional love. And number three, beloved, we have promises in the Word. God says, I am going to complete the work I started in you. I'm going to return. It's not an if. It's not a maybe. Jesus is coming back. His people are going to heaven. It's built on, get it now, the promises of God. So hear me now. The Abrahamic covenant, I know I'm doing a lot of review and repetition, but I really want you to get this. Abrahamic covenant built on the three principles of, get it now, simple faith, believing in such a way that it translates into action. Abraham believed God. As a result of his faith, he walked and followed God. Number one, simple faith, no law, just faith. Number two, unconditional, the covenant that God made with Abraham, nothing more that needs to happen for God to fulfill what he said he's going to do. And number three, it is built on promises. God said, I'm going to do this thing. I swear it, says the Lord. Same thing now, transfer to the New Testament. The Bible tells us in the book of Galatians, listen, very, very important, that the blessing of Abraham, that the covenant that God made with Abraham, get it now, has come upon you and I, the church, through our relationship to God in Jesus. In other words, those things that are in the Abrahamic covenant, Paul tells us in Galatians, have come upon you and I now as believers today. The blessing of Abraham has come upon you.
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0: Abrahamic covenant, foundational covenant. The Word of God is built on the Abrahamic covenant. It's still in place. It's fulfilled in Jesus. Now, let's relate the Abrahamic covenant to the next primary covenant in Scripture, which is called the Mosaic covenant. The Mosaic covenant is very different from the Abrahamic covenant because the Abrahamic covenant was unconditional, whereas the Mosaic covenant, get it, church, is conditional. The Abrahamic covenant, listen now, promised a blessing that's unconditional, whereas, get it now, the Mosaic covenant is related to in such a way that you can only be blessed by it, get it, if you fulfill the conditions of it. It's conditional. So let's go now to the book of Deuteronomy, chapter number 28. I want to illustrate this for you. We're going to the book of Deuteronomy, chapter number 28. I want to show you the nature of the Mosaic covenant, which is, once again, conditional. The grass withers and the flowers fade, but the word of God abides forever. Deuteronomy 28, I'm going to read verses number 1 through 4, and then I'm going to go to verses 15 through 19. We're going to see that the blessings are conditional. And likewise, if an individual that is trying to relate to God through the Mosaic covenant does not fulfill the requirement, not only will they not be blessed, but what will happen is that they'll end up being cursed, vastly different from the Abrahamic covenant. Let's listen. Now it shall be, if you diligently obey the Lord your God, being careful to do all his commandments, which I command you today, the Lord your God will set you high above all the nations of the earth. Notice here it's based on conditions. If you do everything that I'm commanding you, it's all conditions. There's laws in place. There are statutes in place. In order to be blessed, you have to do them. Let's continue on. All these blessings will come upon you and overtake you if you obey the Lord your God. Blessed shall you be in the city, and blessed shall you be in the country. Blessed shall be the offspring of your body, and the produce of your ground, and the offspring of your beast, and the increase of your herds, and the young of your flock. Blessed shall be your basket and your kneading bowl. Blessed shall you be when you come in, and blessed shall you be when you go out. The Lord will cause all your enemies who rise up against you to be defeated before you. It's all based, though, listen now, upon obedience, get it, to the commandments and the statutes that God gave Moses when Moses was on top of Mount Sinai. Moses came down from Mount Sinai with the law of God. He had the two tablets containing the Ten Commandments written by the finger of God, and he had also all the other commandments in the Hebrew Bible, which the rabbis today count at 613. In order for all these blessings, church, to come upon Israel that I just read, in order for these blessings to come upon them, they had to observe all the commandments and all the statutes. Listen what the Lord said in the Mosaic covenant would happen if they didn't obey. I'm continuing in Deuteronomy 28, picking up in verse number 15. Hear the word of God. The grass withers and the flowers fade, but the word of God abides forever. But it shall come about, if you do not obey the Lord your God, to observe and do all his commandments and his statutes, with which I charge you today, that all these curses will come upon you and overtake you. Cursed shall you be in the city, and cursed shall you be in the country. Cursed shall be your basket and your kneading bowl. Cursed shall be the offspring of your body and the produce of your ground and the increase of your herd and the young of your flock. Cursed shall you be when you come in, and cursed shall you be when you go out. And the Lord just continues here. And so the Mosaic covenant was conditional. In order to receive the blessing, you had to fulfill your end of the bargain. You had to keep all the commandments and the statutes. The Mosaic covenant, listen now, very important. The Mosaic covenant, listen, was designed to be a temporary administrative covenant which held the Abrahamic covenant in place until the fulfillment of the Abrahamic covenant could be fulfilled, and that fulfillment is Jesus, of whom the Lord was referring to when he said to Abraham, through your seed, Abraham, all the nations of the earth shall be blessed. And the seed that the Lord was referring to is Jesus. The Abrahamic covenant is permanent, unconditional, based on faith and a promise. The Mosaic covenant is temporary, administrative, and conditional. Now, Let's look at the origin of the Mosaic Covenant. The origin of the Mosaic Covenant is when Moses went on top of Mount Sinai in the wilderness. He received from the Lord all these commandments and statutes. He came down from the mountain and he read all the commandments and all the statutes to Israel. And when he did that, Israel responded and said, "All that the Lord has commanded, we will do." But of course, they failed. And so what ended up happening is the Mosaic Covenant, which promised a blessing if it could be adhered to, ended up becoming a curse to them because they couldn't fulfill their part of the covenant. The question becomes, why? Why did God give the Mosaic Covenant if he knew that Israel could never fulfill it? In the book of Galatians, Paul tells us that the Mosaic Covenant was added to the Abrahamic Covenant in order that mankind would become aware of their lack of power to fully obey God. The Mosaic Covenant was given, Paul teaches, in order that man could be exposed, that man's pride could be revealed, that his inability in the flesh to fully obey God would come to the surface. The result of all that being that mankind would be in a position to receive his Savior. You see, the Bible tells us, church, hallelujah, the Bible tells us these words, "Blessed are the poor in spirit, for theirs is the kingdom of heaven." What does it mean to be poor in spirit? It means to recognize that we have no hope other than God. We're not like the Pharisee that says, "Lord, thank you that I'm not a sinner." But rather we're like that sinner that stood next to the Pharisee and said, "Lord, forgive me, a sinner." Jesus said it was that sinner that was aware of his own unrighteousness that went home justified. God loves you. Will you let Jesus into your heart at the deepest level? Beloved, it's important that we put God first in every area of our lives. It concerns me that it seems that so many people today are trying to use God for an experience, but they're not being obedient. I think of many, many people that are going to churches. They love the worship music, but they're not being obedient to God's word. Jesus said, "Unless a man picks up his cross, denies himself, and follows me, he cannot be my disciple." Sacrificial obedience is the only way to truly walk hand in hand with God. This is why it's important how we handle our finances. Going back to the first book of the Bible with Abraham, all the way through the New Testament, we see that those that truly walk with God honor him in every area of their lives, including their finances. I want to just ask you today, if discovering the Jewish Jesus is being used by Father God in your life to be a blessing, would you honor him with your finances through this ministry? Thank you for your love and for your financial support.
1: 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Box 777, Blissfield, Michigan, 49228. We look forward to hearing from you soon. And now here's Rabbi with God's special blessing. I hope that the words of this benediction bring you peace, joy, and comfort today and throughout the week. Rabbi?
2: In the book of Numbers, chapter 6, the Lord gave instructions to Moses and Aaron to speak this blessing over his people. And the Lord said, "When you speak these words over my people, I will place my name on them and bless them. Receive the impartations of the Lord's blessings. The Lord bless you and keep you. The Lord make his face shine on you and be gracious to you. The Lord lift you up with his countenance. And the Lord give you, beloved one, his peace." And now in Hebrew.

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10: 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We pray that today's message will deepen your knowledge of God's Word and encourage you as a follower of the Savior. 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
9: That's Galatians 2, and we're reading Philippians 3, but it's the same problem, because this subgroup called the Judaizers had influence in different churches around the world. So Paul was again trying to answer the debate, settle the debate. What is required to come to know Jesus as my Savior? And Paul says repeatedly, it is a gift of faith. It is belief. It is trust. There are no actions we can do to earn our salvation. We'll talk more in a moment. Go back to Philippians 3. Look at verse 3. Paul says, we are the true circumcision, meaning the believers in Messiah. We are the true circumcision who worship in the Spirit of God and glory in Christ Jesus, who boast in Christ Jesus and put no confidence in the flesh. Paul's going to talk a lot in the next few verses about his actions or the actions of other people and whether those actions can earn salvation. And what he says the true circumcision is not a person who has a physical act, but it's a spiritual act, a spiritual covenant. It actually is reflective of Deuteronomy 30, verse 6. It says, moreover, the Lord your God will circumcise your heart and the heart of your descendants. What does that look like? To love the Lord your God with all your heart, with all your soul, so that you may live. Even in Deuteronomy chapter 30, we're told that a relationship with God is based upon the heart. It's based upon faith commitment. It is surrendering our souls to our Savior. And then Paul goes in verse 4 of Philippians 3 and says, okay, if you wanted to talk about your good deeds earning you a right relationship with God, let's just talk about your life versus my life, the author says. Philippians 3, verse 4, although I myself might have confidence even in the flesh, if anyone else, the people who think you can earn salvation by your good works, if anyone else has a mind to put confidence in the flesh, I, Paul says, I far more. Circumcised the eighth day of the nation of Israel, of the tribe of Benjamin, a Hebrew of Hebrews. As to the law, a Pharisee. As to zeal, a persecutor of the church. As to the righteousness which is found in the law, found blameless. This is Philippians 3. We've already mentioned the book of Galatians, chapter 1, verse 14. Different book, same author. Paul wrote, I was advancing in Judaism beyond many of my contemporaries, among my countrymen, being more extremely zealous for my ancestral traditions. What Paul does here in Philippians 3, those verses 4 through 6, is he actually lays out his spiritual resume. We made a chart for you on the screen. These are the spiritual qualifications of the man we know as the Apostle Paul. That's the Gentile version of his name. Saul, the rabbi, his Hebrew name. He lists seven things in his resume. So we've listed them on the screen, and we actually color-coded because four of them, the first four, are spiritual qualifications of Paul that he was given at birth. And the last three, in the red font, are choices, decisions that he made. So the first four, the ones that he received at birth, he says he was circumcised the eighth day. Of course, eighth day of his life, his parents decided that. It says, of the nation of Israel, he wasn't a convert or a proselyte. He says he was of the tribe of Benjamin. Now remember, his Greek form of the name is Paul, but his Hebrew name is Saul or Shaul. named after King Shaul, King Saul, the first king of Israel, who was of the tribe of Benjamin also. And number four on that list, he says he was a Hebrew of Hebrews. He was a native Hebrew language speaker. He lived according to the Hebrew customs. These are the first four. The latter three, the ones in the red font, are the choices that he made as a grown man. He says, as to the law, he was a Pharisee. You've heard of those people. This was the strictest, most devout subgroup of the Jews. He says, as to zeal, he was a persecutor of the church. We've learned about that in his background. Before he came to follow Jesus, he hated those who followed Jesus until he met the Savior himself. And the last one, number seven on the list, as to the righteousness which is found in the law, he was found blameless. He lived an honorable life, a godly life. And so what he's saying is, some of you believe you can earn your salvation by your good works, and some of you are forcing that on other people, but I can't earn it. And actually, Paul says, and my resume is better than your resume. So what about in our culture? What about in our world where people think they need to earn or want to earn their salvation? The phrase in verse 4 is, we have confidence in the flesh. But what about us? Here are a few questions. Are you really successful in this life? And some are. Guess what? You need a Savior. Others, have you struggled to find success in this world? You need a Savior. Do you have a very impressive resume like the Apostle Paul did? If so, you need a Savior. If you have no resume at all, you need a Savior. Some of you have a very strong spiritual background. Your parents and your grandparents loved God and loved the Scriptures. Guess what? You need a Savior. Some have no spiritual background at all, no faith heritage in your family. You need a Savior. What's the bottom line? Doesn't matter our background. Doesn't matter what we've done or what we've earned. We need a Savior. So Paul lists those items in his resume, and some people think he's bragging about that. But in verse 7, he explains why he did that. He said, whatever things were gain to me, whatever things were profitable or beneficial to me. Remember that very impressive resume? He says, those things I have counted as loss for the sake of Christ. That word that's translated loss here, zemia in Greek, sometimes is translated the word damage. Because some of us have a spiritual relationship that's been damaged because we feel like a failure. And we feel like a failure because we think we have to earn the love of God and we keep messing up. He says, whatever things were gained to me, those things I have counted as loss for the sake of Christ. More than that, I count all things to be loss in view of the surpassing value of knowing Christ Jesus my Lord, for whom I have suffered the loss of all things. He's in a jail cell right now. He's not a prominent member of the Jewish community anymore, at least the Pharisaic community. I've suffered the loss of all things, and I count them but rubbish. All of my accomplishments, I count them as rubbish, so that I may gain Christ. Here Paul says, the key to my salvation is not my great resume, it's that I have Christ Jesus my Lord. Remember, we've learned already over the last few weeks that Jesus in the New Testament is called Lord 747 times. So the question we have to ask is, Jesus my Lord? As Paul testifies. Paul says in verse 8 that I may gain Christ, and in verse 9, and may be found in him. We've talked about in this series, you can have a geographic location. You are in Texas. You are in California. You are in France. You can have a geographic location, but you can also have a spiritual location. in Jesus. Paul says, may I be found in him, not having a righteousness of my own derived from the law, but that which is through faith in Christ, the righteousness which comes from God on the basis of faith. Here is the guy, the Apostle Paul, that we look at as a genius intellect, a zealous heart, a righteous lifestyle. And he says, I count all of those things as rubbish, as filth, as garbage, because my righteousness comes from God, verse 9, on the basis of faith. That's why we studied so in depth last week, chapter 2 of Philippians, verse 12, when the Apostle Paul says, work out your salvation with fear and trembling. And we put that chart on the screen of the muscular system of the body and told you that Paul writes, work out your salvation. He does not say work for your salvation. There's a difference. See, you were given a body. You were given muscles. And your body, you're supposed to exercise. You're supposed to try to be healthy and improve and grow. But you don't buy it or earn it. You're given it as a gift. Well, my salvation, I can't buy it. I can't earn it. I'm given it as a gift by faith through trust in Messiah Jesus. So Paul does not write in chapter 2, work for your salvation. He says, work out your salvation. Remember, we quoted from Ephesians 2. For by grace you have been saved through faith and not of yourselves. It is the gift of God, not as a result of works, so that no one may boast. Paul is giving us an impressive resume in Philippians chapter 3. Maybe more impressive than the resumes of anybody in this building right now. And then he says, none of that matters. What matters is that I've come to faith, that I've been given a gift of salvation that I now need to work out. I need to grow it, stretch it, because it was given to me by God for obedience to Him.
10: 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We'd love to have you join our church family this Sunday at First Melissa.
9: Which takes us to verse 10 of Philippians 3. The Apostle Paul continues to write this about knowing Jesus. He says, that I may know him and the power of his resurrection. That I may know him personally, know him intimately, and the power of his resurrection. The Greek word is dunamis. Of course, we get the English word dynamite. The power of his resurrection. We often wonder, can God do something miraculous through our lives? Can God do something big? Can God's power be evident in our lives? He says, I want to know God, I want to know Jesus, and I want to know the power, the dunamis of his resurrection. But also the fellowship of his sufferings. Paul was suffering for the gospel. Literally, he's again in a jail cell, as we've learned. Sometimes we may be called upon to suffer for the gospel, to experience the fellowship of the sufferings of Jesus. That may look like different ways in our lives. Paul says in this passage, being conformed to his death in order that I may attain to the resurrection from the dead. Paul's looking ahead. Remember what he said earlier in Philippians, to live is Christ. To die is gain. He's looking forward to his resurrection. He's looking forward to his eternal life that he has, 1 John 5 says, you who believe in the name of the Son of God, so that you may know that you have eternal life. We have a few more verses left. Philippians 3, verse 12. After Paul said all that about his great resume, and then he says, I don't trust in any of that. None of that's important to me. Verse 12, he says very humbly, not that I have already obtained it or have already become perfect, but I press on so that I may lay hold of that for which also I was laid hold of by Christ Jesus. Paul was a true follower, a committed, dedicated, humble follower of Jesus. He was living a righteous life, but he also knew he was not perfect. He was not sinless. He knew Jesus as Savior, but he wanted to know him more. And this is what makes him a great role model for us. He says, your background doesn't matter. You have a great spiritual heritage in your family or none at all. You've been very successful in this culture or not at all. He said, none of your background matters. What matters is, what do you want now? He says, I want to know Jesus and I want to know him more. Can we say that? I want to know Jesus. I do know Jesus. And I want to know him more. So verse 12, I press on so that I may lay hold of that for which also I was laid hold of by Christ Jesus. Verse 13, brothers, I do not regard myself as having laid hold of it yet. But one thing I do, forgetting what lies behind and reaching forward to what lies ahead. We think, based upon the timeline, that Paul came to faith in Jesus, what we call that Damascus Road conversion, about 30 years earlier than he's writing this letter. He was an adult, and now he's an older man. And over these 30 years or so, he says he's been walking with God, but he's not there yet. He hasn't reached the finish line. He says he is going to forget what lies behind. We can do that. And reach forward to what lies ahead. We can do that as well. Because when we read verse 13, forgetting what lies behind, some of us have areas in our lives that we need to forget. Some of what lies behind us may be very successful, very impressive in the world's eyes. We need to forget it. Some of it may be very painful. Some of it may be very difficult. We need to put aside our past. We need to reach forward to what lies ahead. And what lies ahead for us becomes our goal, our priority, our focus. Now, that can be more success in the world's eyes and more financial security and more popularity or whatever we think the world calls success. Or we can say, I'm going to reach forward to know Jesus and to know Jesus more. So we come to our last verse of the day, Philippians 3:14. I press on. Second time he said that. Paul, as we've learned, was a sports fan. He was thinking about the athletics of the ancient Greeks, like the ancient Olympic Games, and a running race. And all of you have seen at the end of a sprint race, all the runners come to the finish line and the tape is there and they all lean into the tape. They want to cross the finish line first. He says, I press on. I lean in. Philippians 3:14, I press on toward the goal for the prize of the upward call of God in Christ Jesus. Paul wanted to be more like his Savior. He wanted to progress. He wanted to advance spiritually. So wherever you are today in your spiritual journey, you may not know who Jesus is yet. You may be curious about him. You may be a new follower of Jesus. You may be a long-term follower of Jesus. But what God is calling you to do is to press in, to press on, to lean forward. If Jesus is not yet the Savior of your life, ask God if that's what he wants for you. Ask Jesus if he can be real to you. If you're new to the faith, say, God, thank you for changing my life, but I want Jesus more. And if you've been walking with the Savior for 10, 20, 30, 40, 50 years, You're still here. God's not finished with you. Tell him you want more of Jesus. I press on toward the goal for the prize of the upward call of God in Christ Jesus. If Jesus is your Redeemer, you are guaranteed a place with God in heaven. That's the upward call. But let's lean into that before our days are up. As a follower of Jesus, we need to recognize what was behind us. Maybe sinfulness, maybe righteousness, maybe failure, maybe success. The quote on the screen says, Paul knew that he must not dwell on the past. Its failures and sins have been forgiven, and its achievements in the service of Christ must not allow him to rest on his laurels. So our last verse for the day, this Philippians 3:14, remember, it's now the second time in this chapter Paul says, press on. Dioko is a Greek verb, to hasten, to chase after, to run after. And just like we did some Greek grammar last week, we're going to do a little bit more as we finish today. This Greek verb, dioko, to press on, this one is first person singular. I, just me, just me. Now, you can do it too, and you can do it too. Everybody, we can do it together. But this is about my walk with God, me focusing on my spiritual journey. I press on. It's a verb. It's an action statement. Present active indicative. Present tense. So this morning I can wake up and say, I press on. Tomorrow I can wake up again and say, present tense, I press on. Every day it can become present tense, active. Our commitment, our focus for that day, I press on toward the upward call of God in Christ Jesus. In what areas of your life do you need to press on? Spending time in the Word, spending time in prayer, spending time in community with other believers, changing your habits, changing your use of time or money. In what areas of life do you need to press on? This is what it means to want Jesus more. And remember, every week in this teaching series, we're memorizing a verse for the week. This one comes from Philippians chapter 3, verse 7. Paul said, whatever things were gained to me, those things I have counted as loss for the sake of Christ. Please remember, as we've learned in this series, for followers of Jesus, life is about these four things: obeying God's call to salvation and ministry, meeting the needs of other people, sharing the good news of Jesus, and serving alongside fellow believers. Our role model for this book is the author, the Apostle Paul. An impressive person, successful person. But he says, none of that matters to me. What matters to me is that I know Jesus and I want to know him more. Maybe we could say the same. Let's focus on pressing on this week. Now pray with me, please. Our God and our Father, we bow before you and we thank you that salvation is a gift that we don't have to earn because we can't earn it. So Father, let us receive that gift by faith, by humbly surrendering our hearts to the Savior. Help us to know Jesus. And then help us want to know Jesus more and more. Help us to press on this week. Every day we get up and say, I want to know Jesus more today. Please make that our prayer. In the name of Yeshua we pray. Amen and amen.
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7: 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Okay, folks, this is going to be a great show. We're going to talk about food cravings, low energy, high blood sugar, digestive problems, high cholesterol, sluggish metabolism, high blood pressure, pain. This list goes on and on. My guest today is Dr. Brent Agin. He's an MD with a focus in wellness and prevention. Dr. Agin has authored two books. The first one is Healthy Aging for Dummies, and the second one is called Superfoods for Dummies. He sees patients of all ages and maintains a diverse array of clientele, including professional athletes and celebrities. He's going to debunk everything you thought you knew about dieting and explain how those extra pounds, that spare tire around your waist, is not your fault. He's going to talk about what it is that's actually causing that. Dr. Agin, welcome to the show. Thanks for taking time out of your busy schedule to be with us today.
8: Thank you, Chris. I'm excited to be here.
7: All right. So I want to get right in. I mean, look, we are dealing as a society, we are dealing with obesity like we've never seen before. Diet after diet seems to fail. Blood sugar levels have gone wild. I mean, what's going on out there?
8: Let's get right into it, Chris. And I'm going to ask you a question.
7: Okay.
8: Why do you think we're gaining weight?
7: We eat too much and we don't exercise.
8: I wish it was that simple, but there's more to it. If it was that simple, we wouldn't have such a problem with our children. Why are we seeing six-month-olds obese?
7: Well, that's a good question, because I guess, you know, you're not going to have a six-month-old that's going to exercise more, right?
8: That's exactly the point. And I actually brought you a can of infant formula, and this is a way we can start seeing what the problem is.
7: Okay.
8: Take a look at this and just give me the first ingredient.
7: Corn syrup.
8: There you go. High fructose corn syrup. And it's actually being introduced to us at a very early age.
7: Corn syrup is sugar, right?
8: That's correct. It's a way to make sugar in a processed form, but the bodies can't handle it the way they do with natural sugar. This processing of foods is really what's driving the hunger in this vicious cycle of obesity.
7: That's scary. So really, from the time that we're kids, we're being exposed to this.
8: Yeah, it's very scary. And what we have going on today is this vicious weight gain cycle. Too much sugar in our foods, which inactivates leptin, the hormone that tells our brains that we're full. So we have these starving brains, which then keeps us eating past our full point. People don't want to be obese. People don't want to be overweight.
7: Right.
8: And it's just the same way as that people don't want to be addicted to drugs.
7: Yeah.
8: But they can't stop. And what's driving that is the body keeps telling you to eat more.
7: So what can we do then to stop our sugar addiction and lose the weight?
8: Well, Chris, I'm here to talk to you about this new weight loss formula. It's called Skinny D.
7: Skinny D. Okay, I like that.
8: It is a nutrient-rich liquid meal replacement drink that's clinically proven to provide a high degree of overall nutrition, and it helps you wean off the sugar addiction.
7: Okay.
8: Skinny D was designed to reduce the appetite, increase metabolism, it's low calorie, and it's very safe for diabetics as well as pre-diabetics.
7: Okay.
8: That's where the D in Skinny D comes from.
7: So what makes this so unique compared to what's already out there?
8: The first thing is that we've packed an enormous amount of nutritional value into this concentrate. One of the best appetite suppressants.

0: substance is good nutrition. This pack full of plant extracts, amino acids, fiber, antioxidants, and adaptogens, ingredients that help reduce cravings, reduce appetite, and in 20 calories, and it's perfect for weight loss and general nutrition.
1: Now, how quickly do you start to see the pounds come off?
0: Within 72 hours, you're going to start seeing a good amount of weight coming
1: really?
0: Off. Really? Yeah.
1: So what can you expect when you start taking your Skinny D formula?
0: Well, from the minute you start using Skinny D, your body's going to start learning when to shut off, when to stop eating, and that leads into all the other health benefits. I mean, lowering cholesterol, increase in sustained energy, normalization of blood sugars, less pain in the body by reduced inflammation, better mood, less anxiety, better digestion, better metabolism and absorption of nutrients. You're going to start seeing your skin looks better, your nails will look better, you're going to look better.
1: Can you share some stories, some results that you're seeing from your patients?
0: The great thing is that I have success stories from people with diabetes, people who are obese, from people that are just looking to maintain good general health, from young people, old people. I mean, Skinny D can fit into everybody's diet. One of my patients, she was a diabetic, really kind of had just given up. I mean, she had tried multiple different diet options, but, you know, just the pounds were coming off. And she also just couldn't find any way to control her blood sugars.
1: Yeah.
0: So she had almost given up on life. I got her to try Skinny D, and I said, you know, let's replace one meal and then just eat a little bit more sensible and come back and see me in a month. And 60 days later, she came back. She had lost about 22 pounds and was almost in tears. And she explained the situation, and she had actually went to an amusement park. And for the first time in about 11 years, was able to walk around the amusement park and not get pushed in a wheelchair.
1: Wow.
0: And that's because she lost the weight, she had energy, and finally, some quality of life.
1: Yeah. Well, I want to take a minute here and let you listeners know that if you want to try Dr. Agin's Skinny D weight loss formula, there is a special toll-free number you can call. I'll give that to you now. It's 1-800-810-1497. And as you've heard, Skinny D is a nutrient-rich meal replacement drink. You mix this with water. It's perfectly safe for diabetics, and Skinny D will help you lose the weight and get the lean, sexy look you deserve. You know, I'm kind of thinking of it like Skinny D, Skinny Me. That's good, right?
0: That is good.
1: Okay, all right, we'll go with that. I also want to let you guys know that Dr. Agin has put together a very special introductory offer that's available to you listeners. So when you call, please be sure to mention this program, and you'll get a risk-free trial of Skinny D. Again, the number to call is 1-800-810-1497.
0: Hey, Chris, can I say something real quick?
1: Sure.
0: For all of you that have made the decision to try Skinny D and then take the first step in losing weight, one of the things I would like to include is a free copy of my 9 weight loss secrets you need to know. It talks about how to boost your sluggish metabolism, how much exercise you really need each day, powerful foods proven to reduce belly fat, and 2 simple natural diabetic secrets that every diabetic needs to know.
1: Folks, look, this is a great offer. The number to call is 1-800-810-1497. And I want you to know you have nothing to lose here because Skinny D is guaranteed to be safe and effective or your money back. So the number to call is 1-800-810-1497. I'll give it to you one more time. It's 1-800-810-1497. Okay, if you're just joining us, with me today is Dr. Brent Agin. He's an MD. He has a focus on wellness and prevention through an integrative approach. Dr. Agin is here today to talk about why we struggle to lose weight. And really, we're talking about the core of this problem being high fructose corn syrup in terms of being overweight, being obese, and the health problems that are created because of that. Dr. Agin's been sharing with us a new formula that he's put together. It's a weight loss formula called Skinny D. It's designed to help really kind of wean us from this sugar addiction that we have, but do so in a very smart way. So, Dr. Agin, can you recap for my listeners that might just be joining us, what's going on out there?
0: We're in a situation where the foods we eat are driving us to want more of the same foods.
1: Mm-hmm.
0: Most of them have high fructose corn syrup, which is something our body just does not handle. It changes the way our body's metabolism works, causes your brain to want more food, and it causes this vicious cycle of overeating, becoming obese, and the research supports that.
1: And what is some of that research?
0: Well, back around 1990, Princeton did some studies. What they did is they took a group of rats that were able to eat as much food as they wanted to.
1: Okay.
0: And they had another group of rats that ate just a small amount of high fructose corn syrup. The high fructose corn syrup rats ended up with obesity and had all of the signs of metabolic syndrome, which is basically what we're facing now.
1: From that standpoint, maybe you can talk a little bit about how your Skinny D formula then kind of breaks that cycle.
0: Skinny D was scientifically developed and is clinically proven to give the body nutrients that it needs to stop cravings and shut off the hormones that are stopping the brain from telling you you're full. It's a natural formula, and nutrients and nutrition is your best appetite suppressant and best advocate for weight loss.
1: Now, what if you don't have any weight to lose? Is this something you could just use to get the nutrients that your body needs?
0: Well, let me ask you this, Chris. Do you eat breakfast every day?
1: No. I have coffee. Does that count?
0: That's the problem. Most people don't eat breakfast. They get up in the morning. They have a cup of coffee. They might not eat again until noon. And it's already a stress on the body just not eating overnight. Skinny D is the perfect solution. It's a very quick, very nutritionally packed concentrate. They can put in a bottle of water, walk out the door. There's their breakfast.
1: And how long would you use this for? Is this something that you could just keep using?
0: I suggest you do.
1: Okay.
0: If we look at statistics, 92% of dieters fail. The cookie diets, prepackaged meal diets, they're not working. So when we're talking about Skinny D, we found a successful option. Just stay with it, and long-term weight loss can definitely be achieved.
1: Well, what do people tell you about their experience with your Skinny D formula?
0: Chris, I got to tell you, we get phone calls, emails, letters. Here's a letter we received from JC. It says, when I first started taking Skinny D, my cholesterol was a little high. I now have perfect lab results. I have more energy than I ever had. Since drinking the delicious Skinny D, I feel more alert on my 9-to-5 job. Not to mention, finally able to wear some items that were hanging in the back of my closet with price tags still on them. It's a new day. I'm not at my goal yet, but when I'm there, Facebook will see me.
1: You know, that says a lot.
0: It's very powerful, and this is an opportunity for someone to get rid of the yo-yo dieting. Skinny D should take you right into a nice, balanced weight, and the health benefits come with that.
1: Yeah, well, it makes a lot of sense. And again, folks, if you like what you're hearing here and you want to try Dr. Agin's Skinny D weight loss formula, there is a special toll-free number you can call. 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And Dr. Agin, you mentioned that you're going to include a free gift for those people that call in today, right?
0: Yeah, I'm very excited for everyone that's going to pick up Skinny D and give it a try. And for doing so, we wanted to throw in a little gift. And it's a free copy of my 9 weight loss secrets you need to know. It talks about how to boost your sluggish metabolism, how much exercise you really need each day, powerful foods proven to reduce belly fat, and natural diabetic secrets that every diabetic needs to know.
1: I think that's really great. So, folks, look, you have absolutely nothing to lose here because the Skinny D formula is guaranteed to be safe and effective or your money back. So, again, the number that you need to call is 1-800-810-1497. I'll give it to you one more time. It's 1-800-810-1497. Well, what do you think, folks? I bet you never knew that high fructose corn syrup is in so many of our foods, and that's really what's causing overeating. But Dr. Agin has been telling us about this new way to effectively drop the weight through his formula called Skinny D. It's a meal replacement. It's going to help you feel full. It's going to help you deal with your cravings. And then secondarily, which I think is very unique, it's going to give you all of the nutrients that your body needs so that you're not starving yourself, right?
0: Yes. Starvation is a stress on the body. And it's very similar to what bears do when they hibernate.
1: Okay.
0: Bears try to slow down their metabolism by hormonal changes. And it's no different what happens in starvation programs. And that is why the rebound effect is so dramatic. People get off of these diets and they just look at foods and they start to gain weight.
1: It seems that way, doesn't it?
0: It's true.
1: Now, is that also why you kind of hit these plateaus?
0: Yeah, that's correct. And in our research, we did have plateaus, but they were very short-lived. Plateaus are inevitable, and it's actually kind of the body resetting itself. But to have short plateaus is really what makes the scientific breakthrough with Skinny D. I mean, it was formulated to work in a program that would minimize plateaus and keep people losing weight in a nice, steady fashion.
1: Wow. Well, I want to talk about the studies in a minute, but before we do that, I took the liberty of going to the supermarket and I picked up what would appear to be a similar meal replacement drink. And it actually has a little seal on it that says for diabetics. So if we do a comparison here in terms of this versus your Skinny D formula, what's different about these two?
0: Well, first, just go ahead and start reading the ingredients.
1: Okay. All right. This has water and then corn maltodextrin.
0: Oh. And what do you think that is?
1: Since it has fructose nearby, it might be high fructose corn syrup.
0: Yeah. There's a lot of interesting ways on labels that you can hide the actual ingredients.
1: This is kind of scary, right? Because this is for people with diabetes, and yet you're putting sugar back in the body.
0: Yeah, reading labels is confusing.
1: Yeah.
0: The marketing ploys out there saying 100% natural, but yet they're still full of high fructose corn syrup. How can that be? It gets very difficult to figure out what do I really eat. Replace a meal with Skinny D. And then try to choose foods that are more whole, raw foods. Mm-hmm. You're going to have results. Your bodies do not defy physics. If you eat that way, you're going to get results. It's plain and simple.
1: I want to talk a little bit about the studies for Skinny D. Can we talk about some of the studies that were done?
0: Yeah, we did a few trials.
1: Mm-hmm.
0: The most recent trial, from the weight loss standpoint, the average weight loss in 2 weeks was 18.2 pounds.
1: 18.2 pounds?
0: 8.7 pounds in the first 72 hours. That was the average weight loss of participants. 6 week weight loss, 28.4 pounds.
1: Holy moly.
0: It's a lot of weight.
1: It is a lot of weight.
0: Yeah, let's talk a little bit about the health part.
1: Okay.
0: And this is the important part from the medical standpoint. Everybody had a drop in cholesterol, but the average drop of cholesterol was 20 points.
1: That's amazing.
0: Yeah. And I will say this time and time again is that good nutrition is your best advocate for weight loss and is definitely the best appetite suppressant.
1: And this is safe. Is there anything you have to worry about here?
0: It's very safe. Kids can drink it. Elders can drink it.
1: And it tastes good?
0: Tastes delicious. And I have one, and I was waiting for you to ask that because I want you to try it.
1: Okay. All right. So, well, I'll try it.
0: Yeah, I want you to try some.
1: Okay. So let me I get some water here. Let me just pour it in a glass. Okay. So I'm gonna pour this in. All right. Mix it up. But you said sip it, right?
0: If you drink it very fast, your body might not even have time to say, okay, you're
1: that
0: full.
1: Tastes good.
0: Yeah,
1: that's
0: it's
1: taste.
0: Good. Yeah, it has to taste good.
1: Yeah, and I can definitely see doing this. And this is only 20 calories, you said, right?
0: Only 20 calories. It's really a very positive, powerful meal replacement that sets people in a position to better their health. You have to understand that this is a great opportunity to stop being a statistic. When you start to get into Skinny D, we already know you're going to look and feel better. I mean, and we know that people want to see the difference. They want to see the weight loss. They want to look better. But that's just part of it. Energy level, enjoying your life, being able to have the energy to get through days and be productive at work and go enjoy your family and opportunities in life, normalizing blood sugars, reducing risk of diabetes, pain, high fructose corn syrup and highly processed foods drive inflammation. It's an inflammatory process in the body, but it also causes joint pain. It causes migraines. It causes all sorts of pain syndromes in the body.
1: Mm-hmm.
0: And Skinny D is a great opportunity to reduce pain. Better your mood. Start enjoying life a little bit better. Less bloating, gas, digestion. Improve heart health, reducing your risk of strokes and heart attacks.
1: Mm-hmm.
0: You're bettering your immune system. When you have stress on the body, your immune system is one of the first things that is punished.
1: Mm-hmm.
0: Your skin looking better. Acne going away. It's just endless.
1: Wow. Well, again, I'd love to hear some more of what your patients have had to say.
0: Well, like I said, Chris, we get all kinds of feedback from Skinny D users. Do we have time to read a few more letters?
1: Sure.
0: Here's another one. I decided to try Skinny D, not being sure of what I was getting into. However, it turned out to be very easy. Drinking the liquid was quick, easy, and tasty. I never felt hungry. I was surprised with the amount of weight I lost. I lost over 15 inches on the program and couldn't be happier with the results.
1: Wow, 15 inches. That's a lot.
0: That's a lot. And look at the statements that were in that small paragraph there. Quick, easy, and tasty, and I never felt hungry.
1: Yeah.
0: That was all what we were talking about.
1: Wow. Wow. Well, again, folks, if you like what you're hearing here and you want to try Dr. Agin's Skinny D weight loss formula, there is a special number that you can call today. It's 1-800-810-1497. Now, as we've been talking about, Skinny D is a nutrient-rich meal replacement drink that's been clinically proven to promote healthy, easy, and quick weight loss. Skinny D is designed to reduce your appetite, help get rid of those cravings, and increase your metabolism, all while supporting the nutritional needs of your body. And being able to do that with only 20 calories per serving. And as Dr. Agin mentioned, it's perfectly safe for diabetics, which really gives Skinny D the D in its name. But on the other hand, Skinny D is great for everyone to make sure that your body is getting the nutrients that it absolutely needs to be healthy. Remember, Dr. Agin has put together a very special offer for you today. Again, it's only available to you listeners. When you call, mention this program, and you're going to get a risk-free trial of Skinny D. And again, that number to call is 1-800-810-1497. And Dr. Agin, you're going to include a little something extra, right?
0: That's correct. And it's a free copy of my 9 weight loss secrets you need to know. It talks about how to boost your sluggish metabolism, how much exercise you really need each day, powerful foods proven to reduce belly fat, and natural diabetic secrets that every diabetic needs to know.
1: I think that's really great. Again, folks, this is a great offer. Remember, Skinny D, Skinny Me, this could be you. And all you have to do is call the number. That number is 1-800-810-1497. And look, you have absolutely nothing to lose here because Skinny D is guaranteed to be safe and effective or your money back. So again, that number to call is 1-800-810-1497. Well, folks, I don't know about you, but this is really interesting. I'm learning a ton here about why we struggle so much with trying to lose weight, really coming back to this high fructose corn syrup and how it's in practically everything we eat. Our bodies are having a tremendous difficulty trying to process it because it's not a natural form of sugar. But we've been talking with Dr. Agin about a way to deal with that, and it's called Skinny D. It uses new technology, key nutrients that are specifically selected and clinically proven to help stop these cravings, help you feel satisfied, but at the same time, help you drop that weight. And coming back to this high fructose corn syrup, if it's so addictive, why are we still seeing this out there? I mean, we became aware with cigarettes. It doesn't mean that everybody stopped smoking. But on the other hand, at least the awareness is there.
0: The high fructose corn syrup is a problem that's not going anywhere anytime soon. It's so inexpensive that it's just too easy to put in all of our foods. I mean, it's in ketchup. It's in yogurts. It's in cereals. It's
1: really?
0: In baby formulas. It's in things that are supposed to help diabetics. It's in all of our foods. And this is exactly why I developed Skinny D, to make it easier on all of you listeners to improve your health and lose weight.
1: Mm-hmm. And I think that's what it's, you know, at the end of the day, that's what it's about, to truly have a solution. I mean, what would you tell someone listening right now that's kind of thinking that same thing? This sounds good, but you know what? I've tried everything, nothing works, and I'm checking out. Sorry.
0: Well, I say give it one more try. And if you are one of those listeners that just feel like giving up, just understand you're not alone. There are a lot of people that were not asking to be in this position, and it's not your fault. Skinny D is a liquid that has the right vitamins and nutrients in it to help people lose weight and help them hold their cravings down, give them the nutrients to have their body run efficiently. We have research to support it. There's clinical trials to show that it is effective. Just give it one more try.
1: Well, who can benefit from your Skinny D formula?
0: Everybody. Yeah, everybody. And that's the truth. Any age, 20s, 30s, 40s, you know, in my practice, I've seen a large portion of the population that are getting into their 40s and 50s and 60s now that are looking more than ever now to stay vital and stay vigorous and have the zest for life. And if you want to live a long, productive life and enjoy your hobbies and your family and travel, you have to lose weight. It's the first thing you have to do. You have to lose weight. You're going to get all the health benefits with it. And so that happens at all ages.
1: Well, we got to start winding things down here. What can Skinny D do for someone listening right now that is interested in what we've been talking about?
0: Well, the list is long, but I'll try to wrap it up here. You're going to start losing weight at a pretty quick pace. You're going to start seeing your skin looks better. Your nails are look better. People are going to look better, but that's not where it stops. People are going to get more energy. They're going to lower their cholesterol, maintain their blood sugars, reduce pain by decreasing inflammation in the body. Mm-hmm. And by doing that, you're going to have better moods. You're going to be less depressed, sleep better. You're just going to get a better sense of well-being. This is an opportunity to really improve overall health.
1: Well, Dr. Agin, unfortunately, we have only a few minutes left here. Is there anything else that you want to share with our listeners today before we sign off?
0: Well, I could keep going for a while, but the biggest point is that this is a very good investment in health and could be the least expensive health benefit you could possibly get yourself involved in. We just talked about all the benefits that you can see from this product, and it has huge rewards. People owe it to themselves to give this a try and see if they can better their lives, and just don't give up. That's the biggest thing. Give this a try and start enjoying life.
1: I think that's great advice. And Dr. Agin, again, thank you so much for taking time out of your busy schedule to be with us today.
0: Thank you.
1: All right, folks. Well, here is your last chance. If you want to try Dr. Agin's Skinny D weight loss formula, I'm going to give you a special toll-free number now that you can call. It's 1-800-810-1497. 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And as Dr. Agin mentioned, it's perfectly safe for diabetics. That's actually where the name came from, Skinny D, but is ideal for anyone that wants to lose weight or wants to simply offset the effects of these foods that have high fructose corn syrup or high sugar content, and wants to at the same time get the nutrients in your body that your body needs. It's a great way to do that. All in all, Skinny D will help you lose the weight and get the lean, sexy look you deserve. And I know that's what so many of us want. Remember, Dr. Agin has put together a very special offer for you today. 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It's 1-800-810-1497. 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So folks, this is a really great offer. I encourage you, call right now. 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And you have absolutely nothing to lose because Skinny D is guaranteed to be safe and effective or your money back. 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
10: What is revival? We talk about it, we sing about it, we pray for revival, but what is it? To revive, vive is to live, so it is to live again. To thank God that you've got breath is you're alive.
9: On today's PowerPoint, Dr. Graham brings a message about what it will take for a national revival. Now here's Dr. Graham with his message, Lord, do it again.
10: America, 250 years ago, was born in the fires of revival. Even before the American Revolution, a revival came. It was called the First Great Awakening. And it was a powerful, miraculous movement of God across the people who had immigrated here from Europe, primarily England. And there was a great need for spiritual fervor and fire to be upon the people as they anticipated seeking their freedom and the revolution that would come. So what did God do? He certainly raised up the founders, the great men and women of the earliest days of America, but he also raised up some preachers. One of the preachers who was a catalyst for the First Great Awakening was a man by the name of George Whitefield. And Whitefield was a powerful preacher of God's word. He was an intellect, and he traveled around over horseback 5,000 miles and would preach to crowds, open air crowds of 10 to 20 to 30,000 people. And as he preached, many conversions took place. And not only conversions, but social reform. And the mighty move of God within the church of that generation. Historians agree that the Great Awakening produced the soil for the American Revolution and the birth of freedom. What happened in the First Great Awakening set the stage for what would happen in the revolution. It was the preaching of pastors and the rise of churches to stand up to tyranny. That was Whitefield. There was another preacher of that era by the name of Jonathan Edwards. He also was a powerful preacher who preached all over New England. One of the things that the revival taking place in America did was it coalesced and united the colonies in faith. And so Jonathan Edwards preaching throughout New England, and there was overwhelming conviction and repentance everywhere he preached. The Spirit of God moved. He had a historic sermon that you can read to this very day called Sinners in the Hands of an Angry God. And he spoke of judgment and of hell and the need to convert and to put faith and trust in Christ. When he would preach, many would pass out of fear. It was though they said that all of hell was reaching out to suck them in, but Jonathan Edwards preached them into heaven. So God brought about social reform and the birth of the evangelical church under these two men and that era. Then came the revolution and the winning of freedom and the founders and the Constitution and the Declaration of Independence. And at that point, however, after war and after the struggle, the spiritual condition of America was in tough shape. Churches were empty. There was a moral collapse going on among the people. There was drunkenness and violence in the streets and immorality and lawlessness. The frontier was opening from the colonies, now spreading westward, and the West was wild. But in the Second Great Awakening, led by a man by the name of Charles G. Finney, who was a revivalist who preached and traveled and sent circuit-riding preachers out across America, across the frontier. One historian wrote that Christianity was all but dead in much of America after the Revolution. So what did God do? Because God had his hand upon the founding of America, he not only raised up these great politicians and leaders and statesmen, but he raised up the Word of God and preachers. And this revival, the Second Great Awakening that took place from 1795 to approximately 1840, brought about the starting of churches all across the wilderness, all across the frontier. It was the beginnings of the abolition of slavery in America as the Bible was taught. There was care for the poor, women's education, Bible and missionary societies began in the Second Great Awakening. And guess what else started? The Sunday school started in churches. It was primarily for children, but of course expanded to Bible teaching for adults. Again, a great historian said, the Second Great Awakening shaped the soul of the nation. So two great revivals to begin America. And then in the late 1960s and early 1970s, America was also in need of a fresh awakening, a spiritual revival. The sexual revolution was on. We were in the throes of the Vietnam War. There was violence in the street. There was racial hatred and division. That was all going on in America in the 60s. And so what did God do? He sent a Jesus revolution. The Jesus movement that started on the West Coast, it started among primarily the hippies. Some of you were a hippie in the 60s and maybe early 70s. And yet God loved the young people of that era and that generation and raised up a new generation. Many of you sitting in this room were a part of the Jesus movement. And many were called to preach, as I was called to preach in that era. The fruit of the Jesus movement, the lasting fruit of the Jesus movement, I believe was the fact that so many young people were called to serve Christ in the church, including hundreds and hundreds, if not thousands, of preachers of the gospel. We've not had a great revival since then. But we're praying, Lord, do it again. Because I believe God is willing, and we know he is able, to intervene and to give us the awakening we need. So what is revival? We talk about it, we sing about it, we pray for revival, but what is it? To revive, vive is to live, so it is to live again, breathing in the air is to live again. To thank God that you've got breath is you're alive. So when revival comes, we are alive again. We are breathing again, spiritual breath back into our hearts and back into cold and lifeless and lethargic churches and Christians. And when this revival comes, nothing is the same. My prayer is when you walk out of this room today, you will not walk out the same way you came in, but that your own heart would be revived or seeking the revival that God wants to give. Psalm 85 says this, verse 6, will you not revive us again that your people may rejoice in you? That's a question. And that's the question that we ought to be asking. Will you not, O God, revive us again that we may rejoice in you? And we know he will, because show us your steadfast love, O Lord, and grant us your salvation or your deliverance. God is willing if we are willing. If we will pray and seek the God of heaven. And as we think about revival over these next 2 weeks, I want to remind you, in fact, Charles Finney gave us this definition of revival. It's a simple one. It's one I embrace. Revival is a new beginning of obedience to God. And at the outset of this year, may God give me, may God give you a renewed, a new beginning of obedience to God. You've heard me say often that the Christian life is a series of new beginnings. So let the new beginning come, the rekindling again. Lord, do it again and again.
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10: We're seeing signs of this revival, signals that something is happening. We can see it, we can feel it, and it's happening among young people, and incredibly throughout history, including the Old Testament and New Testament, the great revivals that would take place took place among young people. The revivals in America, the founding of America, these were young men who were the founders and the patriarchs of our country and the preachers of our country. And the Jesus Revolution, it was young people that shook the place up when the churches were stale and old and dying. Young people came along, and so young people are rising up again today, especially young men that we're seeing come back to church, back to the faith. We have seen a 12% rise in the last 2 years of church attendance among young people. That's good. In America, and even other places across the world, Bible sales are up 42%. There's a famine in the land for the Word of God. So Bible sales are increasing, and not just Bible sales, but Bible engagement. People are actually reading their Bibles. And again, it starts so often with young people. Christian music streams up since 2019, 50%. When I say Christian music streams, music on the airways, online and otherwise, that often is crossing over into the main charts of music, and more Christians are listening to some of the new music that's coming out and worshiping. Elvis Andrews, former shortstop of the Rangers, Mr. Ranger in many ways, came to faith in Christ in our church about 3 years ago. And I was with him the other day, and he was playing Christian music. And he said, you know, Before, I never played Christian music. I didn't even know there was Christian music. I mean, he had a church and that sort of thing, but he didn't know about Christian music. And he said, that's now all I play. We were actually in a golf cart, and we were playing Christian music all over the golf cart. And I tell you that story just to say, when revival comes to the heart, when the Spirit of God moves in your life, then the worship is on. And so what's happening with young people as well as adults is all these streaming platforms where there's Christian music is phenomenal. And then here's another one. Spiritual apps, faith apps, downloads have increased by 80% since 2019. So people are, whether it is the YouVersion of the Bible, great app, or whether it is Bible in a Year with over 100 million downloads and growing. All these apps now, and people are engaging. And that's not just because technology is new and the technology is there. This is because God is moving in the hearts of people. It is. So that's all good. Very good. But not all is well in the church and in the country in these days. We know that. Along with the spiritual impact of what's going on with our young people, there is, among young people, a higher, massive mental health crisis. A massive mental health crisis. Suicides are up among young people as well as adults. And the spiritual condition of the nation is not well. Christians and churches are compromised as they've turned away from truth into progressivism and liberalism, others lukewarm and lethargic. And the ongoing spiritual conflict that's going on, which is a battle for the souls of our nation. In 2000, 74% of Christians said that faith was central to their lives. 74%, 25 years ago. Now, today that number is 54%. Only 54% of professing Christians, now not all of these are real Christians, but people who say they're Christians, only 54% say that faith is at the center of their lives. This means, just add it up, this means that nearly one half, 46% of professing Christians now qualify as non-practicing Christians. And of that number, only 24% of Christians who were surveyed say they actively pursue their faith. So while there is revival going on among some, there is retreat going on among many. And the spiritual condition of America is in need of revival. And so that's why the question comes today from the psalmist, will you not, O Lord, revive us again? 2 Chronicles 7:14 and 2 Chronicles chapter 7 records God's response after Solomon dedicated the temple. The glory of God filled the temple. The people worshiped God. And so God showed up and gave them a promise. And that promise is, if my people who are called by my name will humble themselves and pray and seek my face and turn from their wicked ways, then I will hear from heaven and heal their land. And while this is a scriptural and a specific promise that was given to Israel in the Old Testament, it's certainly a promise that Christians can claim, those of us who name the name of Jesus and who pray in the name of the Lord our God. that we can claim this promise as well and say, Lord, do it again, because we know, as Proverbs 14, verse 34 says, righteousness exalts a nation, but sin is a reproach to any people. Nations rise when they are righteous. They fall when they are unrighteous. If my people, not if the politicians, not if the pagans or unbelievers, not if the culture, not if the media, not if the pornographers, not if anybody else, but if my people who are called by my name, that's you and me, God calls out his people. Amen. To pray and to plead for revival. And not only on a national level, but on a personal level. You know, if we can't have worldwide revival, if we can't have national spiritual revival, if we can't have revival in the Southwest, if we can't have it in North Texas, if we can't have revival in Plano, if we can't have revival on our street, we can have it in our house. We can have it in our church. We can have it in our lives. And revival happens on a personal level when you simply draw a circle, if you will, around your own life and get on your knees and stay there and pray there until there's renewed obedience to the Word of God and the will of God in our lives. Until Jesus is exalted and given his rightful place of preeminence, not just a place or even prominence. Because revival can never come apart from the lordship of Jesus Christ in our lives. So start with your own family and your own church and your own life. He said, humble yourself and pray. Revival begins where pride ends. Revival begins where pride ends. You cannot experience a spiritual breakthrough in your life if you're living for self. Spiritual breakthroughs take place. You come alive again. God breathes on you and your spiritual life again when you humble yourself before him and surrender your life to him.
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10: History records what God has done. Whitfield preaching to thousands in open fields, Edwards calling the lost to repentance, Finney walking into cold churches and watching them catch fire, a generation of young people on the West Coast finding Jesus in the middle of a revolution that had no answers. God did it again and again. He revived his people and he healed a land. But revival is not a museum piece. It is not something we read about in old books and admire from a distance. The psalmist didn't say, "Remember when you revived us?" He said, "Will you not revive us again?" That prayer is still on the lips of God's people. And the answer hasn't changed. The condition is not complicated. It doesn't begin in Washington. It doesn't begin with the culture. It begins here. If my people, that's you, that's me. The invitation is always first to the people who carry his name. So the question isn't whether God is willing to do it again. He is. The question is whether you are willing to draw a circle around your own life, get on your knees inside it and say, "Lord, let it start here. Let it start now. Let it start in me."
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5: 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We're so glad you're here to listen. 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
6: It's growing time in Tennessee. The vegetables and flowers and all the things that bring so much to this season of the year. And it's a time where I'm very interested in initiating spiritual growth in my own life, and therefore in the life of the people with whom I'm doing life. So I want to invite you to a growing season. And my observation is, in any endeavor of our lives, sustained growth or excellence is directly linked to your connection to fundamentals. It's true in business. It's true in athletics. It's true in relationships, and it's true in our spiritual lives. We don't become so mature or so experienced that we step away from the fundamental principles that bring transformation to us. We spend our days under the sun with this tension between our old carnal earthly nature and the Spirit of God within us. And as we grow and mature in the Lord, the nature of that contest often changes. But the reality of it does not disappear. And so I want to take a few of the sessions and process some things that hold tremendous potential for change in our lives. And I don't know which one will be most appropriate for you, but somewhere along the journey, the Lord will illuminate something for you. It'll resonate with you. There'll be an awareness that goes, you know, that's valuable. And when you recognize that, spend some time with it. Rearrange your devotional so you've got a little extra time with it. Spend a few days inviting God into that arena of your life. If the Spirit of God prompts you to respond in some way, have the courage for that response. When we get to the end of the summer and we transition back into the fall and all that comes with that, and we reflect upon these weeks, let's be able to say, God moved in my life. Wouldn't that be good? That's the target. That's the target. I want to start with a habit I invited you towards some time ago, keeping a good news list. Hope you still do that. You know, I'm in the habit of saying God is moving in the earth, and wherever I go, people stop me and go, I don't know what you see. And I always want to hand them a button with a big smiley face on it, because it's we're oftentimes more in tune with what evil is doing than what God is doing. And so I've encouraged you over a broad period of time to maintain a good news list. And I want to celebrate something that I think belongs on the good news list in with bold print. And that's something that our Tennessee legislature and governor signed into law. And that's that June is a celebration of Nuclear Family Month in Tennessee. Well, from time to time, we'll comment on some ungodly legislation that impacts lives. I think it's important for those who are Christ followers and have a biblical worldview to celebrate when those biblical values are celebrated and recognized in the public square. And I am very grateful. If those discussions, nuclear family is kind of a sociological term. I went and pulled it off the website, so the government's website, so I didn't. It's defining a family as one husband and one wife with their biological children or adopted or fostered children. So it's bringing a definition to marriage that allows

0: aligns with a biblical worldview. What a thought. And perhaps even better news, Tennessee is not alone. Indiana's Governor Mike Braun signed similar legislation. Alabama's Governor Kay Ivey, Arkansas's Governor Sarah Huckabee, all have signed, making June a celebration of the nuclear family. There's a bizarre ambivalence on the part of too many Christians on this topic. They're like, well, is it even appropriate to say that's good? Is it appropriate to say that God's direction is good? Yes. Okay? We are so addled. We have been so confused by the spirit of this age that we've almost lost our compass points. To say that we celebrate God's definition of family is not an expression of hate towards anyone else. It's an expression of our intent to honor God with our lives. And so I am grateful. I hope you will use your voice this month. When you're having your weekly meals, when you're having your expressions of hospitality with friends, when you're at the ball fields, it's a wonderful thing that has happened. It will bring good things to children and families. Our families aren't perfect, but we still strive for the best expression of family that gives the greatest opportunities to children. And I believe God has given us that blueprint. Amen. So it is a yay God. It should be celebrated. You know, maybe we could expand that. I think we should have Let's Not Steal Month. Feels like we need one of those. Maybe we just get weird and go, well, let's have a We Won't Commit Adultery Month. We'll get out all of our biblical values and go, hey, we think these should probably be held up as a standard. We have retreated so far that we're reluctant to say something as simple as Jesus is Lord. But we're not retreating anymore. We're not angry. We don't have to be belligerent. We certainly don't have to be violent. But we can take the truth of God and express it with the kindness of God into the darkness of our world. We used to call that evangelism. When we would have a conversation with people that couldn't spell God if you gave them a G and an O. And we would talk about biblical values and how they impacted lives and the good things it had brought to us and how God was helping us overcome our failures and shortcomings and invite people into that same journey. That used to be the nature of the conversation that we would have with a secular culture. Now there's just a lot of screaming and name calling and a lot of labeling, and Christians don't want to be labeled, so we've buried our faith. Folks, if you get labels because you're advocating for a biblical worldview, I think those are like merit badges. But at least think about it, okay? But in June, we have good news to celebrate. God is moving in the earth. All right, the topic for this session is prayer and God's power. You know, I have been around church my whole life. And so prayer is one of those words that always bothers me. I feel like it's so used, so overused, that it's almost empty of any meaning. And we tend to associate prayer with kind of the beginning of a formal religious service or a transition maybe in some religious experience, or if you're building some sort of a public event, maybe we should have some sort of a acknowledgement of a higher power. And in all of those formal settings, it's not wicked or evil, but it has done a great deal to diminish any meaningful imagination of prayer. And I would like to kind of approach that just as directly as I know how. If prayer is absent in your life, the power of God is mostly absent in your life. And so I want to give you just some simple ways to begin to let prayer be integrated into the routine of your days, into the context of your relationships, into your imagination of God. We won't always get it just right. We're learning. We are learners. That's a part of our commitment in this place. But I would submit to you that prayer is a way of engaging the Spirit of God so that the purposes of God can be expressed in the earth. So that many times when you take a place and you're willing to offer a prayer, be it short or long, that you are actually engaging in a collision of spiritual forces. So it's not surprising to me that we're reluctant. It's not surprising to me that I would have inner voices or, you know, that would try to limit my willingness to do, well, what if you pray and nothing happens? Well, I think far more frightening is what if you pray and something does? So we're going to kind of unpack this together with God's help. In Isaiah 37, we looked at it in some detail in a previous session. I won't belabor it. A foreign army, the Assyrian army, has besieged Jerusalem. They've conquered all the surrounding nations. They've conquered the northern kingdom of Israel. They've conquered the other fortified cities of Judah. Only Jerusalem is left. Jerusalem is besieged. And the commander of the Assyrian forces have said, there's nothing you can do. Surrender to us. And honestly, he's telling the truth. Israel does not have the military might, the force, the armaments, the technological superiority to defeat the Assyrian army. So the defeat of Jerusalem is imminent, which means most likely death for the leadership class and subservience for the remainder of the people. And when the king of Judah, Hezekiah, hears that pronouncement, he makes a most unusual choice. He doesn't panic. He goes to the temple to pray. The king. Do you think somebody met him on the way and said, well, actually, we should separate the church and state? You know that's a nonsensical idea, right? A state absent the Spirit of God will become an increasingly authoritarian force in your life. We don't want a state church. We don't want the government dictating how we worship, what worship looks like. We don't want them intruding. I think that's what the Constitution says. But we cannot survive a state that is absent that biblical worldview.
1: We'll be right back. But first, a word from Pastor Allen about his new book.
0: Folks, understanding who you are in Christ, the price that was paid to give you status in the kingdom of God, it will write a future for you that is not dependent upon your family of origin, your life circumstance, the expressions of evil that you've had to overcome. In Christ Jesus, we are triumphant both in time and for all eternity. We put this little booklet together. It'll help you. Make this a part of this season in your life and in your home and with your friends. It's a game changer.
1: 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Now, let's get back to Pastor Allen with his message called Prayer and God's Power. Tune in tomorrow to hear part two.
0: Hezekiah goes to pray, and because he prayed, it's in your notes, Isaiah 37, God sends Isaiah to see Hezekiah. Isaiah the prophet, the book in the Old Testament you may know, is a contemporary of King Hezekiah. So God has a message for the king. Isaiah the son of Amoz sent a message to Hezekiah. This is what the Lord God of Israel says. Because you have prayed to me concerning the king of Assyria, this is the word that the Lord has spoken against him. The virgin daughter of Zion despises and mocks you. The daughter of Jerusalem tosses her head as you flee. God sent a message to the king and said, because you prayed, I'm going to send these knuckleheads home. That's the Living Bible. And in fact, he did. Tens of thousands of Assyrians died in the night and they fled. They didn't even pack up their military paraphernalia. The archaeological excavations around the walls from Hezekiah's time period have included a considerable amount of Assyrian armament. God said, Hezekiah, because you prayed, watch. So the question that is just right there in front of us is, what if he hadn't prayed? What if he just worried or been anxious? What if he just cursed God? What if he would have been upset because of the lack of military leadership or how he got in such a bad spot? Because you prayed, Hezekiah, the future is going to be different. That's my invitation to you. Why would we pray? Because prayer is an invitation to God, and he will write a different future for you. Well, I've survived X number of years and I've never prayed. You don't know what you forfeited. You don't know what you have forfeited. Neither do I. I'm determined to be a man who learns to pray. I don't want to be too sophisticated, too educated, too competent, too whatever. I would much prefer to trust the power of God to bring suitable resolutions to my life than any other power available to me. And I'm not saying it has to be exclusive, but in the midst of all that we are, we can invite God. It's fascinating enough with me with Hezekiah. I think he learned something from that encounter. Because in 2 Kings 20, it's a different book, but it's the same historical period, same narrative. It's King Hezekiah in Judah and Isaiah the prophet. Except this time Isaiah came to see Hezekiah and he said, God sent me to tell you to get your house in order. You're going to die. Such a happy message. And Isaiah turned around and left. And the Bible records that Hezekiah turned his face to the wall and began to weep. And he cried out to God. And I put the balance of that in your notes. Before Isaiah had left the middle court, the word of the Lord came to him. Go back and tell Hezekiah, the leader of my people, this is what the Lord, the God of your father David, says. I've heard your prayer, and I've seen your tears, and I will heal you. And on the third day from now, you go back up to the temple. It's a very different context, but it's a very similar response. Hezekiah understood something about prayer. It brought a tremendous victory to the entire nation over an Assyrian army that was insurmountable. And it extended his life by more than a decade because Hezekiah was willing to pray. So my invitation to you for a session or three is, how many of you would be willing to learn a bit more about prayer? I mean, could we have the humility to say, well, I don't know everything about prayer. I'd like to know. I know a little bit, but I'd like to learn to pray more effectively. I'd like to be known as a person who prays. Prayer is not just for people who can't. I'll come back to that one. I think it's important to know. I think one of the hurdles we have is we think prayer requires a theological vocabulary or maybe an advanced graduate degree or some kind of experience or less ungodliness in our heart. You know, the devil will always convince us of why we're disqualified for anything significant in the kingdom. He is really good at that. He's the accuser of the brethren. It's one of the titles of Satan. And he and his whole dark kingdom flourish in that assignment of making us aware of things that would diminish or weaken us. But the good news of Scripture is that simple prayers are often the most profound prayers. And I can take a great deal of time with this. I won't in this session. I'm just introducing the idea. In Matthew 14, the disciples are in a boat crossing the Lake of Galilee. And Jesus bypassed the boat. And he came walking across the lake, which appropriately freaked out the disciples. It's the middle of the night, it's stormy, and you see somebody walking on the lake. Unless they'd been taking excessive treatments for being hoarse, that was unusual. It's in your notes. Peter speaks up, it's Matthew 14. Lord, if it's you, tell me to come to you on the water. And Jesus said, okay. Come on with your bad self. And Peter got down out of the boat and walked on the water, and he came toward Jesus. But he saw the wind, and he was afraid, and he began to sink, and Peter prayed. Most High God, the creator of heaven and earth, the designer of water and the water cycle, the one who established the polar ice caps and causes the Nile to flow into the Mediterranean. You ever heard somebody pray and think they were giving a geography lesson? I have. I've listened to pastors. You know, we're the worst. Professional Christians are the worst. We pray, and it's like we're doing systematic theology. Peter kind of just cut to the chase. Three words. Lord, save me. Because if he'd have done all the rest of that, he'd have gone swimming. At least. Simple prayers. It's biblical. It's biblical. People will be offended. I've gotten mail. It's not a brand new idea to me. And so, you know, I can't believe you to encourage people to pray such simple prayers. Well, worked for Peter. Jesus responded. Jesus didn't look at Peter and go, Pete, is that really the best you got? Did you not memorize that 22-verse confession I gave you last week? No, in that moment, the best he had was, Lord, save me. I was intrigued enough by it that I did a little research, and I didn't bring it all to you because it was overwhelming, to be honest. You know, that prayer is repeated over and over and over through the Bible. In Psalm 40 and verse 13, be pleased, O Lord, to save me. O Lord, come quickly to help me. And I put the next verse in because I thought it was a pretty good, it doesn't line up with what I consider to be kind of the traditional church thinking about prayers. Prayers are polite and kind, you know, kind of like a hug from a grandparent, like a southern bless your heart that is not a ridicule of somebody who's not from here. You know, be pleased, O Lord, to save me. Lord, come quickly to help me. Look at verse 14. May all who want to seek to take my life be put to shame and confusion. May all who desire my ruin be turned back in disgrace. Whoa, big fella. That's not just the Lord help me. That's the Lord help the people that oppose me. You see, I think one thing we should process, and we won't do it in this session in any detail, but I will come back. It's a very significant thing to oppose the purposes of God. And I'm not talking about questioning somebody's interpretation of a Bible verse. That's not what I mean at all. But to give yourself to thwarting the purposes of God. The Bible deals with it very directly. Look at Psalm 116. I call in the name of the Lord. Lord, save me. So we've all learned a new prayer at church today. Three words. Let's see if this section can do it. These people over here, I'm not sure about, but I'm betting on this group. All right, on three, we got a prayer. One, two, three. Look at them at the head of the class. So, well, how's he going to do it? I don't know. Peter never seen anybody walk on the water before. Hezekiah had never seen the Assyrian army terrified and withdraw in complete fear. I'm sure he didn't know anybody that had a death sentence that had been brought delivered by God, reversed, and their life extended. Lord, save me. I want to lead a life that reflects the power of God in writing my future. Doesn't mean we don't face challenges. Doesn't mean we don't have hurdles or obstacles. It means God will lead us through. So we want to embrace this notion of simple prayers. I put just a sampling in your notes. Heavenly Father, we need your mercy. Maybe you work someplace where there's a lot of tension, a lot of confusion, a lot of frustration, a lot of antagonism. God, we need your mercy here. Help us. Don't tell everybody you're praying. Just start to walk through that place when you're making copies. Oh, God, we need your mercy. When you have a break and you're getting a cup of coffee, oh, Lord, we need your mercy here. Start inviting God into the midst of your life. Invite God into your home. Men, pray for your home. Say, well, Pastor, you know, if I prayed at my house, they'd laugh. Don't tell them. Start praying before you tell them. Before you leave in the morning, you can quietly say to the Lord, God, let your presence rest on this home. God, thank you for my family. When you come in at the end of the day and you're tired and there's all those little voices waiting to see you, God, I thank you for my blessings. You begin to pray long before you tell them. There'll be a time and a place for you to tell them your prayer. Just a sentence prayer. Folks, we have left this out of our portfolio for far too long. We've been waiting to sound like something special. I can't even imitate the professional Christian voice this morning. So God's got a plan. It's all on me. But you've heard it. You'd know it if I could do it. I think even God looks at the angels and goes, what is he doing? Start to use those simple prayers. They'll change your life. Heavenly Father, give us your wisdom. God, thank you for your kindness to us. There's so many things to be said to the Lord. Just in your hearts, God, I thank you for my wife. I thank you for my children. I thank you for my husband. Simple prayers.
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13: 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Oh.

0: we were all completely honest, we'd admit that we're just a bunch of sinners with nothing to brag about, except a wonderful Savior who has been gracious and patient with us through the years. Welcome to Through the Bible. That's the wisdom our teacher, Dr. J. Vernon McGee, shares as we continue studying the life of Jacob in Genesis 47. I'm your host, Steve Schwetz, and I'm really glad that you've hopped aboard the Bible bus. Before we begin our study, though, I'd love to share a couple of letters from listeners traveling with us. Here's one from Dory, who writes, I've always thought of myself as Timothy, learning the word at my mother's and grandmother's knees. It was common to hear Dr. McGee on my grandmother's radio, and many times she'd say, sit down and listen to this with me. When we had a Bible question, she'd often start answers with, McGee says. Well, 40 years later, I met another believer who was visiting a neighbor. As we compared our walks with the Lord, she asked whether I had ever heard of this old man from Texas. The accent bothered her. She was from New York, but she really liked his teaching. When she said his name was Dr. McGee, I was thrilled. I hopped on the Bible bus that week, right in the middle of Revelation, and this month will complete my first round trip. Thank you for your faithful ministry, taking the whole word to the whole world. Well, thanks for hopping back aboard, Dory. We're so glad that you're here with us. And then a listener named Moon, this time in India, emailed this. I began praying to know God more deeply and to understand the Bible. There was no church or Bible study near my home where the scriptures were clearly explained. Then by God's will, I discovered this Bible teaching in the Bengali language. This has been a great blessing for someone like me living in a rural area. God is revealing himself to me and helping me understand the true meaning of life. I'm learning how loving and wonderful he is. I thank God for bringing me this far, and I believe he will continue to use my life. I cannot fully express everything in my heart, but thank you. Well, if you'd like to partner with us in prayer or even help keep the Bible bus moving with a tank of gas or maybe a new set of tires, visit ttb.org or call 1-800-65-BIBLE or connect with us through our app. Let's thank the Lord as we open his word together. Heavenly Father, thank you for the eternal hope that we have through your Son, Jesus. As we study together, Lord, change us and challenge us as we remain in your word and in your grace each moment of the day. In Jesus' name, amen. Open now to Genesis 47 as we continue through the Bible with Dr. J. Vernon McGee.
1: Our study today brings us to the 47th chapter. And if you have your Bible, you'll want to turn there. And if you have the notes, why, you could follow right along in the study. We've seen now that Jacob and his family, 70 souls in all, have arrived now down in the land of Egypt. And Joseph, as a move of strategy, he brought them into the land of Goshen, which actually was the richest land in that day. But they are right now in the midst of a famine, and any land is not very valuable to the owner at this particular time. Now, we are going to find this is the best chapter of Jacob so far. Jacob just doesn't appear in a good light when you first meet him in Scripture. In fact, all the way through, until you get to the time he makes his trip to Egypt and you begin to see he's become a man of faith. And I believe this chapter, more than any other, reveals that. Now, the famine has become more intense and worse. Of course, it's drawing to an end, but the people in the world were involved in this, and not just the land of Canaan, not just Egypt. They're the only two mentioned here, and the reason is obvious, because they are the only two sections, geographical sections, that concern our story at all. Now, we want to begin reading here at chapter 47, verse 1. And we find now that Joseph is going to present his father and the family to Pharaoh in Egypt. Then Joseph came and told Pharaoh and said, my father and my brethren and their flocks and their herds and all that they have are come out of the land of Canaan, and behold, they are in the land of Goshen. You see, before he asked for a place for his father and his brethren, why, he put them in the land of Goshen. And you can see the strategy in that, for the very fact that if they are there, why, he'd be more apt to give them that land in view of the fact they had already moved in and unpacked their goods. The idea would be, well, just go ahead and stay where you are. And that would be the attitude. Now, will you notice verse 2, and he took some of his brethren, even five men, and presented them unto Pharaoh. And Pharaoh said unto his brethren, what's your occupation? They said unto Pharaoh, thy servants are shepherds, both we and also our fathers. We saw last time shepherds and cattlemen didn't get along in those days, and the Egyptians, they just didn't care for shepherds. In other words, they didn't care for taking care of sheep. That wasn't their, what is the slang expression today? That wasn't their bag, taking care of sheep. The little poem about what was it and who was it that had three bags full, one for my master and one for the dame and one for the little boy lives in the lane. Well, the Egyptians, that wasn't their bag at all, let alone three bagfuls, and they didn't care for that. So that opened up an occupation for the children of Israel to do something that they could do and that the Egyptians didn't want to do. So Pharaoh said unto his brethren, what's your occupation? They said unto Pharaoh, thy servants are shepherds, both we and also our fathers. They said moreover unto Pharaoh, for to sojourn in the land are we come, for thy servants have no pasture for their flocks, for the famine is sore in the land of Canaan. Now therefore we pray thee, let thy servants dwell in the land of Goshen. And Pharaoh spake unto Joseph, saying, thy father and thy brethren have come unto thee, the land of Egypt is before thee. In the best of the land make thy father and brethren to dwell. In the land of Goshen let them dwell. And if thou knowest any man of activity among them, then make them rulers over my cattle. In other words, here is an occupation that apparently in Egypt was not popular, being shepherds. And also, it would seem here that Pharaoh needed someone to take care of his cattle. Now, the famine was worldwide, and the seriousness of it is revealed because it's now affecting the land of Egypt. You see, the land of Egypt depended upon the flooding each year from the Nile. Well, there's no flooding from the Nile, and as a result, why, even Egypt was suffering. But Joseph had already gathered up the grain. Now, we find that Joseph presents his own father. And I want you to notice this. Jacob now stands in the best light that we've seen him in the entire course of our study here of him. And Joseph brought in Jacob, his father, and set him before Pharaoh. And Jacob blessed Pharaoh. Notice that. Jacob now is in the place of blessing Pharaoh. He's beginning to live up to his name. You see, he's a witness for God. And the less is always blessed of the greater. And he blesses him in the place, you see, as a witness for God. And Pharaoh said unto Jacob, how old art thou? Now here is the very place that if Jacob was asserting that old nature that he had at the beginning, here would be the place to say, well, I tell you, I'm 130 years old, and I want to tell you, Pharaoh, I have really seen things. I'd like to tell you about the time I put one over on my brother Esau. I'd like to tell you about how I did this and how I accumulated a great deal in the land of Haran and how I finally made a deal with my father-in-law and then how I met Esau. Oh, he could just go on and on and on, and he could brag about his family. I got 12 sons. But listen to him now. He's a different man. Listen to Jacob, friends. And Jacob said unto Pharaoh, the days of the years of my pilgrimage are 130 years. Now that's how old he was when he came down to the land of Egypt, friends. He was 130 years old. We'll find when he died, he's 147. He spent 17 years down at the land of Egypt. And seeing Joseph, and coming down to Egypt at this time, this man who was right on the verge of death, I think he had one foot in the grave, the other foot in a banana peeling when he came down there. He was about ready to die. But now he lives 17 more years, having found out Joseph is alive. Now listen to him. Jacob said unto Pharaoh, the days of the years of my pilgrimage, 130 years. Few and evil have the days of the years of my life been, and I have not attained unto the days of the years of the life of my fathers in the days of their pilgrimage. Here was an opportunity for the old man to boast. My, he could really tell a few tall tales at this point. And if he'd been the same man that ran away from his home up yonder in the land of Canaan, he probably would have. But now, all he can say is, I'm 130 years old and my life is not anything to brag about. Few and evil have been the days of my life. And now another thing, I put one over on my father. Is that what he says? No. He says, I have not attained unto the days of the years of the life of my fathers in the days of their pilgrimage. I don't measure up to my fathers. Does this sound like the same old Jacob that we knew at the beginning? No. It's a different man now. He's changed. He's giving God the glory for his life, and he's making no appeal that he has accomplished a great deal. And Jacob blessed Pharaoh and went out from before Pharaoh. And I think, frankly, that he's arrived here. Here's an opportunity for him to boast, and he certainly doesn't take advantage of it. And somebody else might have said, well, now I want to impress Pharaoh, who I am. Pharaoh's a great ruler, but I want him to know I was a pretty big man up yonder in the land of Canaan. But not Jacob. He says, my days have been evil. I've been a sinner. Nothing to brag about, save by the grace of God. I get a little weary about all today. You hear so much boasting on the part of many Christians, even in our fundamental circles, how we attempt to applaud certain men for what they've done. We talk about how great they are. Well, if we all told the truth, what we'd say is we're just a bunch of sinners, and we haven't anything to brag about except we have a wonderful Savior who's been gracious and patient with us down through the years. And friends, that's all we have to boast of. That's all that any of us here today have to boast of. Of a Savior slain for us. And we can't say we're superior to our fathers. I remember years ago, a friend of mine, he's a seminary professor, he was telling me, because I think every boy, and I guess girl, goes through this period of life in your teens, you're sort of ashamed of your parents. They're just not hip, you know. They're not up to it. And so this fellow's telling me, says, you know, when I went away to college, why, he said, I'd be honest with you, I was just ashamed of my dad. And his dad was a preacher, by the way, and he was coming to the college to speak. And he said, I pretended I was sick. Couldn't even go time he spoke in the school because he said, I just didn't want to be known as his son, and I was ashamed of it. Then he said, you know, I spent 4 years in college and then went into the business world for a couple of years. And he said, I want to tell you, I had a rough time. And during that time, he said, I changed my thinking about my dad. He said, I had thought for a while, the old man, he just not capable of making a living for us. And he seemed to do pretty well. Certainly, he was an outstanding Bible teacher, but I thought he was pretty stupid. But he said, you know, after I'd been out in the business world and faced up to a few things, he said, I came home. And he said, my, how my dad had improved. No one had ever learned as much as he'd learned in those brief years I was away from home. He certainly had grown. And he said, frankly, I had come to the conclusion that he's a lot smarter man than I thought he was. Well, that's the thing many of us would say, but not Jacob. Jacob takes this humble place. And he's a different man here. He's a changed man. Now let me read beginning at verse 11 of chapter 47. Of Genesis. And Joseph placed his father and his brethren and gave them a possession in the land of Egypt and the best of the land in the land of Ramesses, as Pharaoh had commanded. And that's the land of Goshen. And Joseph nourished his father and his brethren, all his father's household, with bread according to their families. There was no bread in all the land, for the famine was very sore, so that the land of Egypt and all the land of Canaan fainted by reason of the famine. Now, the reason these two lands are mentioned, they are the geographical locations that are involved in our story. But both places now are suffering. And had Jacob remained with his family in Canaan, he would have perished. But now in the land of Egypt, grain has been stored, but they're not producing it anymore. Evidently, the famine had spread all over Africa because the Nile River, the Blue Nile, was not feeding water in for the overflow of the River Nile in Egypt. Verse 14, and Joseph gathered up all the money that was found in the land of Egypt and in the land of Canaan for the corn which they bought, and Joseph brought the money unto Pharaoh's house. Now, this is something Joseph has been criticized for, that he took advantage of the people's poverty and he bought up the land. In other words, he closed in on the mortgage and brought the land. Well, I think that's an unfair criticism of him. To begin with, he's the agent of Pharaoh. He did none of this for himself. It didn't help him a bit. He's making no effort to enrich himself. And he was not crooked in any sense of the word. He did not gain personally because of the famine. And I think the illustration would be that you'll recall when it was discovered that the atom bomb is to be made from uranium. Uranium all of a sudden becomes one of the elements, one of the metals that's intensely valuable. And some men found that they had uranium in their property, especially over here in Arizona. Well, they were paid a handsome sum for it. Well, were they taking advantage of their government? I don't think so. The law of supply and demand took care of the price and the scarcity of the article and the demand for it. And the same thing, I think, was true here in the land of Egypt. He bought the land. And I'm sure that he got it at a good price. He bought it for Pharaoh. But it's the question of law of supply and demand, and he's actually enabling the people to live by furnishing them food. I think that Joseph stayed within the confines of the law of supply and demand. Now, will you notice, verse 15, when money failed in the land of Egypt and in the land of Canaan, all the Egyptians came unto Joseph and said, give us bread, for why should we die in thy presence, for the money faileth? And Joseph said, give your cattle, and I'll give you for your cattle if money fail. And they brought their cattle. And then the cattle failed. That is, they got rid of them in the sense they sold all they had. They came the second year and said unto him, we'll not hide it from my lord how that our money is spent and the herds of cattle are gone and they want to put themselves in slavery. He takes the land for Pharaoh. And Joseph, verse 20, bought all the land of Egypt for Pharaoh, for the Egyptians sold every man his field, because the famine prevailed over them, so the land became Pharaoh's. Evidently, the famine really was a very terrible thing. It had spread over the land. Now, verse 21, and as for the people, he removed them to cities from one end of the borders of Egypt, even to the other end of them. A great migration into the urban areas, you see. Why? Well, they'd be near the center of supply. That is where the grain was stored. And you remember that Joseph picked these centers throughout Egypt at the very beginning, and the grain was stored there. He brings the people where they'll be close to the supply because it has become very serious. We are told, verse 22, only the land of the priests bought he not, for the priests had a portion assigned them of Pharaoh and did eat that portion which Pharaoh gave them. Wherefore they sold not their land. Then Joseph said unto the people, behold, I have bought you this day in your land for Pharaoh. Lo, here is seed for you, and ye shall sow the land. It shall come to pass in the increase that ye shall give the fifth part unto Pharaoh, and four parts shall be your own, for seed of the field, and for your food, and for them of your households, and for food for your little ones. Now the famine is over. That is, Joseph knows it will be over in the next year. So he tells the people to sow their grain. And they said, thou hast saved our lives. Let us find grace in thy sight, of my lord, and we will be Pharaoh's servants. Verse 26, Joseph made it a law over the land of Egypt unto this day that Pharaoh should have the fifth part except the land of the priests only, which became not Pharaoh's. Verse 27, and Israel dwelt in the land of Egypt, in the country of Goshen, and they had possessions therein, and grew and multiplied exceedingly. And Jacob lived in the land of Egypt 17 years. So the whole age of Jacob was 147 years. See, he was in Egypt now, we're told definitely, 17 years. And the time drew nigh that Israel must die, and he called his son Joseph and said unto him, if now I have found grace in thy sight, put, I pray thee, thy hand under my thigh, deal kindly and truly with me. Bury me not, I pray thee, in Egypt, but I will lie with my fathers, and thou shalt carry me out of Egypt, and bury me in their burying place. And he said, I will do as thou hast said. And he said, swear unto me, and he sware unto him. And Israel bowed himself upon the bed's head. Now, Jacob knew at this time, and I think there are several factors that entered into him asking that he be buried back in the land. First of all, as he looks around him and sees what's happening, he becomes alarmed that he will die in the land of Egypt. I think that's clear to him now. And the success of Joseph in acquiring all the land for Pharaoh, it makes him believe that his family might become comfortable in Egypt and they'll never want to return to Canaan. And that could happen. It did happen, of course. And in the second place, his own age made him know that he'd die shortly. This is an evidence, I think, of the faith on the part of Jacob in the covenant God had made with his fathers. And I'd have you note this in closing, because this will come up several times now as we go through the Bible. The hope of the Old Testament is an earthly hope. Abraham believed he'd be raised from the dead in that land. He wanted to be buried in that land. That was true of Isaac. And now Jacob has the same faith. You see, the hope of the Old Testament is not to be caught up to meet the Lord in the air and enter the city of the New Jerusalem, which is the eternal and permanent abode of the church. That's not the hope of the Old Testament. This earth is to be heaven. I tell you, when the kingdom is set up on this earth, why, that will be the great hope, and these people will be raised for that kingdom. The first part of it's 1,000 year of testing, but after that, it's the eternal kingdom, and it continues on. Now, this man, he says, I don't want to be buried in Egypt. If he had no faith or hope, what difference would it make where you're buried? And for the believer today, what difference does it make where you're buried? At the time of the rapture, wherever you are, why, you will be raised, your body will, and you'll be joined to your spirit, if that is, if you've died, and the living are to be changed and caught up to meet the Lord in the air. Now, it wouldn't make any difference whether you're in Egypt or Canaan or Los Angeles or wherever you live today, in Timbuktu, for that matter. Why, the living in Christ and the dead in Christ in all of these places will be caught up. So it wouldn't make any difference. We don't go to a launching pad down in Florida and get on that launching pad and take off from there. Our hope is a heavenly hope. This is an earthly hope. And the fact that Jacob wants to be buried back in that land is an evidence of his faith in the resurrection and to be raised from the dead in that land. I say to you that this man's growing. But next time, we're going to see another evidence of the faith of Jacob. And so until next time, may the Lord richly bless you, my beloved.
0: 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In Canada, Box 25325, London, Ontario, N6C, 6B1. And then join us next time as we hear the final words that Jacob shares with his son Joseph before he dies. I'm Steve Schwetz, and I'll be here saving a seat on the Bible bus just for you.

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6: effort. This is Hugh Hewitt for townhall.com. The 250th anniversary of the Declaration of Independence is approaching quickly. The document, as I often point out to my listeners, is, to quote Abraham Lincoln, an apple of gold protected by the frame of silver that is the Constitution. He borrowed from Psalms there. All Americans, indeed all the free world, have a lot to celebrate in this, our 250th year of independence. The Declaration asserted the existence of rights of individuals that exist before any government, no matter the form of that government, comes into being. We hold these truths to be self-evident, that all men are created equal, that they are endowed by their Creator with certain unalienable rights, that among these are life, liberty, and the pursuit of happiness. The great day of the 4th is, from beginning to end, about love of our country, because our country defends our individual rights. Rights derived, back to the Declaration, from the laws of nature and nature's God. It is quite a gift that we have been given, a gift that needs to be defended.
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7: With SRN News, I'm Rich Thomason in Washington. It is a race against the clock in earthquake-stricken Venezuela.
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6: A survey not long ago on the religious life of Jews in Israel found that 67% identify as secular. So two-thirds of the Jewish population of Israel doesn't follow the God of Abraham, Isaac, and Jacob. Yet the Bible says that one day all Israel will be saved. Why the change? And why does God choose to save an entire nation? For that matter, how does knowing God's future plans help you right now? John MacArthur considers those questions today as he continues his current study, The Return and Reign of Jesus Christ. And here's John with today's lesson.
7: Now, when Israel is saved, what happens? What all is involved in their redemption? That is the theme of chapter 10. Just exactly what occurs? What are the constituent benefits of salvation? Feature number one, the first thing Israel will receive is a divine redeemer. The divine redeemer, verse 4. Number two, divine reign, verse 1. So what is Israel going to get in the kingdom? A divine redeemer and divine reign. Thirdly, is going to come divine recompense, verse 2. For the idols have spoken vanity, and the diviners have seen a lie and have told false dreams. They comfort in vain, therefore they went their way like a flock. They were troubled because there was no shepherd. Now here is the picture painted of Israel's dilemma. They've been obeying idols in their past. By the way, this is a reference to Israel's life before the captivity. This is in the past. Because after the captivity, they had not entered idolatry. But they worshiped idols, and they followed diviners, the occult, fortune tellers, witchcraft, soothsayers, all of that. They were into that, just like our society today. They had their idols and their diviners, and their idols spoke in vain, and their diviners told lies and gave them false dreams and comforted them in vain. They went therefore out like a flock, and they were troubled because they were a flock without what? Without a shepherd. Ezekiel talks about this and how tragic it was in Israel's history to be without a shepherd. It says in Ezekiel 34 and verse 6, "My sheep wandered through all the mountains and upon every high hill. Yea, my flock was scattered upon all the face of the earth, and none did search or seek them. Therefore, ye shepherds, hear the word of the Lord. As I live, saith the Lord God, surely because my flock became a prey, and my flock became food to every beast of the field, because there was no shepherd," and he's indicting the priests and the prophets here, "neither did my shepherds search for my flock, but the shepherds fed themselves and fed not my flock. Therefore, O ye shepherds, hear the word of the Lord. Thus saith the Lord God, behold, I am against the shepherds. I will require my flock at their hand and cause them to cease from feeding the flock. Neither shall the shepherds feed themselves anymore, for I will deliver my flock from their mouth that they may not be food for them." He says, you in your selfishness and in your self-centeredness have used the flock to feed yourself. You've used them to make your money and to provide your food by all the offerings they bring, and you've never fed them at all, and I'm against you because you've left them to wander without a shepherd. But such a shepherd would come. Further in the chapter, in verse 23, Ezekiel says, verse 22 starting, "Therefore will I save my flock. I will set up one shepherd over them, and he shall feed them, even my servant David." And of course, he has in mind ultimately greater than David. "He shall feed them, and he shall be their shepherd, and I, the Lord, will be their God."

0: Then he closes by saying, I, the Lord, have spoken it. There was a time when they didn't have a shepherd. This is what he's saying in verse 2. There was no shepherd. And then in verse 3, he says exactly what Ezekiel said. Mine anger was kindled against the shepherds, and I punished the goats. And that's literally he-goats, and it's a term used in the Old Testament to refer to leaders. Sometimes it refers to the chiefs. It is used as a synonym for the chiefs in Israel in other passages. I will punish the shepherds and I will punish the chiefs, for the Lord of hosts has visited his flock, the house of Judah, and made them as his majestic horse in the battle. Now you say, wait a minute, what's going on? Now watch. Implied here is that what occurred in Israel's past, now watch this, what occurred in Israel's past, idolatry and the occult, for which God brought judgment on those shepherds, will occur again. And I think there is a latent prophecy here that the prophet sees in the future another idolatry in Israel, another involvement in the occult in Israel, because of the false leaders and the false teachers that will rise up in the future. And God will come again, and he will punish them in visiting his flock. He will literally turn his flock into a battle horse to act in judgment against these false teachers. You say, you mean that's actually going to happen in the future? I believe it is. You mean you believe that Israel is going to turn to worshiping idols and Satan and the occult? Yes. In fact, let me give you one illustration that will remind you that you probably believe that too. With whom does Israel make a pact in the tribulation? Antichrist. What does Antichrist immediately do? He sets up in the midst of Jerusalem what? An image to himself. And requires all of the humanity to bow to that image. The people, no question, will be trapped in this. The image, it says, will even speak. And so there will be occultism and there will be demonism. Believe me, when the tribulation says that the doors of hell are open and the demons are all let loose, there will be demons in the world like never before. And the occult will reign supreme. And no question about it in my mind that Israel will get engulfed in this kind of idolatry. They will make a pact with the Antichrist according to Daniel 9:27. They will get engulfed in that system before they're pulled out of it. And that is really what Zechariah is saying. But then in the end, God will look with mercy on his people and he will take that very nation which has been victimized by these phony leaders and he will turn that flock of helpless sheep into a battle horse that will do war against those very shepherds and destroy them. And Jesus Christ himself will ride, as it were, on the back of the battle horse, which is itself Israel. So there's coming a day when God's people are going to experience a delusion, a deception that's incredible. And believe me, God is even going to allow it, because he's going to allow, as it were, all hell to break loose right up to its limits. And when it's blown its last gasket, he's going to destroy it all. We know this is all the allowance of God because Isaiah 66:4 says, I also, watch this, talking about the end times, I also will choose their delusions and I will bring their fears on them, because when I called, none did answer. When I spoke, they didn't hear, but they did evil before my eyes and chose that in which I delighted not. I will choose their delusions, says God. I'll bring them on. And so God is going to allow the world to come into a delusion and Israel will be engulfed in it somehow. And God in his wonderful grace will come in the midst of that delusion with a true shepherd to offer to them. The true shepherd, as it were, will get on their backs as they are transformed into the battle horse and they'll go out to conquer the ungodly. Verse 3 tells us essentially the same thing that we find in Isaiah and Ezekiel and the book of Revelation. Christ is going to come in judgment, using the nation Israel as his war horse. In Zechariah chapter 12, we'll see this in detail as we go from verses 1 to 9. We won't take the time to read it right now. But in verse 9, it says, it'll come to pass in that day I'll seek to destroy all the nations that come against Israel. So God is going to use Israel as part of the force to destroy the nations. Chapter 14 of Zechariah tells us the very same thing, how he's going to come and fight against the enemy. A great principle here. The Lord is going to come and bring divine recompense and judge all oppressors. The end of verse 4 of chapter 10, all oppressors will be thrown out. So the divine redeemer is part of Israel's redemption. The divine reign, wonderful blessing, both physical and spiritual, and divine recompense as God judges the ungodly and the false teachers. Fourth, divine restoration. Divine restoration, verse 5. This is very simple. We'll look at it just briefly. And here the Holy Spirit promises them marvelous power. Look at verse 5. And they shall be like mighty men who tread down their enemies in the mire of the streets in the battle. And they shall fight because the Lord is with them, and the riders on horses shall be confounded. And I will strengthen the house of Judah, and I will save the house of Joseph. Those are just names for Israel. And I will bring them again to place them in their land, for I have mercy on them, and they shall be as though I had not cast them off. For I am the Lord their God and will hear them, and they of Ephraim shall be like a mighty man. Now I want to just pull that one thought out of there. A tremendous restoration is going to come. They will be literally transformed into the power of God. You know, if you study Israel's history, the only time they ever won a battle was when the Lord was in it, right? The only time they ever won. Israel never did win unless the Lord was with them. And that'll be the case at the end. They'll literally trample their enemies in the mire of the streets because, verse 5, the Lord is with them. And verse 6, he is the one who will strengthen them. And the riders on the horses, that is the enemy, will be confounded. And the Hebrew word means they will be confused or they will be ashamed. It can mean either thing. And it probably means both. In their confusion, they will be ashamed of their inability to withstand and to be defeated. The world is going to go into a state of shock in the day when the King of Kings comes with his mighty people from Israel to win the great and final battle before the kingdom. By the way, Jeremiah 32:37 prophesies this very same thing. So this also appears in the former prophets. There's one interesting note. In verse 6, the house of Judah refers to the southern kingdom and the house of Joseph to the northern. And the beautiful thought is here that God is going to restore the whole nation, north and south, one nation with one destiny. That's God's plan. And he'll bring them, I like this, to place them. After it's all over, he'll place them. Boy, what a great message it is to the wandering Jew, isn't it? Who's been wandering for so many years all over the world. And I love this. They shall be as though I had never cast them off. It'll be just like it was meant to be. I don't see how people can say God will never restore Israel. I don't see how people can say they'll never have a place in his final plan. God says here, it'll be as if I never cast them off, for I'm the Lord their God, and I will hear them. And they of Ephraim, another name for Israel, shall be like a mighty man. They'll be restored to the place of blessing. They'll be given the power that I intended for them from the beginning. I will place them. God is merciful. So why is God going to do this? I'll tell you why. He says in verse 6, because I am the Lord their God. That's why. In other words, I am Jehovah, and Jehovah is my covenant-keeping name. And I made a promise, and if I make a promise, what? I keep it. I'm going to do it because I promise to do it, and I make a covenant only to keep it. No longer will I be related to them lo ruhamah or lo ami, the periods of Israel's history when they were separated. But from now on, it will be you are my people and I am your God. And no longer will Ichabod be written. This great restoration brings what I've chosen to call divine rejoicing, the end of verse 7. This is what it says. And their heart shall rejoice as through wine. That's kind of good, isn't it? They're going to get happy like they've had just a little too much. Yea, their children shall see it, and be glad. Their heart shall rejoice in the Lord. What a wonderful truth. Their heart shall rejoice in the Lord. Naturally, when God does all these things, when the Redeemer comes and everything begins to rain blessing and justice is meted against the enemy and restoration is brought to the nation, the natural response is joy. The joy here is intense. It's as if they had just had a little too much to drink. And the children are going to see it and they're going to chime in and everybody's going to be happy and rejoicing in the Lord. You know, Isaiah predicted joy in the kingdom. You know, when you think about it for Israel, this would be pretty great. They've been through a lot of sorrow. Listen to what Isaiah said would happen in the kingdom. Rejoice with Jerusalem. Be glad with her, Isaiah 66:10. All ye that love her, rejoice for joy with her, all ye that mourn, that ye may nurse and be satisfied with the breasts of her consolation, that you may drink deeply and be delighted with the abundance of her glory. For thus saith the Lord, behold, I will extend peace to her like a river, and the glory of the nations like a flowing stream. Then shall you be nursed. You shall be borne upon her sides and be dandled on her knees. In other words, Jerusalem is going to be the mother, and she will be the rich, and she will be the full, and everybody else will just kind of bounce on her knee, and the joy that she has will be transferred to us. As one whom his mother comforts, so will I comfort you, and you shall be comforted in Jerusalem. And when you see this, your heart will rejoice, and your bones will flourish like an herb, and the hand of the Lord shall be known toward his servants. That's what's promised. Great, great joy. The whole world bouncing, as it were, on the knee of Jerusalem. So, what does God promise Israel in the redemption? Divine Redeemer, divine reign, divine recompense, divine restoration, divine rejoicing. And how about another one? Divine regathering. They're all going to be together again. Now watch closely. I'm going to go through this quick. This is so good. Verse 8, your version may say, I will hiss for them. The Hebrew says, I'll whistle for them. God is going to step on the edge of his kingdom someday in heaven, and he's going to go, shh. Or however you do that. And they're all going to come. It's a great thought. And I'm going to gather them because I've redeemed them, he says. I'll whistle for them. Check out Isaiah 5:26, and you'll find another reference to that whistling of God. Why? Because I redeemed them. It's my plan, folks. It's all my plan. I did it. I'm going to bring them back. I'm going to gather them. And then he says, and they're going to increase as they have increased. What do you mean by that? Well, they've been growing ever since they went into Egypt. You remember in Exodus chapter 1, when they went into Egypt, they increased like mad. They really increased phenomenally. And he says, as they have increased in the past, and at this time there were many Jews, as they have increased in the past, they will increase perhaps commonly to what happened in Egypt, the phenomenal increase there. They're going to flourish in the kingdom. They're going to go like mad. They're going to populate. You see, now watch this. When Jesus comes at the end of the tribulation, those Jews that are redeemed will not die. They'll go into the kingdom in physical bodies. And they will occupy the earthly kingdom in their physical form. And they will have children. And they will live a long time. In fact, if someone dies at 100 years, they die a baby. So as long as they're living after the age when you can begin to reproduce, they will be having children. And the earth will literally proliferate with children. In fact, in Zechariah 2:4, it says, Jerusalem will be inhabited like a town without a wall because of the multitude of men in it. Now, before that happens, verse 9 says, God has another plan. First, we'll sow them among the peoples. He's done that, hasn't he? From 70 AD, they were scattered and dispersed all over the world. He says, I'll sow them among the peoples, and they'll remember me in far countries. And they'll return again, not alone, but with their children. And I'll bring them again out of the land of Egypt and gather them from Assyria. And those are just symbols of all the countries where they're scattered. And I'll bring them into the land of Gilead and Lebanon, and place shall not be found for them. There's going to be so many, they're going to be crowded all over the place. That's not just Zechariah's thoughts. Isaiah writes about that too, I think it is. Isaiah 54:1, sing, O barren, thou who didst not bear, break forth into singing and cry aloud, thou who didst not travail with child, for more are the children of the desolate than the children of the married wife, says the Lord. Enlarge the place of your tent. Now he's talking about the kingdom. He says, when you get in the kingdom, you better get a bigger tent, even if you've never had a baby. You better widen the curtains and lengthen the cords and strengthen the stakes. There'll be some population coming to that tent. Some child bearing. In Isaiah 49:20, the children whom thou shalt have after thou hast lost the other shall say again in thine ear, the place is too narrow for me. Give me a place that I may dwell. Then thou shalt say in thine heart, who hath begotten me these, seeing I have lost my children, and am desolate, a captive, and moving to and fro? And who hath brought up these? Behold, I was left alone. These, where had they been? In other words, all of a sudden, the barren will flourish, and they'll say, how did this happen? I never could do this before. Thus says the Lord God, behold, I will lift up mine hand to the nations and set up my standard to the peoples, and they shall bring thy sons in their arms, and thy daughters shall be carried upon their shoulders. And kings shall be thy nursing fathers, and their queens thy nursing mothers. And he moves into a second area and says that not only will you be having children, but the whole world is going to be moving in, and you're going to have to make room for them. Now, in order to gather all these people when God whistles, in order to make sure they all come a-running, God's going to have to remove some obstacles. And so in verse 11, he tells about that. And he says, he shall pass through the sea of affliction and smite the waves in the sea, and all the deeps of the river shall dry up. The pride of Assyria shall be brought down, and the scepter of Egypt shall depart. In other words, if he has to, the sea of affliction reminds us of the Red Sea when it was divided. The deeps of the river refer, no doubt, to the Nile, which is commonly designated by commentators in this context. And it would remind us of when the Jordan was divided. As God moves to bring him, if he has to, he'll dry up a sea. If he has to, he'll dry up a river. He'll smash the pride of a belligerent nation like he did of Assyria. He'll remove any kind of dominance that Egypt might want to hold or any other nation. And again, Assyria and Egypt were traditional enemies of Israel that speak of any nation that would try to withhold God from fulfilling his will. And so he comes in 11 to say, I'll wipe out any obstacle to get my people back. That's what he'll do. So what does God promise? All these wonderful things. And then finally and lastly, a divine renovation. I will strengthen them in the Lord, and they shall walk up and down in his name, saith the Lord. That verse simply says there will be a total and complete spiritual revival. Maybe you'd rather call it divine revival. They shall walk up and down in his name, says the Lord. Well, beloved, that's what's going to happen for Israel. That's the future. That's where history's going. It's great to know it, isn't it? And how infinitely greater it is to be a part of it. And we who know Christ will be there to experience it all.
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4: As America celebrates 250 years of independence, we're reminded that freedom is never guaranteed. It must be protected and passed on to the next generation. From America's founding in 1776 to Israel's rebirth in 1948, both nations emerged from struggles for freedom and have faced challenges that tested their courage, resilience, and faith. Through every trial, America and Israel have remained united by values deeper than geography or politics. They share a belief that liberty is a gift from God, a commitment to democracy, religious freedom, and human dignity, and a determination to defend those values for future generations. For decades, America's leaders have affirmed the U.S.-Israel relationship, recognizing Israel's right to security, its enduring future, its place among America's closest allies, and Jerusalem's unique role in Jewish history. Israel remains the Middle East's only democracy, yet its people continue to face threats from Iran and its proxies. Families still run to bomb shelters, children still hear warning sirens, and Holocaust survivors still face fear during rocket attacks. And still, the bond between America and Israel endures. For Christians, that friendship is rooted in Scripture and extends beyond shared strategic interests. In Genesis 12, God promises to bless those who bless His people. And Psalm 122 calls us to pray for the peace of Jerusalem. As America marks 250 years of independence, we thank God for the freedoms we enjoy and pray for His continued guidance over both America and Israel. May He grant wisdom to our leaders and peace to Jerusalem. And through the International Fellowship of Christians and Jews, Christians are putting their faith into action, providing food, shelter, security, and life-saving aid to vulnerable Jewish people living under threat. 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
9: It's not about you agreeing with me. 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
9: The title of today's message is School of Fish. A small town doctor was famous in the area for always catching large fish. One day he was on one of his frequent fishing trips and he got a call that a woman at a neighborhood farm was giving birth. He rushed to her and delivered a healthy baby boy. The farmer had nothing to weigh the baby with, so the doctor used his fishing scales. The baby weighed 21 pounds and 13 ounces. I'll let it trickle through the crowd. So, all right, quickly go to Matthew 4. I want to talk to you today about two or three kinds of school of fish. And in Matthew chapter 4 is the first one. If you read this story, Jesus has been tempted in the wilderness. He comes out. He's about to select his disciples. And verse 17 of Matthew 4, from that time, Jesus began to preach and to say, "Repent, for the kingdom of heaven is at hand." And Jesus, walking by the Sea of Galilee, which is basically just a big lake, they call it the Sea of Galilee, he saw two brothers, Simon called Peter and Andrew his brother, casting a net into the sea, for they were fishermen. Now, you say, well, what's the big deal about that? How many of you have ever cast a net fishing? I'm talking about the kind that you gather it all up, you get some of the rope in your teeth, you take it and you sling it out over the water, it drops, sinks, you pull the rope, and it grabs the fish in, and you do that all day long. So now how many have done that? Back to hands again. Okay, a few people have done that. Okay, I had a guy, a true fisherman in Florida, who, missing an eye, he looked like a pirate, he looked like he'd just kill you, you know, just terrifying. Became a Christian, but he was such a fisherman that other fishermen would follow him out into the open sea. He'd get in his boat and go 50 miles out and stop. No GPS, this is back when nobody had anything. And this guy knew where the fish were. Somehow he knew, and he got me on an airboat one day, and we're going through the Everglades, whatever it was, we were down there, and you know, he starts throwing this net. He says, "Do you want to learn how to do this?" This is not an easy thing. And you've got junk in your mouth and the timing of it, you sling it, it's hard work. So when you read stuff like this, these are not people out on a fishing trip. Okay? Little sentences like this, let's read it again. He sees Simon called Peter and Andrew his brother casting a net into the sea, for they were fishermen. That's what they did. That's how they made their livelihood. So if I said, "Are you a fisherman?" then I'd get a few, yeah, kind of, hand would go up. You go, "Well, not really." If I started qualifying what that meant, like, "Do you fish for a living?" Right? Now you're a fisherman. You say, "Well, no, I'm not that kind of fisherman, but I like to fish and I'm good at fishing." So there's all kind of categories. So let's go back to our story. Jesus walking by the Sea of Galilee, he saw two brothers, Simon called Peter, Andrew his brother, casting a net into the sea, for they were fishermen. They knew what they were doing because that's what they did. Then he said to them, "You followed someone else, your dad, somebody taught you how to do that. So here's my proposal. Follow me and I will make you fishers of men." So you read through this stuff and go, "Well, what does that mean?" They knew exactly what that meant. It meant an apprenticeship. It meant someone taught me how to do this. You're saying if we follow you, you're going to teach us how to do that. And it isn't going to be a weekend seminar. It's going to take a long time because we didn't learn this overnight. Okay? So you say, "Well, I think I'm a follower of Jesus." Then you're learning. Then you're growing. Then you're catching fish. Because that was what he said. If you follow me, I will make you to become what? Fishers of men. How do you know if you're a good fisherman? Pretty easy, right? You're catching fish. You can sit out there all day and say, "I'm an expert fisherman. What'd you catch?" "Well, nothing yet." "I ain't believing nothing till I see your fish." Right? That tells me how good you are. "Well, it's a bad day." "You can only have it so many bad days before you're a sorry fisherman." because you'd figure out, move somewhere else, try something else, do different bait, different hook, something, do different lure, something. So Jesus proposes something. Follow me and I'll enroll you in my school of fish. I will teach you to fish men. Now, how long did the school of fish last? How long did it take? 3 years. How long are you willing to give this? You say, well, I just want to take a quick class and, you know, that's all I'm interested in. Then that's probably all you're going to get. So someone comes along and says, hey, follow me. I'll make you a fisher of men. You go, wow, that sounds amazing. It's going to take time, though. See, we know this stuff. We have doctors in the room. If you want to have yourself worked on, you went to the doctor and you said, hi, how are you doing? New guy, new plan. And you say, well, tell me about yourself. Well, last week I was working down at the grocery store and just got this job being a doctor. Well, have you been to school for this? Not yet, but I'm real excited about that. Bend over, you know. I ain't bending over. I want to know that you know what you're doing if you're going to help me, and especially if you're going to teach me. It's years. It's not 3 years. It's 12 years. It's doing it. It's showing it. It's watching someone else do it. And we go, oh, we wouldn't let anybody touch our bodies unless they had been through this whole process. Then why do we settle for less spiritually? Find the best doc you can spiritually, the best fisherman you can spiritually, and follow that guy or that woman and let them teach you and understand it's not going to happen overnight or in a weekend or in a couple months. It's going to take time and you're going to have to stick with it and with them. And it's going to be very frustrating. And Jesus picks these guys. One of these in particular spends 3 years with him, and at the end of the road, he ditches. So you have to understand, even if you're willing to lead someone, they can flake on you. It's still worth the process, because eventually they might come back around and turn other people into fishers of men. Okay, is everybody getting this concept? School of fish, okay? Follow me, I will make you fishers of men. They immediately left their nets and followed him. Who does this? Why would you drop everything and follow some guy walking down the beach unless you believed that what he had to offer you was going to trump what you knew already? And that, yeah, you could make your livelihood doing one thing, but this guy was offering you a life, something that would change you and potentially change the world. Now, you say, well, does that mean we're all supposed to quit our jobs and follow Jesus? No, but you are supposed to follow Jesus. And he sends people along for you to follow in that process. And you say, well, no one's offered that to me. Keep looking and watch out for people and walk up to them. And if they don't say, follow me, say, look, I'm looking for somebody to follow. I think you got what I'm looking for. Will you help me? I'm in for as long as it takes. I talk about Claude, the old man that wore me out. And part of what he used was this. I will stay with you as long as it takes. I never had anybody tell me that. And then he died on me, so that didn't work out too good. He didn't leave me, but his job was done. So you say, well, I don't want any of that. And I get that. I understand there are people that just, you know, you just want to fish off the dock and do your thing. I'm talking about getting into some deep sea fishing, knowing where the fish are, getting out there where people really are, and knowing what to do. You say, well, this seems way more complex than I thought. I just wanted a ticket to heaven. It's not just a ticket to heaven. As awesome as that is, God has left us here for a reason. And school of fish is part of that. Keep reading here a minute. Said to them, follow me, I'll make you fishers of men. And immediately they left their nets and followed him. Going on from there, he met two other brothers, James, the son of Zebedee, and John, his brother, in the boat with Zebedee, their father, mending their nets. You know, if you're a fisherman, you know how to mend nets. It's all these details. He called them, and immediately they left their boat and their father, and they followed him. And he takes off, just picking people. That's one kind of school of fish. Go to John 17. And by the way, Matthew, Mark, Luke, and John basically record the school of fish, what Jesus taught them. 3 years, highlights, a few stories. They tell some stories in some case, some tell different ones, but it's just a sampling of what happened. And he taught them. He's even referred to in Matthew 22 as a teacher, referred to as teacher. You teach the way of truth. In John chapter 3, Nicodemus comes and says, we know you're a teacher. They knew this guy was a teacher. If you're a teacher, you have students. You have pupils. You have people following you, learning from you. Okay? So if you're going to tell people to follow you, you have to know something to tell them or they're not going to follow you. Before I read you John chapter 17, a few verses out of this, let me read just some explanation of a school of fish. It's either called shoaling or schooling. In biology, any group of fish that stay together for social reasons are shoaling. And if the group is swimming in the same direction in a coordinated manner, they are schooling. I love watching fish do this. If there's some sea over under the world, whatever, ocean thing, and they got fish doing this, I think it is one of the crazy cool things that God ever did. Watching fish who never touch inches apart from each other, swimming like they're on a string somehow, just connected, and they're not connected. And somehow they watch each other and instinctively the whole thing moves to the left, moves up, down, right. It's like they're one. That's what we are supposed to look like. Swimming in the same direction. Now keep listening to the rest of this. And if the group is swimming in the same direction in a coordinated manner, they are schooling. In common usage, the terms are sometimes used rather loosely. About one quarter of fishes shoal all their lives, and about one half of fishes shoal for part of their lives. Now listen to this. Fish derive many benefits from shoaling behavior, including defense against predators. Why do they shoal? Why do they school? Because together, they can fend off predators. And this article goes on to say, through better predator detection and by diluting the chance of individual capture. So a shark or something swims up and doesn't see one fish. It sees this shoal of fish and doesn't even know what to hit first because they're together going in the same direction. Enhanced, another benefit, enhanced foraging success. They can find food easier together than alone. And higher success in finding a mate. Now, we got people that just jump from church to church, kind of trolling. They're not shoaling, they're trolling. Whole nother deal. I used to work in another church downtown Dallas, and I'd have guys that would hit a big mega church out north for the early service. They'd drive down the toll road, hit another church kind of halfway down for the second service or Sunday school class, and then they'd come downtown where I was for the third deal. I'm like, dude, what are you doing? I'm trying to find a wife. I'm like, dude, you're probably passing on the toll road. You're so busy running up down the road trying to find her. Why don't you just go commit somewhere? Because the girl that hopefully you're looking for is looking for someone to commit, and you can't even pick a church. Think about it. You're trying to pick a mate, and you can't pick a church? Oh, I'm afraid she's over there. Well, if she's like you, she's not going to be anywhere either. I didn't know that was going to happen, but there you go. Okay, so higher success in finding a mate. And there's actually this term in the article, shoalmates. Shoalmates. What we end up being as a church are shoalmates. We swim together. We stay together. Fend off predators. Find food. John 17. Now listen to this. Verse 1. Jesus spoke these words, lifted up his eyes to heaven. Okay, he's about to be crucified. It's all going down. And he prays a prayer, a high priestly prayer here. And look what he says. Jesus spoke these words, lifted his eyes to heaven and said, Father, the hour has come. Glorify your son that your son also may glorify you. As you have given him authority over all flesh, that he should give eternal life to as many as you have given him. And this is eternal life, that they may know you, the only true God, and Jesus Christ, whom you have sent. Now you say, well, I know the only true God. If it doesn't include Jesus, you don't know the only true God. Amen. So someone says, oh, I believe in God. Nice start. The demons in hell believe in God, tremble at his name, keep going. Which God are you talking about? The only true God and Jesus Christ, whom you have sent. I have glorified you on the earth. I have finished the work which you gave me to do. Now, what is part of that work which he gave me to do? To make these guys fishers of men. If this was not an important part of the process, Jesus could have blown in here for a weekend and gotten his job done and gotten out of here. You know, kind of put the word out, hey, I'm coming in on Thursday, going to get killed on Friday, I'll be in the grave a couple of days, get raised from the dead, I'll cover all your stuff, and then I'm out of here. I don't have time for you people. I'll come die for you, but that's it. No, he's born like we're born, lives down here, figures out what it takes to be a carpenter, then teaches these guys how to be fishers of men. It took time. It took him 30 years to get ready for three. Think about it. You say, oh, but he was God, he knew everything. He learned everything he knew. Or why would he have just sat around doing whatever he was doing for 30 years? I think he spent 30 years studying and preparing for the three, game on, here we go. So he says, I have finished the work which you have given me to do. And now, O Father, glorify me together with yourself and with the glory which I had with you before the world was. I have manifested your name to the men whom you have given me out of the world. I've shown them you, your name, to these guys that you gave me, referring to the 12. They were yours. You gave them to me, and they have kept your word. Now they have known that all things which you have given me are from you. For I have given to them the words which you have given to me. So whatever he gave to them, it was what God had given to him. And they have received them and have known surely that I came forth from you, and they have believed that you sent me. So it worked. I pray for them. I do not pray for the world, but for those whom you have given me, for they are yours. And all mine are yours, and yours are mine, and I am glorified in them. Now I am no longer in the world, but these are in the world, and I come to you. Holy Father, keep through your name those whom you have given me, that they may be one as we are one. Okay? So what is he after? And the impossibility, we've made this even infinitely harder. Because you say, well, if a bunch of fish who look the same, same size, same everything, we get them shoaling together, then we can be one easier. Even a bunch of white rich people can't get along. You can pick any group of people, homogeneous group of people, throw them in a room and call it a church and say, okay, you guys be one as Jesus and the Father were one. You can't do it without God. But when you try this, you're really in trouble because this is impossible. Because the only thing we have in common in some cases is Jesus. We chose to respond to his call to follow me, and we said, yes, sir. And then you look up, and here's the fish. And somehow he wants us to swim as one. It is possible, or we got to quit. You say, does that mean we have to agree with each other on everything? Eventually, it's not about you agreeing with me. It's about us agreeing with him. Find out what the book says. What did Jesus tell those men? Whatever the Father revealed to him, that's what he told them. This is part of my point. If we look more and more like a school of fish, then you'll see in a minute, that's part of what gets the world's attention. Because it's not possible without him. So keep reading there. So he's saying here, Holy Father, keep through your name those whom you've given me, that they may be one as we are one. While I was with them in the world, I kept them in your name. Those whom you gave me, I have kept, and none of them is lost except the son of perdition. He's talking about Judas, that the scripture might be fulfilled. But now I come to you, and these things I speak in the world, that they may have my joy fulfilled in themselves. I have given them your word, and the world has hated them because they are not of the world, just as I am not of the world. I do not pray that you should take them out of the world, but that you should keep them from the evil one. So you say, well, Jesus, get me out of here. That's not what he prayed. He left them here. He said, I'm not going to pray that you get out. I'm going to pray that you'll have protection, that you'll be kept from the evil one. They are not of the world, just as I am not of the world. Sanctify them by your truth. Your word is truth. As you sent me into the world, I also have sent them into the world. So this thing is replete with Jesus teaching them, Jesus sending them. So, you know, you see one, do one, teach one, right? That's what surgeons do. You see one, you do one, you teach one. So what had Jesus done? He showed them it. They would do it. And now it's getting to the place where it's their job to teach someone else how to do it. He could leave them because the model's in place. Keep reading. As you sent me into the world, I also have sent them into the world. And for their sakes, I sanctify myself that they also may be sanctified by the truth. I do not pray for these alone, but also for those who will believe in me through their word. This is so awesome. Jesus on the planet praying for me right there. Because someone would believe through those 11 that kept their word, someone through their word, and here we sit. That's the only way we get this. The question is not, are we all teachers? The question is, what kind of teachers are we? And are we stepping this thing up enough to be able to be equipped to help someone else, really help them? I do not pray for these alone, but also for those who will believe in me through their word, that they all may be one as you, Father, are in me and I in you, that they also may be one in us. And then look at this next phrase, that the world may believe that you sent me. Part of why they bite and buy into what we're offering is that they walk in a gathering like this and look around and see us loving one another. By this will all men know that you are my disciples, that you have loved one for another. They see us schooling, shoaling together and go, this is not possible. They move as one. How are they doing that? No one can force it. It's by choice. We swim together and we are protected together. We eat together. We do these things as a fellowship, as a family. And the world says, I want that. And I want anybody who can produce that. And no one can produce it but him. And that's what makes church, when it works, so stinking powerful. Because you can't explain it. Because it doesn't matter what we have in common or not. We have a passion to follow him, to chase after him, to make him known, to know him, all these things. And then people go, this is unbelievable. You say, well, I'm not interested in all that. Well, then knock yourself out. You're blowing the only life you got. He's after you. Be after him. Where'd we leave off? Okay, verse 22. And the glory which you gave me, I have given them, that they may be one just as we are one. I and them, you and me, that they may be made perfect in one, and that the world may know that you have sent me and have loved them as you loved me. Do you think that God loves you the way he loved Jesus and loves Jesus? That's what I didn't know. That's what I didn't know. That God the Father loves me like he loves Jesus. And the day somebody helped me see that, my whole life changed. Because he's on my side. He cares about me. And it works. I got other verses, but that probably does it okay. This is a body. One spirit lives in the body. And we either, what makes my body work is that I got one spirit, someone controlling this body. I mean, if I stood up here and the whole time I spoke, all of a sudden I kept hitting myself in the head with my right hand, you'd go, what is wrong with him? Right? And I said, well, sorry about my hand. It just gets out of control sometimes. So if I walked around all day doing that, you go, wow, that guy's got a problem. Why doesn't someone help him? Right? I can't help it. This is my life. So you say, well, that's ridiculous. You look crazy. That's what churches look like. They're around hitting themselves. Conflict, can't swim together, can't figure stuff out, figure it out. So you say, well, I got an issue with somebody. Then talk to God about it. Talk to them about it. Sit down, pray through it. You know what? There's nothing you can't resolve if you're willing to forgive and love and work it out. Because the world doesn't know how to do that, usually.
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9: This is all pretty simple stuff. I encourage you to enroll in the School of Fish. Get you a teacher. Ask God to send you a teacher. I'm about to crank up with some guys right now and go back at it. And then I'm going to say something very personal. From my experience of doing the discipling thing, my experience with Claude, who took me on for so many years, came back around and bit me because I realized how much hell I put Claude through. Because he would try to teach me something and maybe a year or 2 years would go by and I wouldn't engage. And then I'd finally get it and he'd pick up where we left off. It wasn't an overnight thing. So I think, well, I got this all figured out and I'm going to spend time every week and boom, boom, we got this machine down. Everybody's going to get it. You know what? It isn't that way. And you have to be willing to let someone be patient with you, and you have to be willing to be patient with someone. Jesus was extremely patient with these 12 guys that he picked and spent 3 years down here with, primarily. Three of those guys, they're denying him. They're asking who can sit on either side of him. It's completely jacked up. So if you think you're a problem, he had real problems that he picked, but they got the job done. Be patient. It works. It may take a lifetime. A guy walked in the door today, and I said to someone else, that is a long trip. This guy's been in prison. He's come. He's gone. It's a mess. But you know what? He walked in the door today. He's still in the game. He's going to die and go to heaven. Whether he makes it down here is tied to some choices. And what we are willing to do, if he's willing to be taught and help him get up on his feet, you say, well, but he didn't amount to anything. How do you know that? Let God decide that.
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0: SRN News, I'm Rich Thomason in Washington. The U.S. and Iran have reportedly agreed to stand down after exchanging fire over the past few days.
1: This back-and-forth violence stems from disagreements over the Strait of Hormuz. That's the strategic waterway used to transport oil from the Persian Gulf to international markets. The U.S. says that under the interim deal, the strait is supposed to be open to international shipping. Iran closed the strait during the war, and it's trying to retain

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5: With a PhD in child development, Dr. Lillian Wahome, and I said, Lillian, what we have to share around the world at Focus on the Family, will it be relevant? Here in Africa, will it be relevant? And she smiled and looked at me and said, it's just like an American to think you invented the family, which is a great line. She went on to say, that is the universal language. Everybody around the world wants those things. And it is so true. But guess what? You have to be mindful about it. You got to know as a parent, how do we shape this child's heart and spirit and desires? It's a good job to have, but it's demanding, and you need to be intentional about it. Sometimes we wonder, am I doing enough? Am I doing the right things? And guess what? We are going to make mistakes. Mm-hmm. How many of us as parents want the do-over? I know that was me. But today we want to talk with our guest, Dana Gresh, about how to do it wisely between moms and daughters.
6: Mm-hmm. Yeah, Dana's got some great insights, and she's the founder of True Girl. She's a popular speaker and podcast host and a best-selling author of a number of books. And we're talking today about one of those called 8 Great Dates for Moms and Daughters, how to talk about cool fashion, true beauty, and dignity.
5: Dana, welcome back. It's great to have you at Focus on the Family.
7: Well, thanks for having me again.
5: Yeah. Now, this you're talking, of course, to literally millions, but here's John and I sitting here talking to you about the bond between moms and daughters. So, but let me ask you that. There is something special. I feel some ways for Jean, my wife. We have 2 sons. We didn't have a daughter. And I think she really missed that. Hmm. She didn't have that experience. She loves our boys, and she loves being a mom of boys. But, for the moms that didn't have a girl, that's going to be, and for dads too. It's just a hole that we're not going to experience that. Speak to that special bond between a mom and a daughter and what's going on there.
7: I don't know what's going on there. I remember when I have one by birth and one by adoption. And when that first one came by birth, I remember distinctly thinking, I just gave birth to my best friend.
5: Oh, wow.
7: I didn't think that when my son was born.
5: Huh.
7: And fast forward, now my girls and my daughter in love, who I call the wife of my son, there's 3 of them, and we get together once a month for discipleship. I just ask, how can I pray for you? And their hearts just gush with everything.
5: Oh, that's sweet.
7: And I pray over them and just keep tabs. But, I was having a really bad day on my last birthday, just a no good, very bad day.
5: Hmm.
7: And one of my girls picked me up, took me to coffee, and just loved on me.
5: Oh, that's beautiful.
7: And gave me a note that said, it was that one I gave birth to, you are my best friend in the whole world. I don't know. But also, if you saw snapshots of it, you would be like, they don't like each other. So it's a complicated relationship.
5: Yeah.
7: And it's good to have someone mentoring you and guiding you how to do it well.
5: Yeah. In that regard, some of the principles that you mentioned in 8 Great Dates for Moms and Daughters is full attention.
7: Yeah.
5: John and I remember you're talking to 2 guys here. Really? That would freak me out. Full attention? But it's important for your daughter to feel as a mom that she's got your attention.
7: Yeah.
5: How did you learn that? Or were there some things that you had to change to give your full attention?
7: Well, I learned it ministering to these moms and daughters. Mm. And I didn't learn it from my own mothering, even though I needed to. What happened was I started interviewing girls. I'm kind of a research geek. I mm-hmm. like sociology. I like learning from psychology. I think psychology is very helpful in helping us diagnose things, not always the end remedy, because that's Jesus. But so I do a lot of focus groups and surveys. And as I was informally researching teenagers or doing focus groups with teens, I was like, what do you need from your mom? They're like, well, her attention. Like, she sits down and looks her friends in the eyes when she's talking to them.

0: when she's talking to me, she's taking out the trash. She's emptying the dishwasher. And it was like my heart was arrested because this was a girl who thought I was the perfect mom because I was like asking her questions about her and her mom's relationship. And I'm looking at my relationship with my daughter, guilty as can be, of the same thing. And I realized I need to just push reset. I tell moms all the time, push the reset button.
1: Yeah.
0: Don't give in to the guilt. Mom guilt is such a tool of the enemy. But push the reset button. Do you need to like really sit down and totally look her in the eye? That's what one teenage girl called it. Really, like totally sit down and look me in the eye. And if you do, make a date to do that.
1: Yeah.
0: Even if it might be once a week, it might be once a month. Because the reality is there will be dishes to put away and there'll be trash to take out and there will be laundry to fold.
1: Let me ask you this, because I'm thinking of Jean. She's very efficient that way. Mm. And, you know, I think she would say, just when we're talking, like she'll be scurrying around the kitchen and doing exactly that.
0: Yeah.
1: It would be efficiency for her. She can be totally plugged in and hearing me, and I'm sitting in my oversized, needing to be replaced chair. It's losing stuffing. I love this thing. Jean's like, we got to get a new chair. But, you know, but she's in that zone of, I've got a lot to do. I've got a list in my head. Mm-hmm. I've got to get some things done and I'll be listening to you. So, you know, for that mom, what is it communicating to the daughter to be able to stop?
0: It's communicating love. It's saying you matter.
1: Mm-hmm.
0: And there's probably no more important thing to tell our children, boys or girls.
1: Yeah.
0: We are the first encounter with the love of God that they will ever have.
1: Yeah.
0: You know, in a healthy family, we are the first encounter with the love of God. And you know what? That really matters when they sin more than when they're behaving like angels.
1: Yeah.
0: Again, survey. I love surveys. When I wrote Lies Girls Believe, I surveyed 1,500 7 to 12-year-old girls.
1: Wow.
0: One of the questions I asked, these are church-going girls, do you know God loves you? And of course they did. 98, 99% of them were so sure.
1: That's higher than I thought it
0: would
1: be.
0: I am loved by God.
1: Yeah.
0: In follow-up conversations, we asked them about sin. And then we revisited that question. And they felt a lot less loved by God when we talked about their sin. And don't we all?
1: Absolutely.
0: Don't we all struggle with that our whole life? Mm-hmm. We think that God is distant. I've described that feeling of separation, which is very theological and biblical and real. Sin separates us from God, like bad Wi-Fi. It's not that the signal's not out there. I just can't reach the love of God. I can't feel the love of God. I can't hear the voice of God. So I think it's really important that we're attentive to our kids and loving them when they sin. The Word of God says that God loved us in that while we were yet sinners, Christ died for us. He didn't have to put it that way in the Word, but he did because he knew we were going to lose that connection.
1: Yeah, it's a good analogy. You know, the other thing, again, this applies to all of us as parents, but specifically between mom and daughter, that ability to guide without sounding like the old Charlie Brown thing.
0: Yeah.
1: Wah, wah, wah, wah, wah. And that's all they hear when you're giving.
0: Kill joy, too.
1: Yeah. So how do you do that in a way that your daughter can actually be engaged and listen and respond and be who she is and how God created her and listening to the guidance that you as mom want to provide? That's an art.
0: Yeah. So there's certainly those moments where you're trying to get out the door to church, and I don't know why church is so hard to get out the door on time.
1: Kind of an irony, isn't it?
0: It goes crazy that you have to be directive. But whenever there's the space and the time, rather than being directive, you should be inquisitive.
2: And Dana, girls can especially be prone to all these lies in the culture. And so I can see myself as the dad, and I would guess moms feel the same thing, of responding back kind of blindly and kind of textbooky. I don't feel like I look good, or I don't measure up. I'm not part of the, you know, the right crowd at school. Oh, honey, you're fine. You're whatever. Mm-hmm. So how can a mom avoid those kind of pat answers and hear what's going on and address what's really under the surface?
0: Yeah. grand questions, not to beat a dead horse, but why are you feeling that way? Why do you feel ugly? Why do you feel like you don't measure up? And start to get to the bottom of the pit of the lies. A lot of times, I've always said this, emotions are good. They're good tools of God. He created them, right? And after he finished creating everything, he looked at the world and he said, it is good. And then after he created us, he said, it is very good. Mm-hmm. So everything about us is good, including all of our emotions. That includes grief, sadness, the emotions we don't like that much, stress. But our emotions are also, they're meant to be messengers. They come and they tell us something, and then you respond to it. For example, a girl is saying, I just feel really insecure when I show up at school or unattractive. Maybe it's because she's rushing through her day, not brushing her teeth before she heads out the door, not brushing her hair. And like, there's actually something practical you can do so that she walks out the door feeling a little more prepared for the day, right? Mm-hmm. Then that emotion goes away. But if it doesn't, and it's there and we don't know why, or it's what I call a sticky emotion, it's just stuck to her like glue, that's when you can say, is there a lie here that she might be believing? And when it comes to her beauty and body image, the lies are so prevalent. I'm so grateful. I was a teenager during the kind of era of the supermodels. There were like 20 perfect women on planet Earth that I had to compare myself to. Okay. Our girls today are coming of age in a filtered world where they have to compare themselves to everybody's untruthful version of themselves. That's going to create lies in their little hearts.
1: Yeah. You know, many girls feel the pressure to maybe live a dual life, if I could say it that way. And again, boys do as well. I'm not saying that, but we're concentrating on moms and daughters. How does a mom, I guess, how does she first surface that and then talk about it and create an environment? This is probably the way to eliminate it, is create an environment where your daughter can be honest with you.
0: Well, so way back in the 2000s, I think 2007, 2008, I was doing research for Lies Young Women Believe, which is for teens. And one of the big lies they believed, and they verbalized this, was it's okay to be one person at school and a different person at home. It's okay to be one person at church and a different person in my neighborhood. And they, the girls were literally, the teen girls were actually saying, I don't think this is okay, but I believe it and I'm doing it. The Bible calls that being double-minded. And the Bible says a double-minded person is unstable in all their ways. Now, fast forward to today, the internet and social media has dramatically put that desire to be a different person on steroids. They're showing up on social media. It's not even a close version of who they are sometimes. And it does make them unstable. So if you see that or sense that in your daughter, it's really an important thing to address. And to just sit her down and say, you know, I saw this social media post. I don't know that girl. Can you tell me a little bit about what made you want to present yourself like that? And again, you start with the questions. And I'm not saying that you don't at some point, if what she's posting is dangerous for her or really creating some cognitive dissonance in her heart and you're seeing that, you might have to discipline. You might have to say, let's take, you know, let's take social media away for a while. Let's take the phone away for a while. But as much as possible, lead her to an understanding of how destabilizing it is to live as two different people.
1: Yeah, I mean, the practical application of that, it sounds right, and it's so hard to do for some parents. I mean, you know, it's a draconian measure. You know, I can hear the mom
0: of taking the phone away?
1: Yeah, the mom and dad chat. You sure want to do that? And of course, she's going to go through the roof.
0: Yeah.
1: But those are good things to consider, right?
0: Yeah.
1: And good things to do.
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0: And let me talk to you, you know, as dads, there's nothing like the power of a dad to say, you're beautiful.
1: That's good.
0: You look adorable today. Mm-hmm. You go out there, girl, and you just show up in this world because you look fantastic. That means so much. But we also have to get down to the bottom of, she has to feel that value innately in herself, mm-hmm. not in how her hair looks, but if there's a lie there, we got to address it.
1: Yeah, that's good. How did your mom help you with that idea of body positivity? I mean,
0: oh, my mom, first of all, world's best mom. Literally, there's an award with her name on it. It says world's best mom. She was so good at asking the questions. Mm. And she was so good at, I think, not making it all about my external beauty, but also about my internal worth. You know, that's the mistake we make in trying to address the body image issues, is we try to make them feel good about their outside. That never really fixes it, and that's deteriorating. Mm. So what we have to do is fix the inside. My mom was great at saying, you showed up in strength today.
1: Yeah,
0: you showed up. Yeah, I was proud of how you showed up with courage today. She complimented the inside stuff. And, you know, 1 Peter 3:3-4 says, don't be obsessed with, this is the Dana paraphrase, with the outward beauty of, you know, beautiful hairstyle, jewelry, and fine clothes. But instead, be concerned with the inner beauty of a gentle and quiet spirit. So when we say to our daughters, you showed up with gentleness today, you showed up with helpfulness today, believe it or not, that goes a really long way in fighting these body image issues. And I think that's one of the things my mom, I just heard her say over and over again, complimenting the internal qualities of beauty that she saw God cultivating in my life.
1: I think, you know, one of the difficulties, again, just in parenting in general, is we forget the positive attributes. Mm. You know, we're concentrating on the C.
2: Yeah.
1: What happened? I thought you were going to get an A.
0: Yeah.
1: I mean, and you can filter that down to everything. Probably a mom and a daughter. It could be a couple of things that I'd love your response to. One is a mom who is saying the right things, but is in her own actions showing anxiety about her body image, etc. So the daughter's going to pick up on that, you know. What you do is more powerful than what you say. So she's going to learn from mom that she's worried about her looks or something. That's part of it. And then the other part is, how does a mom effectively, again, help put that daughter at ease?
0: Yeah, there's incredible research that what a mom says when she sees herself in the mirror is what a daughter believes.
1: Wow, that's good.
0: When she sees herself in the mirror. And the first time I heard this wasn't from research or anything. It was from a teenage girl who was gorgeous. And she said, my mom's on a diet. And I got to tell you the diet, because this is so crazy. She was on a hot dog and ice cream diet to lose weight. Yes. I don't know. Apparently, this mom thought
1: now
0: that if she only ate hot dog
1: and
0: ice cream.
1: I
0: don't know. But anyway.
2: We don't endorse that, by the way. That is not health advice from Focus on the Family.
0: No. We're not endorsing this. But this mom had tried diet after diet, fad after fad. And this teenage girl said, my mom looks in the mirror and tells herself out loud every day how ugly and fat she is. And she's in tears and she's like, I think my mom's beautiful and I look just like her. So what does this say about me? Like, this was a very verbal and mentally aware 15-year-old girl I was talking to, because most girls wouldn't be able to verbalize that.
1: Right.
0: That was the first time I heard it. And then research really does indicate that that's true. So, you know, moms, your daughters need you to hear you say, instead of when you get back from a run, how bad you feel about your body, they need you to hear you say, man, my legs were strong and fast today. That felt good.
1: Yeah.
0: And when you look in the mirror, they don't need to see you make faces at yourself. They need to see you affirming what God has created in you. You are a masterpiece created by God. That's what Ephesians says about us in 2:10, Ephesians 2:10. You are a masterpiece created by God. That word masterpiece is the word poema. And it basically is the name in that time used for an artist's highest work, their opus, if you will. Yeah. So that's what we are to God. Look at how beautiful this world is. Sunsets and northern lights. My husband is so tired of my obsession with chasing the northern lights. We are obsessed with the beauty God's created. And yet all of that pales in comparison to his poema, his masterpiece, which is us. We have to plant that truth in our daughters. And the best way we plant that is by believing it about ourselves. This truth is better caught than taught.
1: Yeah. Dana, I want to ask this question because I think it's endemic in the church. And again, this is general parenting 101, and it applies to both boys and girls that we are parenting, but leaning into the daughter-mother relationship. We project a certain perfection in Christian households. Yeah. And I get it. We want to live by the tenets of the faith. We want to pursue God with all our heart.
0: Yeah.
1: We want to do everything well. And even, you know, projecting to our children, sometimes without honesty, if I could say it that boldly, what we are as a family. Speak to the danger of that. And I think one of the dangers is your kids then go off to college or do whatever, and they've been bottled up in this fairly tight, more legalistic system, and then they're not prepared for what they're going to encounter.
0: Yeah.
1: So how does our honesty as a parent, as a mom with our daughter, how does that prepare her maybe better than trying to project perfection?
0: Yeah, we were big in the Gresh home, raising our kids to do two things. One, we said, I'm sorry when we parented poorly. Mom just lost her cool. Dad just was so busy that he ignored you. Whatever, we would stop and say, I'm sorry. I shouldn't have responded to you that way. Will you forgive me? That goes a long way. Because when you present this picture perfection, it's crazy making. You know, it's our kids know we're not perfect. They see it. They see all our sin.
1: Better than anyone.
0: When the kids would see Bob and I fight, and when it wasn't fair, especially, we would sit down and apologize that they watched us fight and that we didn't fight fair. If you don't do that, it's like, I think a great example is if you walk into a room that smells like smoke, but you can't see any smoke in the air. You can't see any cigarettes in anyone's hands. And you're like, it seems like someone was smoking in here. And they say, no, nobody was smoking in here. You start to not trust your sense of smell, right? That's what we do to our kids when we aren't transparent to say, yeah, there's been some sin in this house. Your smelling is right.
1: The aroma is accurate.
0: Mm. That is a skill they need for the rest of their lives. And if there's hiding and posturing and legalism, to use your word, I detest legalism. Rules are okay, but rules without relationship are devastating to the future of our child.
1: Well, it leads to rebellion.
0: It leads to absolute rebellion. And so I think saying I'm sorry, but the other thing we said, and I don't know if you should do this because honestly, I think we could have said it better, but we told them we'd pay for the counseling in the future for what we were messing up.
1: I think we all said that.
0: We're going to pay for it.
1: We'll pay ahead.
0: And so I think what we gave our kids is, even to this day, this honest, open, transparent conversation, to where sometimes when I get together with my girls on monthly discipleship night, they'll say, I was really frustrated with you because, and they'll tell me, like, I wasn't available to them, or I seemed like I was too busy right now. And then I talk through that, and that helps me push my reset button. It's still an open relationship, and they need to feel that way with Jesus. It's not that they need to feel that way with me. They need to feel that way with the Lord, and that sets them on a trajectory for wholeness their whole life.
1: Yeah, so good. Dan, it's flown by the time here, so thanks for being with us once again. It's always good to have you here. Let me turn to the listener. Focus on the Family is here to help you and your family to thrive in Christ. We want to equip you both mom and dad as you're raising the next generation. When you are grounded in the Lord, your relationships can flourish. They actually should flourish. That doesn't mean everything's going to be perfect, but you'll be able to walk the parenting journey knowing you're not alone. We offer a library of trusted resources, articles, programs like this one, videos, and so much more. It's all created by our parenting team to help you stay informed, stay encouraged, and equip you for every stage of your parenting journey. In fact, we have a video series with Dana and Christian influencer and mom, Whitney Lowe. It's free. You can sign up for that. They go even deeper into ways you can connect with your daughter, help her manage emotions, build healthy body confidence, grow in her identity in Christ, and handle conflict in positive ways. That's the answer to so many concerns of moms and parents. The series targets moms with younger girls so you can look ahead and start implementing some strategies to tighten your bond as she grows. We also have Dana's wonderful book, 8 Great Dates for Moms and Daughters. You'll find lots of fun, easy-to-use ideas for strengthening your relationship with your daughter, all centered on God's truth. And when you make a monthly pledge today of any amount, we'll send you the book as our way of saying thank you for supporting the ministry of Focus on the Family. Of course, if you can't commit to that monthly amount, we understand. We'll be happy to send it to you for a one-time gift of any amount. 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She said, I can't even begin to express how much Focus on the Family has meant to me over the years. I relied on you while raising my own daughters, and now they listen to the broadcast too. 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
7: Living in the society in which we live, listen, you cannot hold this book loosely. 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
8: 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Here's Dr. Stanley's message.
7: Christians fall into two categories. There are those who are the committed followers of Jesus, and then there are those who are carnally minded believers. And so when you think about that, you think about what is the difference? That is, what about these committed followers of Jesus? Well, first of all, they are guided by the Holy Spirit. Committed believers have a passion for God. Committed believers want to and desire to share their faith. They desire to walk obediently before God. They trust the Lord Jesus Christ for all of their needs. Their whole life takes on a whole different perspective because they've trusted Jesus Christ as their Savior. They're growing in their Christian life, and so they're committed followers. But then there's the other group, carnally minded Christians, for example, and as he says here, he says, you're like babes. He said, I can only feed you milk, because they have convictions, but they compromise. They're inconsistent in their Christian walk. Doctrinally, they are very, very weak, and they are usually self-centered. And what they're interested in primarily, for example, those things that give them pleasure and comfort and ease, they're the attenders and the observers, but they don't get very much involved. They're people who've been highly influenced by the world culture, the culture we live in. And so there's a great difference between the two. And they have little interest in serving God, but rather serving themselves. And they have become entangled and oftentimes trapped by the very culture they live in. Now, only you can decide which one of those two categories you fall into. And Paul is writing to young Titus, who's a young pastor, whom he has left on the Isle of Crete, a very, very difficult place. And he is instructing him as to how to choose elders and how to establish the churches all over the island of Crete. So I want you to turn to the little book of Titus. And beginning in verse 5, he gives us a little reasoning here. He says, for this reason I left you in Crete, that you would set in order what remains and appoint elders in every city as I directed you. Then he tells him what kind of people he should be looking for and so forth. Then he comes to verse 9. And he talks about one of the key qualities that these people are to have, and that's this: holding fast the faithful word, which is in accordance with the teaching, so that he will be able to both exhort in sound doctrine and to refute those who contradict. Now, then he gives us a little insight into the society, the culture on the Isle of Crete when he says, for there are many rebellious men, empty talkers and deceivers, especially those of the circumcision, who must be silenced because they're upsetting whole families, teaching things they should not teach for the sake of sordid gain, or they're doing it for money. One of themselves, a prophet of their own, said, Cretans are always liars, evil beasts, and lazy gluttons. This testimony is true. For this reason, reprove them severely so that they may be sound in the faith, not paying attention to Jewish myths and commandments of men who turn away from the truth. To the pure, all things are pure. But to those who are defiled and unbelieving, nothing is pure, but both their mind and their conscience are defiled. They profess to know God, but by their deeds they deny him, being detestable and disobedient and worthless for any good thing. Now, here's the phrase I want you to notice. He says, holding fast the faithful word. Why did he use that terminology? So let's think about it for just a moment. Let's think honestly now about the culture you and I live in, the environment, the society we live in. Now, here's what you're going to have a little inclination to do. Say, well, you know, things are really not all that bad, and we sort of rationalize it. I'm going to show you in a moment why you'd rationalize it. Let's think about the culture in which you and I live. First of all, it's a secular culture, which means it has little or no interest, primarily no interest in spiritual things or religion whatsoever. It is a materialistic culture, which means its primary interest is on material things and wealth, and at the expense of all spiritual things. It is an immoral society. this awesome obvious emphasis on sensuality and sexuality and perversion and all the rest. And this is the message of our culture. You can do as you please. Don't worry about the consequences. There'll be no negative consequences. And so we live in a culture with this question. As a child of God, as a follower of Jesus Christ, how do we live in such a culture? With all of its avenues, listen, reaching into the depths of our lives and our homes and all that we are in our families. How do we live in this culture and at the same time live above it? How do we live in the midst of all of the influences and at the same time not be influenced by it? The primary key is this. What did he say? Hold fast the faithful word, which is in accordance with the teaching. Now, what does he mean when he talks about holding fast? Simply this. When you hold something, you hold it by your hand. When he says holding fast the faithful word, the word means to cling to hold it tight, to hold it close. That is to apply it to your life. So here's what Paul is saying. He says, teaching them to hold tightly to the word of God, cling to the truth of the word of God, apply it to your life. Because he knew that the Christians that live in that culture of Crete, they would be so highly influenced, very subtly influenced, that before long, you couldn't tell the Christian from the non-Christian. What a message for our day and time, because we live in that kind of a culture. And we could use many other words to describe the things that go on around us, the laws that are being passed, the attitudes that people have, and the way Christians oftentimes find themselves, oftentimes too late, caught up in this culture with its vain philosophies, with its immoral attitudes and actions. And then we wonder why the church has such little influence and impact on our society. It does have a relationship with the fact that we have ceased to cling to. We have hold tightly to the principles and the teachings of the Word of God. Now, why would the Apostle Paul say to him, teach them to hold fast to the faithful Word of God? Well, one of the primary reasons is this, and that is the nature of what the Word of God is. What is this book? This book is the most unique book in the world. Because there's none like it, because this is the one that God wrote through the power of the Holy Spirit working in the lives of men. God has given us the revelation of himself. That is, this book is the unfolding revelation of God. That is, if you want to know what God is like, you read the scripture. If you want to know how God acts, you read the scripture. If you want to know what God believes, you read the scripture. If you want to know how to live the life, you read the scriptures. This is God's instruction book. This is the story of God's redeeming love to mankind. This is the one book, listen, when you and I stand before him one of these days, all the excuses and the rationalizations in the world won't matter. The issue is, how has, listen, our character, our conversation, and our conduct, how has it matched the truth of the Word of God? God has taught us in his Word how to live and why we're to live that way. And so one of the reasons he said, teach them to cling to the word, the faithful word. Teach them to hold it tightly. Teach them to apply it to their lives, which is one admonition we so desperately need in the church, among God's people, and that the world needs to see that you and I are clinging to the truth. And so here's what he says. He says, teaching them to hold fast the faithful word of the living God. Why? Because of what this book is all about. This is God's book. Not only that, because of the primary purposes for which God gave us this. And somebody says, well, God gave it to us so we can read it and sort of be happy. No, he didn't. He gave us his faithful word in order that you and I may be saved, be forgiven of our sins, be reconciled back to God. He also gave it to us in order to equip us to serve him. But he also gave it to us what? But the reason that you and I would understand the truth of it and therefore be able to defend what we believe. And if you're going to be a godly person living in the society in which we live, listen, you cannot hold this book loosely. You can't hold it loosely. He said, tightly cling to it in your mind, in your heart, and on your lips. He says, this is the living word of God. Not only that, he says, cling to it because of its awesome power in a person's life. Now, If you've been through some difficulty, some hardship in your life, some trying time, and you've picked up the Word of God and began to read, something began to happen in your life. You can't read this book and be absolutely, totally unaffected. Because as you read it, that's the awesome power of the Word. Why are these words so powerful? Why can they bring hope and help to people who are going through difficulty and hardship? Simply reading these words, why? Because they're the words of God. Because you know what's behind the words? What's behind the words is the awesome power of the infinite, eternal, all-loving God. It is the power of the Word. Because it is the Word of God. That's what makes it indestructible no matter what. That's what makes it so powerful to change people's lives. That's what makes it possible to reach down in the lowest depths of life and pull people out of the hog pen of life. It is the awesome power of the Word of God. So he says, listen, he says, hold it tightly, hold it close. It will give you guidance when you're seeking guidance. It will give you wisdom when you're seeking wisdom. It'll lift the burden. It'll bring joy into your heart, peace into your heart, confidence into your life, courage in your life. Why? Because it is the awesome power of God. Not only that, it'll keep you from sin. You remember what David said? He said, "Thy word have I hidden in my heart that I might not sin against God." It'll bring you back to God. It will also equip you to identify error, to refute error. It'll make it possible for you to defend yourself against those who would have you to believe all kinds of false doctrine and false ideas. The world is full of it. And very subtly, they keep sending out the message, one message after the other. And that is that that's antiquated. That's old-fashioned. This is a whole new century. This is a whole new time. This is a different day. And therefore, this is the way you ought to think. They want you to change your thinking. And what are they doing? They're working hard to change the thinking of your children. We live in a society of which we, listen, while we live in it, we must not let it overcome us, change us, dominate us, control us, or change what we believe. He says, therefore, hold this precious word, hold it tightly, hold it close to you. He says, cling to it. Because listen, this is a word of hope. This is a word of assurance. And this is a word by which the living God equips us to serve Him in all different kinds of ways. And when I think about it, I think about the fact of how it does affect people. This book affects people in ways that no other book in all the world. He says, cling to it. So let me ask you this question. Where does this book fit into your life? Do you bring it to church on Sunday and lay it down to the next Sunday? Or do you have it close by? Do you take it with you some portion? What part does the Word of God literally play in your life? How much effect does it have? Do you only read it when you go to church? Do you only listen to it when you hear the pastor speak? Or do you cling to it? Do you value it for what it is? That is the awesome, living, eternal Word of God. We are continually being bombarded by the world. For example, you sit in front of a television set, and if you watch some programs, here's what they're saying to you. It's okay. That's no longer immoral. That's what everybody's doing. It's okay. It's okay. It's all right. It's all right. It's all right. It's popular. This is a thing to do today. And you know what? You keep watching that. You keep listening to that. And if you don't think you're being impressed, then let me ask you this question. How many of us would have to say, am I accepting things today? It's just seemingly this is the way it is today that I would never have accepted 10 years ago. How is it affecting my life? I'll tell you, you listen to the same thing over and over and over and over again, before long you start believing it. Why? Because that's just the power of words. And the world is doing its best to drag us away from God, drag us away from, listen, from the one thing that anchors us that never changes. And as long as you and I adhere to the principles of Scripture, as long as you and I see this as the anchor of our whole belief system, and we see this as the anchor of that which keeps our thought life right, our actions right, our attitude right, our character right, we can never be changed except change into more godliness. And what I want you to see is this. This isn't some suggestion, but this is serious business. You see, here's what's happening. Because people have neglected the Word of God so long, they don't know the truth. And therefore, when false ideas, erroneous ideas come along, they just say, well, that sounds pretty good. I can tell you right now, everything the devil has to offer is going to sound rather good and inviting. That's his whole approach. So if you say, well, it doesn't sound bad, don't expect Satan to offer you anything that sounds bad, looks bad, or feels bad. Because that's not his approach. He knows exactly how to get to you. So he said, here are the reasons. Because the nature of this book, because the power of this book, because the purpose of this book. And so we have to ask the question, what's involved? Listen, what is involved in holding fast to the Word of God, clinging to it, as he says here? What's involved? Well, first of all, unwavering faith in it. Now, watch this carefully. If Satan can get you to doubt one verse of Scripture, just one, if he can get you to doubting a passage of Scripture, and here's the passage you'll doubt. It'll be something that you want to do, and God forbids you to do it, and you say, well, now that was written back in those days. But this is a whole different day, and you can't always interpret things today like things happened before. And so you rationalize a passage or two or three verses or whatever. What happens is you say, well, you know, you can sort of massage that verse a little bit. Then something else comes along, and that doesn't quite fit what you want to do as you read the Scripture. And so you say, well, you know what? That's the Apostle Paul. And the Apostle Paul was this, and he was that, and so forth. That's what Jesus said. And I mean, Jesus was perfect. You know what you've done before long? Before long, you have rewritten your own Scripture. And what you've done is you have begun the process of eliminating those things that interfere with your lifestyle. And so now you don't want to believe that anymore. You say, well, you begin to rationalize it. And what I want you to see is this. He said to us, we're to cling to it. And we're to have unwavering faith in it. Somebody says, well, now sometimes I doubt this book. I want to tell you how to stop doubting the Word of God. Some of you will laugh at this, but it'll be to your great destruction. If you're wise, you'll listen carefully. Here's how you deal with your doubts. You get on your knees, humbling yourself before the living God. You put your hands on this book and you tell God, Lord, I don't fully understand everything in here. There's some things I don't fully understand, Lord. But I need a foundation to live by. And I want to know what is the truth. And just because I don't understand it all, and just because it convicts me of things that I don't particularly want to give up right now, I'm making a decision today. I make a decision to trust this book, the Holy Bible, to be your eternal, truthful, faithful word. And I trust it, and I will trust it till the day I die. I may not always agree with it, God, but I'm going to trust you that this is your word. You wouldn't give me something that's false because you said you couldn't lie. You couldn't be a holy God and give me anything less than a holy Bible. I'm going to begin to trust the word of God today. He says the grass withers, the flower fades, but the word of our God will stand forever. This is the eternal, life-changing Word of God, indestructible truth that can defy every error, every false doctrine, and put it to death. That's what this is. This is God's holy Word. So when he says, hold it close, cling to it very tightly. It also, listen, means to apply it. That is, if I'm going to do that, I've got to trust it. Second, I must apply it to my life. That means it just is not some object in which I believe, but a message that's in my heart and in my mind and before my eyes and on my lips. It is that which is within us. You want the Word of God in you. If you want your heart to be pure, fill it with that which is pure, the pure Word of God. If you want your mind to be pure, you fill it with the Word of God, the pure mind of God, the awesome, powerful mind of God. That's what this book is all about. This is the foundation. When you depart from it, here's what you do. You sever your life from the anchor that keeps you steadfast, godly, walking holy before Him, obedient to Him, walking wisely in the will of God, with the power of the Spirit of God in your life and the assurance of heaven in your heart.
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8: 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When you ask God what He wants you to do, how can you be sure you're hearing His answer? Thoughts on seeking God's guidance in A Moment with Charles Stanley.
7: Well, the first thing I do is I get in the Word of God to say, Lord, here's what I'm looking for. I'm looking for guidance and direction here. Speak to my heart in your Word. Sometimes that comes soon. It may be several weeks. It may be longer than that. But what you and I want to do is to seek His guidance, not only in reading His Word, but in asking Him and then listening. And this is the wonderful thing about personal private meditation. When you get by yourself reading the Word of God, you will be amazed sometimes at a verse of Scripture that you've read many times. All of a sudden it jumps off the page and there is your particular answer to something specific that you've been asking Him for. The key is this. You read His Word. You listen to what He says. You watch how God works. You watch how God works in other people's lives. God is absolutely committed to showing you the truth. And for me personally, it's reading the Word, listening, watching, comparing what I'm asking with how He has answered that in the Word of God in all kinds of different situations. He is more than committed to showing you the truth. And I tell you, you can be very confident when you're asking guidance because He's committed to giving you guidance.
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22: With SRN News, I'm Rich Thomason in Washington. It won't be long now. All eyes on the U.S. Supreme Court this morning.
23: The court's next release of decisions will take place this morning at 10 a.m. when rulings in some of the remaining cases will be announced. The next decision day will be revealed after that. Yet to be decided? Arguably, the most anticipated ruling is on President Trump's executive order seeking to restrict birthright citizenship, which is one of his first acts after returning as president last year. We're also waiting decisions on the removal of protections for the Federal Trade Commission, the independence of the Federal Reserve, a ban on men playing women's sports, and mail-in ballots. Bernie Bennett in Washington.
24: A state of emergency declared in Kentucky amid deadly flooding across a vast area. 4 deaths in Kentucky and 1 flooding death in Tennessee. Head of this morning's Wall Street opening bell, Dow futures 189 points higher. The Nasdaq futures are up 294 points. And this is SRN News.
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1: What is revival? 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
5: Over horseback 5,000 miles and would preach to crowds, open air crowds of 10 to 20 to 30,000 people. And as he preached, many conversions took place. And not only conversions, but social reform. And the mighty move of God within the church of that generation. Historians agree that the Great Awakening produced the soil for the American Revolution and the birth of freedom. What happened in the first Great Awakening set the stage for what would happen in the Revolution. It was the preaching of pastors and the rise of churches to stand up to tyranny. That was Whitfield. There was another preacher of that era by the name of Jonathan Edwards. He also was a powerful preacher who preached all over New England. One of the things that the revival taking place in America did was it coalesced and united the colonies in faith. And so Jonathan Edwards preaching throughout New England, and there was overwhelming conviction and repentance everywhere he preached. The Spirit of God moved. He had a historic sermon that you can read to this very day called Sinners in the Hands of an Angry God. And he spoke of judgment and of hell and the need to convert and to put faith and trust in Christ. When he would preach, many would pass out of fear. It was though they said that all of hell was reaching out to suck them in, but Jonathan Edwards preached them into heaven. So God brought about social reform and the birth of the evangelical church under these two men and that era. Then came the revolution and the winning of freedom and the founders and the Constitution and the Declaration of Independence. And at that point, however, after war and after the struggle, the spiritual condition of America was in tough shape. Churches were empty. There was a moral collapse going on among the people. There was drunkenness and violence in the streets and immorality and lawlessness. The frontier was opening from the colonies, now spreading westward, and the West was wild. But in the second Great Awakening, led by a man by the name of Charles G. Finney, who was a revivalist who preached and traveled and sent circuit riding preachers out across America, across the frontier. One historian wrote that Christianity was all but dead in much of America after the revolution. So what did God do? Because God had his hand upon the founding of America, he not only raised up these great politicians and leaders and statesmen, but he raised up the Word of God and preachers. And this revival, the second Great Awakening that took place from 1795 to approximately 1840, brought about the starting of churches all across the wilderness, all across the frontier. It was the beginnings of the abolition of slavery in America as the Bible was taught. There was care for the poor. Women's education, Bible, and missionary societies began in the Second Great Awakening. And guess what else started? The Sunday school started in churches. It was primarily for children, but of course expanded to Bible teaching for adults. Again, a great historian said the Second Great Awakening shaped the soul of the nation. So two great revivals to begin America. And then, in the late 1960s and early 1970s, America was also

0: in need of a fresh awakening, a spiritual revival. The sexual revolution was on. We were in the throes of the Vietnam War. There was violence in the street. There was racial hatred and division. That was all going on in America in the 60s. And so what did God do? He sent a Jesus revolution. The Jesus movement that started on the West Coast, it started among primarily the hippies. Some of you were a hippie in the 60s and maybe early 70s. And yet God loved the young people of that era and that generation and raised up a new generation. Many of you sitting in this room were a part of the Jesus movement. And many were called to preach, as I was called to preach in that era. The fruit of the Jesus movement, the lasting fruit of the Jesus movement, I believe was the fact that so many young people were called to serve Christ in the church, including hundreds and hundreds, if not thousands, of preachers of the gospel. We've not had a great revival since then. But we're praying, Lord, do it again. Because I believe God is willing, and we know He is able, to intervene and to give us the awakening we need. So what is revival? We talk about it, we sing about it, we pray for revival, but what is it? To revive, vive is to live. So it is to live again. Breathing in the air is to live again. To thank God that you've got breath is you're alive. So when revival comes, we are alive again. We are breathing again. Spiritual breath back into our hearts and back into cold and lifeless and lethargic churches and Christians. And when this revival comes, nothing is the same. My prayer is when you walk out of this room today, you will not walk out the same way you came in, but that your own heart would be revived or seeking the revival that God wants to give. Psalm 85 says this, verse 6, "Will you not revive us again that your people may rejoice in you?" That's a question. And that's the question that we ought to be asking. Will you not, O God, revive us again that we may rejoice in you? And we know He will because show us your steadfast Lord, love, O Lord, and grant us your salvation or your deliverance. God is willing if we are willing. If we will pray and seek the God of heaven. And as we think about revival over these next 2 weeks, I want to remind you, in fact, Charles Finney gave us this definition of revival. It's a simple one. It's one I embrace. Revival is a new beginning of obedience to God. And at the outset of this year, may God give me, may God give you a new beginning of obedience to God. You've heard me say often that the Christian life is a series of new beginnings. So let the new beginning come, the rekindling again. Lord, do it again and again.
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0: We're seeing signs of this revival, signals that something is happening. We can see it, we can feel it, and it's happening among young people and incredibly throughout history, including the Old Testament and New Testament. The great revivals that would take place took place among young people. The revivals in America, the founding of America, these were young men who were the founders and the patriarchs of our country and the preachers of our country. And the Jesus Revolution, it was young people that shook the place up when the churches were stale and old and dying. Young people came along, and so young people are rising up again today, especially young men that we're seeing come back to church, back to the faith. We have seen a 12% rise in the last 2 years of church attendance among young people. That's good. In America, and even other places across the world, Bible sales are up 42%. There's a famine in the land for the Word of God. So Bible sales are increasing, and not just Bible sales, but Bible engagement. People are actually reading their Bibles. And again, it starts so often with young people. Christian music streams up since 2019, 50%. When I say Christian music streams, music on the airways, online and otherwise, that often is crossing over into the main charts of music, and more Christians are listening to some of the new music that's coming out and worshiping. Elvis Andrews, former shortstop of the Rangers, Mr. Ranger in many ways, came to faith in Christ in our church about 3 years ago. And I was with him the other day, and he was playing Christian music. And he said, you know, before, I never played Christian music. I didn't even know there was Christian music. I mean, he had a church and that sort of thing, but he didn't know about Christian music. And he said, that's now all I play. We were actually in a golf cart, and we were playing Christian music all over the golf cart. And I tell you that story just to say when revival comes to the heart, when the Spirit of God moves in your life, then the worship is on. And so what's happening with young people as well as adults is all these streaming platforms where there's Christian music is phenomenal. And then here's another one. Spiritual apps, faith apps, downloads have increased by 80% since 2019. So people are, whether it is the YouVersion of the Bible, great app, or whether it is Bible in a Year with over 100 million downloads and growing. All these apps now, and people are engaging. And that's not just because technology is new and the technology is there. This is because God is moving in the hearts of people. It is. So that's all good. Very good. But not all is well in the church and in the country in these days. We know that. Along with the spiritual impact of what's going on with our young people, there is among young people a higher, massive mental health crisis. A massive mental health crisis. Suicides are up among young people as well as adults. And the spiritual condition of the nation is not well. Christians and churches are compromised as they've turned away from truth into progressivism and liberalism, others lukewarm and lethargic. And the ongoing spiritual conflict that's going on, which is a battle for the souls of our nation. In 2000, 74% of Christians said that faith was central to their lives. 74%, 25 years ago. Now, today that number is 54%. Only 54% of professing Christians, now not all of these are real Christians, but people who say they're Christians, only 54% say that faith is at the center of their lives. This means, just add it up, this means that nearly one half, 46% of professing Christians now qualify as non-practicing Christians. And of that number, only 24% of Christians who were surveyed say they actively pursue their faith. So while there is revival going on among some, there is retreat going on among many. And the spiritual condition of America is in need of revival. And so that's why the question comes today from the psalmist, will you not, O Lord, revive us again? 2 Chronicles 7:14 and 2 Chronicles chapter 7 records God's response after Solomon dedicated the temple. The glory of God filled the temple. The people worshiped God. And so God showed up and gave them a promise. And that promise is, if my people who are called by my name will humble themselves and pray and seek my face and turn from their wicked ways, then I will hear from heaven and heal their land. And while this is a scriptural and a specific promise that was given to Israel in the Old Testament, it's certainly a promise that Christians can claim, those of us who name the name of Jesus and who pray in the name of the Lord our God, that we can claim this promise as well and say, Lord, do it again. Because we know, as Proverbs 14 verse 34 says, righteousness exalts a nation, but sin is a reproach to any people. Nations rise when they are righteous. They fall when they are unrighteous. If my people, not if the politicians, not if the pagans or unbelievers, not if the culture, not if the media, not if the pornographers, not if anybody else, but if my people who are called by my name, that's you and me, God calls out his people to pray and to plead for revival. And not only on a national level, but on a personal level. You know, if we can't have worldwide revival, if we can't have national spiritual revival, if we can't have revival in the Southwest, if we can't have it in North Texas, if we can't have revival in Plano, if we can't have revival on our street, we can have it in our house. We can have it in our church. We can have it in our lives. And revival happens on a personal level when you simply draw a circle, if you will, around your own life and get on your knees and stay there and pray there until there's renewed obedience to the Word of God and the will of God in our lives. Until Jesus is exalted and given his rightful place of preeminence, not just a place, or even prominence. Because revival can never come apart from the lordship of Jesus Christ in our lives. So start with your own family and your own church and your own life. He said, humble yourself and pray. Revival begins where pride ends. Revival begins where pride ends. You cannot experience a spiritual breakthrough in your life if you're living for self. Spiritual breakthroughs take place. You come alive again. God breathes on you and your spiritual life again when you humble yourself before Him and surrender your life to Him.
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0: History records what God has done. Whitfield preaching to thousands in open fields. Edwards calling the lost to repentance. Finney walking into cold churches and watching them catch fire. A generation of young people on the West Coast finding Jesus in the middle of a revolution that had no answers. God did it again and again. He revived His people and He healed a land. But revival is not a museum piece. It is not something we read about in old books and admire from a distance. The psalmist didn't say, remember when you revived us? He said, will you not revive us again? That prayer is still on the lips of God's people. And the answer hasn't changed. The condition is not complicated. It doesn't begin in Washington. It doesn't begin with the culture. It begins here. If my people, that's you, that's me. The invitation is always first to the people who carry His name. So the question isn't whether God is willing to do it again. He is. The question is whether you are willing to draw a circle around your own life, get on your knees inside it and say, Lord, let it start here. Let it start now. Let it start in me.
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0: Generally, prominent people like rulers or royalty, even celebrities, are accustomed to preferential treatment. 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
1: I invite you to take your Bibles and turn to John chapter 13. We sought to establish yesterday morning the fact that it is God's eternal purpose to make us like Christ. That eternal purpose has an existential dimension to it insofar as it is an ongoing process, and indeed that it is also God's eschatological purpose insofar as ultimately one day when we see him, we will be like him. And the remainder of our time, we're going to spend thinking about characteristics that are represented in the Lord Jesus Christ himself. And this morning we come to the notion and the nature of what it means for Jesus to be a humble servant. And in chapter 13 of John, beginning at verse 1, we read these words. It was just before the Passover feast. Jesus knew that the time had come for him to leave this world and go to the Father. Having loved his own who were in the world, he now showed them the full extent of his love. The evening meal was being served, and the devil had already prompted Judas Iscariot, son of Simon, to betray Jesus. Jesus knew that the Father had put all things under his power, and that he had come from God and was returning to God. So he got up from the meal, took off his outer clothing, and wrapped a towel round his waist. After that, he poured water into a basin and began to wash his disciples' feet, drying them with the towel that was wrapped around him. He came to Simon Peter, who said to him, "Lord, are you going to wash my feet?" Jesus replied, "You do not realize now what I'm doing, but later you will understand." "No," said Peter, "you shall never wash my feet." Jesus answered, "Unless I wash you, you have no part with me." "Then, Lord," Simon Peter replied, "not just my feet, but my hands and my head as well." Jesus answered, "A person who has had a bath needs only to wash his feet. His whole body is clean. And you are clean, though not every one of you." For he knew who was going to betray him, and that was why he said, "Not every one was clean." When he had finished washing their feet, he put on his clothes and returned to his place. "Do you understand what I've done for you?" he asked them. "You call me teacher and Lord, and rightly so, for that is what I am. Now that I, your Lord and teacher, have washed your feet, you also should wash one another's feet. I have set you an example that you should do as I have done for you. I tell you the truth, no servant is greater than his master, nor is a messenger greater than the one who sent him. Now that you know these things, you will be blessed if you do them." Amen. Well, just a prayer once again. Be like Jesus. This is my song in the home and in the throng. Be like Jesus all day long. I would be like Jesus. Help us to this end as we study your word. Gracious Father, we pray in your Son's name. Amen. The events of the Gospel of John from about the 19th chapter, the 19th verse of chapter 1, which is the end of John's prologue, all the way through to the end of chapter 12, cover a period of some 3 years. From chapter 13 to the end covers a period that essentially is that of the Passion Week. In other words, the Gospel of John is disproportionate. Clearly, John has determined under the direction of the Spirit that all of the sequence of description as he writes this gospel should be slowed down purposefully now, insofar as the public, if you like, extensive ministry of Jesus has come to a close, and having received this great declaration concerning his identity from the lips of Peter, he now is explaining to his disciples that the Son of Man must suffer and die, he must go up to Jerusalem, and at the hands of cruel men be put to death, and on the third day rise again. And the opening three verses of the chapter that we have just read provide an important and significant context for the significance of the events that are about to unfold. Jesus is clearly aware that the time of sorrow, as he puts it here, the time of darkness and of difficulty, is under the control of God the Father. Hence, verse 3, Jesus knew that the Father had put all things under his power, that he had come from God, that he was returning to God. So he got up from the meal and took this basin of water and so on. It's a reminder to us, isn't it, that if we're not very careful, it will be possible for us to disengage often what we might regard as purple passages from the context of the scriptures and say right things and true things with them, and make application from them, but if we do not have them set firmly in the context, then we may miss actually the entire point as to why they're present in the Bible. And I say this morning because we want to focus on the fact that Jesus is revealed to us here as a wonderful, humble servant. But it is possible for us to deal with John chapter 13 simply to make that point. And if we do so, we actually miss what is being said in this chapter. We will deal with it only as a lesson in humility, which of course it is, but as it is important for us to find out, it is more than that. It is the story of Jesus' final submission to death, and this foot washing which takes place is, if you like, an enacted drama. It is a parable illustrating the great principle of lowly service, which finds, of course, its ultimate expression in the cross of the Lord Jesus Christ. So I want you to pause for a moment and just get that clearly in your mind, as I must get it in mine. It is only in the shadow of the cross that we can understand the nature of the cleansing of which Jesus speaks. Otherwise, what we will do is we'll turn it into a story which goes something like this. There are certain things in life that can only be sorted out with a bucket of water and a towel. And you get this wonderful story about, well, all you need is a bucket of water and a towel. And that's what today is about and so on. Well, it is about this basin of water and a towel, but they signify something far more significant than that which is expressed in this incident. So, if you like, there are two levels at which we're tackling or being tackled by this passage this morning. Well, let us begin, first of all, by noting, if you're taking notes, the humility that Christ displays. We might summarize it in three statements. First of all, we find the Creator washing the feet of his creation. He who has created the universe, he who has established the very properties of H2O, is about to take the very water that he himself has created and use it in this particular way. It is vital that we recognize that the first 12 chapters precede the 13th chapter, and that all the way through these first 12 chapters, we have been confronted, as John has painted the picture, with the wonder of Jesus. Not only summarized in the prologue, in the beginning was the Word, and the Word was with God, then worked out throughout all that follows. Quickly into chapter 2, and Jesus, this Jesus of Nazareth, takes water and turns it into wine. In chapter 4, a Roman official comes and says that his son is sick to death, and Jesus takes care of the issue and raises up the boy. Chapter 5, you're at the pool of Bethesda, and a man who has been an invalid for 38 years is dramatically healed. Chapter 6, the 5,000 sit down and are fed from 5 loaves and 2 fish. Chapter 6, Jesus of Nazareth walks on the water. Chapter 9, He heals the man who is born blind. And chapter 11, he stands outside the tomb of his good friend Lazarus and calls for him to come out. What manner of man is this? That even the winds and the waves obey him. That he stands in the face of death and declares himself victorious. Surely this man should already be removed from the everyday vicissitudes of life. Surely this man, of all men, should be shepherded around. Surely this character should live in a palace. Surely this man should be feted and applauded everywhere he goes. Yes, that's the man. Now look again. So, verse 4, he got up from the meal, took off his outer clothing, and wrapped a towel around his waist. The Creator washes the feet of his creation. He who, in Wesley's words, is our God contracted to a span, incomprehensibly made man, whom Phillips, in his rendition of the prologue, describes him in this way: all creation took place through him, and none took place without him. This is the one who does this. If you like, we really need to read John chapter 13 in light of the hymn in Philippians chapter 2. We won't delay on it, but let me just remind you of it so that you can consider this as the day unfolds. Philippians chapter 2, you remember the words of Paul quoting a Christian hymn, it would seem, maybe one that he wrote, maybe one that had been written by somebody else. And he says, your attitude should be the same as that of Christ Jesus, who, being in very nature God, did not consider equality with God something to be grasped, but made himself nothing, taking the very nature of a servant, being made in the likeness of man, found in appearance as a man, humbled himself, became obedient to death, even to death on a cross. And what you have in this scene, as he takes this towel and wraps it around him, as he takes this basin, is, if you like, is almost a parable, an enactment of the vastness of what is there described in poetry by Paul in Philippians chapter 2. Indeed, there is actually no adequate analogy to convey the wonder of what is taking place here. What is happening? The hymn writers have done their best with it, conveying only in descriptive terms what is happening, rewriting it, if you like, in poetic form. So, for example, in the hymn that reads, the Son of God his glory hides with parents mean and poor, and he who made the heavens abides in village home obscure. He in whose sight the angels stand, around whose throne they meet, now stoops, prepared on bended knee, to wash his followers' feet. There's nothing like this in all of human history. There's nothing like this in the stories of world religion. Nothing. That the Lord of glory stoops in this way. Indeed, when we think of the notion of him emptying himself, a phrase over which some people stumble, we ought to understand it not in terms of a deficit, but in terms of an addition. That the question is not, of what did he empty himself, but rather, into what did he empty himself? By emptying himself into humanity, by adding to himself something that was not previously there, namely humanity, he expressed his humility. In other words, the expression of his emptying is not in what he laid aside, but in what he took to himself. which just in passing, is a reminder that those of us are so stuck on ourselves and on our humanity and who we are and how we look and what we've done and everything else. For the Lord of glory to assume humanity was a step down. and he stepped down into our world. You know, the Christmas carol comes to mind that I can't remember which one it is, but that he who came from highest bliss should come to such a world as this. And especially when you've got 12 fatheads who are your core group sitting down to dinner with their dusty, smelly feet, unwilling to lift their hands in the service of one another. It begs an analogy, doesn't it? This is trivial, but it gives a sense of it, I think. Andrew Martinez is one of the great caddies on the PGA Tour. He caddied for Johnny Miller. He has caddied for a considerable time now for Tom Lehman. Andrew Martinez is in his 50s. He's fit. He's handsome. He's a good golfer. He's a better tennis player. And he's a phenomenal backgammon player. If you see him dressed in his civvies, driving his car through the community, you would say, hey, there goes Andrew Martinez. But as soon as he pulls into the car park of the golf course where his boss is playing and goes into the caddy shack, he puts something on over his outer clothes, depending on where he is, white overalls. And in the putting on of those white overalls, in the adding to himself, he loses himself. He's still Andrew Martinez, but the name on his back is Lehman. He exists solely for the service of his boss. Despite all of his own giftedness, all of his own capacities. Now, I know the analogy is trivial, but I'm just trying to get something into our minds of what is happening here. The creator washes the feet of his creation, or we might say the teacher washes the feet of his feuding followers. The teacher washes the feet of his feuding followers. Luke, in his record of the events leading up to the Lord's Supper, indeed immediately surrounding the Lord's Supper, tells us that when they were gathered in the room and Jesus was dealing with the Passover and distributing the bread and the wine, right in that very context, quotes, a dispute arose among them as to which of them was considered to be the greatest. You may have gone to communion with a bad attitude, but you perhaps have not approximated to this. It is a reminder to us, is it not, that here in the establishing of the communion service, those who are his core group are sitting there in the immediate context of communion saying, you know what, I'm more significant than you. You know what? I'm more gifted than you. You know what? I deserve more than you. In other words, it is the story, it is the ongoing story of the followers of Jesus right down to your last deacon's meeting, right down to your last church meeting. It is the story of division and dispute and heartache and chaos, which is the very denial of the principle that is described to us here as the teacher washes the feet of his feuding disciples. Those who are preoccupied with prominence are taught a lesson that they would never forget, and one of which we are in constant need of reminder. How much trouble arises as a result of my fat head? A great deal. And perhaps yours too. Standing on dignity. Don't these people know who I am? Don't they know where I've been? Haven't they heard of what I've accomplished? Surely of all the people in this meeting, there ought to be a special seat for me. Really? Well, not if we're going to be like Jesus, no. But if we want to just be like ourselves, yes. If we want to believe we're the center of the universe. The teacher washes the feet of his feuding disciples, and the Lord washes the feet of his betrayer. Verse 11 tells us that Jesus was aware not simply of the fact of his betrayer, but also the identity of his betrayer. I wonder what we would have done. Skipped him? Ignored him? Well, verse 5 tells us what he did. He washed his feet. And when that was all over, and the disciples reflected upon the ministry of Jesus, how the words of the Sermon on the Mount must have been riveted in their minds as they contemplated what their master had said, and now what their master had done. For example, just one quote from the Sermon on the Mount. You have heard that it was said, love your neighbor and hate your enemy. But I tell you, love your enemies and pray for those who persecute you. The Lord of glory washes the feet of his betrayer. Well, let's move on from that to the humility that Jesus displays to the clarity that, if you like, Jesus provides. The roads of Palestine were unsurfaced. They were uncleaned. As a result of that, there were water pots at the door. The water pots were there in order to be used for the washing of the feet. Along with the water pots, there was often a servant. The servant would then know what he was supposed to do, take the water, wash the feet, let the people in for the meal. If the servant wasn't present, then the person who was responsible for the home would then exercise due humility in fulfilling the role of the servant, so that you, having been welcomed to the house, would enjoy the privileges. The interesting thing is that in terms of the custom of the day, it just hadn't happened. And you will notice that the disciples had presumably worked themselves up into such a state of competitive pride, or that they'd just grown so disinterested in one another that the meal was already being served. It's within the context of the meal, you'll notice that. He got up and took off his outer clothing and engaged in these things. Now, here's the real issue, and at this point we have to fasten down. We need to grasp the symbolism which Peter clearly misses. Because if we miss it with him, then we miss the whole thing, and then it can just so easily become a form of moralism. Here's humility, why don't you try and be humble? It is a lesson in humility, but that is not ultimately what it is. You notice that the meal was being served. And while the meal was being served, verse 2, that is. In other words, it expresses the deliberate nature of the action of Jesus. In chapter 3, he's spoken about the need for spiritual birth. In chapter 4, about the nature of spiritual living water. In chapter 6, about spiritual bread, he who is the bread of life. And now he is addressing the issue of spiritual cleansing.
0: Listening to Bible teacher Alistair Begg on Truth for Life. 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I'm Bob Lapine. 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As we wrapped up Alistair's message today, he was pointing out that by washing his disciples' feet, Jesus was doing more than simply teaching a great lesson in humility. 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
12: With SRN News, I'm Rich Thomason in Washington. The Supreme Court agrees to consider Arizona's voting laws passed in the aftermath of the 2020 election. The laws impose proof of citizenship for voter registration and also call for the regular purging of the state's voter rolls. The case is to be heard in the fall. The High Court has rejected President Trump's bid to have a $5 million verdict in the E. Jean Carroll sexual abuse case tossed out. Wildfires burning along the Colorado-Utah border are prompting evacuations. Those fires have also turned deadly. Three firefighters have been killed, two others injured. Meanwhile, the blistering heat wave that's been baking the Southwest is on the move, taking hold of the eastern part of the country this week, right into the July 4th weekend. On Wall Street, the Dow is up close to 400 points, NASDAQ ahead 394. This is SRND.
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15: And when the king of Judah hears that pronouncement, he makes a most unusual choice. He goes to the temple to pray. The king. Do you think somebody met him on the way and said, well, actually, we should separate the church and state? You know that's a nonsensical idea, right? A state absent the Spirit of God will become an increasingly authoritarian force in your life. We don't want the government dictating how we worship, what worship looks like. We don't want them intruding. I think that's what the Constitution says. But we cannot survive a state that is absent that biblical worldview.

and therefore in the life of the people with whom I'm doing life. So I want to invite you to a growing season. And my observation is, in any endeavor of our lives, sustained growth or excellence is directly linked to your connection to fundamentals. It's true in business. It's true in athletics. It's true in relationships. And it's true in our spiritual lives. We don't become so mature or so experienced that we step away from the fundamental principles that bring transformation to us. We spend our days under the sun with this tension between our old carnal earthly nature and the Spirit of God within us. And as we grow and mature in the Lord, the nature of that contest often changes, but the reality of it does not disappear. And so I want to take a few of the sessions and process some things that hold tremendous potential for change in our lives. And I don't know which one will be most appropriate for you, but somewhere along the journey, the Lord will illuminate something for you. It'll resonate with you. There'll be an awareness that goes, you know, that's valuable. And when you recognize that, spend some time with it. Rearrange your devotional so you've got a little extra time with it. Spend a few days inviting God into that arena of your life. If the Spirit of God prompts you to respond in some way, have the courage for that response. When we get to the end of the summer and we transition back into the fall and all that comes with that, and we reflect upon these weeks, let's be able to say, God moved in my life. Wouldn't that be good? That's the target. That's the target. I want to start with a habit I invited you towards some time ago, keeping a good news list. Hope you still do that. You know, I'm in the habit of saying God is moving in the earth, and wherever I go, people stop me and go, I don't know what you see. And I always want to hand them a button with a big smiley face on it, because it's we're oftentimes more in tune with what evil is doing than what God is doing. And so I've encouraged you over a broad period of time to maintain a good news list. And I want to celebrate something that I think belongs on the good news list in with bold print. And that's something that our Tennessee legislature and governor signed into law. And that's that June is a celebration of Nuclear Family Month in Tennessee. You know, from time to time, we'll comment on some ungodly legislation that impacts lives. I think it's important for those who are Christ followers and have a biblical worldview to celebrate when those biblical values are celebrated and recognized in the public square. And I am very grateful. If those discussions, nuclear family is kind of a sociological term. I went and pulled it off the website, so I didn't, the government's website, so I didn't. It's defining a family as one husband and one wife with their biological children or adopted or fostered children. So it's bringing a definition to marriage that aligns with the biblical worldview. What a thought. And perhaps even better news, Tennessee is not alone. Indiana's Governor Mike Braun signed similar legislation. Alabama's Governor Kay Ivey, Arkansas's Governor Sarah Huckabee, all have signed, making June a celebration of the nuclear family. There's a bizarre ambivalence on the part of too many Christians on this topic. They're like, well, is it even appropriate to say that's good? Is it appropriate to say that God's direction is good? Yes. Okay? We are so addled. We have been so confused by the spirit of this age that we've almost lost our compass points. To say that we celebrate God's definition of family, it's not an expression of hate towards anyone else. It's an expression of our intent to honor God with our lives. And so I am grateful. I hope you will use your voice this month. When you're having your weekly meals, when you're having your expressions of hospitality with friends, when you're at the ball fields, it's a wonderful thing that has happened. It will bring good things to children and families. Our families aren't perfect, but we still strive for the best expression of family that gives the greatest opportunities to children. And I believe God has given us that blueprint. Amen. So it is a yay God. It should be celebrated.

0: You know, maybe we could expand that. I think we should have Let's Not Steal Month. Feels like we need one of those. Maybe we just get weird and go, well, let's have a We Won't Commit Adultery Month. We'll get out all of our biblical values and go, hey, we think these should probably be held up as a standard. We have retreated so far that we're reluctant to say something as simple as Jesus is Lord. But we're not retreating anymore. We're not angry. We don't have to be belligerent. We certainly don't have to be violent. But we can take the truth of God and express it with the kindness of God into the darkness of our world. We used to call that evangelism. When we would have a conversation with people that couldn't spell God if you gave them a G and an O. And we would talk about biblical values and how they impacted lives and the good things it had brought to us and how God was helping us overcome our failures and shortcomings and invite people into that same journey. That used to be the nature of the conversation that we would have with a secular culture. Now there's just a lot of screaming and name calling and a lot of labeling, and Christians don't want to be labeled, so we've buried our faith. Folks, if you get labels because you're advocating for a biblical worldview, I think those are like merit badges. But at least think about it, okay? But in June, we have good news to celebrate. God is moving in the earth. All right, the topic for this session is prayer and God's power. You know, I have been around church my whole life. And so prayer is one of those words that always bothers me. I feel like it's so used, so overused, that it's almost empty of any meaning. And we tend to associate prayer with kind of the beginning of a formal religious service or a transition maybe in some religious experience, or if you're building some sort of a public event, maybe we should have some sort of a acknowledgement of a higher power. And in all of those formal settings, it's not wicked or evil, but it has done a great deal to diminish any meaningful imagination of prayer. And I would like to kind of approach that just as directly as I know how. If prayer is absent in your life, the power of God is mostly absent in your life. And so I want to give you just some simple ways to begin to let prayer be integrated into the routine of your days, into the context of your relationships, into your imagination of God. We won't always get it just right. We're learning. We are learners. That's a part of our commitment in this place. But I would submit to you that prayer is a way of engaging the Spirit of God so that the purposes of God can be expressed in the earth. So that many times when you take a place and you're willing to offer a prayer, be it short or long, that you are actually engaging in a collision of spiritual forces. So it's not surprising to me that we're reluctant. It's not surprising to me that I would have inner voices or, you know, that would try to limit my willingness to, well, what if you pray and nothing happens? Well, I think far more frightening is what if you pray and something does? So we're going to kind of unpack this together with God's help. In Isaiah 37, we looked at it in some detail in a previous session. I won't belabor it. A foreign army, the Assyrian army, has besieged Jerusalem. They've conquered all the surrounding nations. They've conquered the northern kingdom of Israel. They've conquered the other fortified cities of Judah. Only Jerusalem is left. Jerusalem is besieged. And the commander of the Assyrian forces have said, there's nothing you can do. Surrender to us. And honestly, he's telling the truth. Israel does not have the military might, the force, the armaments, the technological superiority to defeat the Assyrian army. So the defeat of Jerusalem is imminent, which means most likely death for the leadership class and subservience for the remainder of the people. And when the king of Judah, Hezekiah, hears that pronouncement, he makes a most unusual choice. He doesn't panic. He goes to the temple to pray. The king. Do you think somebody met him on the way and said, well, actually, we should separate the church and state? You know that's a nonsensical idea, right? A state absent the Spirit of God will become an increasingly authoritarian force in your life. We don't want a state church. We don't want the government dictating how we worship, what worship looks like. We don't want them intruding. I think that's what the Constitution says. But we cannot survive a state that is absent a biblical worldview.
1: We'll be right back. But first, a word from Pastor Allen about his new book.
0: Folks, understanding who you are in Christ, the price that was paid to give you status in the kingdom of God, it will write a future for you that is not dependent upon your family of origin, your life circumstance, the expressions of evil that you've had to overcome. In Christ Jesus, we are triumphant both in time and for all eternity. We put this little booklet together. It'll help you. Make this a part of this season in your life and in your home and with your friends. It's a game changer.
1: 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That's 855-577-2255. Now, let's get back to Pastor Allen with his message called Prayer and God's Power. Tune in tomorrow to hear part two.
0: Hezekiah goes to pray, and because he prayed, it's in your notes, Isaiah 37, God sends Isaiah to see Hezekiah. Isaiah the prophet, the book in the Old Testament you may know, is a contemporary of King Hezekiah. So God has a message for the king. Isaiah the son of Amoz sent a message to Hezekiah. This is what the Lord God of Israel says. Because you have prayed to me concerning the king of Assyria, this is the word that the Lord has spoken against him. The virgin daughter of Zion despises and mocks you. The daughter of Jerusalem tosses her head as you flee. God sent a message to the king and said, because you prayed, I'm going to send these knuckleheads home. That's the Living Bible. And in fact, he did. Tens of thousands of Assyrians died in the night, and they fled. They didn't even pack up their military paraphernalia. The archaeological excavations around the walls from Hezekiah's time period have included a considerable amount of Assyrian armament. God said, Hezekiah, because you prayed, watch. So the question that is just right there in front of us is, what if he hadn't prayed? What if he just worried or been anxious? What if he just cursed God? What if he would have been upset because of the lack of military leadership or how he got in such a bad spot? Because you prayed, Hezekiah, the future is going to be different. That's my invitation to you. Why would we pray? Because prayer is an invitation to God, and he will write a different future for you. Well, I've survived X number of years and I've never prayed. You don't know what you've forfeited. You don't know what you have forfeited. Neither do I. I'm determined to be a man who learns to pray. I don't want to be too sophisticated, too educated, too competent, too whatever. I would much prefer to trust the power of God to bring suitable resolutions to my life than any other power available to me. I'm not saying it has to be exclusive, but in the midst of all that we are, we can invite God. It's fascinating enough with me with Hezekiah. I think he learned something from that encounter. Because in 2 Kings 20, it's a different book, but it's the same historical period, same narrative. It's King Hezekiah in Judah and Isaiah the prophet. Except this time Isaiah came to see Hezekiah and he said, God sent me to tell you to get your house in order. You're going to die. Such a happy message. And Isaiah turned around and left. And the Bible records that Hezekiah turned his face to the wall and began to weep. And he cried out to God. And I put the balance of that in your notes. Before Isaiah had left the middle court, the word of the Lord came to him. Go back and tell Hezekiah, the leader of my people, this is what the Lord, the God of your father David, says. I've heard your prayer, and I've seen your tears, and I will heal you. And on the third day from now, you go back up to the temple. It's a very different context, but it's a very similar response. Hezekiah understood something about prayer. It brought a tremendous victory to the entire nation over an Assyrian army that was insurmountable. And it extended his life by more than a decade because Hezekiah was willing to pray. So my invitation to you for a session or three is, how many of you would be willing to learn a bit more about prayer? I mean, could we have the humility to say, well, I don't know everything about prayer. I'd like to know. I know a little bit, but I'd like to learn to pray more effectively. I'd like to be known as a person who prays. Prayer is not just for people who can't. I'll come back to that one. I think it's important to know. I think one of the hurdles we have is we think prayer requires a theological vocabulary or maybe an advanced graduate degree or some kind of experience or less ungodliness in our heart. You know, the devil will always convince us of why we're disqualified for anything significant in the kingdom. He is really good at that. He's the accuser of the brethren. It's one of the titles of Satan. And he and his whole dark kingdom flourish in that assignment of making us aware of things that would diminish or weaken us. But the good news of Scripture is that simple prayers are often the most profound prayers. And I can take a great deal of time with this. I won't in this session. I'm just introducing the idea. In Matthew 14, the disciples are in a boat crossing the Lake of Galilee. And Jesus bypassed the boat. And he came walking across the lake, which appropriately freaked out the disciples. It's the middle of the night, it's stormy, and you see somebody walking on the lake. Unless they've been taking excessive treatments for being hoarse, that was unusual. It's in your notes. Peter speaks up, it's Matthew 14. Lord, if it's you, tell me to come to you on the water. And Jesus said, okay. Come on with your bad self. And Peter got down out of the boat and walked on the water, and he came toward Jesus. But he saw the wind, and he was afraid, and he began to sink, and Peter prayed. Most High God, the creator of heaven and earth, the designer of water and the water cycle, the one who established the polar ice caps and causes the Nile to flow into the Mediterranean. You ever heard somebody pray and think they were giving a geography lesson? I have. I've listened to pastors. You know, we're the worst. Professional Christians are the worst. We pray and it's like we're doing systematic theology. Peter kind of just cut to the chase. Three words. Lord, save me. Because if he'd have done all the rest of that, he'd have gone swimming. At least, simple prayers. It's biblical. It's biblical. People will be offended. I've gotten mail. It's not a brand new idea to me. So, you know, I can't believe you'd encourage me to pray such simple prayers. Well, worked for Peter. Jesus responded. Jesus didn't look at Peter and go, Pete, is that really the best you got? Did you not memorize that 22-verse confession I gave you last week? No, in that moment, the best he had was, Lord, save me. I was intrigued enough by it that I did a little research, and I didn't bring it all to you because it was overwhelming, to be honest. You know, that prayer is repeated over and over and over through the Bible. In Psalm 40 and verse 13, be pleased, O Lord, to save me. O Lord, come quickly to help me. And I put the next verse in because I thought it was a pretty good, it doesn't line up with what I consider to be kind of the traditional church thinking about prayers. Prayers are polite and kind, you know, kind of like a hug from a grandparent, like a southern bless your heart that is not a ridicule of somebody who's not from here. You know, be pleased, O Lord, to save me. Lord, come quickly to help me. Look at verse 14. May all who want to seek to take my life be put to shame and confusion. May all who desire my ruin be turned back in disgrace. Whoa, big fella. That's not just the Lord help me. That's the Lord help the people that oppose me. You see, I think one thing we should process, and we won't do it in this session in any detail, but I will come back. It's a very significant thing to oppose the purposes of God. And I'm not talking about questioning somebody's interpretation of a Bible verse. That's not what I mean at all. But to give yourself to thwarting the purposes of God. The Bible deals with it very directly. Look at Psalm 116. I call on the name of the Lord. Lord, save me. So we've all learned a new prayer at church today. Three words. Let's see if this section can do it. These people over here, I'm not sure about, but I'm betting on this group. All right, on three, we got a prayer. One, two, three.
2: Lord, save me.
0: Look at them at the head of the class. So, well, how's he going to do it? I don't know. Peter never seen anybody walk on the water before. Hezekiah had never seen the Assyrian army terrified and withdraw in complete fear. I'm sure he didn't know anybody that had a death sentence that had been brought delivered by God, reversed, and their life extended. Lord, save me. I want to lead a life that reflects the power of God in writing my future. Doesn't mean we don't face challenges. Doesn't mean we don't have hurdles or obstacles. It means God will lead us through. So we want to embrace this notion of simple prayers. I put just a sampling in your notes. Heavenly Father, we need your mercy. Maybe you work someplace where there's a lot of tension, a lot of confusion, a lot of frustration, a lot of antagonism. God, we need your mercy here. Help us. Don't tell everybody you're praying. Just start to walk through that place when you're making copies. Oh, God, we need your mercy. When you have a break and you're getting a cup of coffee, oh, Lord, we need your mercy here. Start inviting God into the midst of your life. Invite God into your home. Men, pray for your home. Say, well, Pastor, you know, if I prayed at my house, they'd laugh. Don't tell them. Start praying before you tell them. Before you leave in the morning, you can quietly say to the Lord, God, let your presence rest on this home. God, thank you for my family. When you come in at the end of the day and you're tired and there's all those little voices waiting to see you, God, I thank you for my blessings. You begin to pray long before you tell them. There'll be a time and a place for you to tell them you're praying. Just a sentence prayer. Folks, we have left this out of our portfolio for far too long. We've been waiting to sound like something special. I can't even imitate the professional Christian voice this morning, so God's got a plan and joke on me. But you've heard it. You'd know it if I could do it. I think even God looks at the angels and go, what is he doing? Start to use those simple prayers. They'll change your life. Heavenly Father, give us your wisdom. God, thank you for your kindness to us. There's so many things to be said to the Lord. Just in your hearts, God, I thank you for my wife. I thank you for my children. I thank you for my husband. Simple prayers.
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2: Dr. Ross, what is the most compelling piece of evidence for someone to become a Christian?
3: The bodily resurrection of Jesus from the dead. The very fact that we got an empty tomb. And if the enemies of Christianity had the body, they would have produced it. And so the historical evidence for that empty tomb, I would say, is the strongest evidence that the Christian faith is correct.
2: Excellent. Again, I'm just going to throw these questions out quick. What's the biggest hurdle, Dr. Ross, or obstacle in keeping someone from accepting Christ? I know you debate many atheists, Nobel Prize winners, brilliant people, blah, blah, blah, blah, blah. What would you say their biggest hurdle is, their biggest obstacle?
3: Well, the biggest hurdle of getting people even to listen to the historical evidence for the bodily resurrection of Jesus from the dead are their intellectual objections. Excuse me. That's why I focused on Genesis 1 this morning.
2: Right.
3: Because of all the chapters in the Bible, that's the one that gets the greatest amount of mockery and ridicule. And so if you can help people pass their objections, their scientific objections to Genesis 1, you'll gain the right to talk to them about the evidence for the bodily resurrection of Jesus from the dead. Answer their questions first before you present your evidence. Now, there's a difference between a skeptic and a cynic. A skeptic tests things, and if they prove to be correct, he says, okay, I'm going to accept that and believe it. A cynic says, it doesn't matter whether it's true or not, I'm not going to believe it.
2: And so the now, Bible, that right there, I want you to so say that one more time. That I love that. Say it again, a skeptic, the difference between a skeptic and a cynic.
3: Well, I'll give you an example. I spoke at an auditorium that was sponsored by Atheists United. 300 atheists, and I discovered they weren't that united. Before I spoke, I said, let me ask a question of all of you. If you see incontrovertible evidence that God does exist, will you submit to that God? A third of them raised their hand and said, yes. If I can see adequate evidence yes. that indeed is correct, then I will follow God. Two-thirds of them said, it doesn't matter how much evidence you give me, I still refuse to believe. That's the cynic. Audience number one, that's the skeptic. They said, we haven't seen that evidence. If you can provide it, we're ready. And by the way, we had a huge response that evening. I mean, our table was crowded
2: Fantastic.
3: By that one-third who really wanted to see this evidence. Also, we need to realize that often the skeptic seeker is going to be most belligerent and most aggressive just before they cross the line. Why? Because they're role-playing the kind of response they're going to get from their friends and associates if they become a Christian.
2: Whoa.
3: And so they want to see how you, the Christian, can respond to what they're going to face. And so I look at that as a sign that they're really close to giving their life to Jesus Christ.
2: I believe that. And I've never heard anyone say that. Of course, I've never talked to anyone as brilliant as you either, but I can see that in many different circumstances and situations through the years, and I think those of us who've been at Fellowship for a while. So I just love that. And that's why it's so important, and I love what you do, to engage the culture. Talk to us about how you engage people who have questions, because you personally do it, and you do it when you speak. And
3: well, it tells us in 1 Peter, always be ready with good reasons for the hope within you. And that includes making sure you've got good reasons for the questions that the people you're engaging. And so what we do at Reasons to Believe is we talk to all kinds of different unbelievers to find out what their questions and issues are so we can prepare the appropriate reasons. But also notice it says in the second half of 1 Peter 3:15, always be ready to give good reasons for the hope within you with gentleness, respect, and a clear conscience. And so your demeanor is actually more important than what kind of evidences you have.
2: That is so true. And that's what I love about you, Dr. Ross, is your demeanor. You're unflappable. Obviously, you know, I can see Jesus all over you. If people see that, respond to it. And that's been our prayer during this entire series, and we want to have you back very soon to even get deeper in this. But as we talk about today, God and science, already just what I've seen online, the comments, questions, I mean, people are just going, wow, this is unbelievable. As we talk about government, God and government, we're going to do it in a very kind way, respectful way. As I talk about religions, that is the key. And that brings me to another question. Where does evidence stop and faith begin? Okay, for example, Dr. Ross is a genius, brilliant. Okay, he stacked up all this evidence, right, for the existence of God, the bodily resurrection of Jesus. Where does that stop, and where does faith fit in with that, Dr. Ross?
3: Well, I often run into atheists who say, I will not believe until we know everything we can know about this subject. You know, when all the gaps are closed, then I'll believe. And I say, wait a minute, there's always going to be gaps. We're never going to know everything. And I can't give you the absolute proof for God that you're demanding, because we human beings are constrained to the space-time realm of the universe. I tell them, for example, that in spite of being married for 37 years to my wife, I still lack absolute proof that she exists. All I have is a lot of scientific evidence that she exists. However, I can tell you this. I got more evidence for existence today, thanks to many experiments and observations, than I had 37 years ago.
2: Yes.
3: And it's like that with God. I don't have absolute proof for God's existence, but I have enough evidence that I'm prepared to extrapolate. And that's where, you know, quote, the evidence ends and the faith begins. You say, you know, I've got enough evidence here that I'm prepared to trust God in those areas where I lack understanding and knowledge, and confident that I'm going to get more knowledge and understanding that's going to verify that extrapolation.
2: I've always said, too, it's sort of like you're in an airplane, and many of us have been on airplanes where, you know, due to weather or whatever, you can't land, and the plane begins to circle. But after a while, you have to land the plane. So sometimes we deal with people, and it's just this cynical circle, I guess you could say, isn't it? And they never land the plane because it behooves them to just circle as opposed
3: One thing, it tells us in the book of Matthew that if we will not forgive others, then God will not forgive us. And we have to come to a point where we realize what God did for us on the cross, he suffered far more than what people have done to us. And so when it reaches that point, when you got the evidence and you're resistant, who are you having trouble forgiving? And, you know, I talked to an atheist at a hotel many years ago. He gave me a blistering attack at Iowa State University. I answered his questions, and he said, thank you for answering my questions. I want a two-hour meeting with you. So we talked for 2 hours, and he came to the point where he said, I realize the evidence scientifically is more than adequate, but I can't forgive this Christian who offended me some decade ago. And I said, look, are you willing to at least allow God to work with you to give you the power to forgive that person? I can understand what he did to you. It was very offensive. But are you willing to let God help you through that bitter experience? And we need to realize we can ask God to give us the ability to forgive where we don't have it ourselves.
2: Wow. Okay. When you're talking to other scientists, how do you take this big cosmic God and make him personal?
3: Well, there's a number of books that have been written by my peers on what's called the anthropic principle, which is this idea that we see all this evidence in the universe, that the universe has been designed expressly for life and especially for human beings. But that's typically where these books stop. And what we do in our books is we say it's not just at the level of the universe as a whole where we see this overwhelming evidence for design. We see it at every size level. Our cluster of galaxies is designed. 200 different features of our Milky Way galaxy revealed design for the benefit of human beings. It's at every size level, all the way down to the fundamental particles. And that's where you can help make it personal. Realize, okay, if every life form on the face of the Earth that's ever existed for the past 3.8 billion years fulfills a role in serving the needs of human civilization, then this God must be a personal being. But if they just talk about it at the level of the universe, they can keep God at arm's length. But as you bring it in close, then it's much more challenging to keep it at arm's length.
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2: Tell us the story about your father.
3: Well, the story I tell in my book, Hidden Treasures, is how Darwin said the properties of the human mind we get from naturalistic evolution. And, you know, because we're most physically like the chimpanzees and the orangutans, that must be where we got our properties of the mind. And nobody bothered to test that until 5 years ago. 5 years ago, a research group at UCLA and University of California, San Diego, decided to do experiments on chimpanzees and a whole bunch of other animals to see if Darwin was really right that the chimp was the smartest of the animals. And what they discovered is Darwin was wrong. In fact, they titled their research paper Darwin's Mistake. And what they found is that the smartest of the non-human animals is the raven.
2: And, the bird.
3: Yeah, and crows and jays rank smarter than chimpanzees. What they discovered, for example, is a wild raven can recover, this is with no human training, can recover a tool and use that to recover a very different kind of tool and use that second tool to get a food treat. Whereas a chimpanzee can't do that. They can only do it if they've been trained for years by a human being. Now, the other thing that they discovered is that ravens and crows and parrots, for that matter, show their greatest intellectual capability when they're emotionally bonded to a human being. And yeah, I tell a story of my father who had a pet raven, and he was a machinist. And so he built this large cage for the raven and had a lock on the cage. And the raven would jump inside the cage and then pick the lock and hop out. But would only do it if my dad was watching. Otherwise, he would just ignore the lock. And then my dad would take the lock off and put a second lock on it, a very different one. And the raven would eagerly jump inside the cage, wait for it to be locked so he could pick the lock again. And then my dad actually made these three-dimensional toys like we give to children where you got like a little ball inside and a bunch of wooden pieces. He made about 20 of those for the raven. And what he noticed was the raven would ignore the toy unless he was being watched by human beings. And then he would solve the toy. They love to show off how smart they are to us human beings. But I think it also teaches a lesson. We human beings have certain capabilities and endowments, but they're not fully manifested unless we're bonded emotionally to a higher being, namely God Himself.
4: Wow.
2: Also, Dr. Ross, you talked about your handicap that you deal with. Talk to us a little bit about that.
3: Well, I'm an astronomer, and many astronomers like myself are on the autistic spectrum. I mean, I'm way up on the autistic spectrum. In fact, if it wasn't for my wife there, I wouldn't be able to address this audience. When I first met her, I just stared at the floor with every conversation. She said, you know, you got to look people in the eye once
2: in a
3: while.
2: You have great eye contact.
3: Well, it's because of her that I've developed that. And, you know, even today, I had to remember, you know, I need to move my eyes because I was staring at one gentleman here.
4: Yeah.
3: And, probably making him uncomfortable, and I realized, oh no, I got to move my eyes around. So But that autistic, you know, I can't read emotions. I can't read body language. I struggle with one-to-one relationships. But also because of my autism, I don't realize I've been insulted until 2 hours after the fact. So it has really helped me in debates. I mean,
4: helps you in marriage.
3: Well,
5: maybe not.
3: Maybe not. Okay. I mean, because I'm autistic, I get a lot of autistic and Asperger's people coming in my Sunday school class.
4: Yes.
3: And they all struggle with relationships. In fact, the divorce rate is like 90% for people on the spectrum.
4: Interesting.
3: But again, I credit my wife.
4: Yes.
3: And actually, you know, I marry people as a pastor, and I tell them, you know, Kathy and I, we have 39 different modes of incompatibility. If it was eHarmony, we would have never gotten together. But we have the one thing that counts, and you see it in Genesis 2. When God brought Eve to Adam, he said, "Here is your military ally." That's what the word Ezer means, military ally. And you can imagine the two of them sitting there, what do we need military allies for? And God said, just wait, I'm inviting somebody into the garden. That's your enemy. Well, here's the point. If a young gal and a young guy are committed to the battle,
4: yes,
3: their marriage is going to last. So if they have that one thing in common, that we're going to stick to the battle, that's great. We're going to make it. And by the way, all those modes of incompatibility, Kathy and I are never bored when we talk to one another.
4: All of us have handicaps.
3: We do. All of us have gifts. I mean, what I discovered is that because of my Asperger's autism, I can integrate material from many different complex areas and put it together into a consistent package.
4: Wow, yes.
3: And I used to think everybody could do that. And I realized, no, that's a gift.
4: No, that's definitely good.
3: But also, I've got handicaps, which means I have to rely on people to help me through those handicaps. And God gives each one of us a special gift that's unique to us,
4: yes,
3: that no one else has. But he also gives each of us handicaps, so we will work together as allies to defeat the enemy.
4: Wow. How, here's another one. How did the world populate from the children of Adam and Eve if there was no one else around? I mean, how?
3: It tells us in Genesis that Adam and Eve had Cain, Abel, and Seth. And of course, Cain killed Abel, which meant there's only two sons. And where are the daughters? Well, if you go to Genesis 5, it says Adam and Eve had many sons and daughters besides Cain, Abel, and Seth. And, you know, they lived to be, well, Adam lived to be 930. He was probably able to have children for at least 600 years. And the best birth control method they had was the rhythm method without the benefit of thermometers. So we calculate that they're having a minimum of one child every 4 years. Now, if every couple is having at least 150 children, then all Cain has to do is wait a few decades before he has lots of gals to choose from for his wife.
4: Yes.
3: So I see no question with him finding a wife and populating a city. And however, we do know from Genesis that the population at the time of the flood couldn't have been very high. And what it tells us in Genesis 6 is that was a time when people were wicked beyond any imagination. We determine, based on the archaeological evidence, that the murder rate had to be 19 out of 20. And so we actually are living longer on average today than people in the days before the flood. Yes, you had the potential to live 900 years, but most people were dying in their 30s and 40s or earlier by being killed by their fellow man, which is why God had to act. Humanity was in danger of self-extermination. If God didn't act, there'd be no human beings in the face of the earth today.
4: How do dinosaurs, here's another one, fit into the creation of animals?
3: Well, the Bible doesn't mention dinosaurs for good reason. God inspired the Bible to communicate to all generations. So it only uses vocabulary that all generations would have some idea what it's talking about. Notice the Bible doesn't discuss Homo erectus or Neanderthals. We've only known about those species for the last 150 years. And likewise, it doesn't mention dinosaurs, because we've only known about dinosaurs for 200 years. But where they fit in is between the Cambrian explosion at the beginning of creation, day 5, and God creating birds and mammals towards the end of day 5. So in the middle of day 5 is where the dinosaurs fit. And as every child knows, there's three different kinds, the Triassic, the Jurassic, and the Cretaceous. And what the fossil record tells us is that the Triassic dinosaurs were totally wiped out. And very quickly, you got the Jurassic dinosaurs. And the evolutionary principles tell us that the bigger the body size, the lower the probability for evolutionary advance. So these three generations of dinosaurs all give us potent evidence that these animals did not arise by natural means. They had to be specially created. And why did God create them? Same reason he created all life. These dinosaurs played a crucial role in preparing the earthly environment for the entry of human beings. They contributed to the biodeposits, the limestone, the coal, the oil, the natural gas, the concentrated metals that makes it possible for us to leap out of the Stone Age into the kind of civilization and technology you have here in your church.
6: What an answer.
5: Okay, I love this text right here. This was a... We just got this one. My name is Isaac. I'm 9 years old. I love God and want to be an astronomer. How can I convince my 14-year-old brother that there is a God on a kid level? Isn't that a good question?
3: Very good question. And actually, in a couple of weeks, I'll be giving a sermon in our church where I'm going to set up a table, and it's going to be object lessons. And having done this before, the children get it, the adults struggle. And what I do is show them how big and powerful God is. I mean, physics tells us that the universe has 10 space-time dimensions, and God created those, so he's bigger than that. Now, we can't really imagine these 10 dimensions. You can't really imagine dimensions you don't personally experience. But what I do is I take it down one dimension. So I got these cutout figures of Mr. and Mrs. Flat, and I said, notice if you put them on a table that they only see the outer outline. But as I look at them, I see the interior. God says he knows us better than we know ourselves because he's beyond us. Or how do we understand the Trinity? Well, with Mr. and Mrs. Flat, say, on this table, I can put my finger through the plane and all they're going to see is a small circle. But I'm much more than a small circle. But because they only got two dimensions of experience, they can't perceive that. What does it tell us in the Bible? God is one essence and three persons. And so this is kind of a way you can help children understand how big God is.
5: Yes.
3: You know, the most common question I get from four-year-olds, if God created the universe, who created God? I said, well, you know, when God created the universe, he created time. And before he created time, he was already putting grace into effect. The hope that we share in Jesus Christ was given to us before the beginning of time. Titus 1:2. I also explained to the children, you know, time is that dimension in which you've got causes and effects come after the causes. If God was bringing hope and grace to us before the beginning of time, that means he's moving in two dimensions of time. As such, God is no beginning, no ending, and he's uncreated. And I explained to him, you only find that in the Bible. The other holy books don't have that. And the Bible is the only holy book that says that God has access to at least the equivalent of two dimensions of time. And guess what? With two dimensions of time, he can listen to the prayers of 7 billion people simultaneously and give each one of them individual attention. Now, kids get this. You know why? Because I did some experiments on my sons when they were just a couple of months old. I talked to my wife. She tells you I'm a compulsive experimenter. And what I discovered is they could not tell the difference between a three-dimensional toy and a two-dimensional cutout of that toy. That confirmed to me that children are born thinking two-dimensionally, and it takes several months before they can think three-dimensionally, which explains to me why four-year-olds get this much easier than 50-year-olds, because a 50-year-old is in a 49-year rut of thinking three-dimensionally. Whereas the little children, it's not that long since they transitioned from two dimensions to three dimensions, and it's easier for them to make the jump and realize, you know, God is really very big and very powerful, and I can trust him.
5: Mm. Let's again thank Dr. Hugh Ross.
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19: That's Galatians 2, and we're reading Philippians 3, but it's the same problem, because this subgroup called the Judaizers had influence in different churches around the world. So Paul was again trying to answer the debate, settle the debate. What is required to come to know Jesus as my Savior? And Paul says repeatedly, it is a gift of faith. It is belief. It is trust. There are no actions we can do to earn our salvation. We'll talk more in a moment. Go back to Philippians 3. Look at verse 3. Paul says, we are the true circumcision, meaning the believers in Messiah. We are the true circumcision who worship in the Spirit of God and glory in Christ Jesus, who boast in Christ Jesus and put no confidence in the flesh. Paul's going to talk a lot in the next few verses about his actions or the actions of other people and whether those actions can earn salvation. And what he says the true circumcision is not a person who has a physical act, but it's a spiritual act, a spiritual covenant. It actually is reflective of Deuteronomy 30, verse 6. It says, moreover, the Lord your God will circumcise your heart and the heart of your descendants. What does that look like? To love the Lord your God with all your heart, with all your soul, so that you may live. Even in Deuteronomy chapter 30, we're told that a relationship with God is based upon the heart. It's based upon faith commitment.

Paul says, I far more. Circumcised the eighth day, of the nation of Israel, of the tribe of Benjamin, a Hebrew of Hebrews. As to the law, a Pharisee. As to zeal, a persecutor of the church. As to the righteousness which is found in the law, found blameless. This is Philippians 3. We've already mentioned the book of Galatians, chapter 1, verse 14. Different book, same author. Paul wrote, I was advancing in Judaism beyond many of my contemporaries, among my countrymen, being more extremely zealous for my ancestral traditions. What Paul does here in Philippians 3, those verses 4 through 6, is he actually lays out his spiritual resume. We made a chart for you on the screen. These are the spiritual qualifications of the man we know as the Apostle Paul. That's the Gentile version of his name. Saul, the rabbi, his Hebrew name. He lists seven things in his resume. So we've listed them on the screen, and we actually color-coded, because four of them, the first four, are spiritual qualifications of Paul that he was given at birth. And the last three, in the red font, are choices, decisions that he made. So the first four, the ones that he received at birth, he says he was circumcised the eighth day. Of course, eighth day of his life, his parents decided that. It says, of the nation of Israel, he wasn't a convert or a proselyte. He says he was of the tribe of Benjamin. Now remember, his Greek form of the name is Paul, but his Hebrew name is Saul or Shaul, named after King Shaul, King Saul, the first king of Israel, who was of the tribe of Benjamin also. And number four on that list, he says he was a Hebrew of Hebrews. He was a native Hebrew language speaker. He lived according to the Hebrew customs. These are the first four. The latter three, the ones in the red font, are the choices that he made as a grown man. He says, as to the law, he was a Pharisee. You've heard of those people. This was the strictest, most devout subgroup of the Jews. He says, as to zeal, he was a persecutor of the church. We've learned about that in his background. Before he came to follow Jesus, he hated those who followed Jesus until he met the Savior himself. And the last one, number seven on the list, as to the righteousness which is found in the law, he was found blameless. He lived an honorable life, a godly life. And so what he's saying is, some of you believe you can earn your salvation by your good works, and some of you are forcing that on other people, but I can't earn it. And actually, Paul says, and my resume is better than your resume. So what about in our culture? What about in our world where people think they need to earn or want to earn their salvation? The phrase in verse 4 is, we have confidence in the flesh. But what about us? Here are a few questions. Are you really successful in this life? And some are. Guess what? You need a Savior. Others, have you struggled to find success in this world? You need a Savior. Do you have a very impressive resume like the Apostle Paul did? If so, you need a Savior. If you have no resume at all, you need a Savior. Some of you have a very strong spiritual background. Your parents and your grandparents loved God and loved the Scriptures. Guess what? You need a Savior. Some have no spiritual background at all. No faith heritage in your family. You need a Savior. What's the bottom line? Doesn't matter our background. Doesn't matter what we've done or what we've earned. We need a Savior. So Paul lists those items in his resume, and some people think he's bragging about that. But in verse 7, he explains why he did that. He said, whatever things were gain to me, whatever things were profitable or beneficial to me, remember that very impressive resume? He says, those things I have counted as loss for the sake of Christ. That word that's translated loss here, zemia in Greek, sometimes is translated the word damage. Because some of us have a spiritual

0: relationship that's been damaged because we feel like a failure. And we feel like a failure because we think we have to earn the love of God, and we keep messing up. He says, whatever things were gained to me, those things I have counted as loss for the sake of Christ. More than that, I count all things to be loss in view of the surpassing value of knowing Christ Jesus my Lord, for whom I have suffered the loss of all things. He's in a jail cell right now. He's not a prominent member of the Jewish community anymore. At least the Pharisaic community. I've suffered the loss of all things, and I count them but rubbish. All of my accomplishments, I count them as rubbish, so that I may gain Christ. Here Paul says, the key to my salvation is not my great resume, it's that I have Christ Jesus my Lord. Remember, we've learned already over the last few weeks that Jesus in the New Testament is called Lord 747 times. So the question we have to ask is, Jesus my Lord? As Paul testifies. Paul says in verse 8 that I may gain Christ, and in verse 9, and may be found in him. We've talked about it in this series. You can have a geographic location. You are in Texas. You are in California. You are in France. You can have a geographic location, but you can also have a spiritual location in Jesus. Paul says, may I be found in him, not having a righteousness of my own derived from the law, but that which is through faith in Christ, the righteousness which comes from God on the basis of faith. Here is the guy, the Apostle Paul, that we look at as a genius intellect, a zealous heart, a righteous lifestyle. And he says, I count all of those things as rubbish, as filth, as garbage, because my righteousness comes from God, verse 9, on the basis of faith. That's why we studied so in depth last week, chapter 2 of Philippians, verse 12, when the Apostle Paul says, work out your salvation with fear and trembling. And we put that chart on the screen of the muscular system of the body and told you that Paul writes, work out your salvation. He does not say work for your salvation. There's a difference. See, you were given a body. You were given muscles. And your body, you're supposed to exercise. You're supposed to try to be healthy and improve and grow. But you don't buy it or earn it. You're given it as a gift. Well, my salvation, I can't buy it. I can't earn it. I'm given it as a gift by faith through trust in Messiah Jesus. So Paul does not write in chapter 2, work for your salvation. He says, work out your salvation. Remember, we quoted from Ephesians 2, for by grace you have been saved through faith and not of yourselves. It is the gift of God, not as a result of works, so that no one may boast. Paul is giving us an impressive resume in Philippians chapter 3. Maybe more impressive than the resumes of anybody in this building right now. And then he says, none of that matters. What matters is that I've come to faith, that I've been given a gift of salvation that I now need to work out. I need to grow it, stretch it, because it was given to me by God for obedience to him.
1: 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Do you want to grow and serve with other believers who love God's word? If Pastor Trey's Bible lessons on Faith Walk are a blessing to you, you can experience his teaching in person, along with powerful praise and worship music, when you attend First Melissa Church on Sunday morning. You're invited to worship with us at 9 a.m. or 10:15 a.m. each Sunday. 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We'd love to have you join our church family this Sunday at First Melissa.
0: Which takes us to verse 10 of Philippians 3. The Apostle Paul continues to write this about knowing Jesus. He says, that I may know him and the power of his resurrection. That I may know him. Know him personally. Know him intimately. And the power of his resurrection. The Greek word is dunamis. Of course, we get the English word dynamite. The power of his resurrection. We often wonder, can God do something miraculous through our lives? Can God do something big? Can God's power be evident in our lives? He says, I want to know God, I want to know Jesus, and I want to know the power, the dunamis of his resurrection. But also the fellowship of his sufferings. Paul was suffering for the gospel. Literally, he's again in a jail cell, as we've learned. Sometimes we may be called upon to suffer for the gospel, to experience the fellowship of the sufferings of Jesus. That may look like different ways in our lives. Paul says in this passage, being conformed to his death in order that I may attain to the resurrection from the dead. Paul's looking ahead. Remember what he said earlier in Philippians, to live is Christ. To die is gain. He's looking forward to his resurrection. He's looking forward to his eternal life that he has. 1 John 5 says, you who believe in the name of the Son of God so that you may know that you have eternal life. We have a few more verses left. Philippians 3 verse 12. After Paul said all that about his great resume, and then he says, I don't trust in any of that. None of that's important to me. Verse 12, he says very humbly, not that I have already obtained it or have already become perfect, but I press on so that I may lay hold of that for which also I was laid hold of by Christ Jesus. Paul was a true follower, a committed, dedicated, humble follower of Jesus. He was living a righteous life, but he also knew he was not perfect. He was not sinless. He knew Jesus as Savior, but he wanted to know him more. And this is what makes him a great role model for us. He says, your background doesn't matter. You have a great spiritual heritage in your family or none at all. You've been very successful in this culture or not at all. He said, none of your background matters. What matters is what do you want now? He says, I want to know Jesus and I want to know him more. Can we say that? I want to know Jesus. I do know Jesus. And I want to know him more. So verse 12, I press on so that I may lay hold of that for which also I was laid hold of by Christ Jesus. Verse 13, brothers, I do not regard myself as having laid hold of it yet. But one thing I do, forgetting what lies behind and reaching forward to what lies ahead. We think based upon the timeline that Paul came to faith in Jesus, what we call that Damascus Road conversion, about 30 years earlier than he's writing this letter. He was an adult, and now he's an older man. And over these 30 years or so, he says he's been walking with God, but he's not there yet. He hasn't reached the finish line. He says he is going to forget what lies behind. We can do that. And reach forward to what lies ahead. We can do that as well. Because when we read verse 13, forgetting what lies behind, some of us have areas in our lives that we need to forget. Some of what lies behind us may be very successful, very impressive in the world's eyes. We need to forget it. Some of it may be very painful. Some of it may be very difficult. We need to put aside our past. We need to reach forward to what lies ahead. And what lies ahead for us becomes our goal, our priority, our focus. Now that can be more success in the world's eyes and more financial security and more popularity or whatever we think the world calls success. Or we can say, I'm going to reach forward to know Jesus and to know Jesus more. So we come to our last verse of the day, Philippians 3:14. I press on. Second time he said that. Paul, as we've learned, was a sports fan. He was thinking about the athletics of the ancient Greeks, like the ancient Olympic Games, and a running race. And all of you have seen at the end of a sprint race, all the runners come to the finish line and the tape is there and they all lean into the tape. They want to cross the finish line first. He says, I press on. I lean in. Philippians 3:14. I press on toward the goal for the prize of the upward call of God in Christ Jesus. Paul wanted to be more like his Savior. He wanted to progress. He wanted to advance spiritually. So wherever you are today in your spiritual journey, you may not know who Jesus is yet. You may be curious about him. You may be a new follower of Jesus. You may be a long-term follower of Jesus. But what God is calling you to do is to press in, to press on, to lean forward. If Jesus is not yet the Savior of your life, ask God if that's what he wants for you. Ask Jesus if he can be real to you. If you're new to the faith, say, God, thank you for changing my life, but I want Jesus more. And if you've been walking with the Savior for 10, 20, 30, 40, 50 years, you're still here. God's not finished with you. Tell him you want more of Jesus. I press on toward the goal for the prize of the upward call of God in Christ Jesus. If Jesus is your Redeemer, you are guaranteed a place with God in heaven. That's the upward call. But let's lean into that before our days are up. As a follower of Jesus, we need to recognize what was behind us. Maybe sinfulness, maybe righteousness, maybe failure, maybe success. The quote on the screen says, Paul knew that he must not dwell on the past. Its failures and sins have been forgiven, and its achievements in the service of Christ must not allow him to rest on his laurels. So our last verse for the day, this Philippians 3:14, remember, it's now the second time in this chapter Paul says, press on. Dioko is a Greek verb, to hasten, to chase after, to run after. And just like we did some Greek grammar last week, we're going to do a little bit more as we finish today. This Greek verb, dioko, to press on, this one is first person singular. I, just me, just me. Now, you can do it too, and you can do it too. Everybody, we can do it together. But this is about my walk with God, me focusing on my spiritual journey. I press on. It's a verb. It's an action statement. Present active indicative. Present tense. So this morning I can wake up and say, I press on. Tomorrow I can wake up again and say, present tense, I press on. Every day it can become present tense, active. Our commitment, our focus for that day, I press on toward the upward call of God in Christ Jesus. In what areas of your life do you need to press on? Spending time in the Word, spending time in prayer, spending time in community with other believers, changing your habits, changing your use of time or money. In what areas of life do you need to press on? This is what it means to want Jesus more. And remember, every week in this teaching series, we're memorizing a verse for the week. This one comes from Philippians chapter 3, verse 7. Paul said, whatever things were gained to me, those things I have counted as loss for the sake of Christ. Please remember, as we've learned in this series, for followers of Jesus, life is about these four things. Obeying God's call to salvation and ministry. Meeting the needs of other people. sharing the good news of Jesus, and serving alongside fellow believers. Our role model for this book is the author, the Apostle Paul. An impressive person. Successful person. But he says, none of that matters to me. What matters to me is that I know Jesus and I want to know him more. Maybe we could say the same. Let's focus on pressing on this week. Now pray with me, please. Our God and our Father, we bow before you and we thank you that salvation is a gift that we don't have to earn because we can't earn it. So, Father, let us receive that gift by faith, by humbly surrendering our hearts to the Savior. Help us to know Jesus, and then help us want to know Jesus more and more. Help us to press on this week. Every day we get up and say, I want to know Jesus more today. Please make that our prayer. In the name of Yeshua, we pray. Amen and amen.
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11: 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He can get you so excited about something. 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
10: 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I'm David Jay, thanking you for joining us today as we listen, learn, and are challenged by God's Word, the Bible. 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On today's edition of Real Life Radio, Pastor Jack continues now in his series called Disciplines of Life and a message titled The Discipline of Disillusionment. The Christian walk is full of disciplines, the trials, the setbacks, the hard seasons that God uses to shape our faith from the inside out. And one of the hardest is when life lets us down and we feel like we've lost all hope. You see, disillusionment is that crushing feeling when something we counted on turns out to be false. It's actually stronger than disappointment, and it can shake us to our core. But God never leaves us nor forsakes us. So today, Pastor Jack teaches that disillusionment deceives us by breeding confusion, and confusion always brings fear close behind. So when we begin to doubt what we know is true, we need to run back into God's Word, because that's always our rescue. Now with his message called The Discipline of Disillusionment, here's pastor and Bible teacher Jack Hibbs.
11: We ask you to bless, Lord, the going forth of your Word. And Father, we pray right now that wherever we may be, as we are gathered as the body here, there are those traveling, there are those on the road in other states and other countries right now. And Father, we pray right now that you'd be with all of our friends and family that is joining us, Lord. And Father, those of us that are here right now, we ask you, Lord, to take your word and rivet it to our hearts. And we ask it in Jesus' name. And all God's people said,
12: amen.
11: Amen. Church, grab your Bibles tonight if you would, and turn to Matthew chapter 28, which you know well by now, Matthew 28. And as soon as you get to Matthew chapter 28, go a little bit further to Luke 24. Matthew 28, mark your spot, and then Luke chapter 24. And we're looking at tonight the discipline of life, and specifically this evening, the discipline of disillusionment. What does that mean, disillusionment? We are in week 25 of our 31-week series, so we're getting near to the end. And tonight, I've got to tell you, tonight is one of those topics regarding our disciplines of life that is extremely hard to teach on, is extremely hard to receive as students of the Word, which we all are. This is tough stuff. And here's the reason why it's tough stuff. It's not that I've got something tough to say. It's that the very topic is tough because it's something that you and I deal with in our lives. And it is not a pleasant thing regarding disillusionment. Very, very serious. Matthew chapter 28 is our theme for the entire series. Jesus said, verse 18, "All authority has been given to me in heaven and on earth. Go therefore and make disciples." That's what's happening tonight right here. "Of all nations, baptizing them in the name of the Father and of the Son and of the Holy Spirit, teaching them to observe all things that I have commanded you. And behold, I am with you always, even to the end of the world." Now look over to Luke 24:21. Luke 24:21 says, Jesus is speaking. Now, Jesus is not speaking. They're speaking about Jesus. It's the road to Emmaus. And listen to what they have to say. They said in verse 21, the two disciples that were walking along, they said, "But we were hoping," you ought to circle that word, "that it was he who was going to redeem Israel. Indeed, besides all this, today is the third day since these things have happened." The context is Jesus Christ had been crucified on that close of the weekend there in Jerusalem. He had been now laid in the tomb, and it is now Sunday. In this particular verse, verse 21 of Luke 24, the Emmaus Road disciples have left Jerusalem. So in your mind's eye, Jerusalem's behind them. They're walking back home to Emmaus. If my memory serves me correct, it's about 7 miles away from, or the original Emmaus, I should say, is about 7 miles away from Jerusalem. The location today is different. And as they're walking, it's getting late on Sunday afternoon, and Jesus comes up alongside them, and as they are talking, Jesus says to them, now remember, this is after his resurrection. This is later that day on Sunday. Jesus says to them, "Why are you talking among yourselves? What is it you're speaking of? And why do you look so depressed? Why do you look so down?" And they said to him, "Are you a stranger in these parts? Haven't you heard what's happened here?" And it's really cool because here's God in human flesh, Jesus now forever, which blows my mind. When Jesus rose from the grave, he's the resurrected God-man, Jesus Christ. God forever and eternal, yes, but resurrected Jesus Christ in human form, glorified state. Amazing to think, because we know from Scripture that he bore all of his scars in his resurrected body. In fact, the Bible tells us in the book of Zechariah that when Christ returns in the second coming, Israel will recognize him and they're going to ask him about his wounds and his scars in his body. Wow. And so he comes up alongside them asking this question, and they said, "We're talking about Jesus, mighty in word and deed, a prophet. And we had hoped that he was the Messiah." Now listen to the past tense of verse 21. But we were hoping. They've lost hope. That it was he who was going to redeem Israel. Do you hear that? This is key. This is how you and I think and feel when we've experienced disillusionment. I'll define that in a moment. Indeed, besides all this, today's the third day since these things have happened. We've lost all hope. It's the third day. Why do they say that? Because those two walking on the road had heard that Jesus was saying previously, I will go to Jerusalem. I will be betrayed into the hands of sinful men. I will be beaten, crucified, but on the third day be risen again. They had not heard the good news. Somehow now they're heading back, dejected, disillusioned, depressed, and Jesus comes alongside them knowing that these two people who are forever recorded in the Bible, it concerned Jesus enough to pull up alongside them and say, hey, what's going on? And the Bible says that as it was evening, they invited this stranger who was with them in for supper. And Jesus went in with them. And the Bible says that as they were going to eat, Jesus broke the bread. And with that, their eyes were opened and he then vanished from their sight. They got up out of their house and they ran back to Jerusalem yelling and screaming, we've seen the risen Messiah. Disillusionment to absolute delight. Why? What about your life? What about my life? Disillusionment, we've all suffered it. If you have suffered it in the past, or maybe you're going through it now, or I guarantee you, no matter who you are, you will go through it in the future. And by the way, disillusionment can visit you more than once in life. So cheer up for those of you who think you missed it. Your day's coming. It is an amazing power. And let me say this regarding disillusionment and the discipline on how to combat it. Listen to this. Webster defines disillusionment as the feeling that arises from the discovery that something is not what it was anticipated to be. Stronger than disappointment, disillusionment is the feeling of loss, especially when a belief central to one's identity is shown to be false. Wow, did you hear that? One's identity, when proven to be false, devastates a person's perspective on life, and disillusionment then swallows them up. That's why the Bible says, all those who hope in God shall never be put to shame. Think about that tonight. If you are not a believer in God, I want to ask you why. And I've been asking this question of people for 35 years, and I've not yet once heard a decent answer. I've heard personal responses as to why I don't believe in God because my dad beat me. I don't believe in God because my mom was ugly. I don't believe in God because my what? It's always something that has nothing to do with God, but people are blaming the situation on God. And the very statement that they make, I don't believe in God because what? Because you're blaming him for something, and it's a funny backhanded way of having faith that you're blaming a God that you say you don't believe in, but you're blaming the God you don't believe in. Your very argument is hypocrisy. When you believe in some evolutionary answer for your existence, there's going to be a day of disillusionment coming to you. Imagine how disillusioned tonight Charles Darwin is. To have the chance to believe in God, and he didn't. In fact, you know, Charles Darwin did originally believe in God. He went to seminary. Did you know that? Charles Darwin went to Baptist Seminary in London. And he gave up on his faith and went on a pursuit to discover some other reason for man existing. One thing's for sure, Charles Darwin's theology is perfect tonight, no matter where he is. Disillusionment. Now listen to this. This is very, very important. I read this today and it excited me very much. Satan is the master craftsman of disillusionment. Though unable to splash us with it, he creates the groundwork, the atmosphere for disillusionment, that it be formed in us. Satan cannot cause you to become disillusioned. He can't do that. He doesn't have that power. But he can lay the groundwork to get you to experience disillusionment. He can get you so excited about something. He can lead you on. He could drop breadcrumbs along the way to get you all enticed. You know, a drug pusher does that, right? Doesn't he give free drugs to people at first? And it's smart for him. It's easy for him. It's a good investment for him. He gives a little bit of drugs. Maybe he gets you hooked on this or hooked on that. And you're thinking, well, this guy's great. He's giving me free drugs. It ain't free. What happens is he gets you hooked on it, and then you'll come back. If Satan can bait somebody along and hook them, he'll lead them down a path of disillusionment. He sets us up. He builds something up. The world tonight is experiencing disillusionment because the world, it oversells, it overhypes, it overpromises. And then when people sign up, buy up, get in, go for it, they come out on the other end and they say, is that it? Is that all? Is that what we've paid for? And life is that way without God. You can go after the greatest pursuits and come up empty in the end. The world is designed in such a way that it cannot fulfill who you are, because the world is material, but you are spiritual and you have spiritual longings.
8: 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And now, let's get back to today's message. 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
11: Now, I'm going to give you part of a verse, and we'll come back and visit it later tonight. But it's Matthew 13:18. Listen to this. Matthew 13:18 says, therefore, Jesus says, hear the parable of the sower. When anyone hears the word of God or the word of the kingdom and does not understand it, notice this, the burden of understanding is laid upon the hearer, Jesus is saying. Then what? The wicked one, reference to Satan, comes and snatches away what was sown in their hearts. Do you hear that? The very, very hope and cure and meaning of their lives, Satan wants to take it away. Every time the Bible goes out, either it's truly in the life of a Christian, maybe you're a Christian tonight, and when the Bible study goes out, Satan's desire is to get you to not put it into practice as a believer. If you're not a believer, Satan's desire is for these words to come out, and he's targeting those words, and by the time it lands into your ear, to try to get you to misunderstand what's being said, to try to get you to have some feeling that overrides the theology, to try to get you in a place where you'll think about it for a little bit. But don't make a mistake. Satan is out to steal the word of God out of your heart. That's one of the reasons why all of us, when we leave a message or a sermon or a context where God is being glorified, and we walk out of the building or we get out of the car, maybe we're listening to a study or something, and immediately there are things there to try to take our attention away. And I know how that is. I do the same thing. We'll leave church and we'll look at the clock and we'll say, oh man, the Laker game's on. There's nothing wrong with the Laker game. But I need to be still, so do you. I'm indicting us together. We need to be still and meditate and take it in. Why? Because the Bible says Satan is out to pluck the word that is being sown in our hearts. So number one, as we look at the discipline of disillusionment, what we're really talking about is learning to recognize and to resist the enemy of our faith. Mark this down, number one. Disillusionment deceives us by breeding confusion. Confusion, that sense of confusion. Disillusionment breeds confusion. And listen, when we're disillusioned, we become confused, and confusion breeds fear. Whenever we are confused, fear will be right behind. It'll be right there when you're confused. Confusion undermines our faith. Disillusionment is when we begin to back up. Listen, everybody, we back up and we say, wait a minute, have I believed wrong? Is God not God? Am I saved? You start to question. Confusion comes in. What you know to be true, based upon your faith in God, it doesn't even have to be God. You can have faith in something, faith in a thing, and it fails. Maybe it's a system. Look, maybe it's the U.S. economy, and it fails. And you're disillusioned. And people don't know what to do. What happens? It's that definition. It's when you are attached to something that you expect to bring blessings or hope or meaning or love or life or security. Maybe today it's retirement, and people get disillusioned. And the letdown is so huge. Now, when that happens, church, listen, spiritually, Satan is out to destroy you and I spiritually in that area. This is a big deal. And if he can get you and I to become disillusioned in God, in the Bible, why do you think Satan's always attacking the Bible? To try to get us disillusioned. Why do you think the National Geographic Channel is always pushing theology at Easter time? To get you in a sense of confusion. Cults will confuse God's truth. False teachers, false prophets, to confuse God's truth. One of the most dangerous things is for a Christian to get confused. Now watch this. It's okay for a Christian to be attacked and challenged, and that's okay, that's fine. But what we are to do every day, listen everybody, you and I every day are to pick up our Bible, and I'll tell you, I'll put it this way. Every day we are to pick up our Bible and we are to read it so that we can have a good brainwashing. You want to know why? We listen to stuff in this world and it's filth. Man, you Christians are brainwashed. I pray to God I get brainwashed. What do you want me to do? Think like you do? I want to think like God thinks. And if I think like that, my faith is going to be strengthened. But when I get my eyes off of his word, I begin to suffer disillusionment. And fear comes in because of confusion. It happens to so many of us. And we have to be very careful. No one's exempt from this. It's how we handle this discipline. In the day of battle, I think you all know this, but in the day of battle, it's key that you confuse your enemies' ability to communicate. I'll never forget, as you probably will never forget, the opening moments of Desert Storm 1 back in the 90s. Remember that? And what did we do? We first of all flew aircraft into the region to do electronic warfare. Electronic warfare. That it sends signals that damages your enemy's ability to communicate to their equipment and to one another. And then the next thing you do is you send in your stealth bombers. Because once their system is disabled, now you send in your planes that are invisible. And they start to take out the things that can make your life uncomfortable. And war is on. You take out your enemy's ability to communicate. Satan loves getting people to be confused in their conversations. I thought you meant this. No, I meant the other. Oh man, husbands and wives who love Jesus and serving the Lord. That's one of Satan's great plans, is to get them to be not communicating. Communication's a big deal. More people get a divorce over communication. Some people say finances. I think it's over communication, unable to talk about finances. It's always communication. Isn't that how you fell in love in the first place? Communicating. You know, communicating could be a wink, but it's communication. And then you're talking, and you know when you're insane, you're on the phone and you're talking to her, and you lay awake at night with a phone on. Hey, are you still awake? Yes. Anybody remember that? Yes. You guys are all sick, man, sick. The Bible says in Ephesians 2, verse 2, in which you once walked according to the course of this world, according to the prince of the power of the air, Satan. By the way, that's atmospheric. Satan is the power in the atmospheric realm. Imagine right now what's going on between you and I right here in this room. What is my hand passing through right now? Can you imagine? All kinds of things in there, all around. There's angels in here, and there's demons in here, and there's stuff going on, big war going on. Absolutely amazing. He's in the atmospheric realm. The Bible says the spirit who now works, that word means actively. He's at work, never sleeping, never stopping. And the sons of disobedience, he's at work. The world's coming unhinged right now. Like I've never seen it in my lifetime. Violence everywhere. Nations are losing governments. Look what's happening in various parts of the world. Nations are coming unhinged. Unbelievable stuff. The Bible says in Psalm 61:1, hear my cry, O God. Listen to the psalmist in his sense of disillusionment. Hear my cry, O God. Attend to my prayer. From the end of the earth, I will cry to you when my heart is what? Overwhelmed. Lead me to the rock that is higher than I. You're supposed to pause right there. I don't know if you know that or not. That's his prayer. He's crying out. He's disillusioned. He's overwhelmed. And you wait, and you wait, and you think about what he's talking about. There's a pause. And then you look at the next statement. For you have been a shelter for me. This is the answer now. It's come. You have been a shelter for me, a strong tower from the enemy. I will abide in your tabernacle forever. I will trust in the shelter of your wings. And at the end, it says Selah. Selah is Hebrew. It means this. Pause and meditate on this. It means get it under your skin. Don't go to the next statement without getting this under your skin. How do you like that? Every time you see the word Selah, you're supposed to stop and pray that into your life. How do you fight off disillusionment? There's times, people in life, and it will come to you, where you'll sit down as Job did in a heap of ashes and just sit there, and no one can understand you. No one can relate to you. No one feels what you feel. You can't even form words anymore. Have you ever been to that place? And you just sit in that moment and you say, oh God, where are you? I'm filled with fear. I'm filled with confusion. I don't know which way to go. And you wait. Selah, wait, wait.
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20: Welcome to Seculo. Will Haynes in studio today as we look at what took place over the weekend. This is where, after this agreement, this memorandum of understanding had been agreed to by both the United States and Iran, leading to the 60-day period of further negotiations trying to get to a final deal, Iran seemed to be in breach of this MOU. Surprise, surprise. The Iranians not holding up their end of the deal. But it all began with a drone attack on a shipping, a container ship in the Strait of Hormuz. This was a Singapore flagged ship that had a drone, a one-way drone that went, flew alongside it, turned around and hit the boat. So it wasn't as though it were an accident. This led to an escalation of strikes that were traded between the United States and Iran over the weekend. I want to hear from you. Do you think that this is what we should expect from Iran? Do you, I mean, I know many of you think that they cannot be trusted, but as we see, even now, what seemed to be a simple portion of the memorandum of understanding, they were not able to hold up their end of the deal. Now, the United States was able to then go after multiple targets. They were able to take out some of these capabilities that Iran had been able to shift assets from around other parts of the country to kind of build up this air defense and air attack sector of that Strait of Hormuz area. The United States was able to go after them. This also led to President Trump on the 27th, so just 2 days ago, saying United States aircraft just struck Iranian missile and drone storage locations and coastal radar sites for violating the ceasefire agreement again. It is very possible they will never learn. There may come a point when we are no longer able to be reasonable and will be forced to militarily complete the job that we very successfully started. If that happens, the Islamic Republic of Iran will no longer exist. Now, That is what a lot of us have been kind of hoping for, that the Islamic Republic of Iran would no longer exist, that we could get to that point. What do you think? Do you think the president is trying to exhaust all options before getting to that? Trying to show that he can be reasonable? Also kind of showing that his playbook is completely different than everyone else's in Washington, left or right, that he will take a different path. He started strong. He showed the United States is not afraid to attack. Then he went to

0: that the Iranians will not be able to fall in line and to follow an agreement. This was a very simple part of it, folks. This was just let the ships go through the Strait of Hormuz. This wasn't even the very complicated nuclear material issue that they will be getting to in these talks. Call me 1-800-684-3110. We're going to talk about this. We're also going to talk about some Supreme Court opinions that came out today. Some you may be happy with, some you may not be. But I'll also tell you why that shows that the Supreme Court as it is working. And you don't need the leftist to get in there and pack the court as they want to do. But we are also approaching quickly July when we will be celebrating our 250th birthday of this United States of America. And we could use your support here at the ACLJ. Go ahead to ACLJ.org and support the work that we do, whether it be this broadcast, the important legal work, all of the things that we provide free of charge to.
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0: Welcome back to Seculo. We're talking about what has taken place over the weekend where the Iranians decided to strike a shipping vessel that was going through the Strait of Hormuz. Now, there was some discussion where the Iranians like, they didn't quite go the path that we agreed to. However, it was the agreed upon path that is set forth by the United Nations, the maritime organization that kind of oversees that commercial shipping traffic as it goes through places like the Strait of Hormuz. So Iranians, once again, showing that they're not fully trustworthy, even on the easy part of the memorandum of understanding. I think that it's important to point this out, that as we go along, they are showing what a lot of us were concerned would be the case, right? Is that you have that, I think I said I was skeptically optimistic was the way I talked about the memorandum of understanding. I'm a skeptic that Iran can ever hold up their end of the deal. But I'm optimistic in the sense that President Trump is doing something that is completely outside the box. And many times that's what it takes to get to kind of a groundbreaking deal like this. Something like the Abraham Accords were never thought that that could really be a possibility. The fact that many of those Gulf states and North African states, that they would have this sort of a diplomatic relationship renewed with the state of Israel. And that was accomplished. Now, a lot of that was built on the shared desire for economic prosperity and the concern of the strong

0: Iran. Now, as we look at how successful those have been, and really even throughout this war, how many of the Gulf states that aren't a part of the Abraham Accords have kind of operated within that framework, and we may see something coming with more nations joining the Abraham Accords in the future. But you also have to think that while there is optimism about doing something different, that both politicians and diplomats and career Washington folk have not ever done before, whether they're liberal or conservative or centrist or whatever, no matter what their foreign policy is, they hadn't tried something like what the president has done. That is where the optimism came from with all of this. But the skepticism remains. It's not about the ability of the negotiators, Witkoff and Kushner, being able to craft and negotiate well. It's not even a criticism of the administration of trying this approach. It is fully that we know how Iran operates. And even with these new people, you can have some optimism that something different can come from this. But you also have to remember, if they are still beholden to the theology that creates the Iranian Islamic Republic, then they are going to be very difficult to ever get to fall in line. The hope is that many of these people, the three and four levels down the ladder that are now in charge, maybe they aren't so beholden to the theology that the Ayatollah and the Supreme Leader have perpetrated on the people that have crafted the Islamic Republic. This apocalyptic, genocidal dictatorship, is it something that is different? Now, these people are very much invested in the regime and the way it operates, the IRGC having a stranglehold on not just the theology of the country, not just the military of the country, but also the economy. So yeah, if they're in that apparatus, they're still going to be operating very similarly, but could things change? Maybe one of those prongs, the theology angle, if that isn't as strong, could it give leverage to do something unthinkable, something remarkable? That's what we are watching. But as of right now, they keep showing themselves to be the Iran of old, the very same Iran that you can't negotiate with. I want to play this from the ambassador to the UN. This is Mike Waltz. He had this to say on Fox News Sunday over the weekend. And let's go ahead and cue this up, folks. This is Bite 3 from the United States ambassador to the UN.
1: Are ongoing, particularly at a technical level of how to get inspectors in, the downblending and the other pieces that are focused on ensuring Iran never has a nuclear weapon. But they need to understand their leverage is diminishing by the day. Iran has a choice to make. It's going to be a responsible nation, or it can continue down this path to absolute ruin.
0: And once again, there he says, their leverage is diminishing day by day. Are they going to be a responsible nation, or are they going to continue down this path to absolute ruin? It appears they're headed towards absolute ruin. And I think there are many of us that have been watching this unfold that have given the benefit of the doubt to the administration, not to the Iranians by any means, that maybe something novel could happen. Maybe something new could happen. But when you start to look at what the president even was saying just 2 days ago, that it is very possible they will never learn. That is what we have been kind of saying for months now. There may come a point when we are no longer able to be reasonable and will be forced to militarily complete the job that we very successfully started. If that happens, the Islamic Republic of Iran will no longer exist. And I think at the end of the day, that is what many of us have hoped for the people of Iran, for the Persian people, that the Islamic Republic of Iran will no longer exist. Now, you'll see people say, that's genocidal talk. That's saying that they'll no longer exist. There has been such buy-in from especially those on the political left that will, to some degree, support the concept of that leadership remaining in place. An annihilation of the Islamic Republic does not mean an annihilation of the people of Iran. It means getting rid of the horrible leadership that has countless American lives on its hands, as well as people in the region, even their own people. The fact that we talk about them slaughtering 30 to 50,000 of their own people earlier this year is now almost an afterthought. And you have to think of how many of their own people have been slaughtered over the entire reign of this horrible, evil regime. That 30 to 50,000 is a minuscule number compared to how many people have been falsely imprisoned, tortured, killed for their beliefs, for not wanting to fall in line with their genocidal death cult that leads that country. It should be a shocking number and wake up the entire world. The fact that now it's almost flippantly said 30,000 of their own people were killed just protesting the intensity of which they control the economy and use the money for terror instead of their own people, as well as all of the brutality that is perpetrated on their own people because of their morality police, their strict codes within Iran. It should be a wake-up call for the entire world. This should be the cause célèbre for every liberal activist on every college campus in the country. When you see how quickly they jump to free Palestine, why is it not free Iran? Because if you're talking about real authoritarian dictatorships that are perpetrating horrors on their people, it is the Iranian regime. And I also think the irony of free Palestine that's lost, and we're going to talk some about this with Jeff Balaban later in the broadcast, but the irony that is lost on the left when they say things like free Palestine and they try to say this isn't anti-Semitic, it is the state of Israel that left Gaza to its own devices, per se. They are the ones that left Gaza, the security agreements that they had there, and said, you know what? Govern yourselves. Govern yourselves, Gaza. We will no longer be in here. We're going to let you hold elections. The Palestinian Authority thought, well, I mean, we're the ones who've been doing all the work here. We're going to clearly win the elections. No, they elected Hamas. Freeing Gaza would mean now take away control of Hamas. That is the great irony of their failed slogans of free Palestine, is that a real freedom would be what Israel was trying to do, to free them from the oppression of Hamas, the proxy of Iran. But no, they don't get that. They think that Israel is the great oppressor. And once again, you see how this plays out. But this is something that we're going to keep having to deal with, even as you talk about these talks. Can Iran be trusted? Well, really, when you look anywhere, no, they can't. They continue to push for Hezbollah. They continue to push for Hamas leadership because that is their control of the region. And they have American leftists bought in. When they say free Palestine, they mean strengthen Hamas. It is part of the reason why the Iranian regime gets a blind eye turned by the American leftists on the college campuses here. We're going to talk about that and a lot more coming up. Next segment, we're going to talk about some of these Supreme Court opinions that came out today. Give me a call at 1-800-684-3110 if you want to hear about that. You want to talk about that. You want to talk about Iran. We've got a lot more coming up. We'll be right back with more on Seculo.
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0: Welcome back to Sekulow. If you want to talk to me on air, give me a call, 1-800-684-3110. We'll be having Jeff Balaban from ACLJ Jerusalem joining us live from Israel later in the broadcast. If you want to talk about Iran, you want to talk about some of these Supreme Court cases, give me a call, 1-800-684-3110. This is some interesting cases came out today. And these opinions are from the Supreme Court. And there's kind of a mixed bag. Some are ones that we are glad with the outcome. Some of them are not so happy with necessarily. It isn't what we were arguing for. But I think overall, it's moments like these when you do have a mixed bag of like, oh, I wanted that opinion to go that way. I don't agree with that ruling per se, or it's not what we argued per se, that it shows that all of the noise around the Supreme Court is just that. And the left wanting to reform the Supreme Court or to pack the court or issue term limits on the Supreme Court is only because they want the court to rule 100% their way. It's not because they don't think it's fair. It's because it's not giving them everything they want. So just remember that. When you hear a Supreme Court decision or opinion that comes down and it's not everything that you thought it should be or you were hoping for, it doesn't necessarily fit with what your political ideology was hoping for, that is proof that the Supreme Court is working, not that it is broken. So keep that in mind. You're never going to get 100% opinions in your way because the Supreme Court is independent. It isn't controlled by a political party or by the executive branch. So that is a good thing. It is a good thing in general when we see opinions that we may not necessarily agree with because it shows you that they are independent and they are working. It is not something we need to pack. It is not something we need to completely change the makeup of. And I think that is very key. Now, one of these cases that came out, and I think this is an important one, a lot of these aren't the type of cases that are going to make a ton of headlines. You're going to see some today. Tomorrow, there's supposed to be another opinion day. I have a feeling we are going to see the birthright citizenship case be handed down tomorrow, the opinion in that. It is probably the final day of the term based off of how many opinions are remaining. But that's going to get a lot of headlines, no matter what. Some of these, not as big, even though they are at the end of the term, but they do have real ramifications for things that we fight for here at the ACLJ. And one of those is Trump versus Slaughter. This is a case where President Trump was trying to fire or remove from the Federal Trade Commission one of the members of that. It's supposed to be an independent body, but when you start to get into this, this is how many people on the left have wanted these bureaucracies and these quasi-independent agencies to work. They wanted it to be outside of the power of the president, trying to limit the president's power in many more ways. The opinion for this was delivered by the Chief Justice, John Roberts. and Justice Alito, Gorsuch, Kavanaugh, Amy Coney Barrett, they all agreed. Justice Thomas joined in all except for one part, 3B, and Justice Gorsuch filed a concurring opinion. So this is 6-3. You have a dissent from Sotomayor in which Kagan and Jackson join. 6-3. And this held that the president does have the authority to fire a member of the Federal Trade Commission. And this is something that the ACLJ filed in. We have been very consistent for years about fighting for the unitary executive, saying that the president himself is the executive branch and everything that flows down from that works for him. And I think these words brought by the Chief Justice, once again, something that we filed in, are very important to read at the end of his opinion. And it says this: our Constitution creates three branches, but only one president. That president is not all powerful, not by any means, but he is not impotent either. He and he alone is vested with the executive power of the United States. Article 2, Section 1, Clause 1. To discharge the duties of his trust, the president must have the assistance of officers he can trust. 30 writings of George Washington at 334, although it is up to the Senate to decide whether to confirm those with whom the president would prefer to work, neither Congress nor the courts may saddle him with those with whom he cannot work. Subordinates who exercise the president's power are subject to removal by him. Then and only then can they remain accountable to the president and the president to the people. The judgment of the United States District Court for the District of Columbia is reversed, and the case is remanded for further proceedings consistent with this opinion. The Supreme Court is saying the president has a lot of leeway to fire people because of that he is the only member constitutionally of the executive branch. He is the one president, and that in order to work with people, he cannot be saddled by Congress or the courts with those with whom he cannot work. If you come into the job and you are the president of the United States and you are stuck with people who are actively trying to work against you, they don't hold more power than the president. It is key from this. That is an important piece of Supreme Court jurisprudence that we are seeing here. It affirms what we argue here at the American Center for Law and Justice and have for a very long time. You think back to when he fired James Comey, and it was that same argument. This is very clear on the power to fire that the president has. That is what the left wants. They want a bureaucracy so strong that it doesn't matter who the president is, that this executive branch keeps functioning no matter who gets elected, and they keep their policies and agenda keeps rolling forward because the president has no power to do anything. Now, there was a converse case here that kind of had a little bit of a surprise that they didn't go in lockstep together. But once again, it shows you that the Supreme Court is independent. And that was the case involving the Federal Reserve, the governor of the Federal Reserve, who was removed by the president. The Supreme Court held that there's not enough yet that a governor can be removed if there is malfeasance and issues like that, but that has not been proven yet. And what they showed is that the way that the Board of Governors was established by Congress, it does hamstring the president to some degree, that he cannot just fire a Federal Reserve Board governor for any reason. And I think that's very distinct. They didn't let ideology or their belief about the executive branch, which is very clear here from the Chief Justice, that the president is the executive branch. It also shows that there is nuance in the way that things are created by Congress. So I think that there's a couple others I want to get to later as well. But right there, these two cases about executive power and whom the president can and cannot fire is nuanced. And that is the way much of our law is nuanced. So if you look at this and you hear from people that they're upset with the Supreme Court, that also is showing you that the Supreme Court is working. It's not going to 100% prop up your ideology. We'll be back with more on Seculo. And if you want to support the work of the ACLJ, go to aclj.org and donate today.
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0: Welcome back to Seculo. We're talking about this meeting that will be taking place with Iran in Doha, Qatar tomorrow, as well as some of these Supreme Court opinions. If you want to talk to me on air, go ahead and call me at 1-800-684-3110. If you're watching on YouTube or Rumble, go ahead and like the broadcast. 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Subscribe to the channel if you're not, if you're new here. This is a broadcast we do Monday through Friday at noon Eastern time, live. You'll catch this as well as clips and other things throughout the day. Go ahead and subscribe to the channel. It helps us out a lot. It's a free way to engage, as well as if you're in the chat, go ahead and let me know where you're watching from today on this wonderfully hot Monday that we're having here in Tennessee. We've got extreme heat warnings all week, folks, so we're going to be inside a lot here, unfortunately, even though the weather is beautiful other than the heat. Let's go ahead and go to David on line one, calling from Georgia. David, you're on Seculo.
12: Seculo, thank you. I think President Trump made a horrible error in entering into a war with Iran. And I've lived through attempted regime change. I've lost friends who were involved in attempting regime change. I think the United States should get out as quickly as possible. The president's MOU is a disaster. It's going to leave Iran stronger than it was. You referred to the Iranian people as Persians. You know, that's one of the issues is you have a Persian majority, but you've got all these other ethnic groups in there, and we don't have a great reputation of helping these people out when they try to internally rebel. So President Trump said way back in earlier in the year, you know, there's been an uprising. I want to support it. And then we didn't do anything.
0: Yeah, David, I agree with a lot of what you're saying. I don't necessarily know that it was a mistake to strike Iran. And I don't think that this will leave Iran stronger than they were. Those are the two points I disagree with. One, taking out the Ayatollah himself is a big deal. And I think that that showed even to maybe some of the true believers that he's not invincible, as they've kind of put him in this invincible way for so long. He was taken out on day one. I think that's a good thing for the world. I support that, taking out the Ayatollah. I also don't think that Iran is stronger just from the sheer fact of everything that we have hit. The decimation of their navy. Yeah, they have their small boats. They can be annoyances, but they are not able to project power in the way that they had been. So those are the two points of contention that you and I have. But I appreciate you calling in as well, being respectful in voicing that, because there are parts of this that I do agree with. One, he said the MOU is a disaster. I think that's yet to be seen. And even what the purpose of the MOU is, a memorandum of understanding, is obviously the stated goal is to get to a final deal. And President Trump is very different in his style. You mentioned regime change of old. I agree. The United States has a really bad track record of that. If you go, Vietnam, Korean War, even when there may have been outcomes that are separate, like North and South Korea, the war was not necessarily successful in defeating the communists' incursion in those parts of the world, as well as you look at the war on terror and places that we have tried regime change. You look at Central America. It's not always worked out in the U.S.'s favor. This has been a different style. I do agree that, once again, we were hoping that the president would help the people of Iran back when he said, we're here to help you. And that obviously has not been the game plan of this war. One other thing, you mentioned the Persian people. Yes, I was referring to the majority of the country and the historic greatness that the Persian people have when they are free people. They are very smart, very intelligent when it comes to inventions and bringing things to the world, technologies. They could be a part of a new Middle East in a different way if that is allowed to thrive and not the genocidal death cult that has been in charge for so long. That's what I was referring to with the Persian people. But yes, I agree. There's a lot of minority groups in Iran as well that need representation and need to be free. We'll be back with more on Secular with Jeff Balaban.
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0: Welcome back to Secular. We'll be joined momentarily by Jeff Balaban. Sometimes when you're connecting halfway across the world, it takes a little minute. Got to get things worked out technically. But if you want to talk to me in this segment or coming up, go ahead and call me at 1-800-684-3110. We'll be talking about this Iran issue. We're talking about some of the other things that have popped up over the weekend, including the Supreme Court decisions that were handed down today. Not as many headline grabbers as you'd expect. There actually was one other that we had filed in that we were not necessarily pleased with the opinion of the court. But once again, it shows the independence of the court. And that was one where the Mississippi has a law about counting absentee ballots after the election day if they're received, but postmarked by that day. We were arguing election day means election day. That is also what Justice Alito had put forward in his dissent. But the opinion of the court was not that. And it relied on the Constitution's election clause that empowers state legislatures to prescribe the time, place, and manner of holding elections. Time, place, and manner clause. That's a difficult one as a conservative because it does have nuance, right? There's one thing where we want the integrity of the elections when you talk about election day, but also understanding the delegation of power to states that are in the Constitution and not just being a federal government that gives no power to the states. There's a lot of conservative issues there as well. So I think that is one that we argued for election day in. But once again, you get an opinion of the court that's not 100% in what you're arguing. And while we may believe that our argument at the ACLJ is the correct interpretation of the Constitution, there is room for disagreement even among ideological conservatives and people that have a conservative judicial philosophy. We'll get into that more tomorrow. Jordan will be joining me in studio. We can talk about kind of those nuanced issues I think are important to bring up. But right now we're joined by Jeff Balaban on the phone from Jerusalem. Jeff, you just got done with a conference with the Jerusalem News Syndicate International Policy Summit. Once again, the work of the ACLJ Jerusalem we can showcase here. Tell us a little bit about what happened there and what you were doing as a representative of ACLJ Jerusalem.
16: Sure, happy to do it. It was actually an excellent conference. There was a lot of tension in the room because of the memorandum of understanding, and people in Israel feel uncomfortable about what's happening there. But every message delivered by everybody from the prime minister to the minister of the diaspora to Mike Huckabee, but I'm forgetting about Mike Huckabee, our ambassador. I'm saying every Israeli official made it clear we have never had a better friend in the state of Israel than Donald Trump, and we are two different countries. Our interests are very aligned, but they're not always precise. Plus, President Trump has his own political issues, and so by no means should there be anything other than tremendous gratitude for America and Donald Trump. And which really, so that was the message across the board. It was a very interesting, there was a lot of Christian participation from all over the world, but especially from America. And I'll tell you the message that I liked the best from that, as a pastor who's someone I know for many years. And his message was, you're in Israel and you're trying to impress the world with your innovation and your startup nation and your military prowess, but really the world is waiting for you just to be Jewish. And that's a message which a lot of people in Israel don't get that because they feel like they've been abused for being Jewish for so many centuries. Finally, let's try and show the world that we're something else. Mm. And the message is no, just be Jews, and people either love you or hate you for it, but the good people will love you. Anyway, it was everything from that kind of messaging to very serious practical policy issues. I was there discussing some of our work in defending or representing students and employees in Title VII cases, Title VI cases, and as well, there were just a bunch of roundtables. It was a week long, and it was a big collection of a lot of people involved. And I have to say, I feel very successful in terms of the message that we want to deliver on behalf of ACLJ. I think we're heard very much by everyone in attendance who was there, whether it was the Americans or the Israelis or anyone else from all over the world.
0: Jeff, one of the things, and I think this plays right into that conference as we talk about the issues surrounding the memorandum of understanding, the infighting in America between people that are trying to claim the term conservative or Republican. We know that it's a fairly lost cause on the left when it comes to support of Israel. And they're showing their true colors of anti-Semitism almost daily. But we're even having the American media, and I think you're in the Jerusalem News Syndicate. So kind of contrasting the American media and media out of Israel in this, there's this headline yesterday in Axios that says the Republican Party is starting to turn on Israel. And their proof of this are President Trump, who is a forceful leadership style. The conversations he's had with Benjamin Netanyahu. Now he's admitted, yeah, I talk like that. They're trying to say that is him turning on Israel. When reality, it's two kind of strongmen type leaders that are going to butt heads, as well as things like Marjorie Taylor Greene and Tucker Carlson, whom both have said we are not Republicans anymore because of things like this. So their proof is non-Republicans and a strong leader that has harsh words for everyone. I don't know how that can be interpreted other than just through spin, that the Republican Party is turning on Israel when it's very thinly sourced of just people that say we're not this anymore, and the president of the United States is just being strong in his conversations.
16: Well, the Republican Party is a very big concept. There are people who run as Republicans that the RNC has no control over. And so people can be Republicans. And I think we at ACLJ have been very aware of this problem, that what the Democrats did between 2008 and 2018, when they started radicalizing on the left, they started normalizing anti-Israelism, which was really just shortly was anti-Semitism. And unfortunately, even though you would say that for the first number of years, 80% of Democrats, I may not agree with a lot of their policies or liberals, they were still fine and normal and wanted to be friendly with Israel. Even Joe Biden, when he was running the last time, he insisted on saying that he was a Zionist. Do I think he's a Zionist? No. Do I think he's pro-Israel? No. Do I think he thought he had to say that to win a general election? Yes. But I am concerned, as we all have been, about elements on the right also trying to move. And again, there's a famous horseshoe theory of politics, which I think is a circle that things connect at the extremes. And so you're seeing the same rhetoric, which is not about hating Israel. It's about hating Judeo-Christian society on both sides. These people who claim to be Republicans, well, maybe they're registered, maybe they're leaving the party, but when they inveigh against Israel, they also inveigh against Christianity, as the founding fathers understood it, as they modeled America to be a Judeo-Christian society. So is it a problem? It's a problem. We can't sit idly by while the country is overwhelmed by the extremes, left or right, because their message is the exact opposite of everything we fight for as a law firm in the Constitution, which is based on that rights are inalienable, they come from God, and the Constitution frames that by limiting that. I mean, that's a declaration, but the Constitution frames it by limiting government power. And so we have to focus on those issues, because every one of these people who claim to be Republicans, or that Axios is claiming to be Republicans, they're also against the Constitution and the Declaration. Well, so I'm not sure exactly why they should qualify.
0: Well, and I think that it goes even further, is to show that what we're saying is that we are fighting against within the conservative political philosophy or constitutional philosophy or worldview. It shows also, I think, in and of itself, that those people are disassociating themselves with the Republican Party, which has historically been the conservative home base. I think that's a good thing. Even in their articles, they're saying Republicans are turning against Israel. I think it's showing that those of us that are true conservatives and that believe in the Constitution, Judeo-Christian heritage and values, as well as that friendship with Israel and where that comes from and why it's important to support them, and also to root out and push firmly back against the racist tropes that you see rising up. I think it shows that we are doing the opposite of what the left has done, where they have embraced those people and they have elevated them and they say, hey, there's no room in our party for the John Fettermans anymore. It shows that we're saying, no, maybe you should change your name. Maybe you shouldn't have this association anymore with the Republican Party. I think it's not a fight that's over, and it's Lord knows it's going to continue for generations. But I think it's a little bit of proof that when we push back, these people will be like, oh, we're not welcome here anymore. The Thomas Masseys don't win re-election. The people that you don't want to be associated with, you don't have to be associated with anymore. I think that's a good sign, but the fight's not over. Jeff, thank you so much for joining us today from Jerusalem. I know you're hard at work there, and we'll talk with you soon. But folks, if you want to talk with me, call me, 1-800-684-3110. I'll be taking your phone calls in the next segment, or leave a comment in the chat, and I'll try to get through those as well. We'll be right back with more on Seculo. Welcome to the all-new ACLJ app. Expert analysis and insight big tech can't censor. 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
0: Welcome back to Seculo. Final segment of the broadcast. We're going to take your phone calls on many issues today. So give me a call, 1-800-684-3110. If you want to talk about the Supreme Court rulings that have been handed down today, if you want to talk about the Iran issue and this meeting that's supposed to take place in Qatar tomorrow, I'm here for it. 1-800-684-3110. I'm going to go to Renee calling from Texas. This is a little bit off topic, but Renee, I'll try to answer this question to the best of my ability, especially with the issue not being decided before the court yet. But go ahead. You're on Seculo.
21: The Citizenship Birthright Act that's being challenged, I don't understand how it can be contested with the 14th Amendment. And I try to look at each individual topic and research it.
0: Yeah.
21: Plus, I want to see what you think about how it pertains to Native Americans and freed blacks. And just lastly, I want to say I support the DOJ. So when I lose a case or I don't go my way, I go ahead. It's like complaining about a ref. It does no good. Thank you.
0: Oh, thank you, Renee. So specifically what Renee is asking about is the birthright citizenship case that by all analysis is probably being handed down tomorrow. And where this goes is the interpretation of the 14th Amendment. This is how the United States will take this and go with it, because the president, through executive order, was looking at redefining the way that citizenship and birthright citizenship is looked at under the lens of the 14th Amendment. And now we don't know how the Supreme Court is going to rule on this. It is a very contentious issue on, I would say, every angle of the ideological spectrum. It's not like there is a unified take on this, but I didn't argue the case for the government. I'm not an attorney, but here's where I will kind of break down what their argument is. And it hinges on a clause within Section 1 of the 14th Amendment. It says all persons born or naturalized in the United States and subject to the jurisdiction thereof are citizens of the United States and of the state wherein they reside. So, Renee, what they are contending at the Supreme Court is that clause and the subject and subject to the jurisdiction is different than, I would say, even you brought up Native American issues or even the entire purpose of this, which was it was after the Civil War, this 14th Amendment went in. It was granting citizenship to those that were many that were freed slaves, that they were now granted citizenship. They were made whole in the eyes of the government after the atrocities that had happened to them. What the argument of the subject to the jurisdiction thereof is that the government is saying if the parents arrived here illegally, both of them, then they were not subject to the jurisdiction thereof, to the oversight, and they were not subject to the United States government. They weren't supposed to be here. Therefore, they are not grant, their children that are born here are not granted citizenship. Now, the converse argument of that is that that doesn't mean if you arrive here illegally, you cannot, you're still subject to the laws of the country if you're here. It doesn't mean that you can just break the laws, and because you're not subject to the jurisdiction of the United States, you cannot be prosecuted for that. I don't know how the Supreme Court will come down on this. I know that there are going to be a lot of happy people and a lot of upset people when this comes down. But what I can say is that it's a lot more nuanced argument than just it doesn't apply to people that we don't want it to. It is that clause right there, subject to the jurisdiction thereof. And so I'm not even going to assume where I think the Supreme Court would come down. They will always surprise you if you think you know. But we will find out tomorrow. And Jordan will be with me. We will discuss that as, if that is handed down tomorrow, what that means. And once again, I think it hinges on that phrase. And I think there are a lot of people that would argue, even from the conservative side, that the subject to the jurisdiction thereof would still apply to people that are born here if they are born to people that came here illegally. So we'll find out, though, what the Supreme Court thinks tomorrow. Thank you for calling. I know that was a little bit longer explanation, but it's not just a simple cut and dry issue. That's why it's at the Supreme Court in many ways, is that when there are questions surrounding this, that's where a lot of times it ends up. Let's go to D on line one from California. D, you're on Seculo.
1: Yes, I have a comment. My comment is this. I think regarding President Trump taking as long as he has with this Iran situation, he's doing the right thing. He's given the benefit of the doubt, but make the right choice. Secondly, my question is this. Is there an update regarding this young man who was arrested in Pakistan as a teenager accused of blasphemy? Is it a happy ending? Was he, were you guys able to reunite him with his family?
0: So I will address that first. We have multiple cases of minors that are imprisoned on death row for blasphemy. I believe you're talking about Shahzad Masih, who has been one of our longest cases that comes. He was arrested as a minor and is grown up for a very long time. It's been, I think, 15 years that he's been on death row. Are still fighting. I will have CC Heil join me this week, D, to give a more thorough update. But the state, when it's at the high court in Pakistan, a lot of times, the prosecution will play some games with the court to get it delayed so that we can't get final justice for our client and get him out. He is, as of right now, they're still in prison in Pakistan. So we are still fighting. We do think that we will be triumphant, but we are, also, I just got an update from Matt Clark, who is one of our senior attorneys here, that the Ayoub brothers, very similar situation. They have a Supreme Court hearing tomorrow. So multiple cases involving blasphemy that we're having to fight in the high court in Pakistan. It's a practice at the ACLJ. We have an office there. It's not something you hear about every day, but it is ongoing and it is life or death. So when you support the ACLJ, you're also fighting for individuals that are wrongfully put on death row for what they are saying is blasphemy against the Prophet Muhammad. It's outrageous. It's a human rights violation. Most of the time, even if there were blasphemy involved, it is not something that people should be put on death row as a minor or an adult anywhere in the world. But they're not even actually blaspheming the Prophet in these cases. A lot of times it is how the Islamic majority will use that to persecute the Christian minority. They'll make up something. They don't like this kid. They don't like this family. What will they do? They'll say they blaspheme the Prophet. They get a mob to go after the family, and the police step in and say, we're arresting you on blasphemy charges, mainly just to stop the mob from taking you out sometimes. It's horrific, but that's what we do. And when you support the ACLJ, you support that very, very important work. D, I also want to get, sorry, Brad and Elaine, not going to be able to get to you today. Call me back tomorrow. You should have called back a little bit earlier. Those lines were open. No one called. But also to D's comment about President Trump taking as long as he is. The Islamic Republic has been installed in Iran for decades. A few months of giving them maybe the opportunity to negotiate it. This isn't taking long. This isn't a forever war. We're only a few months into this. Remember, the war on terror lasted for over 20 years. So yeah, I'm kind of with D2, although I want the Islamic Republic to fall.
2: Secular was sponsored by the American Center for Law and Justice. 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
23: Hey, everyone. Thanks so much for watching and listening to New Life Live. I'm your host, Brian Perez. 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I'll get it out. Mark Cameron. He's also the author of the book, Understanding Your Attachment Style, which is available in the newlife.com store. He's also the leader of How We Love. And Dr. Alice Benton is here, too. She's a clinical psychologist. And Alice, what's on your mind to start us off today?
24: Well, I just have to comment on Mark's book because clients of mine keep praising it, especially if they're a vacillator or dealing with a vacillator, which is someone who has an attachment style with a tendency to be pretty reactive, to have an all or nothing kind of thinking. That book has been so helpful to my clients. So if that fits for you, pick up a copy. And I was talking with a family recently. Maybe this child has some vacillator tendencies too. A 17-year-old daughter told her parents, "I can't wait until I'm 18 and I can get away from you. And I don't want to have anything to do with you once I'm gone." Broke the hearts of those two parents. But this is an ongoing issue we hear about frequently here at New Life when children choose to be estranged from their parents. I was talking with another family who had engaged in a wrestling match, a literal wrestling match over a device. And the parent was still strong enough to snatch it from the hands of their children. But how long will that last? And the third scenario that's been on my mind, a child getting up at 2 a.m. and sneaking down to turn on the device. And how often might that be happening without parents catching it? All three of these concerns are modern day issues that many of us are dealing with or are afraid will happen to our families. These are concerns that are on my heart, too, with my own three children. So what are the most effective ways to protect the parent-child bond and to help our children learn self-control? Well, I've really looked into this because it matters so much to me. Certainly, parental modeling. How are we treating our children? How are we using our screens? I switched to a flip phone about 6 months ago now. I just wanted to see if I could handle not having a smartphone. But it's also important to me to model for my own children being able to detach from my phone. And it's not easy for me either. It matters so much to me. Of course, it's not going to be easy for my children. A second method is having parental standards and following up. I have seen surveys that show that the majority of high schoolers say, "My parents never check what I'm doing on screen." But the third option, And really, it's the most powerful because it has supernatural power behind it, is engaging your family with Scripture. But this is admittedly very difficult to do. The majority of Christians don't even crack their Bible open on a regular basis. My husband and I were talking about how to make it easier and more effective. And we wrote it down for our children, and we made it a book to share with you and your children. 100 Days of Biblical Family Engagement. We made it as quick and easy as possible because we all need quick and easy, but we need powerful and effective.
23: And once you

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2: 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West and Doug Barnes to share 12 things men commonly do that accidentally re-trigger their wives. Mm. Oh, my goodness. That could be, I mean, what could that be? Maybe, haven't you gotten over this already? Or
3: haven't you forgiven me yet?
2: Yes.
3: I've done all these good things. Why don't you trust me yet?
2: Yeah.
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2: yeah.
4: It's been so long. 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
2: Yeah. 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I'm here with Dr. Alice Benton and Mark Cameron. And Alice, all these things that are going on nowadays, these modern day problems when it comes to raising children and all, there might be people out there, couples, maybe recently married or they're engaged and planning families, and they might be thinking, man, it's a scary world out there. Should we even have kids? What would you tell them?
3: Oh, having children at any time in this, the life of this world, is difficult. And it absolutely is now. And I think back to the story of Daniel when they were sent into a foreign kingdom, forced to learn things that were absolutely diametrically opposed to their faith. And God can always work in times of suffering and chaos. Sometimes it seems like he works and speaks most clearly when the times are the darkest. But I would say, if you want to have children, do not wait to clean up your act until your kids arrive. So whether that's you are already excessively screen in with excessive screen time, if that's you haven't done your recovery work yet, now is the time to start. Today is always the right time to start, because parenting magnifies our imperfections. I thought I knew I was such a patient, generous person until I had children, and they stretched me and exposed my limitations of, wow, I have a lot of character work to do. So it is so worth it to have children. It's the most fulfilling, joyful part of my life. It's also incredibly difficult. I guess I'll add one last thought. It helps so much to have community around us parenting, especially parents with similar beliefs and principles, because it's hard to be the only parent on the block, the only one at the school seemingly who has these standards for our children to live by.
2: Yeah. Mark, any thoughts?
4: Yeah. And kids, they, as Alice is saying, expose things in us. Sometimes we think, like, I wasn't like this until I met them, or, you know, I don't remember acting like this as a kid. But they expose things in us. They don't create them in us. And so it's an opportunity for us to grow. Like, I actually love what you're doing with this book. I often tell people that good relationships happen on purpose, and that same principle applies with kids. Oftentimes, you know, we're just checking in with kids, saying, how was your day? What happened at school? And they don't really give us too much. And we have to be very purposeful about asking certain questions. Mm-hmm. And I asked Alice this at the break, you know, do your kids ever resist? Do they say, oh, mom, not again.
2: And not Alice, the book.
4: And Alice said, yeah, sometimes. And I've had my kids do that to me too, but they engage most of the time, and they will appreciate that. And so when we engage them in these thoughtful questions, we actually prime them to be good thinkers. I would say that to my kids, like, you don't have to think, you know, they probably thought that.

0: I did want them to think like me, but I said to them, you don't have to think exactly like me. I just want you to be a good thinker. I want you to be able to examine things and think about them and see what's right, see what's wrong, and what's the reasoning behind it. So I think one day, even if they do complain, your kids will look back when they're talking to their kids and they'll say, oh, my mom and dad asked me all of these questions around the dinner table. And, you know, that really helped me.
1: And if we can power through the complaints and not give up too quickly, our children are very adaptable and they can learn a new family routine and can learn to abide by it. But it takes parental perseverance, and it helps so much if you can get your spouse on board to do it with you.
2: What was the statistic you mentioned about, I think you said high schoolers that say their parents never look or never ask what they're
1: looking for? I think the exact number was 69%. That 69% of high schoolers say, my parents never check what I'm doing on screen. It's an unbelievable number.
2: And do you think the parents don't check or don't ask because maybe they're afraid of what they'll find out? Maybe they're afraid of, what am I going to tell them if I find inappropriate content? How do I address this?
1: Yeah, I would guess that we parents feel ill-equipped. And we're all ill-equipped, really, because the smartphone is still relatively new. And we parents didn't grow up with it. We're the last people my age are the last generation that didn't have a smartphone. We got it. I got mine in college, a little after college. So we didn't have it in our childhood. So we didn't see our parents handle this. Mm-hmm. So being ignorant or feeling ill-equipped, it's not necessarily our fault that we're in that position, but it is our fault if we don't become equipped and figure out how to do this, because we're seeing pretty scary statistics of what excessive screen use, and that can be even just over 2 hours worth, what excessive screen use is doing to the brains of our children. I was on a flight just about a couple days ago, and I was talking to a 20-year-old young man, and I was asking him about that and what he sees in his friend group. He let me ask him so many questions. It was a great conversation. And I said, I told him about research that has showed symptoms of dementia and Alzheimer's that are starting to appear in young people, adolescents and teenagers. And they're doing brain scans, and the connection is to excessive screen use. And so I asked him if he thought he used excessively and if he ever notices that he struggles with retention and recalling information. And he said, oh, yeah, brain fog. Mm-hmm. Absolutely. My mind does not work well, and I don't think it works as well as it should. I have brain fog.
2: And he's 20.
1: 20.
2: Yeah.
0: Well, because kids become primed to not really think, because all the answers are at their fingertips. If you don't know something, you'll just look it up. And most kids, you know, as we're pointing out here, they probably don't, if you ask them, they probably say, I don't want my parent to look at my phone. But when they get in trouble, when they get stuck with something, they often can't go to their parent. They don't want to go to their parent, but they'll feel relief if a parent checks and finds out and addresses it with them. I was doing therapy with someone several years ago, and he was, you know, mid to late 20s, and he told me that his parents gave him, and back then it was an iPod, but it was one of those iPods that you could access the internet, and he got stuck in pornography. And he said that's the very worst thing a parent can do, is give a kid a device, unlimited access, and not check in with them about it. It was amazing to hear someone say that, because when you're that age, that's what you want. But then when you're in your mid-20s, you think about things very differently. And I would say that often to my wife. My kids are 20 and 21 now. But I would say to her when they were a few years younger, we're parenting them for their 25 or their 28-year-old selves. Mm-hmm. We're not parenting them for their 15, 16-year-old selves.
1: I've seen research where children will admit to the researchers, my parents should have better limits and standards. They should check on what I'm doing. And I've had teens tell me that as their therapist. They don't tell their parents that, and they don't ask their parents to do it. But children do need a sense of protection and structure around them. And it's unsettling for them when they don't have that. And they know that they are losing control to screens, but they don't have the willpower, the motivation necessarily to stop it. I my son the other day was really angry at me because he's so limited in comparison to his friends. And for me as a parent to tolerate the displeasure of my children, it's very difficult. I have a really tender heart. I would so much rather lower my standards so that my kids like me and so that I'm not the one wacko parent that has these crazy high standards. But I know long term I am doing the right thing. And like Mark's book talks about how we can use things like the comfort circle to be empathic and understanding when we have to do something that our family members dislike, so that we can repair those ruptures as much as possible while not lowering the God standards we're trying to follow or the tech standards that we know are good for our children. So I might invite my kids in to say, I know you're angry with me. Tell me about it. I'm just going to be your listener. I'm not going to justify. I'm not going to defend. I follow the steps of the comfort circle. And if they're respectful while they're doing it, if they start yelling at me or calling me names, I'm not going to sit in that conversation. But I can listen to them, be upset about me, and I still may have to say, I love you. I'm not able to change this standard, but let's see, can I flex somewhere else? Can I compromise with you somewhere else?
2: The comfort circle is something that's in the book, How We Love, which Mark now leads the How We Love organization. How would the comfort circle, how do you think that would play out in a parent-child conversation about, like, screen time or that sort of thing?
0: Yeah, I think what's so great about the comfort circle is it's really about an exercise in learning to listen. Oftentimes when we engage in conversations, the conversation is about me telling you what I think rather than me listening to you about what you think. And the comfort circle is all about listening for understanding rather than agreement. And so it's all, what you're doing is you're modeling for kids, because oftentimes parents are talking down to kids, or even if you're not meaning to talk down to them, you're in an authority level where you're telling them. Whereas with the comfort circle, it gives them the option, or not the option, but it gives them the ability to be able mm-hmm. to speak what's going on inside of their hearts. And we shouldn't expect kids that will think like an adult and keep correcting them. If we can listen to them and hear them out, even if we disagree with what they're saying, what we're doing is we're modeling all of these skills for them to learn to not just listen back to us well, but learn to listen to other people, because they've got multiple authority figures in their lives right now with teachers and coaches and things like that. But then when they grow up and they get older, they're going to have spouses. And as we know, spouses don't always agree with us as much as we would like them to, right? But we're not all right all the time either. And so if we can learn to listen and model these skills, it becomes less about teaching the lesson of whatever the topic is, of what's right and what's wrong. And the lesson that gets taught really is, how do we listen to hear one another out with empathy, with validation, with patience, and then learn to consider what one another is saying? And as we do that, that's where we see our own blind spots.
1: I run a parent support group where we all try to practice these principles, because it's so difficult, and it's difficult to do on our own. And one of the mothers in the group said, can I have my daughter be my listener in a comfort circle? Is it okay to ask that of her? I said, absolutely, yes, please do. But it's good, and I would say necessary, that the parents listen for a time first before expecting a child to be the listener. But I told you, my son hurt my feelings the other day, and I've been his listener plenty of times in a comfort circle. So he knows it, he gets it. And I let him know, in order for us to repair this, because you mistreated me, I will need you to be a listener to me in the comfort circle. And he followed the steps, and I told him how he hurt me. I asked for what I needed. I think I needed a hug, an apology. I needed to know if he loved me and cared about me, even though I anger him. And it's very reparative to teach your child how to be a good listener to you, so that they can repair ruptures when they hurt people.
0: Yeah, it's imperative that we are the listeners first. Kids should eventually become the listeners as they get older and as they get more experience with us listening to them. But everything that we know, we've learned, and everything that we've learned, we've been taught. So you can't just be expected to be a good listener if nobody models it for it. The skills for you, yes, shows you how to do it. So we need to learn to do that with our kids. And then it's almost like osmosis. They'll naturally learn to pick it up. If we say empathy statements like, I can see how that would have hurt you, that sounds difficult, I'm so sorry that happens, or we validate things like, that makes a lot of sense, they'll start to pick up that language and they'll model that back for us.
2: Do you think any of the attachment style, which attachment style do you think finds it the hardest to parent children?
0: I think they all struggle in different areas with parenting kids. So I think people who are people pleasers can be more enmeshed with their kids and they can be easier to give up boundaries. And while that can be good in terms of being able to connect with your kids, right, there does need to be an authority level where you are leading and guiding so that they can learn to trust you. But all of the attachment styles have their own challenges, and they also will have their own propensities that, if tapped into, they can grow quicker in certain areas to become more secure. But there's only one secure style. And so if you don't have a secure attachment yourself, you cannot pass a secure attachment onto your kids. That's the research.
2: And that's why you guys got to get this book if you haven't already, Understanding Your Attachment Style. 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It's now led by Mark, and you can find out more about them at howwelove.com. But here we go with phone calls when we come back.
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8: Hello. Thank you for taking my call.
2: Yeah, what's going on? How can we help you?
8: I have a 34-year-old son who's a Christian, raised in a Christian home, and he knows the word, but he's in a relationship for over a year and a half with a girl who is not a believer. And she's Jewish, not that that matters, but she does want to hold on to her family's religion.
2: Okay. Mark?
0: And so tell us about where you're struggling, it's aside from what the obvious might be here, Jennifer.
8: Well, it's not like we can really say, hey, you know, you're unequally yoked. You know, because he already knows that. So we just try to love her and accept her. But it's difficult when he encourages his friends to do the right thing, but he's obviously not.
0: Mm-hmm. Are they living together, or are they on the course for marriage?
8: I would say that she's the one. He thinks she's the one. He wants to marry her, but he says he won't unless she's a believer. But I don't really believe that. They kind of live together part time.
0: Mm-hmm. And then what's the advice that he gives to his friends that you seem to find that could be a little bit hypocritical?
8: That they should go to church. Mm-hmm. And some of them are ex-druggies and alcoholics, so he tries to get them on the path to recovery, which is commendable. But and he does take his friends to church. He goes to men's group. He goes to Bible studies. But it's really kind of disappointing that other men don't tell him that what he's doing is, you know, not the right thing.
0: And what's your relationship with him? Like, have you tried to have a conversation with him about this topic?
8: Well, I'm sure you know, when kids are that age, you can only say so much, because mm-hmm. they already know what you think. Mm-hmm. So it being the mother, if I say anything, you know, it's the mom.
0: Mm-hmm. Yeah, I mean, he's 34 years old, so he's an adult here. I'm of the belief that when kids become adults, of course, I'm not sure that kids are quite adults at 18 years old, but when kids are, and I refer to them as adult sons and adult daughters because they're not really kids anymore, they're adults. They should be on a peer level with us. And so I encourage you to think about this situation as how you would approach this with a peer. And I would ask questions about this and make observations. Hey, I heard that you said this to another friend. I'm just curious here. I'm just wanting to understand a little bit more. You know, how do you reconcile that with your relationship with your girlfriend and what's going on? And where do you see this heading toward? And if she is not willing to become a Christian, what do you think you're going to do about that? How are you going to reconcile that? So I would ask thoughtful questions, you know, rather than telling him exactly what you think, because sometimes that can come off as condemnation. Like you said, they know what you know, our kids know what we think. So sometimes they don't expose us to receiving the judgment. Have you tried that with him? And what do you think about that approach?
8: Yes, I have tried that with him. Mm-hmm. It's taken a long time to get our relationship to that point where we could actually talk about things without either of us being offended. And so he does mm-hmm. share a lot of things with me. But and so I'm always very careful how I respond, you know, and I do ask him, well, how long are you going to be with her if you know, what if she never becomes a Christian? Mm-hmm. What if, you know, you guys have kids? And so I know that he knows all these things, but...
0: Mm-hmm. And that's all we can do, I think, at this point, is try and be as influential as we can. Influential without, you know, banging them over the head with what our beliefs are or with, you know, what we think the Bible says that you should do. Because ultimately, they're going to make their own decisions. But if we can be a safe person for them to come to, and no one's going to get everything right either, 100% of the time. We don't do that ourselves. But if we can be a voice that is not afraid to confront, but also one that is welcoming and safe when they run into problems, they'll come to us and they'll seek us out for advice.
2: Jennifer, how have his dating relationships been in the past prior to this girl?
8: Well, he's pretty selective for the most part. The last girlfriend he had before this was a very strong believer and had a very strong Christian family. So it's kind of surprising that he went this way. But he's not a runaround guy. He is selective.
2: Okay.
1: I'd have you think, Jennifer, over the break, how has his father been involved? And what role does his dad have at this point in his life to be able to speak truth, but also love his son well?
2: We'll come back after the break and speak with you so you can answer Alice's questions, Jennifer. So hang on. We'll be right back in just a moment. You are listening and watching New Life Live. I'm your host, Brian Perez, here with Dr. Alice Benton. She's a clinical psychologist. We've also got licensed marriage and family therapist Mark Cameron here. And the phone lines are open for the rest of this hour and all of next. That is 90 more minutes for you to call in and ask your questions. Get some advice from a Christian perspective. 1-800-229-3000 is our number. Grab an open line while there's still time. We'll be right back.
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2: 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Let's go back to Jennifer now. You still with us, Jennifer?
13: Yes, I'm here.
2: All right. Thanks for holding through the break. Now, just before the break, Alice asked you a couple of questions. They were
1: what the involvement your son's father has had and still has in his life.
13: He's involved in his life, and he's not afraid to talk to him about these certain things. And he's been a good example.
1: And he has already spoken into your son the concerns you two both hold about this dating relationship.
13: Mm-hmm. Yes.
1: And was there a history of unhealthy advice giving from both parents to son? You said you both easily got offended, you and your son, previously.
13: That was mostly when he was a teenager.
1: Yeah, part and parcel with raising a teenager. And you've gotten past that and now have an open relationship of being able to give and receive well from each other.
13: We have a great relationship now, yes.
1: I would bet you are skilled at looking for the good in his girlfriend and speaking that out to him. What's one of the best things about her?
13: That she really genuinely cares about him and wants to be with him, and she's willing to spend time with his family, knowing that we're believers, and she'll pray with us and participate in family things.
1: And do you know, is she at all interested in going to church with your son? And she knows that he won't marry her until she's a Christian.
13: She knows that, and she does go to church with him and with us.
1: So is she exploring Christianity?
13: Well, she's an orphan, too. She lost both of her parents 2 years ago within a few months of each other. And so it's just her and her sister and a stepmom. So I think that she is exploring, but I think that she's afraid of losing more people if she gets too involved.
1: That's so understanding that you're able to pair her trauma with her likely hesitation. It sounds like there's reason to hope that she wants to be such a part of these Christian activities that you all are doing. But I think you're also right to be very hesitant. That doesn't mean she's going to become a Christian. And the longer they date, the harder it would be to break off the relationship if she chooses not to convert to Christianity. I was in a very similar dating situation where my now husband was not a believer. And my parents were so concerned, they actually sent two siblings out. I was living out of state. They sent two of my siblings out to try to intervene, and they had every right to be concerned for me. And I wasn't able to receive their opposition at that time. And one thing I wish my parents had done, and I want to praise you because I think you're doing it. My parents weren't able to take the time to get to know my husband. They knew bullet points about him. They knew he wasn't a Christian, but they didn't get to know him. And so that made it that much harder for me to accept their opposition because they didn't know the man. And so I think you've done a beautiful job getting to know her. You have a fluid conversation with your son. You're in about the best position you can be in. So the last two things I would add, the Lord said that some things can only have breakthrough with fasting and prayer. So if you haven't yet fasted, fast from time to time on this issue. And lastly, perhaps you could tap someone in your spiritual community, perhaps a male peer to your son or one of the male pastors who might lovingly build friendship, build relationship, and also address this. I heard you say you wish your son had male friends who would do that. There's a man at our church. His name is Mr. Zach. And my son loves Mr. Zach, and he will listen to things Mr. Zach says that I have said 100 times. He wouldn't listen to me, but he takes it in from somebody else. That stings, because I wish he would take it from me, but he can't and he won't at this point. And so I try to invest in their relationship with each other. Be on the lookout for a person like that. And if you ask God to show you who it is, I bet he will lead you to someone in your church community.
2: What do you think, Jennifer?
13: Okay. I think that's really good. Fasting and praying. Bringing it home. Yep, I think that's great.
1: It's what we have power over. We're so much else in this situation we don't have power over. Incidentally, I wouldn't marry my husband without his agreement to attend church. And I foolishly thought that would be enough. My husband, thankfully, he converted to Christianity some years into our marriage. But I realized how difficult it would have been to raise children even if he were attending church but didn't believe and was opposed and openly opposed my faith. My boys especially, they would have gone my husband's way. Church is too hard. Nobody wants to get up early on a Sunday morning. It would have been such a battle, and it would have been very insidious to my marriage. And so you are right to be concerned, because trying to raise children if you do not have the same beliefs, it's pretty devastating.
2: We have a free tip sheet available. It's called, where is it here? I just had it. I was looking at it. Oh, my goodness. I'm so sorry. How do you turn your life over to God? Now, we're going to send you this, not so that you can give it to your son's girlfriend and say, here, read this, but just have it handy. Maybe read over it and read over the different points that are made in the tip sheet, and just have them ready, because maybe you will have the opportunity to just share with her.
0: And Dr. Jim Burns' book, Doing Life with Your Adult Kids,
2: yes,
0: a great book if you don't have that yet, Jennifer.
2: For sure. Yeah, that's in the newlife.com store, but this tip sheet we'll send to you, and we'll put this information down in our show notes as well in case anybody else is interested. But somebody might be wondering, okay, so yes, this is an unequally yoked relationship, but values-wise, it's all the same.
1: It's awfully close.
2: It's pretty close. It's not like this girl's an atheist or anything like that. So why is it so wrong? I mean, she loves him, he loves her. Maybe it'll happen down the line. What's the main concern? What would you say, Mark?
0: Well, that could happen, and Alice is explaining it happened in her situation. I think each of us need to understand, that whenever we bond with someone, whenever we get into a relationship with someone, that comes with all kinds of dynamics, and it can be problematic at times. And the longer that we stay with someone, seeing that there are certain red flags, the harder it becomes to break it off, because we bond, we attach, and that's just how we work as human beings. And so that, you know, whenever there's these discrepancies, it really becomes opportunities for us to be able to learn and grow in those situations.
1: And I'd add to what you're saying, Mark, that if a couple is sexually active before marriage, the two become one through sexuality. And so it does become a tearing apart of the flesh to break away from a person where there's been sexual intimacy. It makes it that much more difficult if this couple, for instance, decides, well, no, never mind, we're not going to get married. But to have put years in, to be living together, lives are entwined, very difficult to break that apart.
2: Jennifer, thanks for calling us from Los Angeles, and I will go to Sam in Anaheim, L.A., Anaheim. It's like Dodgers versus Angels or something here today. 1-800-229-3000 is our number. Hi there, Sam. Thanks for calling us today.
14: Hi, thank you so much.
2: Yeah, what's going on? How can we help you?
14: I was calling in. So it's been an ongoing dynamic with my in-laws and my husband, and I are on the same page, so that's a great blessing. But we have gotten to a point where we just had a baby. She's 6 months, and I think a lot of stuff has come more to light. So we've been setting healthier boundaries with them, because my husband's the youngest, so he basically was a baby. Their identity completely revolved around him, especially his mom's. And obviously, he's wanting to distance himself from that. Obviously, you know, the Bible says leave and cleave. So we've been setting some boundaries. They have not respected those on multiple occasions. And we actually just had a conversation with them yesterday. And it's always the same where they avoid the conflict. Mm-hmm. His mom tends to shut down and cry. And I obviously sympathize with that. And then his dad gets overly emotional and gets really angry. Mm-hmm. So there's never any conflict resolution.
1: Sam, would you think over the break about one of the worst examples? What was the boundary you set, and what did your in-laws do with that? And that will help us answer your question.
2: Yeah. Okay. Think about that, Sam. When we come back, we'll ask you to answer that question. And we are going to be here for the rest of this hour and all of next. So if you haven't called in yet, please do. 1-800-229-3000 is our number. We do have some open lines right now, and we would love to help you get to the next stage of your life in a more just a God glorifying, edifying. We are here to help you today here on New Life. Don't put it off. Call today. There was a devotional that we got this morning from New Life on procrastination, and I said, I'll read this later. No, do it now. Call right now. We'll be back.
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2: We're talking to Sam, who called us at 1-800-229-3000. And Dr. Alice asked you just before the break for an example of when a boundary was broken by your parents, by your in-laws, I should say.
14: The most recent one, I think, well, not recent, but the one that really sticks out to me was when I gave birth to my daughter. We had told all of our families, whether it was them or my parents and my family, that we didn't know how the birth was going to go because I'm a first-time mom. So we asked for nobody to just, like, come to the hospital and just show up because we wanted some time to ourselves. And within the first hour of me giving birth, they showed up and were insisting on coming into the room. When I was in excruciating pain, and my husband had to go out there and basically tell his parents, like, we're not having any visitors. His mom's also a nurse, so I think that she probably thought, like, oh, it's nothing I haven't seen before. Mm-hmm. But yeah, I was in a lot of pain, and he was like, there's no way. And she's like, I just want to see the baby. And he's like, no, like, and honestly, I'm very proud of my husband because before he met me, he was very codependent on them. They would manage his finances, like look at his bank account. Like it was very involved. So just him sticking up and saying no for our family made me really proud. But yeah, that's an example of basically them breaking a boundary.
1: Yeah, pretty intrusive.
14: We didn't want that. Mm-hmm. Yeah.
1: What are you thinking of doing now because of this most recent other example that you started off with?
14: Well, we've tried, like I said, to have conversations with them. And they just shut down. The one that we had yesterday, I had gone to the bathroom and then I came back out and my husband, his mom had asked him like if there was something going on. So he opened up and was just basically like telling them like, you know, there's a lot of stuff that happens and there's no accountability that's taken. And when I came out of the bathroom, his dad was already putting on his shoes. Like, I was telling my husband all this. This conversation was over before it even began. It's a lot of, I feel like, negativity or just drama ensues and then nothing gets resolved. And I told them basically like, you know, something will be tried to get addressed and then you guys just ghost us or don't respond. And then you guys start replying to us or texting us or calling us when you feel like it's convenient. And it's honestly gotten to the point where my husband doesn't know what to do. And I try to leave it up to him because it's his family, obviously. And I just try to like, you know, be his wife and support him. But it's gotten to the point where we don't know if we should even continue having a relationship with them, especially after yesterday. His dad was basically like, you want a relationship with us or not? And he basically minimized what my husband was trying to tell him and was like, you guys are making something out of nothing. Like, there's nothing wrong. Like, kind of gaslighting us. So, it doesn't make my husband feel good. It kind of puts us on edge. They've disrespected me, like, in so many different ways, from, like, me being Hispanic to my faith to when we first started dating, they didn't like it. We got engaged, like, 3 months after we met, and they told us a lot of very negative things, that we were going to end up in poverty, that my husband was basically a loser. Like, it was wild.
2: Oh, my goodness.
0: Well, I'm proud of you, Sam, you and your husband, for being able to take these steps to stand up and hold boundaries, because a boundary really is something for us. So a lot of times people think, you know, boundary is for someone else, but a boundary really is for us. It's what we're willing to put up with. And, you know, boundary has a limit line. And then it has a consequence. And so you told them don't show up to the hospital and they showed up and you didn't let them in the room. And so that's great. Mm-hmm. So if you know what will happen here, I mean, it sounds like you know how how things play out. They'll be mad at you for a little bit and they'll distance and then they'll come back when it's convenient for them and then they'll start texting you again. And so I wouldn't go along with the pattern. I would break the pattern. I would say when they're ready, hey, I really do want to have a conversation, though, about the last interaction that we had, and I think we need to do that before we make any plans going forward. And you may still have the blow up again, and they may still distant, but if you keep holding that line, I think they're going to want to have a relationship with you. I think they're going to want to have a relationship with your with their grandchild here. And that allows the opportunity to be able to have a candid conversation. And I would practice and I would think about that conversation and I would listen and I would hear them out. But I would also let them know that you expect them to hear you out and that you have certain boundaries in the relationship, and that if they cross them, it's going to create some distance. Now it's going to take you and your husband being on the same page. It sounds like your husband maybe has been conditioned to be a people pleaser, which makes a whole lot of sense. If his mom's very codependent and his dad gets angry, that typically causes a child to feel a lot of anxiety inside and a lot of fear, and they can lean then toward compliance. And so it's going to take a lot of his own personal growth, but being alongside with you to support him to be able to push back and maintain this boundary.
14: Mm-hmm. Yeah, thank you so much for that. This isn't the first time that we've had to have a conversation with them. This yesterday was us basically telling them we need to have a conversation, and honestly, they're just very unwilling. They said that they are who they are. They're not going to change. There's nothing wrong with them. They don't see anything wrong with their patterns. And he also has a brother and a sister-in-law, and they have two nieces, and they talk very poorly about them in that relationship too. And it makes me really sad. And just like, obviously I've learned and I've equipped myself, luckily, for these kinds of situations, especially, you know, listening to you guys and just getting perspective from other callers and their questions and their answers. But I really just don't know, because it's kind of like we've hit a wall. They're not willing to have conversations. They said they don't do drama. They're not willing to have anything uncomfortable. His mom will just cry.
1: So then, Sam, you and your husband will need to decide how much should you limit contact with them, because they're probably going to be staunch for a time at least in, no, we're not doing that. We're not talking any further. Okay, well then we will be able to contact, we'll be able to have communication by phone, perhaps by text, but we can't do in-person visits until we're able to talk this through. And you decide where you set that amount of exposure to them. Perhaps you need a full break of, we're gonna back away from communication for a week or two, however long you need. But I wouldn't recommend a full cut for a couple of different reasons. If you pick and allow them to know what the way back in is, for instance, you probably need a family therapist to talk this through if and when they're ever willing. You need an expert in the room, because this is just too complex to be able to deal with on your own, although you guys are doing a great job. So I would add in, well, we'll miss you then very much, but when you are ready to talk, we would like to do it with a guide. And we can help you get that guide through New Life. And your in-laws may never take you up on that. If they never take you up on it, again, I would not cut off communication entirely, but decide how will you continue to have some form of contact. And I think it's important to try to live out the honoring our parents, even if it's in a very small way. We often say to callers in situations like yours, it might just be a card on the holidays. I don't want it to be that limited. I want you to find the middle ground where you and your husband can protect your sanity and serenity, but still have some contact with them.
2: Sam, there's an article at newlife.com that might help you and anyone else. It's called Bonding and Boundaries, Why You Need Them Both. We'll put a link to it in the show notes there if you're watching us online. Speaking of boundaries, Dr. John Townsend is going to be on Thursday's episode of New Life Live. Woo-hoo. That is the July 2nd episode this Thursday, so make sure you check that out. And we had him on last week, and that was a great show. 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And that is it for this hour of New Life Live, but we still have some calls on hold, so stay there. We'll get to you in the next hour, Esther, Carson, Tom, and we're going to keep the lines open, so keep calling in to 1-800-229-3000. God bless you guys.
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8: We have promises in the Word. God says, I am going to complete the work I started in you. I'm going to return. Jesus is coming back. It's built on the promises of God.

0: Most of us want to believe God's promises, but when life gets uncertain, it can be easy to wonder what we're supposed to do while we wait for Him to answer. Do we work harder, or is there something deeper that God might be showing us through His covenants? 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I'm your host, Dustin Roberts, and today Rabbi Schneider's going to take us into the Mosaic Covenant, and he's going to reveal how God's promises and our obedience work together in God's eternal plan and, ultimately, Jesus' return. To learn more about this ministry, would you visit us online at discoveringthejewishjesus.com? Now here's Rabbi.
1: God bless you and shalom, beloved ones. This is a very important study for those of you that are interested in understanding how the whole Bible fits together. There are many covenants, beloved ones, in Scripture, but there are three primary covenants in the Word of God. These three primary covenants I'm in review right now are the Abrahamic covenant, number one, the Mosaic covenant, number two, and the New Covenant, number three. We're looking at these three covenants, looking at the individual pieces to these covenants, and then we're looking as to how they all fit together. I began church on the Abrahamic covenant. What I said was that the Abrahamic covenant was based on three things. Number one, it was based simply on faith. We read in Genesis 15 that Abraham heard God's voice, and simply because he believed, and his belief translated into action, because when you really believe something, you take action on it, his belief, beloved, was counted to him, listen now, as righteousness. Listen as I read Genesis chapter number 15. I'm going to begin there in verse number 5. And he, referring to God, took him, speaking of Abraham, outside and said, "Now look toward the heavens and count the stars, if you're able to count them." And he said to him, "So shall your descendants be." Then he, referring back to Abraham, believed in the Lord, and he, the Lord, reckoned it to him, to Abraham, as righteousness. So notice what's going on here, church. Nothing about the law here. Abraham simply believed God's voice, and because he believed in the Lord, God counted Abraham as right before him. The Lord told us in the New Testament, God so loved the world that he gave his only begotten son, get it, that whosoever believes in him shall be saved. So what we're seeing here is that the Abrahamic covenant is the foundational covenant in Scripture, because the covenant that we enter into with the Lord now through Jesus had its origin in this Abrahamic covenant, because we're going to see as we go to Genesis 22 now, that this covenant that was based on faith was a pre-covenant to Jesus' coming, because God said to Abraham in Genesis 22, "Abraham, in your seed," referring to Jesus, "all the nations of the earth shall be blessed." Let's go now to Genesis 22 and see that. We see right now the Abrahamic covenant was based on faith. Abraham believed God and it was counted to him as righteousness. Paul repeats that same word for us. He quotes the scripture I just read in Genesis 15 in the book of Galatians. Now we're in Genesis chapter number 22. I want to show you that this covenant, the Abrahamic covenant, the foundational covenant of Scripture, was also based, listen now, on a promise. So I'm going to begin reading here in verse number 1 of chapter number 22. I'm going to read 1 and 2, then I'm going to continue on to verse 9 through 18. Now it came about after these things that God tested Abraham and said to him, "Abraham," and he said, "Here I am." And he said, "Take now your son, your only son, whom you love, Isaac, and go to the land of Moriah and offer him there as a burnt offering on one of the mountains of which I will tell you." Notice once again, Abraham hears God's voice. He believes that God's a good God. He believes that God is God. And he believes that God loves him, and because he believes, beloved, he takes action. Because true faith results in action. Again, there's no law yet,

Abraham raised his eyes and looked, and behold, behind him a ram caught in the thickets by his horns. And Abraham went and took the ram and offered him up for a burnt offering in the place of his son. Abraham called the name of that place Yahweh, or the Lord will provide. And by the way, that's where we get the phrase Jehovah Jireh, the Lord our provider. It's actually pronounced something closer to Yahweh Yireh. But that's where that covenant name of God is revealed, when the Lord gave Abraham the sacrifice in place of his son. The Lord will provide, Yahweh Yireh, Jehovah Jireh, the Lord our provider. Let's continue on. Abraham called that place, the Lord will provide, as it is said to this day, in the mount of the Lord it will be provided. Then the angel of the Lord called to Abraham a second time from heaven and said, by myself I have sworn, declares the Lord, because you have done this thing and have not withheld your son, your only son, indeed I will greatly bless you, and I will greatly multiply your seed as the stars of the heavens and as the sand which is on the seashore, and your seed shall possess the gate of their enemies. In your seed all the nations of the earth shall be blessed, because you have obeyed my voice. So I want to point out some other principles associated with the Abrahamic covenant from this portion of Scripture that we just read. Notice here, beloved ones, that the Abrahamic covenant, when the Lord said to Abraham, in your seed all the nations of the earth shall be blessed, notice that this is, get it now, an unconditional covenant. There's no other conditions that need to be met for God to do what he said he was going to do. Now, the reason that I'm pointing this out to you, beloved children of God, is because in just a second, we're going to look at the Mosaic covenant. And what you're going to see about the Mosaic covenant is that the Mosaic covenant is conditional. And this is why Paul was constantly coming against in the New Testament what we refer to theologically as Judaizers. Those that are following Jesus that are also trying to make people keep the law. Because the point is that no man can keep the law. And this is the reason that the Scripture says that Jesus redeemed people that put their trust in him from the curse of the law. Because the law is conditional. We're going to see the Mosaic covenant is conditional. In order to be blessed through the Mosaic covenant, you have to keep the conditions. But in the Abrahamic covenant, there are no conditions. God said, I myself have sworn, the Lord said, I'm going to do this thing. It's unconditional. So listen what the Lord says here concerning what he's going to do. By myself, he says in the 16th verse, I'm going to do this thing by myself. I have sworn. So the Abrahamic covenant, church in review, is based, number one, on simple faith. What type of faith are we talking about? The type of faith that has a witness from God of his voice, like Abraham did, and we believe it. And because we believe it, we respond to it. That's true faith. The New Testament is built on this. So the Abrahamic covenant was based on faith. It came before there was ever a law, only faith. Secondly, the Abrahamic covenant is unconditional. God said, I'm going to do it, nothing more required. Thirdly, I want you to hear that the Abrahamic covenant, listen, is built on a promise. God said, once again, by myself, I have sworn, declares the Lord. It's a promise that God is making. Now, why is this important, church, for you and I today? Because these three characteristics that we see are the bedrock of the Abrahamic covenant are immediately, get it now, transferable to the new covenant, which is the fulfillment of the Abrahamic covenant. In other words, the new covenant is built on these same foundations. It's built on faith. By grace, through faith are we saved, right? The book of Ephesians, it's built on faith. Number two, it's unconditional. God loves us. That's unconditional love. And number three, beloved, we have promises in the Word. God says, I am going to complete the work I started in you. I'm going to return. It's not an if. It's not a maybe. Jesus is coming back. His people are going to heaven. It's built on, get it now, the promises of God. So hear me now. The Abrahamic covenant, I know I'm doing a lot of review and repetition, but I really want you to get this. Abrahamic covenant built on the three principles of, get it now, simple faith,
believing in

0: in such a way that it translates into action. Abraham believed God. As a result of his faith, he walked and followed God. Number one, simple faith, no law, just faith. Number two, unconditional, the covenant that God made with Abraham, nothing more that needs to happen for God to fulfill what he said he's going to do. And number three, it is built on promises. God said, I'm going to do this thing. I swear it, says the Lord. Same thing now, transferred to the New Testament. The Bible tells us in the book of Galatians, listen, very, very important, that the blessing of Abraham, that the covenant that God made with Abraham, get it now, has come upon you and I, the church, through our relationship to God in Jesus. In other words, those things that are in the Abrahamic covenant, Paul tells us in Galatians, have come upon you and I now as believers today. The blessing of Abraham has come upon you.
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0: Abrahamic covenant, foundational covenant. The Word of God is built on the Abrahamic covenant. It's still in place. It's fulfilled in Jesus. Now, let's relate the Abrahamic covenant to the next primary covenant in Scripture, which is called the Mosaic covenant. The Mosaic covenant is very different from the Abrahamic covenant because the Abrahamic covenant was unconditional, whereas the Mosaic covenant, get it, church, is conditional. The Abrahamic covenant, listen now, promised a blessing that's unconditional, whereas, get it now, the Mosaic covenant is related to in such a way that you can only be blessed by it, get it, if you fulfill the conditions of it. It's conditional. So let's go now to the book of Deuteronomy, chapter number 28. I want to illustrate this for you. We're going to the book of Deuteronomy, chapter number 28. I want to show you the nature of the Mosaic covenant, which is, once again, conditional. The grass withers and the flowers fade, but the Word of God abides forever. Deuteronomy 28, I'm going to read verses number 1 through 4, and then I'm going to go to verses 15 through 19. We're going to see that the blessings are conditional, and likewise, if an individual that is trying to relate to God through the Mosaic covenant does not fulfill the requirement, not only will they not be blessed, but what will happen is that they'll end up being cursed, vastly different from the Abrahamic covenant. Let's listen. Now it shall be, if you diligently obey the Lord your God, being careful to do all his commandments, which I command you today, the Lord your God will set you high above all the nations of the earth. Notice here it's based on conditions. If you do everything that I'm commanding you, it's all conditions. There's laws in place. There are statutes in place. In order to be blessed, you have to do them. Let's continue on. All these blessings will come upon you and overtake you if you obey the Lord your God. Blessed shall you be in the city, and blessed shall you be in the country. Blessed shall be the offspring of your body, and the produce of your ground, and the offspring of your beast, and the increase of your herds, and the young of your flock. Blessed shall be your basket and your kneading bowl. Blessed shall you be when you come in, and blessed shall you be when you go out. The Lord will cause all your enemies who rise up against you to be defeated before you. It's all based, though, listen now, upon obedience, get it, to the commandments and the statutes that God gave Moses when Moses was on top of Mount Sinai. Moses came down from Mount Sinai with the law of God. He had the two tablets. containing the Ten Commandments written by the finger of God. And he had also all the other commandments in the Hebrew Bible, which the rabbis today count at 613. In order for all these blessings, church, to come upon Israel that I had just read, in order for these blessings to come upon them, they had to observe all the commandments and all the statutes. Listen what the Lord said in the Mosaic Covenant would happen if they didn't obey. I'm continuing in Deuteronomy 28, picking up in verse number 15. Hear the word of God. The grass withers and the flowers fade, but the word of God abides forever. But it shall come about, if you do not obey the Lord your God, to observe and do all his commandments and his statutes, with which I charge you today, that all these curses will come upon you and overtake you. Cursed shall you be in the city, and cursed shall you be in the country. Cursed shall be your basket and your kneading bowl. Cursed shall be the offspring of your body and the produce of your ground and the increase of your herd and the young of your flock. Cursed shall you be when you come in and cursed shall you be when you go out. And the Lord just continues here. And so the Mosaic covenant was conditional. In order to receive the blessing, you had to fulfill your end of the bargain. You had to keep all the commandments and the statutes. The Mosaic Covenant, listen now, very important. The Mosaic Covenant, listen, was designed to be a temporary administrative covenant which held the Abrahamic Covenant in place until the fulfillment of the Abrahamic Covenant could be fulfilled, and that fulfillment is Jesus, of whom the Lord was referring to when he said to Abraham, through your seed, Abraham, all the nations of the earth shall be blessed. And the seed that the Lord was referring to is Jesus. The Abrahamic covenant is permanent, unconditional, based on faith and a promise. The Mosaic covenant is temporary, administrative, and conditional. Now, let's look at the origin of the Mosaic Covenant. The origin of the Mosaic Covenant is when Moses went on top of Mount Sinai in the wilderness. He received from the Lord all these commandments and statutes. He came down from the mountain and he read all the commandments and all the statutes to Israel. And when he did that, Israel responded and said, all that the Lord has commanded, we will do. But of course, they failed. And so what ended up happening is the Mosaic covenant, which promised a blessing if it could be adhered to, ended up becoming a curse to them because they couldn't fulfill their part of the covenant. The question becomes, why? Why did God give the Mosaic covenant if he knew that Israel could never fulfill it? In the book of Galatians, Paul tells us that the Mosaic covenant was added to the Abrahamic covenant in order that mankind would become aware of their lack of power to fully obey God. The Mosaic covenant was given, Paul teaches, in order that man could be exposed, that man's pride could be revealed, that his inability in the flesh to fully obey God would come to the surface. The result of all that being that mankind would be in a position to receive his Savior. You see, the Bible tells us, church, hallelujah, the Bible tells us these words, blessed are the poor in spirit, for theirs is the kingdom of heaven. What does it mean to be poor in spirit? It means to recognize that we have no hope other than God. We're not like the Pharisee that says, Lord, thank you that I'm not a sinner. But rather we're like that sinner that stood next to the Pharisee and said, Lord, forgive me a sinner. Jesus said it was that sinner that was aware of his own unrighteousness that went home justified. God loves you. Will you let Jesus into your heart at the deepest level?
2: Beloved, it's important that we put God first in every area of our lives. It concerns me that it seems that so many people today are trying to use God for an experience, but they're not being obedient. I think of many, many people that are going to churches. They love the worship music, but they're not being obedient to God's word. Jesus said, unless a man picks up his cross, denies himself, and follows me, he cannot be my disciple. Sacrificial obedience is the only way to truly walk hand in hand with God. This is why it's important how we handle our finances. Going back to the first book of the Bible with Abraham, all the way through the New Testament, we see that those that truly walk with God honor him in every area of their lives, including their finances. I want to just ask you today, if discovering the Jewish Jesus is being used by Father God in your life to be a blessing, would you honor him with your finances through this ministry? Thank you for your love and for your financial support.
1: 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Box 777, Blissfield, Michigan, 49228. We look forward to hearing from you soon. And now here's Rabbi with God's special blessing. I hope that the words of this benediction bring you peace, joy, and comfort today and throughout the week. Rabbi?
3: In the book of Numbers, chapter 6, the Lord gave instructions to Moses and Aaron to speak this blessing over his people. And the Lord said, when you speak these words over my people, I will place my name on them and bless them. Receive the impartations of the Lord's blessings. The Lord bless you and keep you. The Lord make his face shine on you and be gracious to you. The Lord lift you up with his countenance. And the Lord give you, beloved one, his peace. And now in Hebrew.

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11: For 70 years, atheistic communism claimed that Christianity was just wish fulfillment. Communist philosophers alleged that Christianity was a crutch, totally unnecessary in a modern, sophisticated age. It was a myth only to be believed by ignorant peasants. Now, the communist intellectuals wanted verifiable evidence that Christianity was more than a sham and made a positive difference in people's lives. Now, there are some times in your life where God puts you at the right place at the right time. So when representatives from the University of Moscow came to me during our Kremlin evangelistic series, and they said, we would like to do a sociological study on the people coming to your meetings, I was absolutely delighted. I recognized that Moscow University Sociology Department was an objective think tank of largely of unbelievers. Now, if changes in people's lives could be quantified from a sociological perspective, from people coming to our meetings, it would have an impact on Christianity all through the former Soviet Union. So Dr. Alexander Gasparishvili was the principal researcher. He was the deputy director of public opinion research for the University of Moscow. He was also a visiting professor at the renowned Yale University in New Haven, Connecticut. Now, he had a research assistant by the name of Tatiana. We had one advantage, just one. Tatiana had come to our meetings previously in Pohanna University, and she believed that Christianity could produce dramatic changes in people's lives. Now, Dr. Gasparilli was not so sure. He approached the survey believing that there might be some change in people's lives, but certainly Christianity couldn't make that kind of a difference. There would be no remarkable, measurable change. Now, we met three times before the survey was taken. I sat down with these renowned professors who were atheists from Moscow University, and we discussed the survey. We agreed that we needed at least 1,000 survey samples to have a valid survey. We eventually got 1,169. We agreed that the University of Moscow would develop this instrument, this survey, 37 different questions. Now, here's what Dr. Gasparilli said after the survey was taken. I told him, I said, look, we're running here for 6 weeks. We need at least 4 weeks for people to begin to see changes. The University of Moscow agreed. But here are his own words. He says, the results, now this is an atheist. He says, the results were astounding. I expected some change, but nothing like what we found. Now here's what they discovered. During the meetings, 92.4% of the people were reading their Bibles. 96% were doing Bible lessons. Now what impact did the meetings have on the thinking process and lifestyle? Negative emotions like fear, worry, anxiety, and depression were reduced 10 times, tenfold. Positive emotions increased 2 to 3 times. According to the University of Moscow, attendees at our meetings were 200% less likely to smoke, 300% less likely to drink alcohol. 65% of the attendees said that they had more positive family relationships as the result of attending the meetings, and 40% said their efficiency at work had improved. Now, when they looked at those statistics, they couldn't believe it. In short, people attending the meetings had a more positive outlook on life. They discovered a clearer sense of purpose and had a deeper inner peace. When attendees at our meetings understood that they were created by God, their lives took on completely new meaning. When they understood that Christ could free them from the guilt of the past, they were totally transformed. When they understood that accepting Christ as their Lord and Savior, they would have new power to live lives, they experienced genuine transformation. The hope of the second coming of Christ gave them something to live for. And as I began to think about those results of that survey again this week, as I began to think about what happened in atheist lives and communist lives and people that were totally unbelievers, this thought came to me. If the power of Christ can transform atheists into believers, think of how that same power of Christ might transform nominal believers into dynamic disciples. Think of the power the gospel has to transform complacency into life-changing faith. Think of how through the strength of the living Christ, we can face the challenges in our life today and be prepared for the climactic changes in the future. The Bible's last book, Revelation, reveals the life-changing power of Christ. It gives us seven beautiful pictures of Christ. Now, these seven pictures of Christ in the book of Revelation, once you understand them, they're life transformational. The devil hates these seven divine truths that we find in the book of Revelation. And in the 21st century, he has done everything possible to destroy these truths. But once you understand them, once they fill your heart and mind, they are life transformational. Each of these descriptions of Christ in Revelation give us confidence in the triumph of good over evil, the triumph of right over wrong, the triumph of truth over error, the triumph of the lamb over the dragon, and the triumph of the remnant over the beast. See, looking out over our world is a world of political chaos, of economic uncertainty, of social unrest, of moral decay, of international conflict, of catastrophic natural disasters. And the prophetic picture does not paint a beautiful picture for what's going to happen in society in the future. But here is the incredible good news. Looking at the future through the eyes of Revelation's prophecies, although we know there are troublous times ahead, these seven descriptions of Christ give us spiritual strength to face the crisis. Now, if you were the devil and you knew that the book of Revelation gave you seven amazing pictures of Christ that would take an end-time people through the final crisis, what would you do if you were the devil? You'd try to do everything you could to distort these seven pictures of Christ. Let's look at them. Let's go through the book of Revelation and see seven amazing pictures of Jesus. Seven pictures that the devil hates. Seven pictures that the devil wants to distort. Seven ways which the devil wants to confuse our thinking. And seven divine eternal truths that'll take us through the end time. The first truth we find is found in Revelation chapter 1. In Revelation, Jesus is our eternal Lord, not created. He is our eternal Lord in the book of Revelation. Revelation chapter 1. And we look there at Revelation 1 and verse 8. Jesus is speaking here in Revelation 1 verse 8. He says, I am Alpha and Omega, the beginning and the end, says the Lord, who is and was and who is to come, the Almighty. Now notice, Alpha is the first letter of the Greek alphabet, and Omega is the last. Is there any letter in the Greek alphabet before the Alpha. Is there anyone before that? Not at all. So there's nobody before Jesus. The Father, the Son, and the Holy Spirit are eternal. That's his point. Omega's the last one. Now notice what it says. Who is, who was, and who is to come. Now if you let your eyes drop, go back to verse 4. Look at verse 4. John to the seven churches which are in Asia, grace to you, peace from him who is, was, and is to come, from the seven spirits who are before his throne, and from Jesus Christ. So in verse 4, where it speaks about the one who is, was, and is to come, that's speaking about the Father. When you go to verse 8, that's speaking about the Son. So both the Father and the Son are eternal. That's the very point of Revelation. In John chapter 8 and verse 58, Jesus really shakes up the Jewish aristocrats. He shakes up the Pharisees, because in John 8 verse 58, Jesus declares that he and the Father are one, that he is eternal. John 8, you're looking there at 58. Jesus said to them, he's saying to the Jewish leadership, most assuredly I say to you, before Abraham was, I am. Did you ever read about I am before in the Bible? Where'd you read about that? The book of what? Exodus, right? Where the Father is in the burning bush, and Moses comes to the burning bush, and God says, the I am is spoken to you. So what is Jesus saying here? You know, the Greek language of the New Testament is really interesting. The expression here is ego eimi in the Greek language, and it is, I am the self-existent one. I am the one who never has a beginning, who never had an ending. See, if Christ is not eternal, if at some point in time Christ came forth from the Father, if that is true, then Jesus cannot give us eternal life.
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11: Because if at some point Christ comes forth in the Father, that means there was some point that he was not. And if there was some point that he was not, that is longer than he was. Because if you have a point in time where you begin, eternity in the past is longer than that. So here, if Jesus is not one with the Father, if he's not eternal, then he can't give us eternal life. See, why couldn't an angel come and die for us? Why couldn't an angel come and die? Because an angel has limited life. An angel is a created being. They don't possess eternal life. You cannot give something you don't have. There's a marvelous statement in the book Desire of Ages, page 530. And we find it here, and read it with me from the screen, please. In Christ is life, original, unborrowed, underived. He that has the Son has life, 1 John 5:12. This next sentence is a critical sentence. The divinity of Christ is the believer's assurance of eternal life. So what is our assurance of eternal life? It is what? That Christ never had a beginning. That Christ never had an ending. Now, what would you do if you were the devil? If you were the devil, you would try to undermine this idea that Christ is eternal. And you would take texts in the Bible and distort them. Now, let me give you two texts that are presently being distorted. First text. Somebody says, so wait a minute, the Bible says Jesus is the firstborn of all creation. Do you know what that firstborn is in the Bible? When it talks about David being the firstborn, it says David is the firstborn. Was David the firstborn literally? What son was David? He was the last, the eighth. See, in the Bible, firstborn is the preeminent one. He is the one that has the privileges and the birth to the birthright. So firstborn is the one that has the title deed of the Father. So Jesus is the preeminent one above every other. It's firstborn in the sense of privilege, not firstborn in the sense of time. Somebody else says, well, Pastor Mark, what about this term only begotten? Only begotten. Doesn't it say that Jesus is only begotten? Doesn't that mean he just kind of begot, he came from the Father? See, you hear that in some circles today. But to go that direction, you destroy the eternal nature of Christ, and that's what the devil wants. So look, what about this firstborn? Greek word is monogenes. Now, when we use the word mono, how do you define mono? What's that? One. Genes. What's another word? Kind. The Genesis kind. So Jesus is what? One of a kind. There's nobody like him. Is Jesus fully God? Is he? Is he fully man? So is there anybody else like him in the universe? He is one of a kind. Now this point is critically important for an end time people. Look at Hebrews chapter 1 verse 3. Hebrews 1 verse 3. What does it say in Hebrews 1 verse 3? It says, Christ is the express image of God's person and the brightness of God's glory. But then we go down to Hebrews 1 verse 8. Look at Hebrews 1 and you're looking there at verse 8. The devil will do everything he can to destroy the idea that Christ is eternal. Hebrews 1 verse 8. Now the Father is speaking, and the Father is speaking to the Son. And he says in Hebrews 1 verse 8, but to the Son, he, God, says, your throne, O God, is forever and ever. So if the Father calls the Son God, do you have confidence in what the Father says? Do you? Sure. So now why is this so important? This point is critically important for an end time people, because the eternal Christ, who is the originator of all life and the very essence of life, can give his people eternal life. He will triumph over the principalities and powers of hell. So we cherish that in our hearts. Christ is eternal. And in those days, when we look at the grave as a dark hole in the ground, in those days when we lie in our bed at night in the darkness and shake and quiver because of death, we think of Jesus, the divine Son of God who is eternal, who burst the bonds of the tomb and triumphed over the principalities and powers of hell. And we say to ourselves, this eternal Christ can give us eternal life. We move now to the second of these descriptions of Jesus in the book of Revelation. In Revelation, Jesus is our all-powerful creator. Revelation chapter 4, verse 11. First, he is our eternal Lord. Second, he is our all-powerful creator. Revelation chapter 4. We're looking there at verse 11. You are worthy, O Lord, Revelation 4:11, to receive glory and honor and power, for you created all things, and by your will they were created. Now, why is God worthy of praise? Why is he worthy of honor? Because he's our divine creator. And the central issue in the great controversy between good and evil is worship. And if you knock out the idea of creation, you knock out the idea of beings that are accountable to their creator. So what do you think the devil might do? He introduces the hypothesis of evolution in 1844, just at the time. You know, in 1844, Charles Darwin wrote his first draft of The Origin of Species. So what's the devil do? He wants to knock out the idea of creation. Why? Because if you knock out the idea of creation, you knock out the very basis of all worship. But in addition to that, if you knock out creation, you knock out the whole concept of the sign of creation, namely the Sabbath. And if you do that, if we simply evolved and we are merely balls of animated mud, then we have little value, we have little worth. Look, we were created as unique human beings, a one-of-a-kind creation, fashioned by God with immense value in his sight. Creation speaks of how much God values us. Our value lies in the fact we're uniquely created by God. We were created in the image of God. If the devil can knock out creation, he can then knock out the idea of the distinction between males and females. Look, Genesis chapter 1, verse 27. Genesis 1. If you call into question the first 11 chapters of the book of Genesis, if that's what you do, then, in effect, you call into question the entire inspiration of the Bible, and you have no objective reality to live by. Genesis chapter 1, verse 27. Genesis 1, verse 27. Notice what Scripture says. So God created man in his own image. In the image of God, he created him. Male and female, he created them. Now notice carefully, the Bible says God created male and God created female. In an age of gender confusion, in an age of a distorted view of what a male is and what a female is, God's word still rings true. You see, we don't choose our gender. God chose it. We don't choose, oh, I want to be a boy, I want to be a girl. Not at all. It's chosen by biology. God chose that. You see, and we are valuable to God because he created us. He fashioned us in his image. Males reflect God's image in a unique way, and females reflect another aspect of God's image. I love this statement in Patriarchs and Prophets, page 44 and 45. Look, there is no ground for the supposition that man was evolved by slow degrees of development from the lower forms of animal or vegetable life. He who set the starry worlds on high and tinted with delicate skill the flowers of the field, who filled the earth and heavens with the wonders of his power when he came to crown his glorious work. To place one in the midst to stand as ruler of the fair earth did not fail to create a being worthy of the hand that gave him life. The genealogy of our race, as given by inspiration, traces back its origin not to a line of developing germs, mollusks, and quadrupeds, but to the great Creator. Though formed from dust, Adam was the son of God, and Eve, formed from a rib of Adam, was the daughter of God. Here is the incredible good news. You and I are not some genetic accident. We're not some biological anomaly. We were created by God in the image of God. This statement is incredibly encouraging. Created in the image of God. We are sons and daughters of God, created in his image. The ultimate purpose of our Creator after sin is to restore us in the image that God created us in. We are irreplaceable to God. Just this last weekend, I was preaching in New York at the camp meeting. My wife and I have had a whole host of Adventist camp meetings this summer. First in Minneapolis and Minnesota camp meeting, then on to Chesapeake camp meeting, then on to Michigan camp meeting, then on to New York. And so I made a statement this last Sabbath that I was preaching in New York that I hadn't had in my notes. We were talking about creation. And I said, God does not create junk. At the end of the sermon, this young woman came up to me. Her eyes were moist with tears. Voice quivered a little bit. And she said, Pastor, we need to talk. She said, when I was a little girl, my mama used to tell me that. She came from a rather quite poor home. And she said, my mama used to tell me, Honey, God doesn't create junk. I had forgotten about it, Pastor. But I needed to hear that again today. I needed to know my value in God's sight. We need to remind ourselves of that again and again and again. See, if you knock out creation and we evolved and we're simply animals and enlarged animals, we have little worth. But if indeed we're created in the image of God, if we are sons and daughters of God, that brings a new sparkle to our eyes. It brings a new joy to our hearts because the Creator, The one that cast the heavens into space, the one who created sun, moon, and stars, that one fashioned us. So he says in Isaiah 41, verse 10, see, when the final crisis breaks in this world, in Isaiah 41, verse 10, he's telling us that whatever challenges we face, we need not fear and be filled with anxiety. We need not be confused. Why not? Isaiah 41, verse 10, fear not, for I am with you. Be not dismayed, for I am your God. I'll strengthen you. Yes, I will help you. I'll uphold you with my righteous right hand.
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11: The one that cast the stars into space, the one that spoke and sun, moon, and stars appeared, the one that causes the planets to revolve around the sun, this God says to us, don't fear. Verse 10, don't be filled with worry and anxiety. Don't be confused. I'm your God. I'll strengthen you. I hold the planets in space, and I can indeed hold you in my hand. In the challenges we face today and the crises we'll face tomorrow, we need not fear.
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1: 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In today's episode, Pastor Brian shares a lesson from Psalm 88. Dr. Chappell stresses that when our hope is eclipsed by the darkness of this fallen world, the Lord sits with us because he knows how deep the darkness can go. He hears our prayers despite the depths of our despair. 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And while you're there, look for Pastor Brian's book, The Multi-Generational Church Crisis. This compelling book asks the question of the church, what could be accomplished in the name of Christ if we could better understand each other? Let's hear now from Dr. Brian Chappell as he shares the lesson, Hope Through the Night.
17: June 21st, 2015, at Mother Emanuel Church in Charleston, South Carolina. Pastor Norvell Goff preached the first sermon after the midweek Bible study, in which 9 parishioners of that church had been murdered by racist evil. When Pastor Goff spoke, he said this: "We ask questions, Lord. We ask why. We cannot help it. It's our human nature. But through it all, those of us who know Jesus, as we find ourselves engulfed in sadness and darkness, and as we find ourselves walking through the shadow of the valley of death, for those of us who know Jesus, we can look through the windows of our faith and we see hope and we see light and we can hear your voice saying, I am with you." Beautiful words. Faithful words, noble words. But what if you cannot say them? What if you cannot look through the windows of faith and see hope, or see light, or hear God's voice saying, I am with you? What if the darkness is too dark and the doubt is too loud? What if death is all around, like the young pastors that I ministered to this last week, who have watched thousands driven from their homes, who have lost their churches, where death is actually all around, of loved ones and neighbor and friend and parishioner? What if there is deceit in my marriage? What if there is betrayal by my friends? What if I face the loss of loved ones and the loss of respect, the loss of health, the loss of my faculties, the loss of my freedom, the loss of my future, the loss of the moral compass of my country? What if I'm just getting old? and getting tired and staying lonely. What then, Lord? These, after all, are our reality. We can't escape them. We are not able to dodge them in a fallen world. These are our realities. And everyone that I mentioned is actually on the page of the scriptures, and most of them in this very psalm. What if the darkness is that deep? Then maybe you will have such a psalm. The only one in the Bible that there is no relief, no redemption, no silver lining, no dawn, no exit. It is just darkness throughout. You end up reading the psalm and you say, did somebody make a mistake? Well, you know that's not true. It is God's holy word. So what grace is actually here if there is no silver lining? At least part of the grace has to be the reality that this is not a forbidden psalm. That all the words, as harsh and difficult as they actually are permitted in God's word. The Father allows his child to complain. Verse 3, my soul is full of troubles.

0: The father also allows his child, believe it or not, to blame. Verse 5, Lord, I'm like those you remember no more. The tone is about to change. Verse 6, you have put me in the depths of the pit. Yes, I'm in the pits. And God, you did it. If you're sovereign, if you're in control, if you rule, then you made this pit and you put me in it. Verse 7, your wrath lies heavy upon me. Verse 8, you caused my companions to shun me and you made me a horror to them. Not only does the father allow his child to complain and blame, but actually to begin to chide with sarcasm a God of covenantal promise. Verse 9, every day I call upon you, O Lord, I spread out my hands to you. But verse 10, do you work wonders for the dead? What good is it to do miracles if I'm dead? Verse 11, is your steadfast love declared in the grave? What good to show love to a corpse? Verse 12, are your wonders known in darkness? Or your righteousness in the land of forgetfulness? What good miracles if no one can see or no one can remember? What good is it then? And finally, the father allows this child who complains and blames and chides actually to cry. Verse 13, but I, O Lord, cry to you. In the morning, my prayer comes to you. Verse 14, why do you cast my soul away? Worse, why do you hide your face from me? Verse 15, I am afflicted and close to death. From my youth up, I suffer your terrors. I am helpless. We go to a secular play like Les Mis in our area right now, or you've seen the movie, and we weep at the words and scarcely can believe that they would be words like the words of the Bible. There was a time when the world was a song. And then there was a time when it all went wrong. I dreamed a dream in time gone by when hope was high and life worth living. I dreamed that love would never die. I dreamed that God was forgiving. But the tigers come at night with their voices soft as thunder. As they tear your hopes apart and they turn your dreams to shame. I had a dream my life would be so different from this hell I'm living. So different now from what it seemed. Now life has killed the dream I dreamed. I know the song. I know why it's in the play. Why is it in the Bible? Surely one reason that this psalm is not forbidden is so that I can name my pain. And you can too. That if God allows an inspired writer to say these words to him, then I too can name my pain. Lord, this makes no sense. Lord, this hurts too much to be good or even to work out for good. Lord, where did you go? I must tell you that there are some psalms that I believe, without exaggeration, I have read hundreds of times. There are some psalms that I have preached dozens of times. I confess to you, I have never preached from this psalm before. But I can remember the time I read it when it had the greatest impact upon my life.
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0: It may seem hard for younger Christians to believe, but people over 50 were raised during an era when 90% of Americans identified as Christian. These older believers were once part of a majority group that understood the mission of the church was to take control of our culture, to halt its evils. At the same time, Christians under 50 have lived their entire lives perceiving themselves as a minority that needs to make credible their faith to a secular, pluralistic culture. These distinct experiences and perceptions have a profound impact on the priorities different generations have for church ministry. It's no wonder that younger and older believers don't always see eye to eye. In his new book, The Multigenerational Church Crisis, Dr. Brian Chappell asks the question, what could be accomplished in the name of Christ if we could better understand each other? 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You can request your copy of The Multigenerational Church Crisis when you donate online at unlimitedgrace.com or by calling 844-41-GRACE. 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And now, more from Brian Chappell on today's Unlimited Grace.
1: Close friend of mine, man I went to seminary with, he was born in Greece, and he pretended like that was no advantage to him when we took New Testament Greek together until he smoked the rest of us on the exam, and we said, that's not fair. Was in my wedding. Beautiful pastor. Cared for people in part because of his own emotional struggles that he went through over and over again, sometimes not even able to stay in the pulpit because of the emotional struggles he had. But that darkness that he sometimes went into made him so void of judgmentalism, made him so able to be heart to heart with people who were struggling. His people loved him. Until the pit became too deep one time and the darkness too intense, and he took his life. A day after that, I called his wife, and as we talked, she said to me that she had done her devotions in Psalm 88, this psalm, that day. And I, with a start, told her I had done the same. Why? Why was Psalm 88 so important to us that day? Because we needed to go to a place where God was not saying, it'll be okay. There's a silver lining. You'll get over it. Time to move on. For that moment, we needed to know that God understood there is a pain, there is a place in life, there is an occasion, there is a darkness that is so deep. You just want to know, does God get it? Does he understand? And Psalm 88 is the message of the Father to say, I understand how deep the darkness can go. That it seems like you're at the bottom of the well and there is no way out. You can't even see the light anymore. And our God is so tender and courageous at the same moment as to allow that to be said in his holy word. That there is a darkness with no exit, and I can name my pain because of such a God. And right at the same moment as I'm able to name my pain, I learn from this psalm, I'm able to pray in the midst of it. I mean, the psalmist doesn't have answers, but he at least does this. Verse 1, O Lord God of my salvation, I cry out day and night before you. Let my prayer come before you. Incline your ear to my cry. He prays again at the middle of verse 9. Every day I call to you, O Lord. I spread my hands to you. Verse 13. But I, O Lord, cry to you. In the morning my prayer comes before you. It's not an answer, it's just a direction. When the darkness is so deep, we're still able to call out to God. Even when we have named the pain, we can pray when we name the pain. Lord, I don't understand. Lord, I don't understand. I can't make sense of this. This doesn't work. How can it possibly be? And it's just the message we learned in our youth. When it's hardest to pray, pray hardest. And it may not seem to solve it. It may not seem to make it all go away. But I at least know that there is somebody who understands my pain, who has given me a way to express it in his own word. And he's not saying, just get over it. He is saying deeply and profoundly, I understand the darkness. That's at least part of the grace. What other grace is here? Not only that this is not a forbidden psalm, but it is not the only psalm. Sometimes we forget in our culture, where we kind of cherry pick our way through the psalms with what we love and don't love, that there are actually five books within the one book of the psalm. The first book of the psalms that goes to Psalm 41 is that collected from the lifespan of David, where promises were made of a kingdom that would be his and then would be eternal. That there were blessings to come. And the rejoicing and the dancing of that continues into the second book of the Psalms. As through the life and ministry of Solomon, we begin to understand the kingdom is expanding. Things are going wonderfully. And then the dancing stops abruptly in book 3, Psalm 73, where there is disaster upon the nation. The kingdom divides. The enemy is at the gate. The people are taken into slavery. By the rivers of Babylon, we sat down and wept when we remembered Zion. Slavery and darkness and exile and death. And it's in that book, book 3, that Psalm 88 appears right at the end, almost as the climax of the pain. As God is saying, I understand, it's real, but it's not the only psalm. You've still got books 4 and 5 to go, where book 4 is saying, out of the pain, there is still hope that God will provide a Messiah. And finally, book 5, according to his promises now, how should you live and even praise when it's all not making sense? From blessing to dancing, to crisis, to hope, and ultimately to praise. Every dimension of human feeling and suffering and joy is covered in the Psalms. It's why we love the Psalms so much, that we find our different expressions and emotions at different phases of life. But I will tell you, for most of us, we don't dive into the middle book of the Psalms until we are quite mature. I mean, early when you're a child in life, maybe in years where you're just looking for the happy stories, you don't go to the middle of the Psalms. But when it's all gone wrong, your heart is drawn like a magnet to those places where God says, I understand. And Psalm 88 is the apex of the I understand. But the reason he says that in the middle is because he's affirming what he will say later. If God is so honest, if we recognize truth so plainly in the pain, then what he says about relief and rescue and redemption is also going to be true. You would not trust him if he did not understand every dimension of your hurt. You would not believe it's true if it was happy, happy, happy, happy, happy all the time. And because God is so honest, you begin to trust when he says the steadfast love of the Lord never ceases. from everlasting to everlasting, I am God. So that when the immediate and the temporal makes no sense, we see that he says that, he understands that, and says the truth. So I will trust the truth when he says there is something more eternal to come. If God is so honest about the darkness, then we can trust him about the light. Honesty about darkness is sometimes pretty tough. When Kathy and I were in St. Louis, having been there for quite a while, a young pastor was brought to town to pastor a very large and, dare I say it, a very contentious church. And as he began to pastor that large and difficult church, difficulties of life just began to wave over him. Children born with multiple special needs of both body and mind. Special needs that would be burdens on that family for the rest of their lives. And as the pressures of the church and the pressures of family began to push upon him, one winter's day, he took a walk along a train track to meditate, to think, maybe more. He was struck by the train, almost killed. The impact did tear his foot off. And as the medications to help with the pain, not only help with the pain, but created dependency and despondency, he fell into deep depression. The church pressures never went away. The family pressures never went away. And so finally, he took his life away. He had been a lighthouse of hope in that church. They'd had dark a long time. And he'd been such a beacon of newness, of a new start and a new beginning, that when he was gone, his assistant pastor also attempted his life. Same church. And then weeks later, the other assistant pastor attempted his life. Same church. The wife of the senior pastor, just to get away from the darkness and the madness, began to attend our church. Our pastor at that time was preaching through the Psalms. And on the Sunday that he preached Psalm 88, that other senior pastor's wife came to talk to him and said, "I was so anxious about how you would preach Psalm 88. I so wanted you to be honest, because it is the psalm that I read to my children when my husband took his life." Why? Because God says here in this psalm, it's okay for you to think that life stinks, but you are still my child. And if God will let me say the truth that my life stinks, then I will believe him when he says, "You are still my child."
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13: Dr. Ross, what is the most compelling piece of evidence for someone to become a Christian?
14: The bodily resurrection of Jesus from the dead. The very fact that we got an empty tomb. And if the enemies of Christianity had the body, they would have produced it. And so the historical evidence for that empty tomb, I would say, is the strongest evidence that the Christian faith is correct.
13: Excellent. Again, I'm just gonna throw these questions out quick. What's the biggest hurdle, Dr. Ross, or obstacle in keeping someone from accepting Christ? I know you debate many atheists, Nobel Prize winners, brilliant people, blah, blah, blah, blah, blah. What would you say their biggest hurdle is, their biggest obstacle?
14: Well, the biggest hurdle of getting people even to listen to the historical evidence for the bodily resurrection of Jesus from the dead are their intellectual objections. Excuse me. That's why I focused on Genesis 1 this morning.
13: Right.
14: Because of all the chapters in the Bible, that's the one that gets the greatest amount of mockery and ridicule. And so if you can help people pass their objections, their scientific objections to Genesis 1, you'll gain the right to talk to them about the evidence for the bodily resurrection of Jesus from the dead. Answer their questions first before you present your evidence. Now, there's a difference between a skeptic and a cynic. A skeptic tests things, and if they prove to be correct, he says, okay, I'm going to accept that and believe it. A cynic says, it doesn't matter whether it's true or not, I'm not going to believe it. And so the
13: now,
14: Bible,
13: that right there, I want you to so say that one more time. That I love that. Say it again, a skeptic, the difference between a skeptic and a cynic.
14: Well, I'll give you an example. I spoke at an auditorium that was sponsored by Atheists United. 300 atheists, and I discovered they weren't that united. Before I spoke, I said, let me ask a question of all of you. If you see incontrovertible evidence that God does exist, will you submit to that God? A third of them raised their hand and said, yes. If I can see adequate evidence yes. that indeed is correct, then I will follow God. Two-thirds of them said, it doesn't matter how much evidence you give me, I still refuse to believe. That's the cynic. Audience number one, that's the skeptic. They said, we haven't seen that evidence. If you can provide it, we're ready. And by the way, we had a huge response that evening. I mean, our table was crowded
13: Fantastic.
14: By that one-third who really wanted to see this evidence. Also, we need to realize that often the skeptic seeker is going to be most belligerent and most aggressive just before they cross the line. Why? Because they're role-playing the kind of response they're going to get from their friends and associates if they become a Christian.
13: Whoa.
14: And so they want to see how you, the Christian, can respond to what they're going to face. And so I look at that as a sign that they're really close to giving their life to Jesus Christ.
13: I believe that. And I've never heard anyone say that. Of course, I've never talked to anyone as brilliant as you either, but I can see that in many different circumstances and situations through the years, and I think those of us who've been at Fellowship for a while. So I just love that. And that's why it's so important, and I love what you do, to engage the culture. Talk to us about how you engage people who have questions, because you personally do it, and you do it when you speak. And
14: well, it tells us in 1 Peter, always be ready with good reasons for the hope within you. And that includes making sure you've got good reasons for the questions that the people you're engaging. And so what we do at Reasons to Believe is we talk to all kinds of different unbelievers to find out what their questions and issues are so we can prepare the appropriate reasons. But also notice it says in the second half of 1 Peter 3:15, always be ready to give good reasons for the hope within you with gentleness, respect, and a clear
13: That's right.
14: conscience. And so your demeanor is actually more important than what kind of evidences you have.
13: That is so true. And that's what I love about you, Dr. Ross, is your demeanor. You're unflappable. Obviously, you know, I can see Jesus all over you. And people see that, respond to it. And that's been our prayer during this entire series. And we want to have you back very soon to even get deeper in this. But as we talk about today, God and science, already just what I've seen online, the comments, questions, I mean, people are just going, wow, this is unbelievable. As we talk about government, God and government, we're going to do it in a very kind way, respectful way. As I talk about religions, that is the key. And that brings me to another question. Where does evidence stop and faith begin? Okay, for example, Dr. Ross is a genius, brilliant. Okay, he stacked up all this evidence, right, for the existence of God, the bodily resurrection of Jesus. Where does that stop and where does faith fit in with that, Dr. Ross?
14: Well, I often run into atheists who say, I will not believe until we know everything we can know about this subject. You know, when all the gaps are closed, then I'll believe. And I say, wait a minute, there's always going to be gaps. We're never going to know everything. And I can't give you the absolute proof for God that you're demanding. because we human beings are constrained to the space-time realm of the universe. I tell him, for example, that in spite of being married for 37 years to my wife, I still lack absolute proof that she exists. All I have is a lot of scientific evidence that she exists. However, I can tell you this, I got more evidence for existence today, thanks to many experiments and observations, than I had 37 years ago.
1: Yes.
14: And it's like that with God. I don't have absolute proof for God's existence, but I have enough evidence that I'm prepared to extrapolate. And that's where, you know, quote, the evidence ends and the faith begins. You say, you know, I've got enough evidence here that I'm prepared to trust God in those areas where I lack understanding and knowledge, and confident that I'm going to get more knowledge and understanding that's going to verify that extrapolation.
13: I've always said, too, it's sort of like you're in an airplane, and many of us have been on airplanes where, you know, due to weather or whatever, you can't land, and the plane begins to circle. But after a while, you have to land the plane. So sometimes, you know, we deal with people, and it's just this cynical circle, I guess you could say, isn't it? And they never land the plane because it behooves them to just circle as opposed
14: One thing, you know, it tells us in the book of Matthew that if we will not forgive others, then God will not forgive us. And we have to come to a point where we realize what God did for us on the cross, he suffered far more than what people have done to us. And so when it reaches that point when you got the evidence and you're resistant, who are you having trouble forgiving? And, you know, I talked to an atheist at a hotel many years ago. He gave me a blistering attack at Iowa State University. I answered his questions. And he said, thank you for answering my questions. I want a two-hour meeting with you. So we talked for 2 hours. And he came to the point where he said, I realize the evidence scientifically is more than adequate, but I can't forgive this Christian who offended me some decade ago. And I said, look, are you willing to at least allow God to work with you to give you the power to forgive that person? I can understand what he did to you. It was very offensive. But are you willing to let God help you through that bitter experience? And we need to realize we can ask God to give us the ability to forgive where we don't have it ourselves.
13: Wow. Okay. When you're talking to other scientists, how do you take this big cosmic God and make him personal?
14: Well, there's a number of books that have been written by my peers on what's called the anthropic principle, which is this idea that we see all this evidence in the universe, that the universe has been designed expressly for life and especially for human beings. But that's typically where these books stop. And what we do in our books is we say it's not just at the level of the universe as a whole where we see this overwhelming evidence for design. We see it at every size level. Our cluster of galaxies is designed. 200 different features of our Milky Way galaxy reveal design for the benefit of human beings. It's at every size level, all the way down to the fundamental particles. And that's where you can help make it personal. Realize, okay, if every life form on the face of the earth that's ever existed for the past 3.8 billion years fulfills a role in serving the needs of human civilization, then this God must be a personal being. But if they just talk about it at the level of the universe, they can keep God at arm's length. But as you bring it in close, then it's much more challenging to keep it at arm's length.
15: 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Now, let's continue with today's message.
13: Tell us the story about your father.
14: Well, the story I tell in my book, Hidden Treasures, is how Darwin said the properties of the human mind we get from naturalistic evolution. And, because we're most physically like the chimpanzees and the orangutans, that must be where we got our properties of the mind. And nobody bothered to test that until 5 years ago. 5 years ago, a research group at UCLA and University of California, San Diego, decided to do experiments on chimpanzees and a whole bunch of other animals to see if Darwin was really right that the chimp was the smartest of the animals. And what they discovered is Darwin was wrong. In fact, they titled their research paper Darwin's Mistake. And what they found is that the smartest of the non-human animals is the raven.
13: And, the bird.
14: Yeah, and crows and jays rank smarter than chimpanzees. What they discovered, for example, is a wild raven can recover, this is with no human training, can recover a tool and use that to recover a very different kind of tool and use that second tool to get a food treat. Whereas a chimpanzee can't do that. They can only do it if they've been trained for years by a human being. Now, the other thing that they discovered is that ravens and crows and parrots, for that matter, show their greatest intellectual capability when they're emotionally bonded to a human being. And yeah, I tell the story of my father who had a pet raven, and he was a machinist. And so he built this large cage for the raven and had a lock on the cage. And the raven would jump inside the cage and then pick the lock and hop out. But would only do it if my dad was watching. Otherwise, he would just ignore the lock. And then my dad would take the lock off and put a second lock on, a very different one. And the raven would eagerly jump inside the cage, wait for it to be locked, so he could pick the lock again. And then my dad actually made these three-dimensional toys like we give to children, where you got like a little ball inside and a bunch of wooden pieces. He made about 20 of those for the raven. And what he noticed was the raven would ignore the toy unless he was being watched by human beings. And then he would solve the toy. They love to show off how smart they are to us human beings. But I think it also teaches a lesson. We human beings have certain capabilities and endowments, but they're not fully manifested unless we're bonded emotionally to a higher being, namely God Himself.
13: Wow. Also, Dr. Ross, you talked about your handicap that you deal with. Talk to us a little bit about that.
14: Well, I'm an astronomer, and many astronomers like myself are on the autistic spectrum. I mean, I'm way up in the autistic spectrum. In fact, if it wasn't for my wife there, I wouldn't be able to address this audience. When I first met her, I just stared at the floor with every conversation. She said, you got to look people in the eye once in a while.
13: You have great eye contact.
14: Well, it's because of her that I've developed that. And, even today, I had to remember, I need to move my eyes because I was staring at one gentleman here.
13: Yeah.
14: And, probably making him uncomfortable. And I realized, oh, no, I got to move my eyes around. So, but that autistic, I can't read emotions. I can't read body language. I struggle with one-to-one relationships. But also because of my autism, I don't realize I've been insulted until 2 hours after the fact. So it has really helped me in debates. I mean,
13: helps you in marriage.
14: Well,
13: maybe not.
14: Maybe not. Okay. I mean, because I'm autistic, I get a lot of autistic and Asperger's people coming in my Sunday school class.
13: Yes.
14: And they all struggle with relationships. In fact, the divorce rate is like 90% for people on the spectrum.
13: Interesting.
14: But again, I credit my wife.
13: Yes.
14: And actually, I marry people as a pastor.
13: Uh-huh.
14: And I tell them, Kathy and I, we have 39 different modes of incompatibility. If it was eHarmony, we would have never gotten together. But we have the one thing that counts, and you see it in Genesis 2. When God brought Eve to Adam, he said, "Here is your military ally." That's what the word Ezer means, military
13: wow.
14: ally. And you can imagine the two of them sitting there, what do we need military allies for? And God said, "Just wait, I'm inviting somebody into the garden. That's your enemy." Well, here's the point. If a young gal and a young guy are committed to the battle,
13: yes,
14: their marriage is going to last. So if they have that one thing in common, that we're going to stick to the battle. That's great. We're going to make it. And by the way, all those modes of incompatibility, Kathy and I are never bored when we talk to one another.
13: All of us have handicaps.
14: We do. All of us have gifts. I mean, what I discovered is that because of my Asperger's autism, I can integrate material from many different complex areas and put it together into a consistent package.
13: Wow, yes.
14: And I used to think everybody could do that. And I realized, no, that's a gift.
13: No, that's definitely a gift.
14: But also, I've got handicaps, which means I have to rely on people to help me through those handicaps. And God gives each one of us a special gift that's unique to us,
13: yes,
14: that no one else has, but he also gives each of us handicaps, so we will work together as allies to defeat the enemy.
13: Wow. How, here's another one. How did the world populate from the children of Adam and Eve if there was no one else around? I mean, how?
14: It tells us in Genesis that Adam and Eve had Cain, Abel, and Seth. And, of course, Cain killed Abel, which meant there's only two sons. And where are the daughters? Well, if you go to Genesis 5, it says Adam and Eve had many sons and daughters besides Cain, Abel, and Seth. And, you know, they lived to be, well, Adam lived to be 930. He was probably able to have children for at least 600 years. And the best birth control method they had was the rhythm method without the benefit of thermometers. So we calculate that they were having a minimum of one child every 4 years. Now, if every couple is having at least 150 children, then all Cain has to do is wait a few decades before he has lots of gals to choose from for his wife.
13: Yes.
14: So I see no question with him finding a wife and populating a city. And however, we do know from Genesis that the population at the time of the flood couldn't have been very high. And what it tells us in Genesis 6 is that was a time when people were wicked beyond any imagination. We determine, based on the archaeological evidence, that the murder rate had to be 19 out of 20. And so we actually are living longer on average today than people in the days before the flood. Yes, you had the potential to live 900 years, but most people were dying in their 30s and 40s or earlier by being killed by their fellow man, which is why God had to act. Humanity was in danger of self-extermination. If God didn't act, there'd be no human beings in the face of the earth today.
13: Hmm. How do dinosaurs, here's another one, fit into the creation of animals?
14: Well, the Bible doesn't mention dinosaurs for good reason. God inspired the Bible to communicate to all generations. So it only uses vocabulary that all generations would have some idea what it's talking about. Notice the Bible doesn't discuss Homo erectus or Neanderthals. We've only known about those species for the last 150 years. And likewise, it doesn't mention dinosaurs, because we've only known about dinosaurs for 200 years. But where they fit in is between the Cambrian explosion at the beginning of creation, day 5, and God creating birds and mammals towards the end of day 5. So in the middle of day 5 is where the dinosaurs fit. And as every child knows, there's three different kinds: the Triassic, the Jurassic, and the Cretaceous. And what the fossil record tells us is that the Triassic dinosaurs were totally wiped out. And very quickly, you got the Jurassic dinosaurs. And the evolutionary principles tell us that the bigger the body size, the lower the probability for evolutionary advance. So these three generations of dinosaurs all give us potent evidence that these animals did not arise by natural means. They had to be specially created.
13: Hmm.
14: And why did God create them? Same reason he created all life. These dinosaurs played a crucial role in preparing the earthly environment for the entry of human beings. They contributed to the biodeposits, the limestone, the coal, the oil, the natural gas, the concentrated metals that makes it possible for us to leap out of the Stone Age into the kind of civilization and technology you have here in your church.
13: What an answer. Okay, I love this text right here. This was we just got this one. My name is Isaac. I'm 9 years old. I love God and want to be an astronomer. How can I convince my 14-year-old brother that there is a God on a kid level? Isn't that a good question?
14: Very good question. And actually, in a couple of weeks, I'll be giving a sermon in our church where I'm going to set up a table, and it's going to be object lessons. And having done this before, the children get it, the adults struggle. And what I do is show them how big and powerful God is. I mean, physics tells us that the universe has 10 space-time dimensions, and God created those, so he's bigger than that. Now, we can't really imagine these 10 dimensions. You can't really imagine dimensions you don't personally experience. But what I do is I take it down one dimension. So I got these cutout figures of Mr. and Mrs. Flat. And I said, notice if you put them on a table that they only see the outer outline. But as I look at them, I see the interior. God says he knows us better than we know ourselves because he's beyond us. Or how do we understand the Trinity? Well, with Mr. and Mrs. Flat, say, on this table, I can put my finger through the plane and all they're going to see is a small circle. But I'm much more than a small circle. But because they only got two dimensions of experience, they can't perceive that. What does it tell us in the Bible? God is one essence and three persons. And so this is kind of a way you can help children understand how big God is.
13: Yes.
14: You know, the most common question I get from four-year-olds, if God created the universe, who created God?
13: Uh-huh.
14: I said, well, you know, when God created the universe, he created time. And before he created time, he was already putting grace into effect. The hope that we share in Jesus Christ was given to us before the beginning of time, Titus 1:2. I also explained to the children, you know, time is that dimension in which you've got causes and effects come after the causes. If God was bringing hope and grace to us before the beginning of time, that means he's moving in two dimensions of time. As such, God has no beginning, no ending, and he's uncreated. And I explained to him, you only find that in the Bible. The other holy books don't have that. And the Bible is the only holy book that says that God has access to at least the equivalent of two dimensions of time. And guess what? With two dimensions of time, he can listen to the prayers of 7 billion people simultaneously and give each one of them individual attention. Now, kids get this. You know why? Because I did some experiments on my sons when they were just a couple of months old. I talked to my wife. She tells you I'm a compulsive experimenter. And what I discovered is they could not tell the difference between a three-dimensional toy and a two-dimensional cutout of that toy. That confirmed to me that children are born thinking two-dimensionally, uh-huh. and it takes several months before they can think three-dimensionally. Which explains to me why four-year-olds get this much easier than 50-year-olds. Because a 50-year-old is in a 49-year rut of thinking three-dimensionally. Whereas the little children, it's not that long since they transitioned from two dimensions to three dimensions, and it's easier for them to make the jump and realize, you know, God is really very big and very powerful, and I can trust him.
13: Mm. Let's again thank Dr. Heros.
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17: Important information regarding the Italy Unfiltered Dream Vacation Sweepstakes and the Italy Unfiltered Group Tour scheduled for September 2026. 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
28: 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And the reason it's not taught from the pulpit is because it sounds sensual. And it is sensual in nature, but the Lord is communicating something not in terms of sexuality, but in terms of intimacy. Consider, for example, the Song of Songs, chapter 1, verse 13. The Shulamite bride writes, "My beloved is to me a pouch of myrrh, which lies all night between my breast." So we hear the word breast, and right away we're thinking sensuality. But the point is, she felt so loved and close to Jesus, she felt safe through the night.
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32: 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Pastor Aaron Budgen brings the message this afternoon. 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
34: Welcome to the broadcast outreach of Living God Ministries with Aaron Budgen. Aaron discovered Jesus is his Messiah while preparing to be a rabbi. He now teaches for several organizations and is the teaching pastor for Living God Ministries. Strongly distinguishing between the Old and New Covenants, Aaron presents the scriptures from a Judaic and historical frame of reference. Join Aaron now as he reveals the reality foreshadowed and the new life we can now experience because of what the Lord Jesus accomplished for us.
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0: do also go to our website, livinggodministries.net, and read through the recent testimonials page that we have there. There you will see the effectiveness of this ministry and discover how we have cleared away many of the common barriers that keep them from knowing their God, growing and maturing in their faith. Again, you can find this page at livinggodministries.net. And know that as you listen to these programs, you will likely find something that will be significant for you to grow and mature in your relationship with your God. I'm presenting a verse-by-verse study through 1 Corinthians, and in the previous message, I was in 1 Corinthians chapter 12, in verse 10, speaking about the subject of prophecy and discerning of spirits. I would like to take a few more minutes to talk about the subject of prophecy in this message. I just feel like I rushed through the subject of prophecy a little bit too much in the previous message. I was speaking about Deuteronomy chapter 13, which is the one that I usually think of when it comes to the subject of prophecy. Again, in Deuteronomy chapter 13, verse 1, the Lord said, "If there arises among you a prophet or a dreamer of dreams, and he gives you a sign or a wonder, and the sign or the wonder comes to pass, of which he spoke to you, saying, 'Let us go after other gods, which you have not known, and let us serve them,' you shall not listen to the words of that prophet or that dreamer of dreams, for the Lord your God is testing you to know whether you love the Lord your God with all your heart and with all your soul. You shall walk after the Lord your God and fear him and keep his commandments and obey his voice, and you shall serve him and hold fast to him. But that prophet or that dreamer of dreams shall be put to death, because he has spoken in order to turn you away from the Lord your God, who brought you out of the land of Egypt and redeemed you from the house of bondage, to entice you from the way in which the Lord your God commanded you to walk, so you shall put away the evil from your midst." So this is a way of understanding the seriousness of claiming to be a prophet. And what I would like to add in this message is to explain that there are a lot of people, especially in this modern age, who claim to be a prophet of God. And the way they talk, with the things that they proclaim, with the things that they say that they believe, it's easy to look at this person and think, you know, I think this guy or girl believes in the same God that I believe in. But you really do need to take more time to explore that and see, do they really believe in the same God that you believe in, or are they really trying to direct you to a God that is not the God who you know? I have found that this is a very important question to answer. Do they really believe in the same God that I believe in? You probably have had that thought come to mind on many occasions when you've spoken to a lot of other people about the things of the new covenant that you have discovered, things like the complete forgiveness of sins, being set free from the Mosaic law. We don't live by the old covenant anymore. Obviously, we're not going to execute anyone. We do live by a new covenant. This, of course, does not mean that we have a different God. It is the same God of the old covenant as it is of the new. But what I am saying is that you probably can relate to the idea that on occasion you start to think that some people just don't believe in the same God that you believe in. It's the same thing here when it comes to the subject of prophecy and prophets. It's an important question to answer. So it's not just Deuteronomy chapter 13, verses 1 through 5. It's not just about that. It's about all of the other things that God has had to say. Things like taking the name of the Lord your God upon yourself for no reason or for poor reasons, or in a way that you do not live your life as a reflection of really being a person who identifies themselves with the living God. That has to do with taking the name of the Lord your God in vain. If you continue to read in Deuteronomy, there's another passage in Deuteronomy chapter 18. At the end of Deuteronomy chapter 18, the Lord spoke about this again. In Deuteronomy chapter 18, beginning in verse 20, he said, "But the prophet who presumes to speak a word in my name, which I have not commanded him to speak, or who speaks in the name of other gods, that prophet shall die. And if you say in your heart, how shall we know the word which the Lord has not spoken? When a prophet speaks in the name of the Lord, if the thing does not happen or come to pass, that is the thing which the Lord has not spoken.

or profit in some kind of relational way or through their role in their community. There are many different ways that people can take advantage of that. But if they don't have to be concerned about the consequences of a failure or a discovery that they're being dishonest, well, then you can get a lot of people who can get into this kind of thing, especially if there are people who will pay attention to them, if there are people who will listen to them and provide them with money for whatever resources that false prophet may make available or advertise. So I do want you to be aware of this and to understand the significance of claiming to be a prophet. And as I mentioned in the previous message, there are alternate definitions, such as just simply a person who proclaims the word that the Lord has already shared, such as in the scriptures. There are other ways of defining a prophet. It's just that I don't want to encourage people to use that word as the means of identifying themselves, especially in our current age, because the multiple definitions can lead to some confusion, some uncertainty, and people can quickly, easily, and legitimately be turned off to what a person might have to say just because they're esteeming this kind of a title. Better to just rely on the truth instead of trying to assert some kind of title for one's self, such as a prophet. You'll notice, if you listen to the audio recordings that I've already produced, you'll notice that it's common for me to say things like, I believe. This is my opinion. It's common for me to say things like that, especially when I do have some degree of uncertainty, but not such uncertainty that I'm not willing to express what I think or what I believe. And even though I believe it, I will believe it without uncertainty. It is a way of me testifying of myself and my own personal convictions, but I am not speaking on behalf of God in a direct way, because in the back of my mind, quite often, I do think about verse 20, that I do not want to presume to speak a word in His name. I don't want to be presumptuous. If it's something that He has not commanded me to speak, then I don't want to suggest that it's something that He commanded me to speak. And if it's something that He did not tell me directly to speak on His behalf, then I don't want to give that impression that He has done so. So you'll find on occasion that this is the way that I talk. And you know, I've actually gotten complaints from people. People will send me letters or call the ministry on the phone and say things like, no, you need to say things like, thus saith the Lord. Don't be saying you believe. We don't care what you believe. We don't want to hear about what you believe. We want the authority of God. And I just let those things go because I am not God. I'm not going to pretend to be somebody that I am not. And I'm not going to assert things that could easily be put in the category of presumption. All right, I'm going to continue and move into the next topic, which is the topic of tongues. And this is going to take a while. In verse 10, again, Paul said, this is 1 Corinthians chapter 12, verse 10, to another the working of miracles, to another prophecy, to another discerning of spirits, to another different kinds of tongues, to another the interpretation of tongues. All right, now before I get into this again, I mentioned this in the previous message, that I have produced a series on the subject of tongues that you can find in the Living God Ministries radio archive. They were some of the first radio programs that I recorded when I founded Living God Ministries. What I said in those programs are still just as valid today as they were back in the time when I recorded them. I would like to strongly encourage you to listen to those programs because I do focus on that subject all in one place in a set of programs, and I go through the passages in the scriptures that I believe are important to consider and relevant to the subject at hand. And so that series of programs was recorded for that purpose. In this message and in the following messages, I will go through this subject again. It's just that the presentation will probably be a little different. All right, now the first thing that needs to be taken into consideration is the word itself, the word tongue. This word is here in the version that I'm teaching through, which is the New King James Version, and it's found in many other versions as well in English. But it really does need to be translated a little bit.

better. When this word was used in the previous translations, like the King James Version, it was a translation. It was a translation, but the definition that people would understand back then was that this was what we would call today languages. That's all that it would represent. Back then, they said tongues. Today, we say languages. And this, unfortunately, has not been well conveyed, and I'll explain why in just a moment. But you need to know that. This is important to understand, that this word was translated reasonably well back in the 1700s and 1800s, but it's been a few hundred years since then, and the translation of that word would be a little bit different today if it was done so. And the better choice of word to represent what this word in Greek really means is to say languages, not tongues, but to use our common words today and the definitions and the understandings that we use today. Today, we don't use the word tongues, except in religious conversation, especially when it comes to conversations about Pentecostalism or the charismatic community. That's really the only place that you find this word being used in this way, the word tongues. Other than that, throughout society, we use the word languages. So this transition has not been made in the Christian world. It needs to be made, and I don't know who's going to do it or when it's going to happen, but it does need to be made. It may never occur. And the reason why is because a little over 100 years ago, there was a phenomenon that took place, some kind of spiritual phenomenon, such that people were speaking, supposedly, in some kind of language or languages that nobody understood. If you go into the history of speaking in tongues, you can find that there's lots to read about. Some things may be a little invalid, but I think there's enough available that you can get a pretty good sense for what happened. This was a unique religious phenomenon. It was a new experience. And I know that this is difficult for a lot of people who believe in the modern expression of tongues to accept that this is a relatively new thing, especially if they are the third or fourth generation of people from when this started. They assume, well, gosh, you know, my parents were into this, my grandparents were into this, my great-grandparents were into this, and so it must have always been this way. And it wasn't. It absolutely was not. This is a new thing, a very new thing. And because this became so popular, the word tongues in the translations that we were reading became defined in a different way. The new expression of what they called tongues became the new and official definition of this word in the scriptures. So, the newer versions all continue to use the word tongues, even though it should be properly translated as languages. They all continue to perpetuate this word tongues, even though it's well outdated and not used. They continue to perpetuate it because there is a perpetuation of the religious expression that you see today in the Pentecostal and some of the charismatic communities. Another way to understand this is that when you print Bibles, you need to be able to sell them in order to pay for the cost of developing them, of doing the translation, of producing the books. In order to sell more copies, you got to be able to sell these copies to more people. And if this was changed, if this word was adjusted to reflect the common language that people are using today so that they would understand better what this word represents, if somebody did that, they would not sell Bibles to the Pentecostal or charismatic people, and this would definitely cut into their sales. Not just because of those people, but because of all the people who they are connected with relationally. They also will hesitate to get one of these Bibles that they're going to say is corrupted, is invalid, when in reality it just simply would be a better adjustment in order to convey the intent of this word much better. So that's why I expect this to be a continual issue.
and that it's not going to go away anytime soon. I really don't see that taking place for lots of reasons. So I want you to understand that, and I think it's important to understand that, because if you don't, then it can be very easy to get confused about a lot of things that Paul is going to have to say, because he talks about this subject here in chapter 12. He speaks about it again in chapter 13, and chapter 14 has got a lot of tongues in it. It really does. And so in the following programs that I am going to record, I will be speaking about these verses and about this subject. And I will be doing so from a definition of tongues that is different from the definition that most people are thinking of, especially when it comes to the Pentecostal and charismatic communities. All right, now here's the bias. Here's the bias and the definition that I am going to be using when talking about the subject of tongues, especially the subject of languages. It is my understanding that the gift of tongues, as God would be involved with the gift of tongues, is that this is a divine intervention in order to enable clear communication between people. Not confusion, not uncertainty, but clear communication between two people or more. But to make it a little easier, I'm going to say two people for now. If you have two people who are communicating or trying to communicate with one another, and they do not share a common language, which means of all of the languages that each of these two people know and understand, if none of them match, then how are these people going to communicate with each other effectively? To me, the gift of tongues has to do with a divine intervention so that a person can speak in a language that they understand, and then there will be a divine interpretation such that the person who is listening will be able to listen, hear, and understand in a language that is different, in a different language that they understand, and that there would be clear communication between the two people. This, to me, is the proper definition of the gift of tongues. And while I understand that there are lots of people who will completely disagree with me, at least we have a clear understanding of what you believe, and we have a clear understanding of what I believe. And presently, I'm the one who's teaching through 1 Corinthians, and so I'm going to use my belief concerning the gift of tongues, what it is for and what it really represents. That when there was a miracle that took place with regards to the gift of tongues, that it was about people clearly understanding what someone else was saying in a language that they knew that person did not know and did not speak. That this was a divine experience that enabled clear communication, not the confusion that tends to result today from people attempting to speak in tongues in the way that they are doing presently in our modern Christian world. Now, of course, then there are a number of things to talk about, things like angelic languages. I'll speak about that in 1 Corinthians chapter 13. There is an opportunity to talk about prayer, and I'll speak about that in 1 Corinthians chapter 14. And so stick with me. Have some patience, and I will deal with a lot of the questions that come up when it comes to this subject. But for now, here in chapter 12, Paul is just describing the gift itself. Here he's just speaking about the existence of the gift, but it's not the time for him to talk about the details of the gift and how it will be a part of people's lives and how it will affect people's lives. That's not what he's doing here in chapter 12. What he's going to do is he's going to use this in order to speak about something else that is much more important, and that has to do with the unity of the body of believers and also how people will care for one another. So I will not be getting into such details all at once. If you would like to listen to the study that I did on the topic of tongues, you can listen to that in the radio archive. But at this time, I am going to proceed and go into verse 11
and just leave that summary here for the moment, and I will return to it as I come to the relevant verses. Moving forward into verse 11, he says, "But one and the same Spirit works all these things, distributing to each one individually as he wills," which can also be understood as he desires, as God desires. He will distribute gifts to people individually, and we are not to be focused on the issue of the gifts themselves, but to remember that this has to do with the same Spirit, the Holy Spirit of God, the same God who is participating in our lives and intervening in our lives for the purpose of others getting to know him more. In verse 12, "For as the body is one and has many members, but all the members of that one body, being many, are one body, so also is Christ." Staying focused on the person of our God, our Messiah, Christ. Don't get distracted by the gifts. The gifts have a place and a purpose. But this place and these purposes have to do with increasing your relationship personally and individually with your God. These gifts are not given so that it can improve your relationship with others, because there is something profound and unique about you. It is an opportunity for the living God to speak within and through you, that others may know him more, and that you also may be bonded and connected with him more through his participation in your life. And I will explain this more in the next message.

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15: It's not about you agreeing with me, it's about us agreeing with him. Find out what the book says. What did Jesus tell those men? Whatever the Father revealed to him, that's what he told them. 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
16: 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He'll tell it like it is, but mix in some humor along the way to keep it fresh and fun. 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
15: The title of today's message is School of Fish. A small town doctor was famous in the area for always catching large fish. One day he was on one of his frequent fishing trips and he got a call that a woman at a neighborhood farm was giving birth. He rushed to her and delivered a healthy baby boy. The farmer had nothing to weigh the baby with, so the doctor used his fishing scales. The baby weighed 21 pounds and 13 ounces. I'll let it trickle through the crowd. So, all right, quickly go to Matthew 4. I want to talk to you today about two or three kinds of school of fish. And in Matthew chapter 4 is the first one. If you read this story, Jesus has been tempted in the wilderness. He comes out. He's about to select his disciples. And verse 17 of Matthew 4, from that time, Jesus began to preach and to say, "Repent, for the kingdom of heaven is at hand." And Jesus, walking by the Sea of Galilee, which is basically just a big lake, they call it the Sea of Galilee, he saw two brothers, Simon called Peter and Andrew his brother, casting a net into the sea, for they were fishermen. Now, you say, well, what's the big deal about that? How many of you have ever cast a net fishing? I'm talking about the kind that you gather it all up, you get some of the rope in your teeth, you take it and you sling it out over the water, it drops, sinks, you pull the rope, and it grabs the fish in, and you do that all day long. So now how many have done that? Back to hands again. Okay, a few people have done that. Okay, I had a guy, a true fisherman in Florida, who, missing an eye, he looked like a pirate, he looked like he'd just kill you, you know, just terrifying. Became a Christian, but he was such a fisherman that other fishermen would follow him out into the open sea. He'd get in his boat and go 50 miles out and stop. No GPS, this is back when nobody had anything. And this guy knew where the fish were. Somehow he knew, and he got me on an airboat one day, and we're going through the Everglades, whatever it was, we were down there, and you know, he starts throwing this net, he says, "Do you want to learn how to do this?" This is not an easy thing. And you got junk in your mouth and the timing of it, you sling it, it's hard work. So when you read stuff like this, these are not people out on a fishing trip. Okay? Little sentences like this, let's read it again. He sees Simon called Peter and Andrew his brother casting a net into the sea, for they were fishermen. That's what they did. That's how they made their livelihood. So if I said, "Are you a fisherman?" then I'd get a few, yeah, kind of hand would go up. You go, "Well, not really." If I started qualifying what that meant, like, "Do you fish for a living?" right? Now you're a fisherman. You say, well, no, I'm not that kind of fisherman, but I like to fish and I'm good at fishing. So there's all kind of categories. So let's go back to our story. Jesus walking by the Sea of Galilee, he saw two brothers, Simon called Peter, Andrew his brother, casting a net into the sea, for they were fishermen. They knew what they were doing because that's what they did. Then he said to them, you followed someone else, your dad, somebody taught you how to do that, so here's my proposal. Follow me, and I will make you fishers of men. So you read through this stuff and go, well, what does that mean? They knew exactly what that meant. It meant an apprenticeship. It meant someone taught me how to do this. You're saying if we follow you, you're going to teach us how to do that. And it isn't going to be a weekend seminar. It's going to take a long time because we didn't learn this overnight. Okay? So you say, well, I think I'm a follower of Jesus. Then you're learning. Then you're growing. Then you're catching fish. Because that was what he said. If you follow me, I will make you to become what? Fishers of men. How do you know if you're a good fisherman? Pretty easy, right? You're catching fish. You can sit out there all day and say, I'm an expert fisherman. What'd you catch? Well, nothing yet. I ain't believing nothing till I see your fish, right? That tells me how good you are. Well, it's a bad day. You can only have so many bad days where you're a sorry fisherman. Because you'd figure out, move somewhere else, try something else, do different bait, different hook, something, do different lures, something. So Jesus proposes something. Follow me, and I'll enroll you in my school of fish. I will teach you to fish men. Now, how long did the school of fish last? How long did it take? 3 years. How long are you willing to give this? You say, well, I just want to take a quick class, and you know that's all I'm interested in. Then that's probably all you're going to get. So someone comes along and says, hey, follow me. I'll make you a fisher of men. You go, wow, that sounds amazing. It's going to take time, though. See, we know this stuff. We have doctors in the room. If you want to have yourself worked on, you went to the doctor and you said, hi, how are you doing? New guy, new plan. And you say, well, tell me about yourself. Well, last week I was working down at the grocery store. And just got this job being a doctor. Well, have you been to school for this? Not yet, but I'm real excited about that. Bend over, you know. I'm bending over. I want to know that you know what you're doing if you're going to help me, and especially if you're going to teach me. It's years. It's not 3 years. It's 12 years. It's doing it. It's showing it. It's watching someone else do it. And we go, oh, we wouldn't let anybody touch our bodies unless they had been through this whole process. Then why do we settle for less spiritually? Find the best doc you can spiritually, the best fisherman you can spiritually, and follow that guy or that woman and let them teach you and understand it's not going to happen overnight or in a weekend or in a couple months. It's going to take time, and you're going to have to stick with it and with them. And it's going to be very frustrating. And Jesus picks these guys. One of these in particular spends 3 years with him, and at the end of the road, he ditches. So you have to understand, even if you're willing to lead someone, they can flake on you. It's still worth the process. Because eventually they might come back around and turn other people into fishers of men. Okay, is everybody getting this concept? School of fish, okay? Follow me, I will make you fishers of men. They immediately left their nets and followed him. Who does this? Why would you drop everything and follow some guy walking down the beach unless you believed that what he had to offer you was going to trump what you knew already? And that, yeah, you could make your livelihood doing one thing, but this guy was offering you a life, something that would change you and potentially change the world. Now you say, well, does that mean we're all supposed to quit our jobs and follow Jesus? No, but you are supposed to follow Jesus. And he sends people along for you to follow in that process. And you say, well, no one's offered that to me. Keep looking and watch out for people and walk up to them. And if they don't say, follow me, say, look, I'm looking for somebody to follow. I think you got what I'm looking for. Will you help me? I'm in for as long as it takes. I talk about Claude, the old man that wore me out. And part of what he used was this. I will stay with you as long as it takes. I never had anybody tell me that. And then he died on me. So that didn't work out too good. He didn't leave me, but his job was done. So you say, well, I don't want any of that. And I get that. I understand there are people that just, you know, You just want to fish off the dock and do your thing. I'm talking about getting into some deep sea fishing, knowing where the fish are, getting out there where people really are and knowing what to do. You say, well, this seems way more complex than I thought. I just wanted a ticket to heaven. It's not just a ticket to heaven. As awesome as that is, God has left us here for a reason. And school of fish is part of that. Keep reading here a minute. Said to them, follow me, I'll make you fishers of men. And immediately they left their nets and followed him. Going on from there, he met two other brothers, James, the son of Zebedee, and John, his brother, in the boat with Zebedee, their father, mending their nets. You know, if you're a fisherman, you know how to mend nets. It's all these details. He called them, and immediately they left their boat and their father, and they followed him. And he takes off, just picking people. That's one kind of school of fish. Go to John 17. And by the way, Matthew, Mark, Luke, and John basically record the school of fish, what Jesus taught them. 3 years, highlights, a few stories. They tell some stories in some case, some tell different ones, but it's just a sampling of what happened. And he taught them. He's even referred to in Matthew 22 as a teacher, referred to as teacher. You teach the way of truth. In John chapter 3, Nicodemus comes and says, we know you're a teacher. They knew this guy was a teacher. If you're a teacher, you have students. You have pupils. You have people following you, learning from you. Okay? So if you're going to tell people to follow you, you have to know something to tell them or they're not going to follow you. Before I read you John chapter 17, a few verses out of this, let me read just some explanation of a school of fish. It's either called shoaling or schooling. In biology, any group of fish that stay together for social reasons are shoaling. And if the group is swimming in the same direction in a coordinated manner, they are schooling. I love watching fish do this. If there's some sea over under the world, whatever, ocean thing, and they got fish doing this, I think it is one of the crazy cool things that God ever did. Watching fish who never touch inches apart from each other, swimming like they're on a string somehow, just connected, and they're not connected. And somehow they watch each other and instinctively the whole thing moves to the left, moves up, down, right. They just, it's like they're one. That's what we are supposed to look like. Swimming in the same direction. Now keep listening to the rest of this. And if the group is swimming in the same direction in a coordinated manner, they are schooling. In common usage, the terms are sometimes used rather loosely. About one quarter of fishes shoal all their lives, and about one half of fishes shoal for part of their lives. Now listen to this. Fish derive many benefits from shoaling behavior, including defense against predators. Why do they shoal? Why do they school? Because together, they can fend off predators. And this article goes on to say, through better predator detection and by diluting the chance of individual capture. So a shark or something swims up and doesn't see one fish. It sees this shoal of fish and doesn't even know what to hit first because they're together going in the same direction. Enhanced, another benefit, enhanced foraging success. They can find food easier together than alone. And higher success in finding a mate. Now, we got people that just jump from church to church, kind of trolling. They're not shoaling, they're trolling. Whole nother deal. I used to work at another church downtown Dallas, and I'd have guys that would hit a big mega church out north for the early service. They'd drive down the toll road, hit another church kind of halfway down for the second service or Sunday school class, and then they'd come downtown where I was for the third deal. I'm like, dude, what are you doing? I'm trying to find a wife. I'm like, dude, you're probably passing her on the toll road. You're so busy running up and down the road trying to find her. Why don't you just go commit somewhere? Because a girl that hopefully you're looking for is looking for someone to commit, and you can't even pick a church. Think about it. You're trying to pick a mate, and you can't pick a church? Oh, I'm afraid she's over there. Well, if she's like you, she's not going to be anywhere either. I didn't know that was going to happen, but there you go. Okay, so higher success in finding a mate. And there's actually this term in the article, shoal mates. Shoal mates. What we end up being as a church are shoal mates. We swim together. We stay together. Fend off predators. Find food. John 17. Now listen to this. Verse 1. Jesus spoke these words, lifted up his eyes to heaven. Okay, he's about to be crucified. It's all going down. And he prays a prayer a high priestly prayer here. And look what he says. Jesus spoke these words, lifted his eyes to heaven and said, Father, the hour has come. Glorify your son, that your son also may glorify you. As you have given him authority over all flesh, that he should give eternal life to as many as you have given him. And this is eternal life, that they may know you, the only true God, and Jesus Christ, whom you have sent. Now you say, well, I know the only true God. If it doesn't include Jesus, you don't know the only true God. So someone says, oh, I believe in God. Nice start. The demons in hell believe in God, tremble at his name, keep going. Which God are you talking about? The only true God and Jesus Christ whom you have sent. I have glorified you on the earth. I have finished the work which you gave me to do. Now, what is part of that work which he gave him to do? To make these guys fishers of men. If this was not an important part of the process, Jesus could have blown in here for a weekend and gotten his job done and gotten out of here. You know, kind of put the word out, hey, I'm coming in on Thursday, you're going to get killed on Friday, I'll be in the grave a couple of days, get raised from the dead, I'll cover all your stuff, and then I'm out of here. I don't have time for you people. I'll come die for you, but that's it. No, he's born like we're born, lives down here, figures out what it takes to be a carpenter, then teaches these guys how to be fishers of men. It took time. It took him 30 years to get ready for three. Think about it. You say, oh, but he was God, he knew everything. He learned everything he knew. Or why would he have just sat around doing whatever he was doing for 30 years? I think he spent 30 years studying and preparing for the three, game on, here we go. So he says, I have finished the work which you have given me to do. And now, O Father, glorify me together with yourself and with the glory which I had with you before the world was. I have manifested your name to the men whom you have given me out of the world. I've shown them you, your name, to these guys that you gave me, referring to the 12. They were yours. You gave them to me, and they have kept your word. Now they have known that all things which you have given me are from you. For I have given to them the words which you have given to me. So whatever he gave to them, it was what God had given to him. And they have received them and have known surely that I came forth from you, and they have believed that you sent me. So it worked. I pray for them. I do not pray for the world, but for those whom you have given me, for they are yours. And all mine are yours, and yours are mine, and I am glorified in them. Now I am no longer in the world, but these are in the world, and I come to you. Holy Father, keep through your name those whom you have given me, that they may be one as we are one. Okay? So what is he after? And the impossibility, we've made this even infinitely harder. Because you say, well, if a bunch of fish who look the same, same size, same everything, we get them shoaling together, then we can be one easier. Even a bunch of white rich people can't get along. You can pick any group of people, homogeneous group of people, throw them in a room and call it a church and say, okay, you guys be one as Jesus and the Father were one. You can't do it without God. But when you try this, you're really in trouble because this is impossible. Because the only thing we have in common in some cases is Jesus. We chose to respond to his call to follow me, and we said, yes, sir. And then you look up, and here's the fish. And somehow he wants us to swim as one. It is possible, or we got to quit. You say, does that mean we have to agree with each other on everything? Eventually, it's not about you agreeing with me. It's about us agreeing with him. Find out what the book says. What did Jesus tell those men? Whatever the Father revealed to him, that's what he told them. This is part of my point. If we look more and more like a school of fish, then you'll see in a minute, that's part of what gets the world's attention. Because it's not possible without him. So keep reading there. So he's saying here, Holy Father, keep through your name those whom you've given me, that they may be one as we are one. While I was with them in the world, I kept them in your name. Those whom you gave me, I have kept, and none of them is lost except the son of perdition. He's talking about Judas, that the scripture might be fulfilled. But now I come to you, and these things I speak in the world, that they may have my joy fulfilled in themselves. I have given them your word, and the world has hated them because they are not of the world, just as I am not of the world. I do not pray that you should take them out of the world. but that you should keep them from the evil one. So you say, well, Jesus, get me out of here. That's not what he prayed. He left them here. He said, I'm not going to pray that you get out. I'm going to pray that you'll have protection, that you'll be kept from the evil one. They are not of the world, just as I am not of the world. Sanctify them by your truth. Your word is truth. As you sent me into the world, I also have sent them into the world. So this thing is replete with Jesus teaching them, Jesus sending them. So, you know, you see one, do one, teach one, right? That's what surgeons do. You see one, you do one, you teach one. So what had Jesus done? He showed them it. They would do it. And now it's getting to the place where it's their job to teach someone else how to do it. He could leave them because the model's in place. Keep reading. As you sent me into the world, I also have sent them into the world. And for their sakes, I sanctify myself that they also may be sanctified by the truth. I do not pray for these alone, but also for those who will believe in me through their word. This is so awesome. Jesus on the planet praying for me right there. Because someone would believe through those 11 that kept their word, someone through their word, and here we sit. That's the only way we get this. The question is not, are we all teachers? The question is, what kind of teachers are we? And are we stepping this thing up enough to be able to be equipped to help someone else, really help them? I do not pray for these alone, but also for those who believe in me through their word, that they all may be one as you, Father, are in me and I in you, that they also may be one in us. And then look at this next phrase, that the world may believe that you sent me. Part of why they bite and buy into what we're offering is that they walk in a gathering like this and look around and see us loving one another. By this will all men know that you are my disciples, that you have love one for another. They see us schooling, shoaling together and go, this is not possible. They move as one. How are they doing that? No one can force it. It's by choice. We swim together and we are protected together. We eat together. We do these things as a fellowship, as a family. And the world says, I want that. And I want anybody who can produce that. And no one can produce it but him. And that's what makes church, when it works, so stinking powerful. Because you can't explain it. Because it doesn't matter what we have in common or not. We have a passion to follow him, to chase after him, to make him known, to know him, all these things. And then people go, this is unbelievable. You say, well, I'm not interested in all that. Well, then knock yourself out. You're blowing the only life you got. He's after you. Be after him. Where'd we leave off? Okay, verse 22. And the glory which you gave me, I have given them, that they may be one just as we are one. I and them, you and me, that they may be made perfect in one, and that the world may know that you have sent me and have loved them as you love me. Do you think that God loves you the way he loved Jesus and loves Jesus? That's what I didn't know. That God the Father loves me like he loves Jesus. And the day somebody helped me see that, my whole life changed. Because he's on my side. He cares about me. And it works. I got other verses, but that probably does it okay. This is a body. One spirit lives in the body. And we either, what makes my body work is that I got one spirit, someone controlling this body. I mean, if I stood up here and the whole time I spoke, all of a sudden I kept hitting myself in the head with my right hand, you go, what is wrong with him? Right? And I said, well, sorry about my hand. It just gets out of control sometimes. So if I walked around all day doing that, you go, wow, that guy's got a problem. Why doesn't someone help him? Right? I can't help it. This is my life. So you say, well, that's ridiculous. You look crazy. That's what churches look like. They're around hitting themselves. Conflict, can't swim together, can't figure stuff out, figure it out. So you say, well, I got an issue with somebody. Then talk to God about it. Talk to them about it. Sit down, pray through it. You know what? There's nothing you can't resolve if you're willing to forgive and love and work it out. Because the world doesn't know how to do that, usually.
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15: This is all pretty simple stuff. I encourage you to enroll in the School of Fish. Get you a teacher. Ask God to send you a teacher. I'm about to crank up with some guys right now and go back at it. And then I'm going to say something very personal. From my experience of doing the discipling thing, my experience with Claude, who took me on for so many years, came back around and bit me because I realized how much hell I put Claude through. Because he would try to teach me something and maybe a year or 2 years would go by and I wouldn't engage. And then I'd finally get it and he'd pick up where we left off. It wasn't an overnight thing. So I think, well, I got this all figured out and I'm going to spend time every week and boom, boom, we got this machine down. Everybody's going to get it. You know what? It isn't that way. And you have to be willing to let someone be patient with you, and you have to be willing to be patient with someone. Jesus was extremely patient with these 12 guys that he picked and spent 3 years down here with, primarily. Three of those guys, they're denying him. They're asking who can sit on either side of him. It's completely jacked up. So if you think you're a problem, he had real problems that he picked, but they got the job done. Be patient. It works. It may take a lifetime. A guy walked in the door today. And I said to someone else, that is a long trip. This guy's been in prison. He's come. He's gone. It's a mess. But you know what? He walked in the door today. He's still in the game. He's going to die and go to heaven. Whether he makes it down here is tied to some choices. And what we are willing to do, if he's willing to be taught and help him get up on his feet. You say, well, but he didn't amount to anything. How do you know that? Let God decide that.
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19: This is Hugh Hewitt for townhall.com. The 250th anniversary of the Declaration of Independence is approaching quickly. The document, as I often point out to my listeners, is, to quote Abraham Lincoln, an apple of gold protected by the frame of silver that is the Constitution. He borrowed from Psalms there. All Americans, indeed all the free world, have a lot to celebrate in this, our 250th year of independence. The Declaration asserted the existence of rights of individuals that exist before any government, no matter the form of that government, comes into being. We hold these truths to be self-evident, that all men are created equal, that they are endowed by their Creator with certain unalienable rights, that among these are life, liberty, and the pursuit of happiness. The great day of the 4th is, from beginning to end, about love of our country, because our country defends our individual rights rights derived, back to the Declaration, from the laws of nature and nature's God. It is quite a gift that we have been given, a gift that needs to be defended.
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23: With SRN News, I'm Keith Peters in Washington. From the Midwest to the East Coast, it's promising to be a very hot week. National Weather Service meteorologist Scott Klebauer says extreme heat will impact parts of the United States this holiday week.
24: Especially by Wednesday, we'll start seeing it really impact areas of like the Ohio Valley, through the Mid-Atlantic and into the Northeast. And it looks like the main, like the primary time frame for like the most extreme heat will be on Thursday and Friday, both. We're looking at Thursday probably being the period where we see the most potential for record highs.
23: Klebauer says one of the center's biggest recommendations is to stay hydrated and have access to shady areas and air conditioning. On Wall Street, the Dow by 306 points, the NASDAQ rose 522. This is SRN News.
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25: You are the air traffic controller of your mind. 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
26: Coming up today, Pastor Greg Laurie urges us to guard our thoughts from taking us on a flight path that leaves us far away from God.
25: Most sins that people engage in, they think about first. They contemplate it first. They fantasize about it first, right? And so this is why we have to guard

0: had some great ideas. Air travel, space flight, the wheel, the smartphone. But every day, each of us has some very bad ideas. God calls them sin. But good or bad, it starts with an idea. And today on A New Beginning, Pastor Greg Laurie helps us keep our ideas in check. We're launching a new series in the Book of Beginnings, the Book of Genesis. We'll see dangerous ideas can be traced all the way back to the Garden of Eden.
1: Noticed on certain products there's a warning label warning you to not do a certain thing. I came across what could best be described as wacky warning labels. They're real, but maybe they've gone a little bit too far. As an example, this is a real warning label on a baby stroller. Warning: remove child before folding. That means somewhere someone folded the stroller with the baby inside still. A warning on a brass fishing lure with a three-pronged hook on the end. Harmful if swallowed. I think that's true of the fish. I hope a human didn't swallow it. A flushable toilet brush warns not to be used for personal hygiene.
2: Oh, gross.
1: A can of self-defense pepper spray warns users may irritate eyes. That was kind of the plan. If I'm going to spray someone, I hope it irritates their eyes. A popular manufacturer of a fireplace log warns, caution, risk of fire. I was hoping for that. On a chainsaw, this is a real warning on a chainsaw. Warning, do not hold the wrong end of a chainsaw. That's good advice. Warning on a hairdryer, do not use while sleeping. How do you use a hairdryer while you're sleeping? Well, someone apparently has done it. Here's another one. Warning, this Superman costume does not enable you to fly. Oh, great. So someone thought they could just jump off the roof because they were wearing that costume. And one more, well, actually two more. Warning, never try to catch a falling knife. Yeah, that's a good idea. You drop a knife, let it hit the ground. Well, I'll catch it. No, don't. And then one final one, and I should have heeded this one because I didn't listen to this warning. Warning on a household iron, never iron clothes while they're being worn. I have ironed clothes while wearing them. Has anybody else done this? Raise your hand if you have. So, you know, you get everything ironed and you look in the mirror and there's one little wrinkle, I'll just iron it. Well, what I did was even worse because I have a heavy duty steam iron. I mean, this is a next level steam iron. It has a base, a reservoir, water. It's nuclear powered, okay? So when you fire a burst of steam, it's like that. So I'm wearing this shirt and I thought, oh, there's a wrinkle. I'll just blast it with steam. But I pulled it away from my skin. I'd be okay. And I gave it a blast of steam and I screamed like a little girl. Later that night, I had my shirt off. Don't try to visualize that, please. And my wife looked at me with this red welt. She said, what happened to you? I said, don't ask. Okay, so that's good advice. Well, you know, there's warning labels, if you will, in the Bible as well. Things that God tells us not to do, and instead things that we should do in their place. Let me give an example. Psalm 1 says, happy is the man or woman who does not walk in the counsel of the ungodly, or stand in the way of sinners, or sit in the seat of the scornful. Those are things you should not do. But his or her delight is in the word of the Lord, and in it do they meditate day and night. So don't do these things. Instead, do these things. Well, we're going to look here now at the very familiar story of our first parents sinning against God because they didn't listen to the warning label. That brings me to point number one. The theme of this message is what happens when we don't follow the warnings. So the Lord placed Adam and Eve in the Garden of Eden. It was literally paradise. They could eat of any tree. I mean, imagine God said, this is all yours to enjoy. You can eat of all of the fruit of the trees of the garden and behold the beauty I placed in it. One restriction. But of the tree of the knowledge of good and evil, don't eat from that tree. Scene two, Adam and Eve standing at the tree of the knowledge of good and evil. The one place God told them to stay away from, that's where they were. Already they're setting themselves up for trouble. Genesis 3:6 says, when the woman saw that the tree was good for food and that it was pleasant to the eyes and desirable to make one

0: The lust of the flesh. Things that feel good. We read in Genesis 3:16, when the woman saw the tree was good for food. It feels good. The lust of the flesh would include temptations that are physical in nature. Whatever appeals to you, you're drawn to that thing. Then there's the lust of the eyes. Things that look good. We read in Genesis 3, Eve saw that it was pleasant to the eyes. Most temptation comes through your mind first. You are the air traffic controller of your mind. You decide what thoughts are going to be there and what thoughts are going to be rejected. But you'll find that most sins that people engage in, they think about first. They contemplate it first. They fantasize about it first, right? And so this is why we have to guard our thoughts and be careful about what we expose ourselves to. David fell into sexual sin when he was on his balcony looking around and he saw the beautiful Bathsheba bathing herself. Now, he couldn't have seen the first thing, but it's that second look that gets you into trouble. Or maybe the super long first look, depending. And that is why Job says, I've made a covenant with my eyes that I will not look on a woman lustfully. So the lust of the eyes. And finally, there's a pride of life, things that make you feel and look good. The devil says to them, go ahead and eat of this fruit. It's desirable to make one wise. And you'll be as a god, he says to Adam and Eve, knowing good and evil. Now, it's not wrong to want to look good. It's fine to want to give some attention to the way you appear. In fact, some of you should give more attention to that. And I'm looking at you right now. No, I'm not, actually. I'm not. But I'm thinking about it. No, I'm not. But then there are people that are obsessed with that. That's all they think about. You know, just by visiting their Instagram page, right? So here's the thing. We have to find the balance in all of these things. The pride of life is an obsession with self, wanting to appear more important than we are.
1: Pastor Greg Laurie will have the second half of his message in just a moment.
0: You know, I've heard people describe a trip to Israel as seeing the Bible actually come to life. Hey, everybody, Greg Laurie. And I've been to Israel many times, and I've led a lot of tours, and I have to say that's absolutely true. Listen, when you're walking on the same stones that Jesus himself walked on, well, that's something that's enriching to your faith. It's not just a travel experience. It actually energizes and enhances your study of the Bible. Think of it this way. It's a vacation with a purpose. And we're going to be taking a tour of Israel April 6 to 15, 2027. 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
1: 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Well, today, Pastor Greg is helping us avoid the temptation of our adversary as we consider the wisdom found in the book of Genesis.
0: So now let's go back and look at this scene and look at what happened. So Adam and Eve eat of the forbidden fruit. Now sin has entered the world. So here comes the Lord walking through the Garden of Eden in the cool of the day in Genesis chapter 3, verse 10. And God calls out, where are you? And Adam answered, I heard you in the garden and I was afraid because I was naked, so I hid. God said, who told you you were naked? Have you eaten from the tree I commanded you not to eat from? The man said, the woman you gave me. She gave me some fruit of the tree and I ate it. Then the Lord God said to the woman, what is this that you've done? And the woman said, the serpent deceived me and I ate. All right, we'll stop there. Point number 3, Adam blamed God for what he had done. He blamed God for what he had done. I mean, what happened to the Adam that said of Eve after she was created, this is now bone of my bones and flesh of my flesh. She shall be called woman because she was taken out of man. Now it's like, she did it. Like, you know, he's like literally throwing Eve under the bus and he's driving the bus over her a couple of times. But in a way, Adam was blaming God. It's the woman you gave me. Adam's effectively saying, hey, I'm taking a nap. I wake up, a rib's missing, and she's here. It's all her fault. But then Eve,

She says, a serpent beguiled me. Let me update that. The devil made me do it. The devil can't make you do anything. The devil can tempt you. But you have to want what he's offering, or it's not going to happen. So she was responsible as well, though she was deceived by the devil. We play a role in our own temptation in sin. James 1:13 says, let no man say when he is tempted, God is tempting me, for God cannot be tempted by evil, nor does he himself tempt anyone. We do a pretty good job of getting ourselves into trouble because we have a sinful nature. My next point, because of Adam's sin, we all suffer. Because of Adam's sin, we all suffer. But let me make this point. If you were in the garden, you would have done the same thing. And so would I. So it's easy to blame them, but this is just human nature, all right? But we're all affected by this decision he made. Romans 5:12 says, when Adam sinned, sin entered the world, and Adam's sin brought death, and death spread to everyone, for everyone has sinned. Death, illness, disability, age, all a result of the fall. If Adam and Eve had not sinned, we would never get sick. If Adam and Eve never sinned, we would never die. If Adam and Eve never sinned, I would have hair. You see? It's all connected. We all share in this. Now let's see what happens after sin has entered the world. Go to Genesis chapter 4, starting in verse 1. I'm reading from the New Living Translation. Now Adam knew his wife Eve, and she became pregnant. And when she gave birth to Cain, she said, with the Lord's help, I produced a man. Later, she gave birth to his brother and named him Abel. When they grew up, Abel became a shepherd while Cain cultivated the ground. When it was time for harvest, Cain presented some of his crops as a gift to the Lord. Abel also brought a gift, the best portions of the firstborn lambs from the flock. The Lord accepted Abel in his gift, but he did not accept Cain in his gift. This made Cain very angry, and he looked dejected. Why are you so angry? The Lord asked Cain. Why do you look so dejected? Then the Lord gives this ominous warning. You will be accepted if you do what is right. But if you refuse to do what is right, then watch out, because sin is crouching at your door, eager to control you, but you must subdue it and be its master. Okay, we'll stop there. Cain and Abel were both raised in the same home. They both saw the same things, but one walked with God and one did not walk with God. One was a true worshiper and the other was not a true worshiper. One was accepted, the other rejected. And this reminds us there's a right and wrong way to approach God. And it comes down to this, the why or the motive. Because as far as God is concerned, motive is everything. One day, we as Christians will stand before the judgment seat of Christ. This is not a judgment about whether or not you get to heaven. In fact, it's a judgment in heaven where rewards are given out for faithful service. And the Bible says God will test every man's work to see what sort it is. In other words, the why of what you did. Do you think, well, if I have a beautiful voice and in worship I sing louder than everyone, that will be pleasing to God? Maybe and maybe not. Because if your heart's in the wrong place, it's not pleasing to God at all. God looks on the heart. Bringing me to my next point, the heart of the matter is a matter of the heart. It's all about the heart, the why of why we do things. And so Abel was a true worshiper. His heart was in the right place. Cain was not. And we're given an insight as to what really happened in Hebrews 11 when it says, by faith, Abel offered to God a more excellent sacrifice than Cain. Well, Cain was ticked off. Angry that God did not accept his sacrifice. In fact, in the word that is used for anger here in verse 5 means he burned with anger. And God gives him this interesting warning in verse 7. Listen, you'll be accepted if you do what is right, but if you refuse to do what's right, watch out. Sin is crouching at your door, eager to control you, but you must subdue it and be its master. The Lord's saying, Cain, you're flirting with disaster. Sin is like a crouching beast poised and ready to strike and ruin your life if you don't get control of it.

0: An important warning from our studies in Genesis today with Pastor Greg Laurie here on A New Beginning. And there's more to come as this study continues. The good news regarding the sin that crouches at our door is that the Lord makes His power available to those who are truly His. We can resist sin and the power of the Lord. And when we fail, God grants second chances. It's part of the blessing of being a believer. Where do you stand with the Lord? Have you truly come to Jesus and asked Him to forgive your sin and be your Savior? Pastor Greg, what would you say to the person who wants to make that kind of change today?
1: I would say that God is just a prayer away. You know, it doesn't take years to become a Christian. It doesn't take months. Frankly, it doesn't even take hours. It can happen so quickly. It just starts with you saying to God, I know I'm a sinner. I know that you love me. I know that you sent Jesus to die on the cross for my sin and pay for those sins and then to rise again from the dead. And I want Him to come into my life. So here's my question to you. Have you done that yet? Because Jesus, who did die on that cross and rose again from the dead 3 days later, is alive and standing at the door of your life right now. And He's knocking and He's saying, if you'll hear my voice and open the door, I will come in. Why don't you just stop whatever it is you're doing and pray this prayer with me? Say, Lord Jesus, I know that I am a sinner, but I know that you are the Savior who died on the cross for my sin and rose again from the dead. I'm sorry for my sin and I turn from it now and I choose to follow you from this moment forward. I ask all of this in Jesus' name. Amen. Listen. If you just prayed that prayer, the Bible promises that God has heard your prayer and has answered that prayer. The Bible says if we will confess our sin, He's faithful and just to forgive us our sin and cleanse us from all unrighteousness. So, God bless you. You've made the right decision, the decision to follow Jesus Christ.
0: Yeah, that's right. 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Well, Pastor Greg, can I take just a moment and read a listener comment about your movie, Jesus Revolution?
1: Absolutely.
0: All right. She writes and says, I had my 7 grandkids watch the movie in 2023. The next day, 4 of the boys, aged 13 to 17, accepted Jesus and were baptized in the pool at the Airbnb.
1: Wow.
0: That trip was the last time those kids saw their grandpa. He died just a few months later. Mm. That night by the pool will forever be a cherished memory.
1: Wow.
0: One boy, now 17, has become a ministry youth leader in his high school. And then she ends by saying, revival cometh, exclamation point. Isn't it great when you work on a project like the book or the movie, Jesus Revolution, and you hear stories about that? These are stories of kids' lives that have been changed forever. It's impacted eternity because of the project that you helped create. Isn't that amazing?
1: Well, it is amazing. And that was our hope and that was our prayer. We didn't want to just make an entertaining movie. We wanted to make a movie that, yes, was entertaining and was engaging and was professional. But we also wanted to make a movie that moved people to believe. And I think that was accomplished, as shown by this beautiful story of these young people that came to Christ. And what a cherished memory that is. Wow. And we've heard many stories like that. And so we're thankful. You know, it's been said, the fame of revival spreads the flame of revival. And I think telling a revival story, as we did in Jesus Revolution, which is a record of the last great spiritual awakening that happened in America, we're hoping it might spark revival again. And I like how that lady wrote, revival cometh. You see, revival isn't just something that happens to a nation. It's not just something that happens to a church. It's something that can happen to a family, and it's something that can happen in an individual's life. What does the word revive mean? It means to come back to life again. So God brought life into that family, spiritual life into the lives of those grandchildren. And we give God the glory for it. And to think one of those young people now is starting out in ministry, serving the Lord. Listen, I want to send you the book that all of this was based on. The book is called Jesus Revolution. There's a lot that happened that is not in the film. My personal story, the story of my wife, Kathy, the story of Pastor Chuck Smith and Lonnie Frisbee, and so much more set against the backdrop of the turbulent 60s. It's important to understand the culture we were living in to appreciate the powerful and significant work that God did. And our prayer is that God will do it again, that God will do it in the nation again, that God will do it in our churches again, that God will do it in your family, just like he did for this lady that we heard from. So I want to send you a copy of the book that everything came from, the Jesus Revolution book, for your gift of any size. And what that means is whatever you send, we'll send back to you as our way of saying thanks, a copy of this beautiful book. But we're going to ask you to be generous, because whatever you send will be used to help us continue to bring the ministry of A New Beginning, which, as you know, teaches the Word of God and proclaims the gospel. So get your copy of the Jesus Revolution book for your gift of any size. And hey, for you that could be extra generous, we're going to also throw in a copy of the Jesus Revolution film on DVD and digital download. So get your copies of the book and even the film for your gift of any size. Dave, tell them a little bit more.
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5: Shalom, my beloved dear brothers and sisters. 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But the point is, she felt so loved and close to Jesus, she felt safe through the night.
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9: We see the apostles now preaching, and then they were imprisoned for preaching Jesus. They were told, you know, stop preaching the name of the Lord. And remember, Peter said, we ought to obey God rather than men. Powerful statement there in Acts chapter 5.
10: As the early church thrived, Pastor Brett Metter notes how growing pains were evident as well.
9: Man, the church was growing, but often with growth comes challenges and difficulties, and that's what we're going to kind of see continued here among the Christian church within the believers.
10: The early church continued to grow and accomplish much, we read in Acts chapter 6, but complaining began to creep in as organizational challenges started to arise. In observing the problems they experienced in today's word, Pastor Brett Metter notes how the church leadership addressed the issues and how their solution continues to have influence on the church even today.
9: How many times have you heard someone say, "I'm not into organized religion"? It's an interesting claim, but if you give it more thought than just a few seconds, it's kind of not the brightest thing to say. Well, Brett, what if I'm not into organized religion? Well, I'd say you reconsider. Because there's a couple problems you have. If you don't believe in organized religion, then that means you don't believe the Bible. Because the Bible talks about how you're supposed to organize religion. It gives us organization. That's the chapter that we have in front of us. One of many, by the way, but as it turns out, the Bible gives us instructions when it comes to Christianity and faith in God. You don't just kind of freebie come up with weird ideas about what church is supposed to look like. I think that's the problem. There's a lot of people think, well, I kind of like to think of church as this, or I kind of like to think of church as that. But who cares what you like to think? Because I don't care, and I don't care what I like to think. What I want to care about is, what does the Bible say about organizing religion? And that's what's going to keep us on track. So Jesus was into organized religion. Did you know that? Remember when he got the 5,000, he told the disciples, get organized. Divide into groups, sit into groups, and disperse the food and organize. He organized 12 disciples, and he organized them in different ways to deal with people and help care for folks and spread the gospel. There was organization. And that's really a big part of what we're going to study. In fact, we see the role of elders and the role of deacons really established in the early church. And there's a reason why it happened, out of necessity, and we're going to see that. What's going on? Well, the early church is growing, multiplying, We saw God correcting as Ananias and Sapphira were subtracted from the church, hypocrites as they were, lying. The precedent was set, as we talked about. And then we see the apostles now preaching, and then they were imprisoned for preaching Jesus. And so they were told, you know, stop preaching the name of the Lord. And remember, Peter said, we ought to obey God rather than men. Powerful statement there in Acts chapter 5. And so as we continue our study now, you know, as the church grows, as it turns out, there's some interesting predicaments and troubles that the church has. With church growth comes problems. You know, if you back up a little bit in chapter 5, there's I love verses 41 and 42 of Acts chapter 5. We finished up with this. It said, and they departed from the presence of the council, rejoicing that they were counted worthy to suffer shame for his name. They were just, you know, by the way, they were beaten and all that, and they suffered. Verse 42, and daily in the temple and in every house, they ceased not to teach and preach Jesus Christ. After they just got told, hey, stop preaching and teaching the name of Jesus Christ, Peter said in verse 29, we ought to obey God rather than man. So they beat them, sent them out, and then they went and started preaching and teaching the name of Jesus. Like, this is really great. There's a time to disobey the laws or the rules of the leadership. And that's when you're told to go against God's word specifically. Jesus said, go into all the world and preach the gospel. And so that's what these guys are doing. And when they were told not to, they said, we're going to obey God rather than man. That's where you disobey, is when they tell you to go against God's word. It became sort of an issue with the coronavirus when they said churches can't meet anymore, you know, and there was this sort of indefinite, like, yeah, you better not meet. Churches are the worst. They're the super spreader of coronavirus. And, you know, we didn't know. Was it the scarlet plague or scarlet fever or the bubonic plague? We didn't know. And you do want to be loving and careful, of course. But once everybody realized, you know, about a month or two into it, we all started thinking, wait a minute, I'm not sure this is real as they're saying it is. And then eventually it started to be obvious as a power grab. Some churches in Portland stayed closed for 2 years, two whole years. That's sad. And that's where you start thinking, man, are they forsaking the assembling of themselves? Because that's what the Bible says. Do not forsake the assembling of yourselves together. Now, with that said, there's a time to disobey, but it's got to be, and you better be careful about it, measured in the word, and that's the key. So these guys are going out preaching. But you notice that they went rejoicing that they were counted worthy to suffer shame and be beaten. They were rejoicing because of suffering. You know, I was thinking about that. You know, we as Portlanders, we think we're suffering because, well, it's so rainy out. I mean, it's gray and I'm depressed. I need my seasonal affective disorder box that I can stick my head in and turn the light on and make myself feel better. Like, that's great if you do that. Good for you. But wouldn't it be great if we kind of realized, man, what does the Bible say? Complain about everything? No, what does the Bible actually say? In everything, give thanks. That's 1 Thessalonians 5:18. In everything, give thanks, for this is the will of God in Christ Jesus concerning you. So as we read on down the story, you know, there was kind of this honeymoon stage in the early church, multiplication. Man, the church was growing, but often with growth comes challenges and difficulties, and that's what we're going to kind of see continued here. And what we're going to start to see is discontentment surfacing among the Christian church within the believers. You know, church leadership, church government, they're going to have to handle this, but it hasn't really been established yet. And so this is why we're going to look at this. You know, where in the Bible do we learn what church leadership really should look like? I believe this is one of the key passages. Now, before we get into this, one of the problems that I've noticed as a Christian of a lot of years and being involved in church work for a lot of years, I've noticed there's people that love to complain about leadership, whether it's church leadership or your boss or your officer in the military that's over you, or if our presidents, our leaders, man, we love to complain. Boy, I wonder, is complaining and murmuring ever really a good way to handle those things? It's really not, but it's so knee-jerk, isn't it? Man, it's so easy to complain. I think we're supposed to pray for those. In fact, it's what 1 Timothy chapter 2 says. I exhort, therefore, strong word, by the way, exhort. Paul says, I exhort, therefore, that first of all, supplications and prayers, intercessions and giving of thanks, that's in everything, give thanks, remember? Give thanks be made for all men, for kings and for all that are in authority, that we may lead a quiet and peaceable life in all godliness and honesty. For this is good and acceptable in the sight of God our Savior, who will have all men to be saved and to come unto the knowledge of the truth. What I love about this is Paul sort of takes our argument completely away as far as complaining or murmuring or grumbling. Oh, I'm not talking about constructive thought or discussion about what we should do to solve our problems in our nation. That's different. But there's a lot of complaining, murmuring, poking fun, you know, those kinds of things that start to be kind of mean-spirited. And this is where Paul's saying, listen, first of all, I exhort, supplication, prayers, intercession, giving of thanks be made for all men and for kings. Now, you might say, well, what does Paul know about our president? There's a lot of people that might make that argument, especially if you don't know who the leaders were in Paul's day. But the funniest thing is, one of the worst leaders that ever lived on the planet was the guy that Paul's talking about here. When he says for kings and all that are in authority, who was in charge at that time? Caesar Nero. Doesn't get any worse than that. He murdered most of his family. He was a horrible guy. He would dip Christians in hot wax and hang them on lampposts in his gardens. And then he would ride nakedly in his chariot, shrieking with delight as the Christians were burning. He'd say, Christians are the light of the world. He'd just gleefully rejoice as he rode his chariot. That's tough leadership right there. That's not a good day at the office for Christians in those days. And Paul's saying, be thankful for kings and all that are in authority. It was ultimately Nero who would behead Paul. And what a sad story that is until you realize, man, God had a perfect plan. But I love Paul when he says this because, man, you and I have no argument against him here. Paul maybe had the worst situation in the world's history, perhaps. So what are we supposed to do? Pray for those in our authority that are over us. Let's remember that's our job as Christians. Pray for your leaders. And I would ask that for all leaders, whether it's your teacher or your mom and dad or your boss. Pray for those who are in leadership over you. Not complain about them, not moan and groan against them. But it also is something that I think is attributed to those in leadership in the church. The church can be kind of a mean-spirited place if we're not careful. I've noticed studying church stuff for my whole life, being a part of church since I was a little kid, as long as I can remember, man, I've never seen a time that's so kind of hostile. Maybe I'm just more aware of the hostilities, but it sure seems more hostile between churches. Some of our staff was in another town just a few weeks ago, and they went to a church while they were away, and the service was great, the worship was great, and then the pastor got up and talked about how demonic it is to not have women pastors in the church. And if you're a church that doesn't have women pastors, it's from the pit of hell, and basically you're from the pit of hell. Wow, what a point of contention. Now, the idea of women in pastoral roles and stuff, that's what I call a non-essential doctrine of the Christian faith. It's important, but it's not one that should divide the church and make us hate each other and say the other one's from the pit of hell. That's unfortunate that complementarian view, which is our view, we believe that women and men are meant to complement one another, and God divvied out different roles in the church. And when it came to pastor and elder, the Lord very specifically says that's for the men. And some people hate that, and they rip those pages out of the Bible and say, we're going to have women pastors. Well, if church is going to do that, they're going to do that. And I understand the argument, because I get it. I think women are just as smart, maybe even smarter than men. It's not that. It's just what the Bible says. It is a divisive sort of topic, and you know, it used to not be as much. Now it is, as more and more churches have caved to the idea of, you know, women pastors. But the division, you know, it's not the complementarians that are screaming and yelling. It's the egalitarians, those who believe that women can do everything men can do. That's their mantra. And they can do anything a man can do. I don't agree with that, by the way. My best bench press was 525. Are there any ladies in here that can do that? I can do a little different. But you know what I can't do is have babies and be nice to people. And like, there's a lot of things I can't do that women are really good at. Thank the Lord for that. I think women are amazing, and God made men and women unique and different. But it's amazing how contentious. I hope you understand that should not be something we scream at each other about in the church. But I see that all the time, whether it's that issue or, you know, you could go on and on about all kinds of things. We talked about essential doctrines versus the doctrines that we call non-essential, but I don't really like calling it that because they're important. But when it comes to are they not saved and are they going to hell? Well, those aren't arguable issues when it comes to salvation and stuff like that. What does Paul say to the Philippian church? This is the way it should be. Paul says in Philippians chapter 2, verse 2, fulfill ye my joy that you be like-minded, having the same love, being of one accord, of one mind. Let nothing be done through strife or vainglory, but in lowliness of mind, let each esteem other better than themselves. And then the same chapter, forward several verses, it says there in verse 14, it says, do all things without grumbling or disputing, that you may be blameless and innocent, children of God without blemish in the midst of a crooked and twisted generation among whom you shine as lights in the world. Are you a contentious grumbler, disputer? Do you like to talk about those who are in leadership and the mistakes everybody's making? Are you one that's good at grumbling and disputing? Do all things without that, it says, that you may be blameless, innocent, and without blemish before God. And it's so hard to stay that way because we're in a crooked and twisted generation. We're supposed to shine brightly out of that like lights in the world. That's what Paul is telling the Philippian church here. So humanity has become very critical, just in general. And rebelling against authority became really popular in the 60s in America. Challenge authority. But it's funny to watch that change and evolve over from the 1960s. You know, it changed the authority and all that. And we all think we have something to say. We all think we have the right ideas. But the Bible says, man, do everything without grumbling or complaining. So, Brett, what do you do if there's a problem in the church then? If you're not going to complain or grumble, well, don't complain or grumble. But there are some things you can do if you feel like things are wrong or need to be fixed. And we're going to kind of see that here. You can complain about things, but not grumbling or disputing. How do you deal with that? Well, first of all, pray about the problem you have in your heart. Pray about it. Lord, is my heart wrong? Is this a legitimate concern? Number one, pray. Number two, search the scriptures. Make sure you have the right Bible, like, for example, worship's too loud. You'll be shocked how many times, if you do a careful study of the Bible, how it says loud worship is kind of the deal. And you say, well, Brett, they didn't have amplification back in those days. I've been to Israel on the Temple Mount when the Jews were worshiping with their drums and all their stuff and the way they sing. They don't sing like us. They have this thing they do from the throat to the nose that's like, it sounds like, I mean, my ears were ringing afterward. They have these drums, and I was like, wow, that's 10 times louder than anything in Athe Creek with a PA system. In Africa, worship is louder than Athe Creek. In a mud church with a tin roof, I was blown away how wonderful the worship was in Africa. I've been there 3 times, and I've just been blown, but it's loud. Sing with a loud voice. So loud is kind of a thing. So pray about it. Is my argument biblical even? That's a good thing to ask. So before you go to anybody, you're complaining or just grumbling, don't do that. Pray about it. Search the scripture. And then if you feel peace about it, then you bring the concern to some of the leadership or staff and bring your concern. You say, well, what are you going to do with it? Just blow it off? We listen to people's concerns. There are some concerns we hear over and over, and we've already kind of done the heavy lifting and know what we're going to do about certain things. And we might have to lovingly tell you, here's why that's probably not going to change. And we might lovingly try to tell you that. We say, well, Brett, what if they don't listen to my concern? And what if the church doesn't fix the problem? Then you have to pray about, Lord, can I live with that problem? Is that something I can live with? Because I understand. And so that's when you have to pray, Lord, is it time for me to find a church that's more, maybe the Lord wants me to go to a smaller church where there's no PA system and decide, can I live with this or do I need to find another church? And that's actually a good thing if you get to that place with a healthy attitude. Now, I got to say this, if you've been bouncing from church to church because there's no church that makes you happy, then you have another problem. Well, what if there's no perfect church? Well, there is no perfect church. I'm a newsflash. And if you find the perfect church, don't join it. You'll ruin it. So that's kind of an important thing to understand. So with that said, we have a kind of a challenge like that that's happening. And it's even a divisive issue that comes up here in Acts chapter 6. Let's take a look. Verse 1. It says in Acts chapter 6, verse 1, it says, and in those days, when the number of the disciples was multiplied, there arose a murmuring of the Grecians against the Hebrews because their widows were neglected in the daily ministration. Fancy King James word, basically the daily ministration, the word ministry comes from, it's really the word serve. So in the way that the church was serving, there was a group of people feeling sort of left out. Now, what's interesting about this is it says Grecians here in the King James, kind of true, but not the best word. Your newer translations have the word, what, Hellenist? Is that what some of your translations have? That's probably a more accurate word when it says there arose a murmuring among the Hellenists. The reason the King James says Grecian is because Hellenism was a Greek sort of worldview and ideology, Greek culture influence. And by the way, by this time in the first century, Greek influence was all over the world, the known world. That's why when you go to Jerusalem, you'll see Greek columns with Greek capitals on the top of the pillars and stuff. And you're like, man, this is like Greek stuff. When you go to Petra, which is a beautiful, like, if you ever get over to the country of Jordan, you got to see Petra. It's an amazing ruin. But there's Greek influence. These pillars that are carved into sandstone, and there's very Greek-looking things on it. But they were not Greeks. They were Nabataeans who made the Petra facade. You know, it's amazing. But why were they making Greek stuff? Because Hellenism, it really flooded the world. In a lot of ways, you know, you could say as American influence has influenced the world, our American food and our American music and our American movies has really filled the world with sort of, you know, Americanism. And some people love it, some people hate it, but it's nonetheless flooded the world, American influence. Well, Greek was even perhaps more powerful than even the American influence on the world today. Back then, society, architecture, beliefs, thought, philosophy, the Greek gods and goddesses, they transferred to different places, behavior, social norms. But maybe one of the big ones here that's operative here is the language. You see, there's two groups that are mentioned here that are in dispute. There's the Hebrews, as it says here. There were Grecians against the Hebrews, or Hellenists against the Hebrews. Who were the Hebrews? They were Jews. They were the ones who remained in Judea near Jerusalem, who spoke Hebrew language and were appropriately called the Hebrew people. Those that were scattered in the diaspora way back in the Old Testament, even through that time, scattered of the Gentiles, they spoke the Greek language. They picked up the Greek language and lost their other languages, Hebrew or Aramaic. Most of them would speak Greek. The Hellenists would speak Greek language. They'd read the Septuagint, which was the Greek translation of the Old Testament. So at this time in the early church, it was mostly converted Jews, or Hebrews, as I would say. Not many Gentiles. Now, Paul's going to come in later to the story in the book of Acts and be given to the ministry of Gentiles. So we're dealing mostly with Jews. So these are Jewish people, both Hebrew and what would be called Hellenistic Jews, or libertines, as we talked about them. We'll see that again. But the problem, the Hellenistic Jews from other parts of the world now in Jerusalem felt they were sort of jealous of the first group, the Hebrews. They were made to feel like outsiders because they weren't being cared for. The widows and the daily ministry that was happening wasn't happening as much with them, but it was happening with the men of Judea. It was sort of like almost like a people that were being favored over the other. And by the way, you know, the idea of, you know, neglecting their widows, that was sort of the least common denominator there. The widows were neglected. Well, you say, what's the big deal about widows? In those days, if you were a widow and you didn't have help, you would die. Like, it was not a good situation for widows. So the church took up the idea of caring for the widows and the orphans, and that was a new idea in first century times when the church came on the scene. So they're caring for all the Hebrew women and children, but the Hellenists were feeling left out. By the way, Paul would talk to Timothy about how to better care for widows, and they actually had a group of widows called Widows Indeed, and they were a special group of widows. What is a widow indeed? We'll get there when we get to, you know, talking about, you know, Timothy's letters from Paul. He defines what a widow indeed is, but it's a very special widow who's a gem, a helper in the church, and her husband died or passed away, and she's kind of cared for by the church. We have widows like that at Athe. And it's an honor and a blessing to be able to care for those widows. The widows indeed, that's 1 Timothy chapter 5. You can look at that if you want to. But today's equivalent might be homelessness, or families that are unable to pay their bills, or a person that, you know, lost their job and is in a kind of taking a turn for the worse. Like, we want to care for those people that are in trouble, and Athe Creek does, and it's a blessing to do that. But can you imagine if we preferred one group over another? So they're going to have to come up with a plan. The Hellenists are feeling neglected. So verse 2 says, then the 12 called the multitude of the disciples unto them and said, it is not reason that we should leave the word of God and serve the tables. Wherefore, brethren, look ye out among you 7 men of honest report, full of the Holy Ghost and wisdom, whom we may appoint over this business. But we will give ourselves continually to prayer and to the ministry of the word. And the saying pleased the whole multitude. Now pause there for a second. This is great. They come up with a game plan. The church was growing. They had a big problem. And now they've got people that they've got to care for. So they started divvying it up. This is organized religion starting right before our eyes.
11: 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Well, Pastor Brett has joined me now. Brett, I know you've been to Israel many times, which for many really brings the Bible alive to them. It did when I was there. But for many years, there were skeptics who questioned the accuracy of the Bible. So when the Dead Sea Scrolls were found in a cave in Israel in the 1940s and 50s, how did those scrolls match up with our current Bible?
12: I love the story there at Qumran, there in Israel. The thing that the Dead Sea Scrolls really did that was probably most powerful, in my opinion, is, you know, the so-called scholars in those days, in the 1930s and 40s, they were having a field day saying, well, the Bible we have today is nothing like the original text. It's so unreliable because, you know, it's just changed so much. Well, when they found these really old Dead Sea Scrolls, what they found was the Bible that you and I read today, there's almost zero variation. Our scriptures line up, Book of Isaiah completely, Daniel. You know what I love is the most controversial books that people like to bash, they were the most perfectly carried through all the ages exactly the way they were written back millennia ago. And so the Dead Sea Scrolls only reaffirmed the reliability of Scripture for us.
11: 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Well, that's all the time we have. 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
3: 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Going to start off the 5 o'clock hour on this Monday afternoon. 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
13: 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I can't hear the voice of God. 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
20: With SRN News, I'm Keith Peters in Washington. The Supreme Court releasing decisions on court cases prior to the summer recess. Correspondent Laura Winters on the results of a case involving the Fed.
21: On this ruling, a defeat for President Trump as the High Court rejects his attempt to fire a member of the Federal Reserve Board. She's faced accusations of mortgage fraud. The justices ruling Lisa Cook should first be able to respond to the allegations, which she denies, before she's let go. Chief Justice Roberts writing the president cannot remove a member of the Fed at any time for any reason without any notice. It was a 5-4 decision with conservative Brett Kavanaugh joining Roberts and the court's three liberal justices. Laura Winters reporting.
20: On Wall Street, the Dow by 306 points, the NASDAQ rose 522, the S&P 500 advanced 86. This is SRN News.
3: It's 5 o'clock. 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
22: I don't see how people can say God will never restore Israel. 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
24: A survey not long ago on the religious life of Jews in Israel found that 67% identify as secular. So two-thirds of the Jewish population of Israel doesn't follow the God of Abraham, Isaac, and Jacob. Yet the Bible says that one day all Israel will be saved. Why the change? And why does God choose to save an entire nation? For that matter, how does knowing God's future plans help you right now? John MacArthur considers those questions today as he continues his current study, The Return and Reign of Jesus Christ. And here's John with today's lesson.
22: Now, when Israel is saved, what happens? What all is involved in their redemption? That is the theme of chapter 10. Just exactly what occurs? What are the constituent benefits of salvation? Feature number one, the first thing Israel will receive is a divine redeemer. The divine redeemer, verse 4. Number two, divine reign, verse 1. So what is Israel going to get in the kingdom? A divine redeemer and divine reign. Thirdly, is going to come divine recompense. Divine recompense, verse 2. For the idols have spoken vanity, and the diviners have seen a lie and have told false dreams. They comfort in vain, therefore they went their way like a flock. They were troubled because there was no shepherd. Now here is the picture painted of Israel's dilemma. They've been obeying idols in their past. By the way, this is a reference to Israel's life before the captivity. This is in the past. Because after the captivity, they had not entered idolatry. But they worshiped idols, and they followed diviners, the occult, fortune tellers, witchcraft, soothsayers, all of that. They were into that, just like our society today. They had their idols and their diviners, and their idols spoke in vain, and their diviners told lies and gave them false dreams and comforted them in vain. They went therefore out like a flock, and they were troubled because they were a flock without what? Without a shepherd. Ezekiel talks about this and how tragic it was in Israel's history to be without a shepherd. It says in Ezekiel 34 and verse 6, my sheep wandered through all the mountains and upon every high hill. Yea, my flock was scattered upon all the face of the earth, and none did search or seek them. Therefore, ye shepherds, hear the word of the Lord. As I live, saith the Lord God, surely because my flock became a prey and my flock became food to every beast of the field, because there was no shepherd, and he's indicting the priests and the prophets here, neither did my shepherds search for my flock, but the shepherds fed themselves and fed not my flock. Therefore, O ye shepherds, hear the word of the Lord. Thus saith the Lord God, behold, I am against the shepherds. I will require my flock at their hand and cause them to cease from feeding the flock. Neither shall the shepherds feed themselves anymore, for I will deliver my flock from their mouth, that they may not be food for them. He says, you in your selfishness and in your self-centeredness have used the flock to feed yourself. You've used them to make your money and to provide your food by all the offerings they bring, and you've never fed them at all, and I'm against you because you've left them to wander without a shepherd. But such a shepherd would come. Further in the chapter, in verse 23, Ezekiel says, verse 22 starting, therefore will I save my flock. I will set up one shepherd over them, and he shall feed them, even my servant David. And of course, he has in mind ultimately greater than David. He shall feed them, and he shall be their shepherd, and I, the Lord, will be their God. And then he closes by saying, I, the Lord, have spoken it. There was a time when they didn't have a shepherd. This is what he's saying in verse 2. There was no shepherd. And then in verse 3, he says exactly what Ezekiel said. Mine anger was kindled against the shepherds, and I punished the goats. And that's literally he-goats, and it's a term used in the Old Testament to refer to leaders. Sometimes it refers to the chiefs. It is used as a synonym for the chiefs in Israel in other passages. I will punish the shepherds, and I will punish the chiefs, for the Lord of hosts has visited his flock, the house of Judah, and made them as his majestic horse in the battle. Now you say, wait a minute, what's going on? Now watch. Implied here is that what occurred in Israel's past, now watch this, what occurred in Israel's past, idolatry and the occult, for which God brought judgment on those shepherds, will occur again. And I think there is a latent prophecy here that the prophet sees in the future another idolatry in Israel, another involvement in the occult in Israel, because of the false leaders and the false teachers that will rise up in the future. And God will come again, and he will punish them in visiting his flock. He will literally turn his flock into a battle horse to act in judgment against these false teachers. You say, you mean that's actually going to happen in the future? I believe it is. You mean you believe that Israel is going to turn to worshiping idols and Satan and the occult? Yes.

open and the demons are all let loose. There will be demons in the world like never before. And the occult will reign supreme. And no question about it in my mind that Israel will get engulfed in this kind of idolatry. They will make a pact with the Antichrist according to Daniel 9:27. They will get engulfed in that system before they're pulled out of it. And that is really what Zechariah is saying. But then in the end, God will look with mercy on his people and he will take that very nation which has been victimized by these phony leaders and he will turn that flock of helpless sheep into a battle horse that will do war against those very shepherds and destroy them. And Jesus Christ himself will ride, as it were, on the back of the battle horse, which is itself Israel. So there's coming a day when God's people are going to experience a delusion, a deception that's incredible. And believe me, God is even going to allow it, because he's going to allow, as it were, all hell to break loose right up to its limits. And when it's blown its last gasket, he's going to destroy it all. We know this is all the allowance of God because Isaiah 66:4 says, I also, watch this, talking about the end times, I also will choose their delusions, and I will bring their fears on them, because when I called, none did answer. When I spoke, they didn't hear, but they did evil before my eyes and chose that in which I delighted not. I will choose their delusions, says God. I'll bring them on. And so God is going to allow the world to come into a delusion, and Israel will be engulfed in it somehow. And God in his wonderful grace will come in the midst of that delusion with a true shepherd to offer to them. The true shepherd, as it were, will get on their backs as they are transformed into the battle horse, and they'll go out to conquer the ungodly. Verse 3 tells us essentially the same thing that we find in Isaiah and Ezekiel and the book of Revelation. Christ is going to come in judgment using the nation Israel as his war horse. In Zechariah chapter 12, we'll see this in detail as we go from verses 1 to 9. We won't take the time to read it right now. But in verse 9, it says, it'll come to pass in that day I'll seek to destroy all the nations that come against Israel. So God is going to use Israel as part of the force to destroy the nations. Chapter 14 of Zechariah tells us the very same thing, how he's going to come and fight against the enemy. A great principle here. The Lord is going to come and bring divine recompense and judge all oppressors. The end of verse 4 of chapter 10, all oppressors will be thrown out. So the divine redeemer is part of Israel's redemption, the divine reign, wonderful blessing, both physical and spiritual, and divine recompense as God judges the ungodly and the false teachers. Fourth, divine restoration. Divine restoration, verse 5. This is very simple. We'll look at it just briefly. And here the Holy Spirit promises them marvelous power. Look at verse 5. And they shall be like mighty men who tread down their enemies in the mire of the streets in the battle. And they shall fight because the Lord is with them, and the riders on horses shall be confounded. And I will strengthen the house of Judah, and I will save the house of Joseph. Those are just names for Israel. And I will bring them again to place them in their land, for I have mercy on them, and they shall be as though I had not cast them off. For I am the Lord their God and will hear them. And they of Ephraim shall be like a mighty man. Now I want to just pull that one thought out of there. A tremendous restoration is going to come. They will be literally transformed into the power of God. You know, if you study Israel's history, the only time they ever won a battle was when the Lord was in it, right? The only time they ever won. Israel never did win unless the Lord was with them. And that'll be the case at the end. They'll literally trample their enemies in the mire of the streets because, verse 5, the Lord is with them. And verse 6, he is the one who will strengthen them. And the riders on the horses, that is the enemy, will be confounded. And the Hebrew word means they will be confused or they will be ashamed. It can mean either thing. And it probably means both. In their confusion, they will be ashamed of their inability to withstand and to be defeated. The world is going to go into a state of shock in the day when the King of Kings comes with his might.

0: mighty people from Israel to win the great and final battle before the kingdom. By the way, Jeremiah 32:37 prophesies this very same thing, so this also appears in the former prophets. There's one interesting note. In verse 6, the house of Judah refers to the southern kingdom and the house of Joseph to the northern. And the beautiful thought is here that God is going to restore the whole nation, north and south, one nation with one destiny. That's God's plan. And he'll bring them, I like this, to place them. After it's all over, he'll place them. Boy, what a great message it is to the wandering Jew, isn't it? Who's been wandering for so many years all over the world. And I love this. They shall be as though I had never cast them off. It'll be just like it was meant to be. I don't see how people can say God will never restore Israel. I don't see how people can say they'll never have a place in his final plan. God says here, it'll be as if I never cast them off, for I'm the Lord their God, and I will hear them. And they of Ephraim, another name for Israel, shall be like a mighty man. They'll be restored to the place of blessing. They'll be given the power that I intended for them from the beginning. I will place them. God is merciful. So why is God going to do this? I'll tell you why. He says in verse 6, because I am the Lord their God. That's why. In other words, I am Jehovah, and Jehovah is my covenant-keeping name. And I made a promise, and if I make a promise, what? I keep it. I'm going to do it because I promise to do it, and I make a covenant only to keep it. No longer will I be related to them Lo Ruhamah or Lo Ami, the periods of Israel's history when they were separated. But from now on, it will be you are my people and I am your God. And no longer will Ichabod be written. This great restoration brings what I've chosen to call divine rejoicing. The end of verse 7. This is what it says. And their heart shall rejoice as through wine. That's kind of good, isn't it? They're going to get happy like they've had just a little too much. Yea, their children shall see it and be glad. Their heart shall rejoice in the Lord. What a wonderful truth. Their heart shall rejoice in the Lord. Naturally, when God does all these things, when the Redeemer comes and everything begins to rain blessing and justice is meted against the enemy and restoration is brought to the nation, the natural response is joy. The joy here is intense. It's as if they had just had a little too much to drink. And the children are going to see it and they're going to chime in and everybody's going to be happy and rejoicing in the Lord. You know, Isaiah predicted joy in the kingdom. You know, when you think about it, for Israel, this would be pretty great. They've been through a lot of sorrow. Listen to what Isaiah said would happen in the kingdom. Rejoice with Jerusalem. Be glad with her, Isaiah 66:10. All ye that love her, rejoice for joy with her, all ye that mourn, that ye may nurse and be satisfied with the breasts of her consolation, that you may drink deeply and be delighted with the abundance of her glory. For thus saith the Lord, behold, I will extend peace to her like a river, and the glory of the nations like a flowing stream. Then shall you be nursed. You shall be borne upon her sides and be dandled on her knees. In other words, Jerusalem is going to be the mother, and she will be the rich, and she will be the full, and everybody else will just kind of bounce on her knee. And the joy that she has will be transferred to us. As one whom his mother comforts, so will I comfort you, and you shall be comforted in Jerusalem. And when you see this, your heart will rejoice, and your bones will flourish like an herb, and the hand of the Lord shall be known toward his servants. That's what's promised. Great, great joy. The whole world bouncing, as it were, on the knee of Jerusalem. So, what does God promise Israel in the redemption? Divine Redeemer, divine reign, divine recompense, divine restoration, divine rejoicing, and how about another one? Divine regathering. They're all going to be together again. Now watch closely. I'm going to go through this quick. This is so good. Verse 8, your version may say, I will hiss for them. The Hebrew says, I'll whistle for them. God is going to step on the edge of his kingdom someday in heaven, and he's going to go, shh, or however you do that, and they're all going to come. It's a great thought. And I'm going to gather them because I've redeemed them, he says. I'll whistle for them. Check out Isaiah 5:26, and you'll find another reference to that whistling of God. Why? Because I redeemed them. It's my plan, folks. It's all my plan. I did it. I'm going to bring them back. I'm going to gather them. And then he says, and they're going to increase as they have increased. What do you mean by that? Well, they've been growing ever since they went into Egypt. You remember in Exodus chapter 1, when they went into Egypt, they increased like mad. They really increased phenomenally. And he says, as they have increased in the past, and at this time there were many Jews, as they have increased in the past, they will increase perhaps commonly to what happened in Egypt, the phenomenal increase there. They're going to flourish in the kingdom. They're going to go like mad. They're going to populate. You see, now watch this. When Jesus comes at the end of the tribulation, those Jews that are redeemed will not die. They'll go into the kingdom in physical bodies. And they will occupy the earthly kingdom in their physical form. And they will have children. And they will live a long time. In fact, if someone dies at 100 years, they die a baby. So as long as they're living after the age when you can begin to reproduce, they will be having children. And the earth will literally proliferate with children. In fact, in Zechariah 2:4, it says, Jerusalem will be inhabited like a town without a wall because of the multitude of men in it. Now, before that happens, verse 9 says, God has another plan. First, we'll sow them among the peoples. He's done that, hasn't he? From 70 AD, they were scattered and dispersed all over the world. He says, I'll sow them among the peoples, and they'll remember me in far countries. And they'll return again, not alone, but with their children. And I'll bring them again out of the land of Egypt and gather them from Assyria. And those are just symbols of all the countries where they're scattered. And I'll bring them into the land of Gilead and Lebanon, and place shall not be found for them. There's going to be so many, they're going to be crowded all over the place. That's not just Zechariah's thoughts. Isaiah writes about that too, I think it is. Isaiah 54:1, sing, O barren, thou who didst not bear, break forth into singing and cry aloud, thou who didst not travail a child, for more are the children of the desolate than the children of the married wife, says the Lord. Enlarge the place of your tent. Now he's talking about the kingdom. He says, when you get in the kingdom, you better get a bigger tent, even if you've never had a baby. You better widen the curtains and lengthen the cords and strengthen the stakes. There's going to be some population coming to that tent, some child bearing. In Isaiah 49:20, the children whom thou shalt have after thou hast lost the others shall say again in thine ear, the place is too narrow for me. Give me a place that I may dwell. Then thou shalt say in thine heart, who hath begotten me these, seeing I have lost my children and am desolate, a captive, and moving to and fro? And who hath brought up these? Behold, I was left alone. These, where had they been? In other words, all of a sudden the barren will flourish, and they'll say, how did this happen? I never could do this before. Thus says the Lord God, behold, I will lift up mine hand to the nations and set up my standard to the peoples, and they shall bring thy sons in their arms, and thy daughters shall be carried upon their shoulders, and kings shall be thy nursing fathers and their queens thy nursing mothers. And he moves into a second area and says that not only will you be having children, but the whole world is going to be moving in, and you're going to have to make room for them. Now, in order to gather all these people when God whistles, and in order to make sure they all come a-running, God's going to have to remove some obstacles. And so in verse 11, he tells about that. And he says, he shall pass through the sea of affliction and smite the waves in the sea, and all the deeps of the river shall dry up. The pride of Assyria shall be brought down, and the scepter of Egypt shall depart. In other words, if he has to, the sea of affliction reminds us of the Red Sea when it was divided. The deeps of the river refer no doubt to the Nile, which is commonly designated by commentators in this context. And it would remind us of when the Jordan was divided. as God moves to bring him. If he has to, he'll dry up a sea. If he has to, he'll dry up a river. He'll smash the pride of a belligerent nation like he did of Assyria. He'll remove any kind of dominance that Egypt might want to hold or any other nation. And again, Assyria and Egypt were traditional enemies of Israel that speak of any nation that would try to withhold God from fulfilling his will. And so he comes in 11 to say, I'll wipe out any obstacle to get my people back. That's what he'll do. So what does God promise? All these wonderful things. And then finally and lastly, a divine renovation. I will strengthen them in the Lord, and they shall walk up and down in his name, saith the Lord. That verse simply says there will be a total and complete spiritual revival. Maybe you'd rather call it divine revival. They shall walk up and down in his name, says the Lord. Well, beloved, that's what's going to happen for Israel. That's the future. That's where history's going. It's great to know it, isn't it? And how infinitely greater it is to be a part of it. And we who know Christ will be there to experience it all.
1: 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Thanks for starting your week with us, and be back tomorrow as we continue John MacArthur's compelling look at Zechariah's prophecy, titled The Return and Reign of Jesus Christ. It's another 30 minutes of unleashing God's truth one verse at a time on Grace to You.
2: 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We've got Pastor Jeff Ministries starting off the 6 o'clock hour, and then Seculo right after that. Today, continuing in the series, The Disciplines of Life, he starts the discipline of disillusionment. And Pastor Jack says, let's be honest. 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But did you know that confusion is exactly where the enemy loves to work? Let's talk about it. The discipline of disillusionment, coming up next on Real Life Radio with Jack Hibbs on the Word 100.7 FM.
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12: 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He can lead you on. 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
11: 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On today's edition of Real Life Radio, Pastor Jack continues now in his series called Disciplines of Life and a message titled The Discipline of Disillusionment. The Christian walk is full of disciplines, the trials, the setbacks, the hard seasons that God uses to shape our faith from the inside out. And one of the hardest is when life lets us down and we feel like we've lost all hope. You see, disillusionment is that crushing feeling when something we counted on turns out to be false. It's actually stronger than disappointment, and it can shake us to our core. But God never leaves us nor forsakes us. So today, Pastor Jack teaches that disillusionment deceives us by breeding confusion, and confusion always brings fear close behind. So when we begin to doubt what we know is true, we need to run back into God's Word, because that's always our rescue. Now with his message called The Discipline of Disillusionment, here's pastor and Bible teacher Jack Hibbs.
12: We ask you to bless, Lord, the going forth of your Word. And Father, we pray right now that wherever we may be, as we are gathered as the body here, there are those traveling, there are those on the road in other states and other countries right now. And Father, we pray right now that you would be with all of our friends and family that is joining us, Lord. And Father, those of us that are here, right now, we ask you, Lord, to take your word and rivet it to our hearts. And we ask it in Jesus' name. And all God's people said,
13: amen.
12: Amen. Church, grab your Bibles tonight if you would and turn to Matthew chapter 28, which you know well by now, Matthew 28. And as soon as you get to Matthew chapter 28, go a little bit further to Luke 24. Matthew 28, mark your spot, and then Luke chapter 24. And we're looking at tonight the discipline of life, and specifically this evening, the discipline of disillusionment. What does that mean, disillusionment? We are in week 25 of our 31-week series, so we're getting near to the end. And tonight, I've got to tell you, tonight is one of those topics regarding our disciplines of life that is extremely hard to teach on, is extremely hard to receive as students of the Word, which we all are. This is tough stuff. And here's the reason why it's tough stuff. It's not that I've got something tough to say. It's that the very topic is tough because it's something that you and I deal with in our lives, and it is not a pleasant thing regarding disillusionment. Very, very serious. Matthew chapter 28 is our theme for the entire series. Jesus said, verse 18, all authority has been given to me in heaven and on earth. Go therefore and make disciples. That's what's happening tonight right here. Of all nations, baptizing them in the name of the Father and of the Son and of the Holy Spirit, teaching them to observe all things that I have commanded you. And behold, I am with you always, even to the end of the world. Now, look over to Luke 24, 21. Luke 24, 21 says, Jesus is speaking. No, Jesus is not speaking. They're speaking about Jesus. It's the road to Emmaus. And listen to what they have to say. They said in verse 21, the two disciples that were walking along, they said, but we were hoping, you ought to circle that word, that it was he who was going to redeem Israel. Indeed, besides all this, today is the third day since these things have happened. The context is Jesus Christ had been crucified on that close of the weekend there in Jerusalem. He had been now laid in a tomb, and it is now Sunday. In this particular verse, verse 21 of Luke 24, the Emmaus Road disciples have left Jerusalem. So in your mind's eye, Jerusalem's behind them. They're walking back home to Emmaus. If my memory serves me correct, it's about 7 miles away from, or the original Emmaus, I should say, is about 7 miles away from Jerusalem. The location today is different. And as they're walking, it's getting late on Sunday afternoon, and Jesus comes up alongside them, and as they are talking, Jesus says to them, now remember, this is after his resurrection. This is later that day on Sunday. Jesus says to them, why are you talking among yourselves? What is it you're speaking of? And why do you look so depressed? Why do you look so down? And they said to him, are you a stranger in these parts? Haven't you heard what's happened here? And it's really cool because here's God in human flesh, Jesus now forever, which blows my mind. When Jesus rose from the grave, he's the resurrected God-man, Jesus Christ, God forever and eternal, yes, but resurrected Jesus Christ in human form, glorified state. Amazing to think, because we know from Scripture that he bore all of his scars in his resurrected body. In fact, the Bible tells us in the book of Zechariah that when Christ returns in the second coming, Israel will recognize him and they're going to ask him about his wounds and his scars in his body. Wow. And so he comes up alongside them asking this question. And they said, we're talking about Jesus, mighty in word and deed, a prophet. And we had hoped that he was the Messiah. Now listen to the past tense of verse 21. But but we were hoping. They've lost hope that it was he who was going to redeem Israel. Do you hear that? This is key. This is how you and I think and feel when we've experienced disillusionment. I'll define that in a moment. Indeed, besides all this, today's the third day since these things have happened. We've lost all hope. It's the third day. Why do they say that? Because those two walking on the road had heard that Jesus was saying previously, I will go to Jerusalem. I will be betrayed into the hands of sinful men. I will be beaten, crucified, but on the third day be risen again. They had not heard the good news. Somehow now they're heading back, dejected, disillusioned, depressed, and Jesus comes alongside them knowing that these two people who are forever recorded in the Bible, it concerned Jesus enough to pull up alongside them and say, hey, what's going on? And the Bible says that as it was evening, they invited this stranger who was with them in for supper. And Jesus went in with them. And the Bible says that as they were going to eat, Jesus broke the bread. And with that, their eyes were opened and he then vanished from their sight. They got up out of their house and they ran back to Jerusalem yelling and screaming, we've seen the risen Messiah. Disillusionment to absolute delight. Why? What about your life? What about my life? Disillusionment, we've all suffered it. If you have suffered it in the past, or maybe you're going through it now, or I guarantee you, no matter who you are, you will go through it in the future. And by the way, disillusionment can visit you more than once in life. So cheer up for those of you who think you missed it. Your day's coming. It is an amazing power. And let me say this regarding disillusionment and the discipline on how to combat it. Listen to this. Webster defines disillusionment as the feeling that arises from the discovery that something is not what it was anticipated to be. Stronger than disappointment, disillusionment is the feeling of loss, especially when a belief central to one's identity is shown to be false. Wow, did you hear that? One's identity, when proven to be false, devastates a person's perspective on life, and disillusionment then swallows them up. That's why the Bible says, all those who hope in God shall never be put to shame. Think about that tonight. If you are not a believer in God, I want to ask you why. And I've been asking this question of people for 35 years, and I've not yet once heard a decent answer. I've heard personal responses as to why I don't believe in God because my dad beat me. I don't believe in God because my mom was ugly. I don't believe in God because my what? It's always something that has nothing to do with God, but people are blaming the situation on God. And the very statement that they make, I don't believe in God because what? Because you're blaming him for something, and it's a funny backhanded way of having faith that you're blaming a God that you say you don't believe in, but you're blaming the God you don't believe in. Your very argument is hypocrisy. When you believe in some evolutionary answer for your existence, there's going to be a day of disillusionment coming to you. Imagine how disillusioned tonight Charles Darwin is. To have the chance to believe in God, and he didn't. In fact, you know, Charles Darwin did originally believe in God. He went to seminary. Did you know that? Charles Darwin went to Baptist Seminary in London. And he gave up on his faith and went on a pursuit to discover some other reason for man existing. One thing's for sure, Charles Darwin's theology is perfect tonight, no matter where he is. Disillusionment. Now listen to this. This is very, very important. I read this today and it excited me very much. Satan is the master craftsman of disillusionment. Though unable to splash us with it, he creates the groundwork, the atmosphere for disillusionment, that it be formed in us. Satan cannot cause you to become disillusioned. He can't do that. He doesn't have that power. But he can lay the groundwork to get you to experience disillusionment. He can get you so excited about something. He can lead you on. He could drop breadcrumbs along the way to get you all enticed. You know, a drug pusher does that, right? Doesn't he give free drugs to people at first? And it's smart for him. It's easy for him. It's a good investment for him. He gives a little bit of drugs. Maybe he gets you hooked on this or hooked on that. And you're thinking, well, this guy's great. He's giving me free drugs. It ain't free. What happens is he gets you hooked on it, and then you'll come back. If Satan can bait somebody along and hook them, he'll lead them down a path of disillusionment. He sets us up. He builds something up. The world tonight is experiencing disillusionment because the world, it oversells, it overhypes, it overpromises. And then when people sign up, buy up, get in, go for it, they come out on the other end and they say, is that it? Is that all? Is that what we've paid for? And life is that way without God. You can go after the greatest pursuits and come up empty in the end. The world is designed in such a way that it cannot fulfill who you are, because the world is material, but you are spiritual and you have spiritual longings.
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12: Now, I'm going to give you part of a verse, and we'll come back and visit it later tonight. But it's Matthew 13, 18. Listen to this. Matthew 13, 18 says, therefore, Jesus says, hear the parable of the sower. When anyone hears the word of God or the word of the kingdom and does not understand it, notice this, the burden of understanding is laid upon the hearer, Jesus is saying. Then what? The wicked one, reference to Satan, comes and snatches away what was sown in their hearts. Did you hear that? The very, very hope and cure and meaning of their lives, Satan wants to take it away. Every time the Bible goes out, either it's truly in the life of a Christian, maybe you're a Christian tonight, and when the Bible study goes out, Satan's desire is to get you to not put it into practice as a believer. If you're not a believer, Satan's desire is for these words to come out, and he's targeting those words, and by the time it lands into your ear, to try to get you to misunderstand what's being said, to try to get you to have some feeling that overrides the theology, to try to get you in a place where you'll think about it for a little bit. But don't make a mistake. Satan is out to steal the word of God out of your heart. That's one of the reasons why all of us, when we leave a message or a sermon or a context where God is being glorified, and we walk out of the building or we get out of the car, maybe we're listening to a study or something, and immediately there are things there to try to take our attention away. And I know how that is. I do the same thing. We'll leave church and we'll look at the clock and we'll say, oh man, the Laker game's on. There's nothing wrong with the Laker game. But I need to be still. So do you. I'm indicting us together. We need to be still and meditate and take it in. Why? Because the Bible says Satan is out to pluck the word that is being sown in our hearts. So number one, as we look at the discipline of disillusionment, what we're really talking about is learning to recognize and to resist the enemy of our faith. Mark this down, number one. Disillusionment deceives us by breeding confusion. Confusion. That sense of confusion. Disillusionment breeds confusion. And listen, when we're disillusioned, we become confused, and confusion breeds fear. Whenever we are confused, fear will be right behind. It'll be right there when you're confused. Confusion undermines our faith. Disillusionment is when we begin to back up. Listen, everybody, we back up and we say, wait a minute, have I believed wrong? Is God not God? Am I saved? You start to question. Confusion comes in. What you know to be true, based upon your faith in God, and it doesn't even have to be God. You can have faith in something, faith in a thing, and it fails. Maybe it's a system. Look, maybe it's the U.S. economy, and it fails. And you're disillusioned. And people don't know what to do. What happens? It's that definition. It's when you are attached to something that you expect to bring blessings or hope or meaning or love or life or security. Maybe today it's retirement, and people get disillusioned. And the letdown is so huge. Now, when that happens, church, listen, spiritually, Satan is out to destroy you and I spiritually in that area. This is a big deal. And if he can get you and I to become disillusioned in God, in the Bible, why do you think Satan's always attacking the Bible? To try to get us disillusioned. Why do you think the National Geographic Channel is always pushing theology at Easter time? To get you in a sense of confusion. Cults will confuse God's truth. False teachers, false prophets, to confuse God's truth. One of the most dangerous things is for a Christian to get confused. Now watch this. It's okay for a Christian to be attacked and challenged, and that's okay, that's fine. But what we are to do every day, listen everybody, you and I every day are to pick up our Bible, and I'll tell you, I'll put it this way. Every day we are to pick up our Bible and we are to read it so that we can have a good brainwashing. You want to know why? We listen to stuff in this world and it's filth. Man, you Christians are brainwashed. I pray to God I get brainwashed. What do you want me to do? Think like you do? I want to think like God thinks. And if I think like that, my faith is going to be strengthened. But when I get my eyes off of his word, I begin to suffer disillusionment. And fear comes in because of confusion. It happens to so many of us. And we have to be very careful. No one's exempt from this. It's how we handle this discipline. In the day of battle, I think y'all know this, but in the day of battle, it's key that you confuse your enemy's ability to communicate. I'll never forget, as you probably will never forget, the opening moments of Desert Storm 1 back in the 90s. Remember that? And what did we do? We, first of all, flew aircraft into the region to do electronic warfare. Electronic warfare. That it sends signals that damages your enemy's ability to communicate to their equipment and to one another. And then the next thing you do is you send in your stealth bombers. Because once their system is disabled, now you send in your planes that are invisible. And they start to take out the things that can make your life uncomfortable. And war is on. You take out your enemy's ability to communicate. Satan loves getting people to be confused in their conversations. I thought you meant this. No, I meant the other. Oh man. Husbands and wives who love Jesus and serving the Lord. That's one of Satan's great plans. Is to get them to be not communicating. Communication is a big deal. More people get a divorce over communication. Some people say finances. I think it's over communication, unable to talk about finances. It's always communication. Isn't that how you fell in love in the first place? Communicating. You know, communicating could be a wink, but it's communication. And then you're talking, and you know when you're insane, you're on the phone and you're talking to her, and you lay awake at night with the phone on. Hey, are you still awake? Anybody remember that? You guys are all sick, man. Sick. The Bible says in Ephesians 2, verse 2, in which you once walked according to the course of this world, according to the prince of the power of the air, Satan. By the way, that's atmospheric. Satan is the power in the atmospheric realm. Imagine right now what's going on between you and I right here in this room. What is my hand passing through right now? Can you imagine? All kinds of things in there. All around. There's angels in here and there's demons in here and there's stuff going on. Big war going on. Absolutely amazing. He's in the atmospheric realm. The Bible says the spirit who now works. That word means actively. He's at work, never sleeping, never stopping. And the sons of disobedience, he's at work. The world's coming unhinged right now. Like I've never seen it in my lifetime. Violence everywhere. Nations are losing governments. Look what's happening in various parts of the world. Nations are coming unhinged. Unbelievable stuff. The Bible says in Psalm 61:1, "Hear my cry, O God." Listen to the psalmist and his sense of disillusionment. "Hear my cry, O God. Attend to my prayer. From the end of the earth, I will cry to you when my heart is," what? "Overwhelmed. Lead me to the rock that is higher than I." You're supposed to pause right there. I don't know if you know that or not. That's his prayer. He's crying out. He's disillusioned. He's overwhelmed. And you wait, and you wait, and you think about what he's talking about. There's a pause. And then you look at the next statement. "For you have been a shelter for me." This is the answer now. It's come. "You have been a shelter for me, a strong tower from the enemy. I will abide in your tabernacle forever. I will trust in the shelter of your wings." And at the end, it says, Selah. Selah is Hebrew. It means this: pause and meditate on this. It means get it under your skin. Don't go to the next statement without getting this under your skin. How do you like that? Every time you see the word Selah, you're supposed to stop and pray that into your life. How do you fight off disillusionment? There's times, people in life, and it will come to you, where you'll sit down as Job did in a heap of ashes and just sit there, and no one can understand you. No one can relate to you. No one feels what you feel. You can't even form words anymore. Have you ever been to that place? And you just sit in that moment and you say, "Oh God, where are you? I'm filled with fear. I'm filled with confusion. I don't know which way to go." And you wait. Selah, wait, wait.
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29: With SRN News, I'm Keith Peters in Washington. The Supreme Court dramatically expanded presidential power, upholding President Trump's firings of the heads of other independent federal agencies, while letting Federal Reserve Governor Lisa Cook remain in her job. House Minority Leader Hakeem Jeffries says the Supreme Court is going against the Constitution. President Trump was asked if he'll now fire more independent federal agency board members.
30: I don't think so. It gives me the right, and not me, it gives a president the right to do what the president should have the right to do. And it's very interesting. It's a big ruling. It's been going on for almost 100 years. They've been working on this, and you know that it comes down at my term is a very great honor, but it bestows additional powers, or maybe the same power, on the president. The president has the right to do this.
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32: When I was a youth pastor in Chicago a number of years ago, I remember we did a ropes course one day. Part of the day started out with low ropes course. And in low ropes courses, you're learning team building activities. You're learning a lot about yourself. You're learning a lot about other people, how you communicate, how you don't communicate. It was pretty fun. And then the latter half of the day was a high ropes course. And the high ropes course, it wasn't as much team building as it was learning about yourself. What I learned about myself is I don't like heights. I remember getting on top of basically a large telephone pole that was about 45 feet in the air, and it was called the Leap of Faith, and you had to stand there and then jump from the telephone pole and grab onto some bar that was out there, and you're belayed in, you're totally safe, but my body apparently didn't know that, because when I got up to the top of the telephone pole, my knees just started moving, and I was trying to hold them still, and I'm like, why am I so, like, why is it doing that? They said, you're scared. I'm like, I'm not scared, you know, but I was scared, right? So I've learned that I don't like that. I don't like heights. Even when I went skydiving, I didn't like it. I just did it to do it once to, quote, get it over with so I could say that I did it. So when we go on vacation, we've been up to South Dakota here the last couple years. My kids always want to do a ropes course. And so I watch, because I already know I don't want to do that, because in order to be good at a ropes course, you need to trust the belay that's holding you in, and I don't have any trust in it. I'm old enough now that I don't need to place any trust in it. And you have to decide in life, what is it or who is it that you're going to trust? And the older you get, you'll find the fewer people or the fewer things that you're going to trust, because the longer that you live, the more you realize you've been burned before. So who is it that you can trust? I mean, as Paul is writing this letter to Timothy, he's telling him as a young man to go into the church in Ephesus, not as an elder, not as an apostle, not necessarily even as a pastor, and instruct the elders and the men in the church what they're supposed to be doing. And for Timothy, like many of us, when we come to Christ, it says, like, how am I going to do that? How am I going to exercise the ministry that God has for me? I don't know enough. I'm not old enough. It's why Paul has to write him a second letter and tells him, God did not give you the spirit of fear or a spirit of timidity, but a spirit of power and love and discipline. Because even for us, after we get saved and God says, hey, get engaged in the game and serve me and do this, there's this something that goes off in our heart, like, who, me? I'm not qualified for that. I mean, look at my past. I don't have the pedigree for that. I don't have the education for that. God can't really use me. Here's the truth. God can use you, and he wants you to know who and what you can trust. And if you ever wanted to serve the Lord in ministry and wanted to know who and what I can trust, God has a word for you today. He wants you to know that you can completely trust him, and you can completely trust the gospel, and that the gospel can change the world. Amen? So if you have your Bible, I want to encourage you to open up to 1 Timothy chapter 1. We're going to be in verses 12 through 17 today. And as we look at that, remember, Paul has just gotten done instructing Timothy about these false teachers and how they like to go on and on about endless genealogies and myths and blabber about all this stuff they seem like they're experts in, even though they don't even know what they're talking about. And he was saying, let the word of God be central to everything you do. And now Paul is going to give him the understanding of the gospel, not only in the word of God through the Holy Spirit, but his own personal testimony. And as we read through this, then we're going to highlight four reasons why you need to trust the gospel. Listen to what he says. I thank Christ Jesus our Lord, who has strengthened me, because he considered me faithful, putting me into service. Even though I was formerly a blasphemer and a persecutor and a violent aggressor, yet I was shown mercy because I acted ignorantly in unbelief. And the grace of our Lord was more than abundant with the faith and love which are found in Christ Jesus. It is a trustworthy statement deserving full acceptance that Christ Jesus came into the world to save sinners, among whom I am foremost of all. Yet for this reason I found mercy, so that in me as the foremost, Jesus Christ might demonstrate his perfect patience as an example for those who would believe in him for eternal life. Now to the King eternal, immortal, invisible, the only God, be honor and glory forever and ever. And all God's people said, amen. And as Paul ends this in a worship, we learn why it is that we can trust the gospel. Why it is that when God calls us to do something, we can trust the gospel. Now let's be clear on what the gospel is. Because if we're going to say gospel, we need to know what gospel means. Gospel simply means this: good news. That's gospel. You can trust in good news. Now, what's the good news? The good news is that God the Father sent his Son to be the Savior of the world. The good news is God made him who had no sin to become sin for us, so that in him we might become the righteousness of Christ. The good news is that God so loved the world so much that he gave his only begotten Son, that whoever believes in him would not perish, but would have eternal life. The good news is that Christ came and the righteous died for the unrighteous once for all to bring you to God. The good news is this. You're born in sin. You're separated from God. It's why God seems so far away. It's why you do what you want to do. It's why you feel that you don't measure up to God. And yet God loved you so much that before you even knew about it, God sent his only begotten son who became incarnate flesh to identify with the world. And not only that, he fulfilled all the requirements of the law, which you and I have never kept. And for those of you who say, oh, I've kept some of them, let's go back and hear last week's message. You've broken every single one of the Ten Commandments over and over and over and over again. And the law was given in such a way so that we would understand that Christ is righteous and we're not. That he's holy and we're not. That he would be a tutor that would point us to Christ so that through the law we would become conscious of our own sin and give our lives to Christ. And here's the really, really good news. No matter who you are, whether you're male or female, or regardless of your skin color or nationality or upbringing, Jesus Christ came and he paid the penalty for all your sin, died on the cross and was buried, and rose from the dead so that you by faith, through repentance and faith, through turning from your sin and turning to Christ, no matter who you are, you can be saved and saved to the full. You can have a relationship with God. You can know that all your sin, past, present, and future, is completely taken care of, and you can have the God of the universe live inside of you. It's Christ in you, the hope of glory. When

0: There's gratefulness going on in Paul's heart, but there's gratefulness not just that Jesus Christ has saved Paul. There's gratefulness that he's saved everybody that he saved up until that point, because he's our Father. He's our Lord. When we pray the Lord's Prayer, it's our Father who art in heaven. It's not my Father. It's our Father. And Paul is so grateful to the Lord Jesus Christ, because Paul is going to tell you that he wasn't born into this. And none of us are born into this. All of us are born separated from God into sin. He says, I thank Christ Jesus our Lord, who has strengthened me because he considered me faithful, putting me into service. Now you ask the question, why would God put the apostle Paul into service? You want the answer? Because everybody God saves, he puts into service. In case you're wondering, I'm thinking about serving. Stop thinking about it and just do it, right? I mean, everybody that's saved is saved for the purpose of serving Christ's church and advancing his kingdom. Everybody is. There's no sideline Christians. It's not that God will save some and say, hey, they're really gifted, we'll use them, and I'm save others, and they go, oh, we can't really use them. No, Paul is thankful because the Lord God who saved him is the one who gave him the strength to do the service for which God has called him to do. And every single person on the planet who has been saved for the purpose of serving in your area of gifting the Church of Jesus Christ for the advancement of the kingdom of God. Amen? And so Paul's thanking God for this because he was strengthened and put into service, even though what? I was formerly a blasphemer and a persecutor and a violent aggressor. Now, what does that mean? A blasphemer is somebody that would do this, speaking boldly against Christ and all the people who believe in him. That's what a blasphemer is.
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0: A blasphemer is somebody that would do this, speaking boldly against Christ and all the people who believe in him. That's what a blasphemer is. The Bible says that the blaspheming the Holy Spirit is the only unforgivable sin. Well, what does it mean to blaspheme the Holy Spirit? It means to attribute the works of Jesus Christ to the works of the devil. Blasphemy of the Holy Spirit is to not believe that Jesus is the Christ. You say, well, I was in a time I didn't believe that. Yeah, but you repented of that and you trusted Christ. All sin is forgivable. But if you go to your grave believing that Jesus is not the Christ, that is unforgivable. If you go to your grave believing that Jesus' death on the cross doesn't mean anything personal for you, that's unforgivable. The only unforgivable sin is unbelief. So if you don't believe, you've got to be brought into belief. And Paul says, here's what I was. I was a blasphemer. What did Paul spend his waking hours later in his life doing? Waking up in the morning, speaking bad about Jesus Christ of Nazareth, and speaking bad about all of his followers all the time. He was hostile to Jesus and the church. That's who he was. Not only that, he was a persecutor of the church. The word is like a taskmaster or a slave driver. We know from the scriptures that even when Stephen, who gave a great testimony to the Lord Jesus Christ and convicted the hearts of the religious leaders of the day, he gave such a good testimony that he was stoned for his faith. When he was stoned for his faith, we see Saul of Tarsus, this Paul that was a young man, all the older men were bringing coats, laying them at his feet so that they could wind up and get a better throw at Stephen. And the Bible says that Saul was giving approval to his death. Now think about this. Paul was persecuting the church. He was on his way when he met the Lord to Damascus to do what? To persecute the church, to drag people out of the church, to have them beaten, to have them whipped, to have them dragged into prison, to have them killed. That's how he spent every day. And notice what else he says. I was a violent aggressor. So if those two things weren't enough, here's what violent aggressor means. Somebody who is brutal, somebody who is rash, somebody who is an executioner, somebody who takes pleasure and delight in seeing other people get hurt. That's what Paul said. So when Stephen is being stoned and Paul's giving approval to his death, he's saying, that's awesome. Now, I've never

0: seen somebody stoned to death. I have seen somebody get beat up before. I don't know if you've ever seen somebody get beat up before. It's brutal to watch somebody get beat up. The apostle Paul, in his pre-Jesus days, was watching someone get not only beat up, getting stoned to death, breathing their last, not being able to see straight because they have blood pouring everywhere, and he's saying, that's awesome. That's why Paul says, hey, listen, I understand the power of the gospel. The gospel has the power to transform anybody's life anywhere at any time. Amen? Now, I won't ask you to raise your hand on this. This is a rhetorical question, but just think about this for a minute. Do you have anybody in your sphere of influence? Someone that you know, or someone that you know of, that you may not even know, that you would say in your heart, while you might not mouth it out loud, there's no way they would ever come to Christ. No, God can't save them. Or he could, but he won't. That's the Apostle Paul. Friends, God can save anybody, anywhere, at any time. Why? Because the gospel has power. Power. We're not just dispensing facts. We're dispensing the truth. And in the truth of the gospel, the Holy Spirit brings power and conviction. It's why people get saved. That's why you don't need to fear non-believers when you share with them. Because even if you say, well, they never responded, they heard. The Holy Spirit is convicting them of sin, righteousness, and judgment. It's why when you come to church, even as a believer in the gospel, you are still convicted of your sin and God's righteousness, and God is still growing you. That's the power of the Spirit. That's why Paul says when he talks about the gospel, he goes, I'm not ashamed of the gospel in Romans 1:16, for it is the power of God for the salvation of everyone who believes. In order to be saved, it takes the power of God. In case you were thinking, well, it didn't take that for me, I just kind of always believed, you're wrong. You're dead wrong. You were born dead in your trespasses and sins, and it would only be the power of God that could set you free. Even when Paul writes to the Corinthian church in 1 Corinthians 1:18, he says, for the word of the cross is foolishness to those who are perishing. Here's what non-believers think about Jesus and his cross. Stupid. Dumb. You can't really tell me that Jesus is the only way to heaven. You can't really say that his death on the cross was for everybody. That's silly. That's foolish. That's totally unwise. But the verse goes on to say, but for those of us who are being saved, it's become the power of God. The cross of Jesus is not foolish. It's the power of God. Every person that's ever taken a breath in this world will one day understand that Jesus Christ is Lord to the glory of God the Father. Amen? But even as Paul talks about his preaching to the Corinthians, he talked about it like this. We talked about last week, those false prophets, they tell stories, they quote books, they talk about genealogies, they try to make themselves look smart. That's not what the Apostle Paul did. He says in 1 Corinthians 2:4, my message and my preaching were not in persuasive words of wisdom, but in demonstration of the Spirit and of power. He writes the same thing when he writes to the Thessalonian church in 1 Thessalonians 1:5. And I want you to hear this so that you understand what I'm talking about. In 1 Thessalonians 1:5, he writes it like this. For our gospel did not come to you in word only, but also in power and in the Holy Spirit with full conviction. That means if we're foolish enough to preach the gospel, that God will do the work he wants to do. Because in John chapter 15, verse 16, he says, for you did not choose me, but I chose you and appointed you that you go bear fruit. In case some of you falsely think that you found Jesus, you didn't find him. He had his eye on you long before you ever went looking for him. And the only reason you ever went looking for him was his grace drawing you to himself. It is God that does the work. And when we're faithful in our teaching, we're faithful in our sharing, we're faithful in our proclamation, God saves people. He does it all the time here when we're faithful. I was talking to a friend of ours who was with her daughter on Friday night, who's 8 years old, who I've known since before she was born, goes to our church, who said to me, hey, our girl sat in big church this weekend, and she was there, and she told me what happened. Sunday night, she goes home and tells her parents, hey, I want Jesus in my life. I want to know that he's real, and accepted Jesus into her life. And my heart starts beating and pounding like, that's what we're all about. Amen. I didn't know God did that. God did that. How did he do that? Through the power of the proclamation of the word of God that reaches the hearts of people. Friends, when you share the gospel, there's a power in your sharing. Yeah, but this guy at work, I mean, he'll never come. You don't know that. My family, they just have so many people. You know, my friends are in. You don't know that. When you start telling the truth, then you have a story. Now let's talk about testimony for just a second so we know what the power is. When I got saved when I was 18 years old and went off to the University of Illinois, here's what I thought testimony was. Because I went to a ministry and for the first 3 weeks, they gave testimony. And testimony, I thought, my takeaway, nobody ever told me what a testimony was. I grew up in a church, I don't know that we had any, but I thought it was this, based on what I'd heard. Here's all the really, really, really bad things I've done. Then I met Jesus who died and rose, and now my life is miserably boring, but I'm a Christian. And I was like, I don't have that story. I mean, I was a decent kid. I did some stupid things, but I didn't have that really far out story. And so I left after 3 weeks, and here was my thought. I need to go get a testimony because I don't have one. They asked me to give mine. I said, I don't have one. And I went and tried to build one over the course of 3 years. But that wasn't the testimony. The testimony is not the bad things you do. The testimony is what Christ has done. Meaning if you're 4 years old and you've trusted Christ, you have a testimony. And the testimony is not just what he's done, it's what he's going to continue to do in your life. You don't need to go build your testimony in the world. You go build your testimony on Jesus. Amen? So that you can say with all authority, I was, but God, and now. I can tell my testimony in 10 seconds. I was a prideful religious kid that went to church, but God got a hold of my life at Young Life Camp and saved me, and now I live for him. That's my testimony. And I can share that short, or I can spend 3 hours telling you all the nuances of it. But you don't have to know a lot to serve Christ in his kingdom. Think about the blind guy in John chapter 9. What was your testimony? I don't know. All I know, I was blind, now I see, he did it. What else do you need? You don't need to go to seminary to give your testimony. You need to repent and put your faith in Jesus Christ. Amen? And if God is for us, the Bible says, who can be against us? You're his workmanship, created in Christ Jesus for good works. And God will always be ironing those works out until you meet him face to face. There will never come a time where it's all perfect. But the first reason to trust the gospel is he completely transforms lives because our God is powerful. Anybody you see anywhere, at any time, God can save and save to the full. I mean, we don't think about it like this because we think we read our Bible because most of us grew up in the church and we read our Bible like, okay, Saul, he saw Jesus on the way to Damascus and now he's in the church and he's helping people and he went through some really hard times. I mean, Paul would be, it would be like today if the leader of ISIS got saved and started building the church. That's what it's like. That's who he was. That's why Paul's always downplaying himself. He doesn't want to talk about his past life. That's not his testimony. His testimony is that God would have mercy and grace on him. Amen? Our testimony here at the church is not that we have some good people and some bad people and we're all trying to get a little bit better. The testimony here at our church is we're all dead apart from Christ and some of us have turned our brokenness over to Christ and are being saved and some of us haven't done that who need to do that. That's the only group of people that are meeting here today. Amen? And here's what God's able to do. In the same way he was able to take the Apostle Paul's life, he's able to take your life and completely transform it. And it's not just facts about the gospel. It's his life in you forever and ever. Amen and amen. Trust him. He transforms lives because he's powerful. Second, I'll give you this reason you need to trust the gospel. Because the gospel continues to lavish us in abundance because God is present. He's present. The gospel continues to lavish us in abundance. Notice what the apostle says. He says, he gets done talking about being a blasphemer and a persecutor and a violent aggressor, yet I was shown mercy because I acted ignorantly in unbelief. And the grace of our Lord was more than abundant with the faith and love which are found in Christ Jesus. What's he saying? Even though I lived this way, here's what he said. I lived that way ignorantly and in unbelief. What does that mean? Ignorant means I didn't know. I didn't know. There are some people that come to our church that are ignorant of Jesus. Now, you've heard all about him, but you're ignorant of him. You don't really know that he exists. You don't have a relationship with him, and you live in unbelief. So you can't place your faith and trust in someone that you haven't really, truly believed in. You're ignorant of it. Other people in the world, they're totally ignorant of Jesus. If there's anything in the world that you read on news or social media and you're like, that is crazy, it's because they're ignorant and living in unbelief. That's why. Does God still want to save them? Please answer me. Yes, he wants to save everybody. That's his goal. You say, well, what about me? Because I didn't just act in ignorance and unbelief. I knew better and still did it. What about that? What about those of you that are here today that know better, but you're not living for Jesus? Here would be my pastoral call to you. Please repent and trust Christ. He'll meet you right where you are right now. He'll give you a do-over right here in this moment. It's his conviction in your life saying, you know better, so start living better. It's you saying to Jesus, I need your help again. That's all it means, right? Because we falsely teach a gospel sometimes that tells people, hey, as long as you prayed this prayer, walked this aisle, shook the pastor's hand, filled out a card, sent it in, you're home free. Show me one verse in the Bible that says that. Here's what the Bible says, just so you know, because I don't want to give you any false understanding. In 1 John chapter 3 and verse 6, it says this, no one who abides in him sins. No one who sins has seen him or known him. Little children, make sure no one deceives you. The one who practices righteousness is righteous just as he is righteous. The one who practices sin is of the devil, for the devil has sinned from the beginning. The Son of God appeared for this purpose, to destroy the works of the devil. What's he saying? If you know Jesus, you will not continue to sin.
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4: 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And the reason it's not taught from the pulpit is because it sounds sensual. And it is sensual in nature, but the Lord is communicating something not in terms of sexuality, but in terms of intimacy. Consider, for example, the Song of Songs, chapter 1, verse 13. The Shulamite bride writes, "My beloved is to me a pouch of myrrh, which lies all night between my breasts. So we hear the word breasts and right away we're thinking sensuality. But the point is, she felt so loved and close to Jesus, she felt safe through the night.
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8: Welcome back to Seculo. We're talking about this meeting that will be taking place with Iran in Doha, Qatar tomorrow, as well as some of these Supreme Court opinions. 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If you're watching on YouTube or Rumble, go ahead and like the broadcast. 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This is a broadcast we do Monday through Friday at noon Eastern time, live. 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Helps us out a lot. It's a free way to engage, as well as if you're in the chat, go ahead and let me know where you're watching from today on this wonderfully hot Monday that we're having here in Tennessee. We've got extreme heat warnings all week, folks, so we're going to be inside a lot here, unfortunately, even though the weather is beautiful other than the heat. Let's go ahead and go to David on line one, calling from Georgia. David, you're on Seculo.
9: Seculo, thank you. I think President Trump made a horrible error in entering into a war with Iran. And I've lived through attempted regime change. I've lost friends who were involved in attempting regime change. I think the United States should get out as quickly as possible. The president's MOU is a disaster. It's going to leave Iran stronger than it was. You referred to the Iranian people as Persians. You know, that's one of the issues is you have a Persian majority, but you've got all these other ethnic groups in there. And we don't have a great reputation of helping these people out when they try to internally rebel. So President Trump said way back in earlier in the year, you know, there's been an uprising. I want to support it. And then we didn't do anything.
8: Yeah, David, I agree with a lot of what you're saying. I don't necessarily know that it was a mistake to strike Iran. And I don't think that this will leave Iran stronger than they were. Those are the two points I disagree with. One, taking out the Ayatollah himself is a big deal. And I think that that showed even to maybe some of the true believers that he's not invincible, as they've kind of put him in this invincible way for so long. He was taken out on day one. I think that's a good thing for the world. I support that, taking out the Ayatollah. I also don't think that Iran is stronger just from the sheer fact of everything that we have hit. The decimation of their navy. Yeah, they have their small boats. They can be annoyances, but they are not able to project power in the way that they had been. So those are the two points of contention that you and I have. But I appreciate you calling in as well, being respectful in voicing that, because there are parts of this that I do agree with. One, he said the MOU is a disaster. I think that's yet to be seen. And even what the purpose of the MOU is, a memorandum of understanding, is obviously the stated goal is to get to a final deal. And President Trump is very different in his style. You mentioned regime change of old. I agree. The United States has a really bad track record of that. If you go Vietnam, Korean War, even when there may have been outcomes that are separate, like North and South Korea, the war was not necessarily successful in defeating the communists' incursion in those parts of the world, as well as you look at the war on terror and places that we have tried regime change. You look at Central America. It's not always worked out in the U.S.'s favor. This has been a different style. I do agree that, once again, we were hoping that the president would help the people of Iran back when he said, we're here to help you. And that obviously has not been the game plan of this war. One other thing, you mentioned the Persian people. Yes, I was referring to the majority of the country and the historic greatness that the Persian people have when they are free people. They are very smart, very intelligent when it comes to inventions and bringing things to the world, technologies, they could be a part of a new Middle East in a different way if that is allowed to thrive and not the genocidal death cult that has been in charge for so long. That's what I was referring to with the Persian people. But yes, I agree. There's a lot of minority groups in Iran as well that need representation and need to be free. We'll be back with more on Secular with Jeff Balaban from Jerusalem. You don't want
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8: Welcome back to Secular. We'll be joined momentarily by Jeff Balaban. Sometimes when you're connecting halfway across the world, takes a little minute. Got to get things worked out technically. But if you want to talk to me in this segment or coming up, go ahead and call me at 1-800-684-3110. We'll be talking about this Iran issue. We're talking about some of the other things that have popped up over the weekend, including the Supreme Court decisions that were handed down today. Not as many headline grabbers as you'd expect. There actually was one other that we had filed in that we were not necessarily pleased with the opinion of the court. But once again, it shows the independence of the court. And that was one where the Mississippi has a law about counting absentee ballots after after election day if they're received, but postmarked by that day. We were arguing election day means election day. That is also what Justice Alito had put forward in his dissent. But the opinion of the court was not that. And it relied on the Constitution's election clause that empowers state legislatures to prescribe the time, place, and manner of holding elections. Time, place, and manner clause. That's a difficult one as a conservative because it does have nuance, right? There's one thing where we want the integrity of the elections when you talk about election day. But also understanding the delegation of power to states that are in the Constitution and not just being a federal government that gives no power to the states. There's a lot of conservative issues there as well. So I think that is one that we argued for election day in. But once again, you get an opinion of the court that's not 100% in what you're arguing. And while we may believe that our argument at the ACLJ is the correct interpretation of the Constitution, there is room for disagreement even among ideological conservatives. and people that have a conservative judicial philosophy. We'll get into that more tomorrow. Jordan will be joining me in studio. We can talk about kind of those nuanced issues I think are important to bring up. But right now we're joined by Jeff Balaban on the phone from Jerusalem. Jeff, you just got done with a conference with the Jerusalem News Syndicate International Policy Summit. Once again, the work of the ACLJ Jerusalem, we can showcase here. Tell us a little bit about what happened there and what you were doing as a representative of ACLJ Jerusalem.
0: Sure, happy to do it. It was actually an excellent conference. There was a lot of tension in the room because of the memorandum of understanding, and people in Israel feel uncomfortable with what's happening there. But every message delivered by everybody, from the prime minister to the minister of the diaspora to Mike Huckabee, but I'm forget about Mike Huckabee, our ambassador, I'm saying every Israeli official made it clear, we have never had a better friend in the state of Israel than Donald Trump, and we are two different countries. Our interests are very aligned, but they're not always precise. Plus, President Trump has his own political issues, and so by no means should there be anything other than tremendous gratitude for America and Donald Trump. And which really, so that was the message across the board. It was a very interesting, there was a lot of Christian participation from all over the world, but especially from America. And I'll tell you the message that I liked the best from that, as a pastor who's someone I know for many years. And his message was, you know, you're in Israel and you're trying to impress the world with your innovation and your startup nation and your military prowess, but really the world is waiting for you just to be Jewish. And that's a message which a lot of people in Israel don't get, that because they feel like they've been abused for being Jewish for so many centuries. Finally, let's try and show the world that we're something else. Mm. And the message is no, just be Jews, and people either love you or hate you for it, but the good people will love you. Anyway, it was everything from that kind of messaging to very serious practical policy issues. I was there discussing some of our work in defending or representing students and employees in Title VII cases, Title VI cases, and as well, there's just a bunch of roundtables. It was a week long, and it was a big collection of a lot of people involved. And I have to say, I feel very successful in terms of the message that we want to deliver on behalf of ACLJ. I think we're heard very much by everyone in attendance who was there, whether it was the Americans or the Israelis or anyone else from all over the world.
8: Jeff, one of the things, and I think this plays right into that conference as we talk about the issues surrounding the memorandum of understanding, the infighting in America between people that are trying to claim the term conservative or Republican. We know that it's a fairly lost cause on the left when it comes to support of Israel. And they're showing their true colors of anti-Semitism almost daily. But we're even having the American media, and I think you're in the Jerusalem News Syndicate. So kind of contrasting the American media and media out of Israel in this, there's this headline yesterday in Axios that says the Republican Party is starting to turn on Israel. And their proof of this are President Trump, who is a forceful leadership style. The conversations he's had with Benjamin Netanyahu. Now, he's admitted, yeah, I talk like that. They're trying to say that is him turning on Israel, when reality it's two kind of strongmen type leaders that are going to butt heads, as well as things like Marjorie Taylor Greene and Tucker Carlson, whom both have said we are not Republicans anymore because of things like this. So their proof is non-Republicans and a strong leader that has harsh words for everyone. I don't know how that can be interpreted other than just through spin, that the Republican Party is turning on Israel, when it's very thinly sourced of just people that say we're not this anymore, and the president of the United States is just being strong in his conversations.
0: Well, you know, look, the Republican Party is a very big concept. There are people who run as Republicans that the RNC has no control over. And so people can be Republicans. And I think, look, we at ACLJ have been very aware of this problem, that what the Democrats did between 2008 and 2018, when they started radicalizing on the left, they started normalizing anti-Israelism, which was really just shortly was obvious was anti-Semitism. And unfortunately, even though you would say that for the first number of years, 80% of Democrats, I may not agree with a lot of their policies or liberals, they were still fine and normal and wanted to be friendly with Israel. Even Joe Biden, when he was running the last time, he insisted on saying that he was a Zionist. Do I think he's a Zionist? No. Do I think he's pro-Israel? No. Do I think he thought he had to say that to win a general election? Yes. And so, but I am concerned, as we all have been, about elements on the right also trying to move. And again, there's a famous horseshoe theory of politics, which I think is a circle that things connect at the extremes. And so you're seeing the same rhetoric, which is not about hating Israel. It's about hating Judeo-Christian society on both sides. These people who claim to be Republicans, well, maybe they're registered, maybe they're leaving the party, but when they inveigh against Israel, they also inveigh against Christianity, as the founding fathers understood it, as they modeled America to be a Judeo-Christian society. So is it a problem? It's a problem. We can't sit idly by while the country is overwhelmed by the extremes, left or right, because their message is the exact opposite of everything we fight for as a law firm in the Constitution, which is based on that rights are inalienable, they come from God, and the Constitution frames that by limiting that. I mean, that's a declaration, but the Constitution frames it by limiting government power. And so we have to focus on those issues, because every one of these people who claim to be Republicans, or that Axios is claiming to be Republicans, they're also against the Constitution and the Declaration. Well, so I'm not sure exactly why they should qualify.
8: Well, and I think that it goes even further, is to show that what we're saying is that we are fighting against within the conservative political philosophy or constitutional philosophy or worldview. It shows also, I think, in and of itself, that those people are disassociating themselves with the Republican Party, which has historically been the conservative home base. I think that's a good thing. Even in their articles, they're saying Republicans are turning against Israel. I think it's showing that those of us that are true conservatives and that believe in the Constitution, Judeo-Christian heritage and values, as well as that friendship with Israel and where that comes from and why it's important to support them, and also to root out and push firmly back against the racist tropes that you see rising up, I think it shows that we are doing the opposite of what the left has done, where they have embraced those people and they have elevated them and they say, hey, there's no room in our party for the John Fettermans anymore. It shows that we're saying, no, maybe you should change your name. Maybe you shouldn't have this association anymore with the Republican Party. I think it's not a fight that's over, and it's Lord knows it's going to continue for generations. But I think it's a little bit of proof that when we push back, these people will be like, oh, we're not welcome here anymore. The Thomas Masseys don't win re-election. The people that you don't want to be associated with, you don't have to be associated with anymore. I think that's a good sign, but the fight's not over. Jeff, thank you so much for joining us today from Jerusalem. I know you're hard at work there, and we'll talk with you soon. But folks, if you want to talk with me, call me, 1-800-684-3110. I'll be taking your phone calls in the next segment, or leave a comment in the chat, and I'll try to get through those as well. We'll be right back with more on Seculo. Welcome to the all-new ACLJ app. Expert analysis and insight big tech can't censor. 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
8: Welcome back to Seculo. Final segment of the broadcast. We're going to take your phone calls on many issues today. So give me a call, 1-800-684-3110. If you want to talk about the Supreme Court rulings that have been handed down today, if you want to talk about the Iran issue and this meeting that's supposed to take place in Qatar tomorrow, I'm here for it. 1-800-684-3110. I'm going to go to Renee calling from Texas. This is a little bit off topic, but Renee, I'll try to answer this question to the best of my ability, especially with the issue not being decided before the court yet. But go ahead. You're on Seculo.
4: The Citizenship Birthright Act that's being challenged, I don't understand how it can be contested with the 14th Amendment. And I try to look at each individual topic and research it.
8: Yeah.
4: Plus, I want to see what you think about how it pertains to Native Americans and freed blacks. And just lastly, I want to say I support the DOJ. So when I lose a case or I don't go my way, I go ahead. It's like complaining about a ref. It does no good. Thank you.
8: Oh, thank you, Renee. So specifically what Renee is asking about is the birthright citizenship case that, by all analysis is probably being handed down tomorrow. And where this goes is the interpretation of the 14th Amendment. This is, how the United States will take this and go with it, because the president, through executive order, was looking at redefining the way that citizenship and birthright citizenship is looked at under the lens of the 14th Amendment. And now we don't know how the Supreme Court is going to rule on this. It is a very contentious issue on, I would say, every angle of the ideological spectrum. It's not like there is a unified take on this, but I didn't argue the case for the government. I'm not an attorney, but here's where I will kind of break down what their argument is. And it hinges on a clause within Section 1 of the 14th Amendment. It says all persons born or naturalized in the United States and subject to the jurisdiction thereof are citizens of the United States and of the state wherein they reside. So, Renee, what they are contending at the Supreme Court is that clause and the subject and subject to the jurisdiction thereof. The government's argument and why this is different than I would say even you brought up Native American issues or even the entire purpose of this, which was it was after the Civil War, this 14th Amendment went in. It was granting citizenship to those that were many that were freed slaves, that they were now granted citizenship. They were made whole in the eyes of the government after the atrocities that had happened to them. What the argument of the subject to the jurisdiction thereof is that the government is saying if the parents arrived here illegally, both of them, then they were not subject to the jurisdiction thereof, to the oversight, and they were not subject to the United States government. They weren't supposed to be here. Therefore, they are not granted, their children that are born here are not granted citizenship. Now, the converse argument of that is that that doesn't mean if you arrive here illegally, you're still subject to the laws of the country if you're here. It doesn't mean that you can just break the laws, and because you're not subject to the jurisdiction of the United States, you cannot be prosecuted for that. I don't know how the Supreme Court will come down on this. I know that there are going to be a lot of happy people and a lot of upset people when this comes down. But what I can say is that it's a lot more nuanced argument than just it doesn't apply to people that we don't want it to. It is that clause right there, subject to the jurisdiction thereof. And so I'm not even going to assume where I think the Supreme Court would come down. They will always surprise you if you think you know. But we will find out tomorrow. And Jordan will be with me. We will discuss that as, if that is handed down tomorrow, what that means. And once again, I think it hinges on that phrase. And I think there are a lot of people that would argue, even from the conservative side, that the subject to the jurisdiction thereof would still apply to people that are born here if they are born to people that came here illegally. So we'll find out, though, what the Supreme Court thinks tomorrow. Thank you for calling. I know that was a little bit longer explanation, but it's not just a simple cut and dry issue. That's why it's at the Supreme Court in many ways, is that when there are questions surrounding this, that's where a lot of times it ends up. Let's go to D on line one from California. D, you're on Seculo.
2: Yes, I have a comment. My comment is this. I think regarding President Trump taking as long as he has with this Iran situation, he's doing the right thing. He's given the benefit of the doubt, but make the right choice. Secondly, my question is this. Is there an update regarding this young man who was arrested in Pakistan as a teenager accused of blasphemy? Is it a happy ending? Was he? Were you guys able to reunite him with his family?
8: So I will address that first. We have multiple cases of minors that are imprisoned on death row for blasphemy. I believe you're talking about Shahzad Masih, who has been one of our longest cases that comes. He was arrested as a minor and is grown up for a very long time. It's been, I think, 15 years that he's been on death row. We are still fighting. I will have CC Heil join me this week, D, to give a more thorough update. But the state, when it's at the high court in Pakistan, a lot of times, the prosecution will play some games with the court to get it delayed so that we can't get final justice for our client and get him out. He is, as of right now, they're still in prison in Pakistan. So we are still fighting. We do think that we will be triumphant, but we are, also, I just got an update from Matt Clark, who is one of our senior attorneys here, that the Ayub brothers, very similar situation. They have a Supreme Court hearing tomorrow. So multiple cases involving blasphemy that we're having to fight in the high court in Pakistan. It's a practice at the ACLJ. We have an office there. It's not something you hear about every day, but it is ongoing and it is life or death. So when you support the ACLJ, you're also fighting for individuals that are wrongfully put on death row for what they are saying is blasphemy against the Prophet Muhammad. It's outrageous. It's a human rights violation. Most of the time, even if there were blasphemy involved, it is not something that people should be put on death row as a minor or an adult anywhere in the world. But they're not even actually blaspheming the Prophet in these cases. A lot of times it is how the Islamic majority will use that to persecute the Christian minority. They'll make up something. They don't like this kid. They don't like this family. What will they do? They'll say they blaspheme the Prophet. They get a mob to go after the family, and the police step in and say, we're arresting you on blasphemy charges, mainly just to stop the mob from taking you out sometimes. It's horrific, but that's what we do. And when you support the ACLJ, you support that very, very important work. D, I also want to get, sorry, Brad and Elaine, not going to be able to get to you today. Call me back tomorrow. You should have called back a little bit earlier. Those lines were open. No one called. But also to D's comment about President Trump taking as long as he is. The Islamic Republic has been installed in Iran for decades. A few months of giving them maybe the opportunity to negotiate it. This isn't taking long. This isn't a forever war. We're only a few months into this. Remember, the war on terror lasted for over 20 years. So yeah, I'm kind of with D2. Although I want the Islamic Republic to fall, I'll give him some time. We'll be back tomorrow.
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27: My mom looks in the mirror and tells herself out loud every day how ugly and fat she is. And she's in tears and she's like, "I think my mom's beautiful and I look just like her."
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29: Here's a neon sign. Us parents, we want, I know grammatically that's incorrect, but we want the same thing. We want certainly a great marriage, as good as it can be, and we want to raise our kids to be as healthy as they can be, spiritually, mentally, emotionally, physically. And that is universal. I sat in Kenya with a PhD in child development, Dr. Lillian Wahome, and I said, "Lillian, what we have to share around the world at Focus on the Family, will it be relevant? Here in Africa, will it be relevant?" And she smiled and looked at me and said, "It's just like an American to think you invented the family," which is a great line. And she went on to say, that is the universal language. Everybody around the world wants those things. And it is so true. But guess what? You have to be mindful about it. You got to know, as a parent, how do we shape this child's heart and spirit and, you know, desires? It's a good job to have, but it's demanding, and you need to be intentional about it. Sometimes we wonder, am I doing enough? Am I doing the right things? And guess what? We are going to make mistakes. Mm-hmm. How many of us as parents want the do-over? I know that was me. But today we want to talk with our guest, Dana Gresh, about how to do it wisely between moms and daughters.
28: Mm-hmm. Yeah, Dana's got some great insights, and she's the founder of True Girl. She's a popular speaker and podcast host and a best-selling author of a number of books. And we're talking today about one of those called Eight Great Dates for Moms and Daughters, how to talk about cool fashion, true beauty, and dignity.
29: Dana, welcome back. It's great to have you at Focus on the Family.
27: Well, thanks for having me again.
29: Yeah. Now, this, you're talking, of course, to literally millions, but here's John and I sitting here talking to you about the bond between moms and daughters. So, but let me ask you that. There is something special. You know, I feel some ways for Jean, my wife. We have two sons. We didn't have a daughter. And I think she really missed that. Hmm. She didn't have that experience. She loves our boys, and she loves being a mom of boys. But, you know, for the moms that didn't have a girl, that's going to be, and for dads too, you know, it's just a hole that we're not going to experience that. Speak to that special bond between a mom and a daughter. What's going on there?
27: I don't know what's going on there. I remember when my first, I have one by birth and one by adoption. And when that first one came by birth, I remember distinctly thinking, I just gave birth to my best friend.
29: Oh, wow.
27: I didn't think that when my son was born.
29: Huh.
27: And fast forward, now my girls and my daughter in love, who I call the wife of my son, there's three of them, and we get together once a month for discipleship. I just ask, how can I pray for you? And their hearts just gush with everything.
29: Oh, that's sweet.
27: And I pray over them and just keep tabs. But, you know, I was having a really bad day on my last birthday, just a no good, very bad day.
29: Hmm.
27: And one of my girls picked me up, took me to coffee, and just loved